0: Broadway between Cambie and Alberta streets. The traffic deck is being removed on the Broadway City Hall station as part of the Broadway subway project. Traffic and buses will be detoured on 8th Avenue. There was a little confusion for drivers on day one.
1: It's confused, yeah, because I want to turn left, so I just get the bus lane.
2: Just see that a lot of people are using the bus only lane, and once they see the cops, they try to merge into this one, right?
3: This is very silly. This is chaotic. So this no turning left here is quite a nuisance already.
0: Buses will also be detoured to 8th Avenue. Some bus stops will be temporarily relocated, but you won't be able to hop on or off a bus along the detour route. Grace Key, Global News.
4: Vancouver police say considering the FIFA World Cup brought hundreds of thousands of people out onto the streets, things went relatively smoothly. Tim Perry reports.
5: The VPD has wrapped up its policing of the event and what it says is the largest ever deployment in the force's history. Vancouver police say there was a record 1,300 officers deployed on game days, and how busy they were depended on where they were. When it comes to arrests for criminal code violations, breach of peace, and public intoxication, there were 4 at BC Place, 12 at the PNE FanFest, and 177 in the Granville Entertainment District. Deputy Chief Constable Don Chapman says the VPD's goal was to protect public safety, but not go overboard.
6: Our strategy here was, you know, to have that safety, you know, whether you're a local or you're a visitor, to feel safe and secure. But also very key was not to have it as a police state where you're like, oh my gosh, I can't move around. It feels, you know, it feels like Big Brother essentially is watching me at every move. That's not the vibe that we wanted to achieve here. And I think we got away from that.
5: Drones were a problem. The VPD says it conducted more than 800 drone flights, but there were also 745 unauthorized drones. Of those, 40 were remotely jammed and removed from the sky. Tim Perry, Global News.
4: Elections BC says the campaign to recall Vancouver Quilshena MLA Dallas Brody has failed. Global's Joshua Azizi reports.
7: The campaign's petition collected 3,663 signatures, well below the 15,232 required to trigger a by-election. However, it is the highest number of signatures collected in a recall campaign in BC since 2011. Brody has attracted plenty of controversy since being elected to office. She was removed from the BC Conservative Caucus after mocking residential school survivors in a video. She went on to start her own party, One BC. Despite their defeat, recall petition organizers say their work succeeded in building a movement of citizens committed to more respectful and inclusive politics. Joshua Azizi, Global News.
4: U.S. President Donald Trump is signing an executive order to hit some Canadian products with 50% tariffs in 30 days. The White House says the move responds to provincial bans on American liquor, Canada's dairy system, and vehicle quotas. Unlike many previous tariffs, goods meeting CUSMA trade rules will not be exempt. Energy, potash, fish, and critical minerals are excluded, along with products already facing separate sector-specific tariffs. Keep it here with Global News with more on this developing story. And the Pentagon is reacting to the deaths of 3 U.S. service members killed in the Middle East. The Defense Department says they died in an Iranian strike in Jordan.
8: President Trump on social media issuing a stark warning to Iran today after the deaths of 3 U.S. service members over the weekend. The president writing, quote, "Every time Iran kills an American soldier, they will pay for that killing many times over." He wasn't specific on what this means for further U.S. military action or whether the ongoing strikes will escalate. The U.S. has hit Iran for 9 consecutive nights. The president in his post says he has issued a directive to Defense Secretary Pete Hegseth and the chair of the Joint Chiefs of Staff, Dan Kane, but he provided no details. Karen Travers, ABC News, the White House.
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9: double trouble in Vancouver along Highway 1 East. There's a crash in the Cassiar Tunnel blocking the left lane at the south end. And then a little bit further along, there's another problem at the First Avenue on-ramp with emergency crews on scene. Traffic is heavily backed up through that stretch. Also, watch out for a collision in New Westminster at Holmes and East Columbia Street with delays in all directions. Clear to crash out of town on the Sea to Sky Highway at Brandywine Creek, so it's just leftover volume through there now. And still seeing delays on some of the major routes, especially eastbound Highway 1 to the Ironworkers Memorial Bridge, backed up from Lonsdale. It's busy in both directions right now at the Lionsgate Bridge, and super slow to the Queensboro Bridge northbound on Highway 91A from the pedestrian overpass. 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I'm Trish Jewison in the CKNW Traffic Center.
10: Hi, I'm Christy Gordon with your Global Sky Tracker weather forecast. It is expected to be very hot over the next couple of days. We have a ridge of high pressure holding strong across the south coast, and it's not till Thursday that we'll start to see temperatures come down a touch. Right now, a heat warning is in effect for the Fraser Valley through Howe Sound and up towards Whistler as well, where highs will be close to mid-30s in some areas, feeling even a touch hotter than that with the humidity.
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4: In downtown Vancouver, it's 22 degrees. Now an update on the business news. The Dow closed down 307. The TSX closed down 303. And the Canadian dollar is trading at 71 cents U.S. Global news time is 5:07. I'm Julie Nolan.
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13: All right, welcome back to the show. For 39 days, Vancouver hosted the biggest sporting event on the planet, and the police operations behind it was unlike anything the city has ever seen. As many as 1,300 officers on the street for each of the seven BC Place matchups, with backup from the RCMP, Transit Police, Delta Police, and officers flown in from Calgary and Edmonton. And of course, the results, well, they speak for themselves. Roughly 500,000 visits to the fan festival at the PNE, 3 criminal code arrests, just 197 FIFA-related arrests across the entire tournament. Now, my next guest spent years planning this operation, consulting with security officials from Qatar to Washington. He calls it the most complex policing challenge in VPD history. Well, joining me now to talk about it is Don Chapman, Deputy Police Chief for the Vancouver Police Department. Police Chief Chapman, thank you so much for your time today.
14: Thanks for having me, Jazz. Really appreciate it.
13: Well, 3 years of planning, 39 days of execution. Now that it's done, your honest assessment, what's the one thing that went better than you dared hope?
14: You know, that's a really good question. I mean, it was actually 4 years of planning for us from 2022 when this Vancouver City got the host city contract. And we've been going pretty much full steam ahead ever since. I mean, I guess from my side of the house, safety and security were definitely, foremost on my mind, wanting this to be a safe and secure, but also a really inviting games for, the people that live and work in Vancouver, but also, the thousands upon thousands of tourists that were coming here. So one of the things, I've got a background. We're not shy to, the thousand or so protests that we receive, that we mitigate essentially every year here in Vancouver. And looking a year out or 2 years out at FIFA and what it might bring, I thought it might bring, to be perfectly honest, a stronger protest contingent, not protesting FIFA specifically, mm-hmm. but just because the world's media is going to be here. The cameras are on here. So it is an opportunity for those in a protest community, regardless of what that issue might be, to capitalize on that national or global stage. So fortunately, we did a lot of work with our partners or people that we know in the various different protest communities, and come through a 39-day operational period, and we really didn't see any large major protests take place that either tried to disrupt FIFA or attach themselves to FIFA. So I think that was probably one of the most surprising things from a safety security point of view that I encountered.
13: Okay. Now, you had fewer than 200 arrests with hundreds of thousands of fans in the streets. You've called it positive fan behavior. How much of that do you think was just, you know, fans being on their best behavior, or just more so to do with police presence, your deployment strategy, and just seeing a lot of police, you know, on the ground at these events?
14: Yeah, no, again, I think it really has to go down to a lot of our, it's really a combination of everything, but it started with our deployment strategy. I mean, we could have put, you know, it would have, might have been harder to put more police on the street, but we could have put more police on the street and make it look, you know, uncomfortable or feel like a police state. And that's definitely something from the outset that I strategically did not want to go to or have that sort of any kind of an oppressive feeling. I wanted the city to, people that are here, whether you live here or you're visiting here, you know, notice the police, but also feel a sense of safety, security, but not that it's like, you know, overreaching or overbearing. Mm-hmm. Our officers, if you, you know, saw them on the street, much like the Olympics, you know, there's a lot of, you know, high fives. They were very approachable. You know, they were talking to, you know, the citizens, the tourists, you know, developing that relationship. And so I think it just really spun off from, like, you know, that first couple of days, and it just carried through because, you know, I think the, you know, people visiting were almost just as curious about us as we were about them. And we had some great conversations and made some great lasting relationships.
13: Mm-hmm. I'm curious on your assessment of my next question. You've been on the force for 29 years. You policed the 2011 right. Stanley Cup riot. Now compare those two crowds for me just for a moment. Why did hockey fans burn cars for that specific moment? Not that they do it every game. Why did they burn cars in regards to a loss, while World Cup fans mostly just sang, even though there was disappointment there?
14: Yeah, I mean, it's a tricky question for sure there, but I think some of it had to do with the deployment strategies that were set up, what was allowed to take place in the city mm-hmm. at the time, and I'm speaking specifically for 2011. Like in my, you know, my view, it's never a good idea just to erect a large TV set in a parking lot and then have a beer garden with essentially not a lot of parameters placed around that. That, you know, when we look back at the 2011 riot situation, that one area of downtown Vancouver, they expected, I think it was like, you know, 5,000 to 7,000, and 100,000 people showed up. So, you know, that was a strategy then. They were learning. I think we've definitely learned from that. We went through the, you know, we read, you know, obviously all the riot review, what we did for the Olympics, what we've done for Invictus, Grey Cup, Taylor Swift. We put that all together with our, you know, our background in mm-hmm. in working with over a thousand protests a year. And then looking, you know, globally at what soccer culture really is and trying to understand what soccer culture is. So we sent some of our people over to Scotland, to England, to France, to Germany to really see what that soccer culture might look like. And then come that back here with that information and plug that into our operational planning so that we would have, you know, be best positioned to police that in an effective way.
13: Mm-hmm. You know, one of the things I recall when the announcement was made with the entrance towards to BC Place coming from Science World, you had to take that the SkyTrain from that side. And I thought, well, that's a bit silly. I remember parking downtown, having to jump on SkyTrain, go to Science World, and then walk in that way. But when I did it for one of the games, I thought, you know what? This actually works. It was a party along the way. It was a lot of fun. And some people may have viewed it as inconvenient, there's one way to get in. How did police view it? I mean, I initially, like I said, I was quite disappointed, but when I did it, I thought, you know, this seems to work. What was the police's impression of just one entrance and one way in?
14: From a fan perspective, or somebody who's gone to BC Place or a number, whether it's Lions or the Caps mm-hmm. or concerts, at my first, when that was first announced, and that wasn't a decision by the Vancouver Police, that was a FIFA and a host city decision. My initial emotional thought was, this isn't going to work, because the people of Vancouver are used to approaching that stadium from, you know, 360 degrees, and with the bulk of the hotels and restaurants and bars being sort of to the west of it, mm-hmm. people are going to want to come from that, and they're not going to want to walk that extra or get that extra way around down to Science World. Now, that being said, when you hear about, you know, the specific activations that were going to be placed along the last mile, the entertainment, also the fan, us working heavily with the organizers of fan marches, you know, really marching or mustering those marches in a specific area, people then wanted to see that. And at the end of the day, I think it really, really did work. We had another entrance open for some of our IPPs and VIPs, and then there was actually a smaller entrance on the western side of the city that just didn't get utilized that much. But the goal was to push everybody down into that Science World area just so they could have that experience and sort of that camaraderie, for lack of a better word, of that march towards the stadium and march into BC Place. And at the end of the day, I think it actually worked out really, really well. And from a policing perspective, I was actually pleased because we essentially had one major area to contend with, as opposed to two or three major areas to contend with.
13: We are speaking to Deputy Chief Don Chapman. More with Deputy Chief after the break.
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9: Cruiser on scene to a crash in Vancouver, eastbound on Highway 1 inside the Cassiar Tunnel, blocking the left lane. There's also a crash in Surrey, southbound on King George Boulevard at 78th Avenue. You can expect delays in all directions through there. Cruiser on scene to an accident in New Westminster at Holmes in East Columbia with delays all 4 ways. And despite clearing a crash on the Sea to Sky Highway at Brandywine Creek, still seeing delays north and south. 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I'm Trish Jewison in the CKNW Traffic Center.
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14: Thanks for having me, Jazz. Really appreciate it.
13: Welcome back to the program. If you're just joining us, we are speaking to Deputy Chief Don Chapman. We were talking about the FIFA World Cup. Of course, came to a close on Sunday with the World Cup final. But of course, lessons learned, lots of lessons learned from the 7 games here in Vancouver. Now, Deputy Chief Chapman, one of the other things I found interesting in this report, 745 unauthorized drones were in restricted airspace, and your team jammed 40 of them out of the sky. Walk me through just in regards to the mindset behind jamming these drones, and how much of a challenge is people's access to drones now when it comes to just holding these big events?
14: Yeah, it's a great question, and it's you know, really an extreme challenge that we have to look at right now. I mean, I don't want to, it's unfortunate. You look across the world globally, we see what's going on in Ukraine with the use of drones and the weaponizing of drones. And that's something that, you know, when you're looking at, you know, a safety security posture that weighed heavily upon my mind when we looked at, you know, how are we going to make sites around Vancouver secure? So one of the first things we did is we set up essentially four no-fly zones. So that would be around BC Place, around FanFest, around the Killarney Training Center, and then out at UBC where the Team Canada base camp was. From there, we basically had a drone registration program. So there are going to be drones up and flying that are going to be associated, for example, to the media. So the media wants to get some overhead aerial shots. They want to put a drone up. We'll have commercial organizations wanting to put drones in the air for, you know, whether it's Coca-Cola or another sponsor, let's say, of FIFA putting a drone up. Mm-hmm. And when we have that, we have to essentially, it's just like an airport. You have to, you know, we don't want to have drones colliding with each other. So we have to ensure that the airspace is clear. And we also have to make sure that the airspace is clear for manned aircraft as well, because we have a very viable seaport here with the seaplanes. But we also have helicopters coming in over to Vancouver General Hospital. So that plan all had to be put together so it flowed appropriately. And then we had to look at how do we detect, or we're going to use technology to detect drones that we are not aware with. They're not on our sort of daily manifesto, for example, and then make a decision, a rapid decision, is like, what is that drone doing? And is it posing a risk or not? Now, I want to say that the vast majority, or actually I'll say all of them, were just, you know, people sort of that looky-loo, the hobbyist putting the drone up, just wanting to capture some great aerial photographs or video. So in a number of circumstances, though, when we did see a drone encroaching too close, we were either able to locate the operator of that drone and have them bring their own drone back down to themselves. And we, you know, inform them of the navigation and the Transport Canada laws as to what they were doing. And then there was another small case around 40 or 45 where we actually had to have our friends from the RCMP interdict or intercept that drone, jam it, and either return it to its operator or we take control over it and bring it down to our home. As a municipal police agency, we are able to do some detection of drones being up in the air. However, we are legally not allowed to mitigate. So we have to rely on either our federal RCMP friends to do that or members of the Canadian military to take over that action. So that's essentially what our plan was, and happy to say, yeah, we didn't have any major drone-related issues.
13: That's a brave new world, though, especially when you have so many people looking for content just for their own social media feed, as you say. But then they're generally, you know, not something you need to worry about, but so many of them up there with, as you say, 745 unauthorized drones in restricted airspace. It's with the ability, with what you're seeing with drones around the world, you're absolutely right in regards to security. It's an issue that police will, moving forward, have to be very cognizant of. One of the other issues, of course, that we all know about, of course, is the Lapu-Lapu Day tragedy. And, you know, and as I was, you know, walking out of the office here downtown right on Georgia, I walked right on Granville Street and I saw the barricades up. And many a time I thought, you know, obviously with this kind of event, it's something you see around the world. But how much of the Lapu-Lapu Day tragedy hung over all of this planning in regards to protecting crowds?
14: I wouldn't say, you know, hung over, but it's something I was definitely cognizant about. Mm-hmm. I mean, when you do a review of anything, whether it's the Olympics review or the riot review or Lapu-Lapu, you have to look at what worked and what didn't work. And then you also have to look at what is now out there in the world as far as whether it's like, you know, a physical barrier such as a meridian barrier that you're referring to, or technology pieces that are out there that can, you know, make our environment more safe and more secure. So for that, there's a new technology. They're called meridian barriers, and they come in, you know, basically it's a, for lack of a better word or layman's term, you know, it's a 4 feet by 3 feet, 3/4 inch piece of steel that sort of is anchored, has a bit of an anchoring system to the ground, and it just prevents a vehicle incursion into an area. So when we look at what transpired at Lapu-Lapu, and then you look at all the venues across Vancouver, and knowing that information from Lapu-Lapu and how it could be applied, it's one of those things that you don't really have a choice anymore. And so we would then apply it. It's actually much more effective now, because in previous events, you may have seen us having either police cars parked across intersections, or sometimes dump trucks or transit buses and whatnot. In the long run, there is some expenditure to either purchase or lease these devices. But like I said, they last for like 200 years. So in the long run, much more economically viable. And we don't tie up, you know, a city dump truck or a transit.

0: hard to believe it's over, but you know, I think job well done by everybody, including the media. Really appreciate it. Thank you, guys.
1: That is Don Chapman, Deputy Police Chief of Vancouver. All right, coming up next, $4 billion, 2,500 jobs and shovels in the ground, 3 months, 3 months after approval. That never happens in this country. So why did it happen now? Federal Energy Minister Tim Hodgson joins me next. Traffic in 30 seconds.
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3: Crews are on scene to a crash in Abbotsford, eastbound on Highway 1 at Sumas in the left lane. Watch out for a collision in Delta, eastbound on 64th Avenue before Scott Road. There's also a collision in Surrey, southbound on King George Boulevard at 78th Avenue with crews on scene. And an accident in New Westminster at East Columbia and Holmes with delays in all directions. 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I'm Trish Jewison in the CKNW Traffic Center.
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13: Global News at 5:30. I'm Julie Nolan. The mayor of a BC town threatened by wildfire says steep and inaccessible terrain is proving a challenge for firefighters. The fire about 10 kilometers west of Kimberley is one of about 100 wildfires currently burning across the province. All of Kimberley's 8,000 residents are on evacuation alert, and the mayor says the town's fate is up to the mercy

0: of the wind. The BC Wildfire Service says light winds and heavy smoke have reduced the fire's behavior while it builds containment lines to protect the town. The family of a young woman who died following an e-scooter collision in East Vancouver earlier this month is hoping more scooter riders will wear helmets. Tim Perry reports.
1: She worked downtown at different shelters, and she loved paying for homeless people's foods.
2: 30-year-old Cheyenne Lawley is described by her mother and sister as a very caring person who would do anything for anyone. She had worked as a dispatcher for Ecom 911 for the last 3 years. On July 3rd, Cheyenne was riding a Lime e-scooter on Venable Street near Commercial Drive when she collided with the side of a vehicle. The impact was not fatal, but police say she struck her head on the ground. Cheyenne was not wearing a helmet and suffered a brain bleed. She died in hospital 8 days later. Cheyenne's sister Victoria says everyone, no matter who, should put their own safety first.
1: They should wear the helmets to protect themselves. Any ages, like youth to like older people, I still see them wearing no helmets. It doesn't matter how old you are, how much you learn to drive, it's still important to wear the helmets.
2: Following Cheyenne's tragic death and a separate e-scooter crash that injured a woman in Cole Harbor, Vancouver police warned the public that helmets are the law when riding e-scooters or e-bikes. Tim Perry, Global News.
0: A petition to recall Vancouver Quilshena MLA Dallas Brody has failed. Elections Canada says organizers collected fewer than 3,700 signatures, well short of the more than 15,000 required. The agency says no further action will be taken. There have now been 31 recall attempts in BC since 1995, and none has succeeded. BC Hydro is launching a procurement process to build the province's first ever utility-scale battery storage facility.
3: Provincial officials announced the news at the project's proposed site on Vancouver Island, next to a BC Hydro substation north of Duncan. The province says the facility will store electricity when demand for power is low and send it back to the grid when demand is highest. George Anderson, Parliamentary Secretary for Energy and Climate Solutions, and the MLA for Nanaimo-Lanceville, says it will help BC respond to a growing overall demand for electricity, which is expected to increase by 50% by 2050.
4: Demand is rising, and it is rising quickly. We cannot wait for that pressure to arrive before we act. We must build ahead of it. Battery storage allows us to do exactly that.
3: The province is hoping to have the battery storage facility in service by 2030. Joshua Azizi, Global News.
0: The Conservatives are looking at using parliamentary tools to coax the Carney government to release the deal it made to convince the Trump administration to open up the Gordie Howe International Bridge. Conservative critic Shuvaloy Majumdar gave details from Ottawa.
5: We're all looking at finding ways in which parliament can be used to encourage this kind of disclosure. I know that for many Liberal ministers, it appears to be summer. For us, it's a hardworking summer. There's a lot of sleepless summer nights for many Canadians who are anxious about their livelihoods and their futures. They're uncertain about the wider deal for North America and for themselves. And we work relentlessly for them.
0: Prime Minister Mark Carney was accused of spreading confusion about the bridge deal last week when he said that any sharing of toll revenue with the U.S. would not happen until after repayment of the debt Canada took on to build the bridge. Global News time is 5:34. 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
6: Crews are on scene to a crash in Coquitlam, northbound on Lougheed Highway approaching Pitt River Road. There's an accident in Delta, eastbound on 64th Avenue before Scott Road. A crash in Abbotsford, eastbound on Highway 1 at Sumas, blocking the left lane. Crews are on scene to a collision in Surrey, southbound on King George Boulevard before 80th Avenue. And there's also a crash in New West on East Columbia and Holmes with delays in all directions. 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I'm Trish Jewison in the CKNW Traffic Center.
0: And W in downtown Vancouver, it's 22 degrees. On the markets, the Dow closed down 307, the TSX closed down 303, and the Canadian dollar is trading at 71 cents U.S.
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1: All right, welcome back to the show. Well, something unusual happened in Prince George today. A major energy project actually broke ground. Yes, Enbridge has started construction on its $4 billion Sunrise expansion, adding about 140 kilometers of new pipe along its existing West Coast system, the line that runs from Fort Nelson in the northeast down to the interior to the U.S. border. Now, new looping segments and compression upgrades will focus on the southern leg of the system, boosting capacity to the lower mainland by 300 million cubic feet a day. That gas will, of course, heat homes, feed industry, and supply wood fiber LNG in Squamish. Ottawa approved the pipeline in April. Construction started in July. 3 months from approval to shovels. For a country that spent a decade tying itself in knots over pipelines, that's quite the shift. Well, joining me now to talk about today's announcement is Tim Hodgson, the Federal Minister of Energy and Natural Resources. Minister Hodgson, thank you so much for your time today.
2: It's great to be here, Jeff.
1: Well, let's talk about this project, the Sunrise expansion. 3 months from approval to shovels in the ground, Canadians have watched projects, rot in regulatory limbo for a long time for a variety of projects and a variety of sectors. What's actually changed in your mind to move this quickly?
2: So we've been very clear. The world is a more volatile and more dangerous place. We need to respond to that by taking control of our own destiny. We can control what we can control. The Prime Minister's been clear in the face of these challenging times, and in particular in the face of a trade war we didn't ask for, but we have to win. We need to take control of things, and so we need to build and we need to control what we can control. So that's what we're doing. We are unleashing all the capabilities and talent of Canadians to develop our energy and natural resources, to put cards in our hands, and to make sure we are diversifying our trade so we create strategic autonomy. And this project, it's going to generate $3 billion of new GDP for Canadians. It's going to create 2,500 jobs. It's going to add $700 million in tax revenues to the province and the federal government to pay for hospitals, schools, roads, daycare. It's going to use Canadian steel at a time where there's unfair and unjust tariffs being imposed on Canadian steel workers. That steel is going to be rolled in a Canadian pipe mill in Saskatchewan. And this project is going to create value for the 38 First Nations who own 12.5% of the Sunrise system. With the help of the federal government, they've bought a $700 million equity stake in this system. And so this expansion will mean more own source revenues for those communities. That's how we're going to respond to the challenging world we find ourselves in.
1: Mm-hmm. How much of this, I mean, at its core, this is being driven by ultimately feeding LNG exports to Asia, not necessarily domestic demand from BC consumers or other consumers around our country. This is predominantly, this expansion is there to feed LNG exports.
2: So, as you know, natural gas is fungible. What you use in one place means you have more to use in other places. The bulk of the increase in demand is going to be used for exports to our allies. As you know, the Prime Minister is working with British Columbia to increase our exports from 12 million tons per annum to 50 million tons per annum by the end of this decade. That will create thousands and thousands and thousands of new jobs. That'll create new revenues. But there's also some domestic uses for it. So, you know, one of the things that's really interesting, ultimately, this new capacity will let us build things like the Tilbury LNG terminal, which will use compressed natural gas, liquid LNG, to fuel BC ferries and take those BC ferries off of diesel fuel. That will make the BC ferry fleet cleaner. That's good for British Columbians and is expanding the use of British Columbia natural gas here in British Columbia.
1: Mm-hmm. The issue here, you know, a decade ago, there were more than 20 LNG proposals for our coast. And full disclosure here, I did work for the BC LNG Alliance there as their director of communications at that time. We were able to get one large-scale LNG project through. Fortis as well expanded. There's a couple more with the Wood Fiber and Cedar LNG as well. Is the federal government's desire to have significantly more LNG projects, maybe 8 or 10 eventually, a lot more than what we were able to get past the finish line initially, but is this goal to expand LNG in a significant way here in BC?
2: Absolutely. I think the BC government and the First Nations that are involved in these see this as a way for us to do our part. The world is using more energy. We want that energy to be through more electricity. Oftentimes that electricity, the quickest and the cheapest way to do that is through LNG. And the more that we can produce of the lowest emission LNG in the world, the better it is for our allies and for Canadians, because they don't have an alternative. Their alternative is to burn dirtier fuels like coal, or their alternative is to shut down factories and hospitals and daycares because they don't have energy, and they're not going to do that. So they're going to use natural gas when we can provide that in a responsible way. And we can provide the cleanest version of that anywhere in the world. Our allies want to use it. That creates revenues to pay for the public services that people in British Columbia want. It helps pay for the hospitals, the schools, the daycares. I think that's what Canadians expect us to do.
1: We are speaking to Federal Energy Minister Tim Hodgson about Enbridge beginning its BC Gas Pipeline expansion today. More with the minister, but first, traffic in 30 seconds.
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5: Crews are on scene to a crash in Abbotsford, eastbound on Highway 1 at Sumas, blocking the left lane. There's still a collision in New Westminster at Holmes and East Columbia Street with delays in all directions. A crash in Coquitlam, northbound on Lougheed Highway, approaching Pitt River Road. And another crash in Delta. It's eastbound on 64th Avenue, just before Scott Road, with crews on scene. Also watch out for a minor crash kind of off to the side now in Surrey, eastbound on Highway 1 at the 152nd Street exit. Major routes are starting to ease off right now. It's busy northbound on the 91A to the Queensboro Bridge from just the south end. Delays northbound on the 99 to the Massey Tunnel from just south of Highway 17A, but no change over here off the North Shore to the Ironworkers Memorial Bridge. Eastbound Highway 1 is still back up solid from Lonsdale. Smell rotten eggs? It could be a gas leak. Stop what you're doing, go outside, then call FortisBC or 911. 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I'm Trish Jewison in the CKNW Traffic Center.
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10: Welcome back to the show. If you're just joining us, we are speaking to Federal Minister of Energy and Natural Resources, Tim Hartson. We're talking about Enbridge beginning its expansion of its BC Gas pipeline, adding about 140 kilometers of new pipe along its existing West Coast system. That line runs from Fort Nelson in the northeast down through the interior to the U.S. border. The new looping system will focus on the southern leg of the system, boosting capacity to the lower mainland by about 300 million cubic feet a day. That gas will heat homes, feed industry, and supply wood fiber LNG in Squamish. Now, what's interesting there is Ottawa approved this particular pipeline's expansion in April. Construction starts today. Think about that for a section. Approval in April and shovels in the ground in July. Now, Minister, your government also referred to LNG Canada's Phase 2 and says LISM LNG to the Major Projects Office for potential fast-tracking as well. What does fast actually mean here? Can you give me a bit of a timeline?
11: So, under the current construct, once a proponent has delivered all of the materials it needs to deliver, we're committed to deliver them a conditions document within 2 years. That conditions document will lay out what they need to do to operate, so they will know that if they meet those conditions, they are able to operate. And that should see them put shovels in the ground and see them building. So that's the time frame as it currently stands. We're looking at ways to accelerate that further, and if we can do that in a responsible way, and what we're interested in doing is doing it faster with the same or better competency, we will. Because at the end of the day, when we're in this challenging world, and we need to build to create the prosperity we need. We need to do that faster.
10: The issue, I just want to push out a little bit. There was a recent announcement, obviously, by the government in regards to a potential oil pipeline from Alberta to Tidewater here in British Columbia, ending up in Roberts Bank in South Delta. At this point, for our audience, could you just walk us through what the potential timeline for that roughly would be in regards to next steps and potential approvals?
11: So right now, that project there is consultation going on to consider lifting that project by October 1st. If that were to happen, that would then kick in the listing framework under the Major Projects Office, which says that when they deliver all of the work they need to do, we will get them a conditions document within 2 years, and they could be building in 2 years from the time that that happens.
10: Mm-hmm. My final question to you, Minister. Prime Minister Carney talks about Canada as an energy superpower, and right now we have one large-scale LNG terminal and one oil pipeline to Tidewater. 5 years from now, what does the scorecard in your mind look like?
11: What it looks like is we are developing our resources in a responsible way. We're doing it in partnership with Indigenous peoples, and we are the most prosperous, most sustainable economy on the planet. And I think we can get there. We can put cards in our own hand. We can control our own destiny. That's what we need to do. We can't worry about what other countries are doing, what they are threatening. We can control what we can control. We need to build.
10: I won't hold you to a number at this point. I know there's a lot of work ahead, but I really appreciate you making time for us today. Thank you so much.
11: Okay. Thank you, Jazz. Take care.
10: And that is Tim Hodgson, Federal Minister of Energy and Natural Resources. Thank you to him. And I also want to thank our producer, Stephen Chang and Mackenzie Edie. I'm Jazz Joe Hall. Thank you for listening. We'll see you back here tomorrow.
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14: Crews are on scene to a crash out in Abbotsford, eastbound on Highway 1 at Sumas in the left lane. There's a collision in New Westminster at East Columbia and Holmes with delays in all directions. Clearing an accident in Coquitlam, northbound on Lokine Highway approaching Pitt River Road, and also got a crash in Delta on 64th Avenue eastbound just before Scott Road. 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I'm Trish Ewison in the CKNW Traffic Center.
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32: Global News at 6 o'clock. Good evening. I'm Jacob New. Construction is starting on the Enbridge Sunrise Pipeline expansion project near Prince George. Global's Ben O'Hara Byrne has the details.
33: Enbridge's Sunrise Pipeline expansion includes the addition of about 139 kilometers of new pipeline by constructing 11 pipeline looping segments between Chetwynd in the north and the U.S. border. It will expand on the existing West Coast natural gas pipeline and is owned by Enbridge and 38 First Nations. Sunrise will increase the capacity of BC's natural gas transportation by up to 20% or 300 million cubic feet per day. Here is the Federal Minister of Energy and Natural Resources, Tim Hodgson, as well as Stuart Muir of ResourceWorks.
34: The Prime Minister said we are going to export, we're going to go from selling 12 million tons per annum to our allies in Asia for the benefit of British Columbians to 50 million tons per annum by the end of the decade. That is a massive increase. To do that, we need to expand all of our infrastructure.
35: It's a crucial piece because it brings the natural gas from the northeast, where we extract it in British Columbia, to where it's needed, especially the population in the south, our businesses, industries, the things we depend on.
33: The federal government approved the Sunrise expansion project back in April. It is expected to be completed in late 2028. Ben O'Hara Byrne, Global News, Victoria.
4: And the Prime Minister is responding to new tariffs announced today by U.S. President Donald Trump. These latest levies will impact goods ranging from hockey sticks to wine and cement and will come into effect in 30 days. The White House says the measures come in response to provincial restrictions on U.S. liquor, Canada's supply-managed dairy system, and quotas affecting certain U.S. vehicles. But unlike many previous tariffs, the new duties offer no exemption for goods compliant with the current CUSMA free trade deal, although energy, potash, fish, and critical minerals are excluded. A statement from Mark Carney's office says Canada has made a series of detailed and comprehensive proposals to resolve this dispute and to modernize the CUSMA agreement, and that Canada will work relentlessly and take any measures necessary to build our strength at home and to support Canadian workers, farmers, businesses, and families. Global News Time is 6:02. In downtown Vancouver, it's 23 degrees. Now the latest CKNW traffic.
5: Crews are on scene to a crash out in Abbotsford, eastbound on Highway 1 at Sumas in the left lane. There's a collision in New Westminster on Holmes and East Columbia Street with delays in all directions. Clearing a collision in Surrey, eastbound on Highway 1 at 152nd Street. And clearing a crash in Delta, eastbound on 64th Avenue approaching Scott Road. Volume is building off for most of the major routes except eastbound Highway 1 to the Iron Workers Memorial Bridge. That's backed up solid from Lynn Valley Road. And it's still slow in both directions over at the Queensboro Bridge. 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In the CKNW Traffic Center, I'm Trish Jewison.
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4: 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I'm Jacob New.
7: 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Let it roll.

0: show.
1: Yeah, it sure is. Welcome to it. I'm Drex from the Edge Radio Network, covering for Ben for the next couple of days across the country. He's on vacation. She'll be back on the show Thursday. The UK has a brand new prime minister. His name is Andy Burnham, and I think he's like the 27th prime minister in 11 days. Obviously, I'm being sarcastic with that. It is interesting how quickly power changes hands in the UK. Australia is no stranger to that as well. There is a system set up in both of those countries where if you fail to have faith in your leader, you can do an internal vote to oust them. So if you're like, prime minister's not doing a job, and you can find enough MPs to vote the way, you can do a leadership challenge. Yeah, so Keir Starmer's out, Burnham's in, and the UK has a brand new prime minister. If you'd like to be part of the show this afternoon, real easy to do, call, text, whatever you want. We're going to talk about the FIFA final yesterday. Joy Jeet, who is the technical producer for the Ben Mulrooney Show, is the soccer expert within. Not a fair weather fan like some of us. How many jerseys did you acquire over the course of the World Cup?
2: Over the course of the World Cup, I've now got 10 jerseys.
1: 10 jerseys. How many of them were counterfeit?
2: Oh, all of them.
1: Yeah. Does Talk Radio not pay enough to buy legitimate jerseys?
2: But why spend $200 on legitimate jerseys?
1: Right. Yeah. You know the RCMP across the country before the World Cup.
2: I saw that.
1: Had a massive cracked counterfeit ring. I guess that... Do you think if that counterfeit ring wasn't cracked, you would have acquired more jerseys?
2: Maybe.
1: Yeah.
2: But I'm glad that that happened. And because of that, I got some really cheap jerseys.
1: David Beckham was at the final yesterday. Jay-Z was there. Tom Cruise, Kylie Jenner, Madonna, Rihanna, A$AP Rocky, Beyonce. Were you even paying attention to the celebrities in the crowd, or are you watching the soccer? Which one?
2: Just soccer.
1: Just soccer. Will Ferrell was there as well. Big soccer fan. He owns half of LAFC.
2: There's another Farrell, a singer, if I'm not wrong. And one of the commentators said that that's A$AP Rocky instead of Farrell. I don't know why. I saw that.
1: Oh, that was weird. I didn't see that bit. Was that the English commentators?
2: Yes, one of those.
1: You know, I noticed just because I was watching the TSN feed, obviously. And I noticed the TSN soccer panel is made up of no Canadians. It's all foreigners that know soccer. Like, that makes sense to me. There was one dude, like, I could play. There was two English accents and a Scottish accent. I couldn't place the dude's fourth accent. I was like, none of these guys are from Canada talking about soccer right now. I loved every second of it. Did you have any, was there any standout moments for you from the World Cup final yesterday? You have a conspiracy theory. Would you like to share it with the Ben Mulrooney audience, please?
2: So everyone knows about how the entire officials, like the entire refereeing system, has tried to help Argentina throughout the World Cup.
1: Yeah.
2: And before the World Cup even started, they had installed fireworks in the stadium, which had to go off when any team had to, you know, lift the trophy.
1: Uh-huh.
2: So they installed all the fireworks as blue. The baby blue. The Argentinian jersey.
1: Yeah, so you think Argentina was meant to win that game?
2: Yes, as per the Infantino and the FIFA rules.
1: Was that Messi's last game? Is he retiring now?
2: There's an amazing story. So I was watching the World Cup at Cabana, right beside the Toronto studio, and there was this lady standing right in front of me, and in all the baby voice that she could accumulate, she was saying, please let Messi win the World Cup. It's his last World Cup.
1: Oh,
2: I was like,
1: please.
2: How does it work?
1: Why does he have to win? Like, I like the... Who's the Brazil player? The real young guy?
2: Neymar.
1: So have you seen the photo of him and Messi when he was like 5 months old?
2: No, that's a Spanish player.
1: Lamine Yamal,
2: yes.
1: Yeah, so that guy. Like, that story alone, I'm like, that's why Spain should win. It's like a passing of the torch. It's like, you're old now, get out. How old is Messi, by the way?
2: He's 39.
1: 39. See, that's old in soccer years. That's so weird that's old in soccer years. What did you think of the inaugural halftime show? Very American to have a halftime show. Madonna opened it with this stuff. All right, they were making a big song and dance about Madonna last week, opening that halftime show. Is it just me, or was part of that looked pre-recorded? Like the bit where she's still underground before she comes out of the entrance. It felt pre-recorded, right? Did it feel pre-recorded?
2: It totally did. And also when Madonna was the one who said that she wants the creative control of the entire performance.
1: Yeah.
2: And FIFA just gave it to her and not to anyone else. And after that, this is what Madonna delivers. I would love.
1: Why did she do a song that's old? Like, I know that's a newer remix, but she's got an album out and that's not on it. Muppet showed up as well. Like, that's a bit of a soccer song, so it makes sense that that's there. But honestly, I know Jack White is on tour, but you could have... And I don't know if Jack and Meg White get along anymore because they are, you know, divorced. They were never actually brother and sister for those of you that ever believed that. Like, I would have gotten Jack White for that. Like, you got a song that's very... Like, how many teams use that? Like fans in the crowd use the Seven Nation.
2: A lot of them.
1: A lot of them. Makes sense. Then Shakira showed up. She was great. It's the first time there's ever been a halftime thing. BTS was there too. Let's go. Okay, that's enough of that. Justin Bieber showed up, did this for a couple of seconds. Tried to write this song, but my word just wouldn't do. Yeah, all right, it went for 20 minutes. All right, hang on. How long is the halftime show at the Super Bowl?
2: It's 30 minutes. The show is like itself
1: 14 minutes, right?
2: Yeah, 14 or 15, but right, the halftime is 30 minutes.
1: All right, so this halftime was technically longer than the Super Bowl's halftime.
2: It was 11 minutes, no? Yeah.
1: This was how long?
2: 11 minutes.
1: This was 20 minutes long. This was not 11 minutes. This performance was not 11. It was way longer than 11 minutes. 11 minutes? No, it went longer than that for sure. Are you serious? I like this. This is a woman by the name of Lau Romaso. She says, the Europeans in charge of FIFA had to do a whole bunch of Americans. All right, was it 11 minutes?
2: It was supposed to be 11 minutes.
1: Yeah, how long was it?
2: It was 27 minutes
1: 27
2: and 19 seconds.
1: 27 minutes! Thank you. This halftime thing was longer than the Super Bowl. I love this from Lau Romaso.
0: FIFA World Cup halftime show, we need to do something like a big splash because we are in America and we need to do a big splash because America is the land of splash. So we will do big American icon like Madonna and Miss Piggy. And Madonna will come in a Jeep. And for some reason, Ronaldinho and Ronaldo will be sitting in front looking so confused. And the Muppets will do Seven Nation Army and the drums. It will be big American. And then we will have, Justin Bieber perform. But we do this little game. We pretend that Justin Bieber never do a performance before. And he's nervous. And we have Jason Sudeikis because Ted Lasso, big American show, big American show. He will give a pep talk to Justin Bieber because you know what is a pep talk? It's a very American thing.
1: Yeah, very American thing to have a pep talk. She's not wrong in her comedic assessment here of the halftime show.
0: Come in for a pep talk. Ted Lasso will say, don't worry, it's your big shot. You can do it. Don't be nervous. But it will be so funny.
1: Yeah, all right. Okay. So Joy Jeet was not a fan. Got a couple of texts here, 416-870-6400, if you want to text the Ben Mulrooney Show. Apparently the fireworks color was BS, says this person. But like Joy Jeet, I'm all in with this being fixed. Spain went off script. You think Spain went off script here?
2: 100%, and it's a revival of football in the what terms I would say, but yeah, it's like football won at the end.
1: Someone says, yeah, I don't think any of this was actually live except for Justin Bieber. There's no way Violent playing Seven Nation Army were part of the actual mix because none of them were even mic'd or plugged in. Wild stuff. All right, this is the Ben Mulrooney Show. We're going to take a little break here when we come back. A lot of stuff to dive into. If you got some thoughts on the World Cup and the final, like, honestly, what are we going to do now? 416-870-6400 or 1-888-225-TALK. Drex from the Edge Radio Network in for Ben Mulrooney this afternoon. Stay there.
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1: All right, welcome back. Direct from the Edge Radio Network, covering for Ben for the next few days while he's on vacation. I do wonder, for the sports fans that dove in on the FIFA World Cup, what is next? What are we going to do now? Most of us were fair weather fans that were just so caught up in the excitement of the whole thing. And it was great. Like the fan fest stuff. I know that there was issues with some of the bar staff in some places getting paid on time. I don't think that was an issue across the board. Look, it's a large scale festival run by volunteers. Sometimes things are gonna go sideways. But for the whole point of what it was to set up these sort of zones where you could go into, I'm not sure if you got a chance to go to any of the fan fests. I went a couple of times. Georgie, did you get to do any fan fest stuff?
2: Yes, I went a couple of times.
1: I went to a Brazil game. What did you go see?
2: I went to see the England game.
1: Right. I mean, it was just a good environment. Usually there's live music. The night I was there that Brazil was playing, they had a Brazilian like carnival dancers up on the stage, which was like just added to the excitement of the whole thing. And it was free. But what do we do now? We got nothing to look forward to. So you're a full-on, all-the-time soccer fan. What is next for soccer fans? What's now? What happens?
2: I guess for the real soccer fans, the Premier League is coming back in August. Right. All the other leagues are coming back.
1: When's MLS back in action?
2: It has already started.
1: It's already started?
2: Yes. Major League Soccer has already started.
1: All right, so everyone's going to be happy.
2: Yeah, maybe.
1: Oh, you don't think?
2: I don't think so, especially not the Toronto FC fans.
1: Yeah. I don't know if Danny, who's producing the show today, Danny, are you? Did you partake in any of the FIFA excitement, or did you like, yeah, no, I got other things to do?
3: So, Drex, unlike some producers at the station, I did not get the FIFA flu.
1: Oh, you're one of those.
3: Yeah.
1: Yeah.
3: No, soccer's not necessarily my thing.
1: All right, so what did you, let me ask you, as a non-soccer fan, someone who just didn't give, like, just has, just doesn't care about FIFA, the World Cup, how was the last month for you? What'd you get up to?
3: I finally tried Vegemite. I don't know if I'd say that was fun, yeah. But I tried.
1: That's
3: it
1: fascinating that you've completely changed the subject on me. But I'll dive in on that. I'll dive in on that. So last week when I was filling in, we talked about Vegemite. Now, for the Australians in the audience, I've lived here for 20 years. It's not something that I talk about very often. But it got on my nerves last week because I'd found out that when most North Americans try Vegemite, which is a very Australian thing, for the first time, it usually involves just a little bit on the end of a teaspoon, which is not how it's meant to be consumed. Danny, how are you meant to consume Vegemite?
3: Okay, so you told us. So I lightly toasted some sourdough bread. Yep. I put a generous slathering of butter.
1: Yeah, butter, not margarine. Has to be butter.
3: No, yeah, and then the tiniest sliver of Vegemite, which is probably still too much.
1: It's just a little schmear.
3: Yeah, a little smear. But I made the mistake because a little bit got on my finger while I was doing this.
1: Uh-huh.
3: And I just, without thinking, I licked my finger.
1: Oh,
3: and that
1: no.
3: was a really big mistake, Drex. Like,
1: was
3: I
1: it, though?
3: It was. It was okay on the butter with the butter and the bread. It was actually pretty good.
1: All right. So you said the flavor was very umami.
3: It was. Yeah.
1: It's a yeast extract.
3: Savory.
1: Yeah, it's a yeast extract. So you did it the right way.
3: Don't say that. That's so
1: yeast extract. That's a little.
3: Yeah.
1: It says it on the side of the jar. Yeast extract.
3: Yeah. Okay.
1: How big of a jar did you buy?
3: It's a small one. I think it's like 220 mil. It'll probably last 10 years.
1: You're gonna fit. It won't go off. Let me tell you. like two things survived nuclear holocaust: cockroaches and jars of Vegemite.
3: Yeah, I think this is what I serve to people to guess that if I want them to leave quickly, it's not bad.
1: I know you got a child. Would you let your child try this, or is it no?
3: Good luck. I have a hard enough time with regular foods.
1: Oh, like, really? Okay. All right. Yeah, this ain't for picky eaters. Look, if you don't finish that jar, just stick it in the post to me, okay?
3: Okay, will do.
1: That's easy. Okay. I'm glad you weighed in. Anyway, back to the soccer. What did you do the last month when there was no soccer for you because you didn't care? What does a non-soccer fan do during the World Cup? How do you completely ignore what's happening around you?
3: Mostly politics and true crime.
1: Oh my god!
3: Yeah. I'm not like Joy with his gambling on this bet, making all this side money.
2: Come on, why is selling me out?
1: I gotta tell you, and this is not
3: good
1: an ad
3: for you.
1: This is for you. This is not an ad for Samsung televisions. But because you can do this on any television. We here at Kuros Entertainment are involved with Pluto TV, and Pluto TV and Samsung TV provide these free channels, and they intersperse ads in them. You can look at it on the internet, or if you go to Samsung TV, just click the guide button. And here's what's in there. What sort of TV have you got at your house, Danny?
3: Yeah, I do have. I've got this one's a Westinghouse. I think upstairs is might be a Samsung.
1: All right, so if it's a Samsung smart TV, there'll be like 1,500 channels provided for free. Within the Samsung channel guide. If you like anything K content, there's K-pop channels, K-drama channels, but there is back-to-back at least 10 true crime channels. 10 of them.
3: I am here for the true crime.
1: Now let me tell you. So my guilty pleasure, and I know we're off track here. We're going to chat to Tony Chapman about FIFA more after 3:30. But I will say this, is there is a full Unsolved Mysteries channel that just plays episodes back to back to back to back to back. There's a first 48 hours, you know that show where it's like, oh, someone's been murdered. We've got 48 hours to try and get any leads. You know that show, right?
3: Yeah.
1: So there's that show. Then there's CBS 48 Hours, which is a crime and investigation show. Then there's, what's the NBC one? Dateline. There's a Dateline channel. All of these true crime shows, even Forensic Files or anything, they all have their own channels, Danny.
3: You know something? I'm going to share something with you.
1: Yeah.
3: It's highly unusual, very strange, but I find it very relaxing. I think it's the narrator's voice, but I fall asleep to the true crime because the narrator's voice is so, I don't know, the cadence of it on most of them.
1: And you get the Luminol guy. Forensic Files is, I just call him the Luminol guy. I think he's dead now because a few years ago when they started a new season of Forensic Files, everyone was like, well, you're going to get the original voiceover guy. And they're like, no, he passed away a few years ago because he had this really sort of creepy cadence. And I think the person that set the creepy cadence for true crime was Robert Stack on Unsolved Mysteries. I remember in the 90s, I could not watch that show alone.
3: I'm just fascinated by true crime. I can watch that all day, all night. And so I was not really partaking in the FIFA.
1: You ask anybody that works for a podcast aggregation company or in a podcast environment, they would tell you that the number one most listened to format of podcast right now is true crime. And you're one of them, aren't you? You're one of the listeners.
3: Yeah, I can see that. I mean, it's interesting. I loved Law and Order shows, that type of thing. And this is just, you know, one step further.
1: We've come full circle on this sort of stuff, too. There is a crime thriller that I'm watching out of Australia right now called The Killings. It's something

0: from Australia? I got to find that out.
1: Oh, I'll send you stuff. But it is one of the most fascinating cases because her, first of all, they had somebody else her size try to do it. And it's so difficult.
0: Yeah.
1: But her hands, her fingerprints are nowhere around the opening or anything. Like, there's no way she did it. It's ridiculous.
0: Right. Exactly.
1: And guess what? The boyfriend that she had just broken up with, he happened to have a second girlfriend apparently take her life under very mysterious circumstances.
0: Okay, I need to read up on that one. Can you send me a link, please? That's crazy.
1: Oh, for sure.
0: All right, stick around. Tony Chapman is going to join us on the Ben Mulrooney Show. He is the host of the award-winning podcast Chatter That Matters, in studio with us next. Stay there.
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1: Hi there, it's Drex from the Edge Radio Network, covering for Ben for the next few days. He's on vacation. Tony Chapman is the host of the award-winning podcast Chatter That Matters, also the founding partner of Chatter AI. He always drops by and hangs out with Ben. Good to meet you, man.
2: Good to meet you.
1: Did you watch the FIFA final yesterday?
2: I watched every minute of it.
1: Did you dive in for the month with watching lots of soccer, or were you like, too much?
2: I actually dove in for the month, which is probably me because it's really not my sport, but I fell in love with caught up with the spirit of Toronto.
1: Yeah.
2: And I started to try to understand the sport. And what I walked away with is how incredible they are with their passes using their feet. Because I don't know if you kick a soccer ball around. You look like the type to play soccer. I don't. and if there's three people and I was aiming the person on the left, there's a good chance to go to the right.
1: Right.
2: I don't have that, especially with one leg, let alone having that dexterity.
1: It's years of skill training, right?
2: Yes. And they just grew up with it. And I said for a long time, and people blew up on the radio when I said in our lifetime, soccer and basketball will surpass hockey in terms of popularity. People went crazy, but you just have to look at the immigrants coming in. They're not coming in with hockey sticks.
1: I think in many places it already has.
2: It has, but I mean, I'm talking, you know, what the least winning the Stanley Cup will give it, or a Canadian team will give it a little blip. But in general, it's affordable. It's all you need is a pair of sneakers,
1: right?
2: And it's something that I've grown up with in my home country.
1: And it's the one thing you hear over and over and over. If it's a sport that involves one particular piece of equipment, and that's all you really need to get started, most kids are gonna. That's why soccer's so big. It's massive in developing countries because it's so cheap to play.
2: Yeah.
1: We saw this play out as well in the final match here, with Messi. The Argentinian and the Spanish dude that he was photographed with when he was 5 months old.
2: I know that he came out as this, you know, young star from Barcelona.
1: He's like 20. He's a baby.
2: 20, and he was given this baby, and the baby turns out to be his. And that's the kind of storyline that sports loves. I mean, I'm surprised they didn't do more with it. To be honest, I think it's a lot of memes in social media. I had fun. I don't know if you saw it this morning. This one today in the morning, Messi was in the bathtub and getting bathed. And crying because obviously his team lost. So it was, that's the thing with social media nowadays. You just plant a seed and let the consumer take over.
1: We have something that we do in North America, which most other places don't really do with their sports, which is halftime stuff.
2: Yeah.
1: It's just something that we do. I think Australia does it somewhat as well. This is the first time that FIFA's ever done a halftime. This is the first time they've had hydration breaks and the first time they've had a halftime show. We did the calculations. The halftime show was meant to run for 11 minutes. It ran for 27 minutes.
2: Yeah.
1: Did you watch it?
2: I did. And you know, there's two lessons in life I learned early on in my career in terms of advertising. One is less is more.
1: Yeah.
2: And the idea is you simplify your message to get your message across. The more complicated you make things, the more people get confused. The other one, more importantly, from the British theater, is leave the stage with the audience wanting more.
1: Yeah.
2: And what that means is, wow, that was great. I wish it went on for another 10 minutes versus that was great, but it was 10 minutes too long.
1: Right.
2: Big difference. And I think that was 10 minutes too long, and they tried to put everybody in. And again, it's this world. We got to check off all the numbers. We got to have to make sure we're playing to every demographic. We got to cover all the different topics.
1: There were some people at that halftime show. I don't even know why they were there. For example, Robbie Williams.
2: Yeah.
1: Why was Robbie Williams there? Why?
2: I think everybody puts up their hat. The guy that runs the charity that behind it, which nobody even knew about, Global Citizen, created this educational fund, got FIFA involved. They put on a concert every September in New York and the Who's Who play at it.
1: Yeah.
2: And with part of that concert is government officials come up and pledge money for global poverty. Very successful leveraging strategy to get governments to spend more.
1: Okay, I got
2: to
1: tell you, while watching that halftime show yesterday, I didn't see anything that even nodded towards Global Citizen.
2: I wasn't even
1: aware that it was attached to a charitable.
2: But around it, all the press they got, Global Citizen. But there, again, it was like, what was that for? Why were we watching it? What was the output of it? And there was no consistent theme. And I think anytime you try to throw that much, the Grammys get away with it because you know everybody's going to be mashing up with everybody.
1: Yeah.
2: But that show, I mean, the Muppets, and then, you know, Ted, the guys from
1: Ted Lasso and Justin Bieber, BTS.
2: Justin Bieber. And I mean, it's just like, what else have they got? What's left?
1: Yeah, it was meant to be 11 minutes. Like, I think the Super Bowl halftime show, and they're specific about how long it goes. You've got 14 minutes to get on stage.
2: What an embarrassment. And especially if you're a player and you're psyched up and you're supposed to get your half. And next thing you know, what's going on? When you're going out? When it's
1: 30-minute break.
2: 30-minute break. Do you not find this entire organization can be manipulated? I mean, when you can have the President of the United States call and overturn a red card. This isn't what I would call the moral compass in this organization, I wouldn't say was necessarily pointing to eye for integrity.
1: No, and it's been a problem for a long time. Yeah. You probably remember that video from years ago of the dude flicking dollar bills on Sepp Blatter when he was the head of FIFA.
2: Yeah.
1: What happens now with FIFA? They leave town, they leave us with crippling debt. What happens?
2: Well, they've made off like a bandit. They're very profitable. They're going to expand even more teams next time. They're just saying this is what the ultimate cash cow. There's an infinite appetite. Advertising revenue went up 12%. Even in social media.
1: Now, you know what? I saw how, and this is real nerdy stuff. I saw how FIFA can do advertising feeds in one stadium. They can have four or five different multiple feeds because those digital signs, you and I are watching them. It may look like an ad for Coca-Cola, but they're moving at such a specific frame rate that matches with the play of the game that here in North America, we might be watching Coca-Cola ads, but in South Africa, it might be an ad for McDonald's.
2: Yeah, and you know, this is where it's a move to media. It went from mass media, which was one big drift net. I'm going to try to catch everybody in it. Coke is it.
1: Yeah.
2: Choice of new generation to fly fishing. And with fly fishing is they're getting so specific in terms of how they feed the right ad at the right time to the right person. I will tell you that within the next 4 years, I bet you that you'll have two different TV sets on it based on your demographic. You'll see different ads.
1: You think so?
2: Well, absolutely. I mean, the algorithms are there. Amazon's already doing it. Yeah. You go to an Amazon store, what you're seeing and I'm seeing are very different.
1: Yeah.
2: Amazon's now shipping product to your house that you haven't ordered with a 90% propensity that you're going to keep it going. I am out of that stuff. That's how far data is going and
1: that
2: algorithms
1: is crazy,
2: are going.
1: Isn't it?
2: It is, because it's manipulating how you think, feel, and act. Hence, politics, social, anything social media is touching now.
1: Yeah.
2: They're moving us around like a herd going to different pens.
1: We saw over the last month that live events are still a thing. There's still a draw card. Netflix has noticed this as well. They've started doing live events the last couple of years. Are they going to dive into this a lot more, do you think?
2: Absolutely. So they just announced their earnings, and they're going to getting $3 billion this year from advertising. Now, let's remember.
1: Yeah.
2: You went to Netflix to get rid of an advertiser.
1: Right, yeah.
2: You wanted to have arms reach a desire. I can watch it when I want, binge how I want, and that was advertising free.
1: And if you want the ad free too, now it's like $25
2: a month. And what do they got when they give you ad free? Well, they know exactly. They say to an advertiser, I know what they watch, how long they watch, I know when they turn off, I know what they watch next. I've got more data. You've basically paying $25 a month to give Netflix the best possible data to advertisers.
1: Danny Vaughn, who produces this show, her Netflix data is just all true crime shows.
2: Yeah.
1: That's all she watches.
2: Yeah.
1: It's crazy, right?
2: She watches true crime, but I'll tell you something. What are the algorithms telling me about people who watch true crime?
1: That they
2: buy
1: bleach a lot.
2: But they know exactly what they look at. And now they're tying in with Amazon, so I'm watching something. I can buy it. I like what you're wearing, your T-shirt's wearing. Bang, it's coming to my door.
1: I got to tell you, as a consumer, and I am a consumer, I'm happy to admit it. If I see someone on television, I'm like, wow, I really like what they're wearing. I wish there was an option to go, I want to buy that look. And I know it exists. I know it exists already on the internet where you can just buy the look, but we're pretty close to that on television, aren't we? If you look at the newsreader or whatever, you're like, I like that guy's jacket. What is that? It's Brooks Brothers.
2: They're testing it right now. Next thing you know, Brooks Brothers will pay a lot of money to put that jacket in the ad that you hope that you buy.
1: Right.
2: And that direct connection between you is why you know, like anything else in life, you have a propensity to buy things you really don't need, but often end up with.
1: Yeah, because we're marketed so well, we don't even realize it half the time. Tony Chapman's here. He's the host of the award-winning podcast, Chatter That Matters, and founding partner of Chatter AI. More to chat with Tony about coming up next. T-Fowl. Yeah, the pan company is betting on creators. What does that actually mean? We'll dive in on that next. 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
1: Welcome back, direct from the Edge Radio Network, covering for Ben for the next few days while he's on vacation. My guest is Tony Chatman, host of the award-winning podcast, Chatter That Matters, founding partner of Chatter AI. Can we talk about the love of retro? Because there's a lot going on right now. This is just my surface-level example of this. The final season of Stranger Things, set in the late 80s, and I noticed that they did some really cool advertising with that. They partnered with a radio company in the UK to do a 24-hour version of the radio station from the TV show. And I noticed as well, because I'm a radio nerd, that they also had merch for their radio station that I was able to buy and wear. And the reason I did that is because it gave me this 80s vibe about how radio used to be cool. And I was just like, I need to have all of that sort of stuff. Why are we leaning into retro so much?
2: You just said it how it used to be. See, when the world gets complex, a lot of uncertainty, a lot of insecurity, a lot of fear, people really race towards the good old days.
1: Yeah.
2: They remember, and your memories tend to remember the good things, not the bad.
1: Is that why we...
2: It's your blessing.
1: Is that why we continue to watch Friends episodes over and over and over
2: Absolutely.
1: Again?
2: Absolutely. Yeah. And why music from that era really moves you, because again, it's optimism. It's that sense of happiness. Why don't I feel like that today?
1: Yeah.
2: So retro is really becoming big. It's a big part of the advertising. It's trying to take you back, slow things down, authenticity, transparency. That's why places like The Gap are seeing a renewal where they were basically out, three taps and you're out. They're suddenly coming back because people are remembering the sense of simplicity of even shopping in The Gap or Club Monaco. Everything was white and black.
1: I was a teenager in the 90s. By the time it was 1995, I was 16 years old. And I remember we all yearned for Gap clothes because we didn't have Gap stores in Australia where I grew up. So if you went on a trip to the United States, it was on the bucket list to go to a Gap store. How are they trying to make it cool again?
2: Well, they're making it cool again, much like American Eagle did. They're using celebrities that really reflect that time. They're using that sense of culture, which is all about almost, you know, that, again, that happiness, that pop music, that song, that freedom that I felt at that age.
1: Yeah.
2: You felt at 16. You want to find that again, and we don't have it around. Everywhere we look, we're just drowning in a sea of negativity.
1: They're using Hailey Bieber. Is that their sort of need and want to bring in a newer generation of people? Like, I know who she is. I like this brand association.
2: Yeah, absolutely. When you start using influencers, but again, with authenticity, is she designing the shows as opposed to just shilling?
1: Yeah.
2: And what we're seeing with a lot of celebrities nowadays that are smart is they're no longer just singing for the supper. They want a piece of the diner. This is where they're making billions of dollars. And what she's doing with The Gap, she's saying, I will come in, I will be part of reinvention.
1: Yeah.
2: But I would imagine her deal is not just simply a flat fee, but I want a percentage of the sales increases.
1: Yeah.
2: And nowadays with data, she can actually see it. Guess and get hidden behind balance sheets that accountants are in control of. Everything is transparent.
1: Yeah, I want a cut of the action.
2: I want a cut of the action. And, you know, time and time you're getting, we're seeing some of the celebrities make absolutely billions of dollars. Clooney did it with tequila. You know,
1: And Nespresso.
2: But again, the difference is Nespresso, he's a paid spokesperson.
1: Yeah.
2: Tequila was sitting down with Ron Gerber, who's Cindy Crawford's wife, and saying, well, let's create a good tequila. And they created this thing. And next thing you know, Diageo shows up and offers them $700 million.
1: And those collabs are something, too. I remember a couple of years ago, Oreos did a collab with Lady Gaga. And you could not get those cookies anywhere because everyone wanted to have them. And they just recently did it again with BTS, the largest band on the planet. So it makes sense that they do it.
2: And create scarcity with it. In other words, if they just flooded the market with it, it would mean nothing. But if you got to fight your way in, you know, the fist fight at Walmart at Christmas when you're looking for Tickle Me Elmo is that strategy. You create some magic.
1: Damn, 95.
2: You create scarcity.
1: Was a crazy year for toys, huh?
2: It was a crazy year for toys.
1: Oh, man, I remember watching those Christmas news stories at 6 p.m. and people getting into fist fights over toys.
2: And the windows looking like they're going to collapse as everybody had to go in and race. But again, scarcity is a big part of it. I want to have it because no one else has it.
1: Well, look, you know, Swatch had this a couple of months ago when they did that collab with that I think it was a French watchmaker, not even in the Swatch family of products, but they did an external collab. And essentially the watch they put out is disposable. Like you cannot change the battery out of it. And it got to the point where Swatch went, okay, we're closing the stores. We just cannot handle the traffic of this many people coming through.
2: That's called a mashup, by the way, when you're mashing culture with a product. And again, retro, Swatch coming back. Like Swatch had given up with. When was the last time we talked about this? Next thing you know, people are lining up for it.
1: I've consistently worn Swatch watches since the 80s. I think they're the greatest thing ever.
2: The way you're holding on to your 80s.
1: Right. And you know what? If you go into a Swatch store now, you'll be surprised by some of the cool stuff they have in there. For under $200, it's a good price point, right?
2: There you go.
1: Right. People want a nice, colorful
2: You should be shilling for them.
1: I should be. But I don't think they do radio advertising. Okay. Let me ask you about Tefal. I mentioned this earlier, and I think most of us kind of grew up with at least one or two Tefal products in the house. How are they using influencers to make themselves relevant all these years later? Like, I haven't heard about Tefal in years. Now they're getting influencers?
2: And the positioning, it's in your brain. You're thinking white box, Canadian Tire, less than adequate, but price competitive. Now they're getting creators on there to start making it cool again, start cooking with it, start fashioning their own recipes with it. Wow, this is, it's like the old days, and interesting enough, cigarette companies used to pay celebrities to smoke cigarettes.
1: Yeah.
2: On talk shows and everything else. They say, if you smoke Lucky Strike, I'm going to pay for it. It's the same concept, but it's in social media. There's nothing different than it, but that social media has a very tight audience. And that audience has got a fan base. The amplification factor can go from one to many overnight.
1: And look, I'm a dum-dum, but here's why I know it probably makes sense. Is right now, most people are struggling paycheck to paycheck, right? So we tend to buy things that are well within our affordable range. You know, and that, as an example, is Canadian Tire. Yeah. We go to Canadian Tire. We want to do that thing. We want to be able to make this, that, or the other. Yeah. Like, for example, I have a rice cooker at the house. I live alone. It makes sense for me to make rice cooker meals. I go on the internet and there's so many creators creating one pot rice cooker meals using whatever brand is sponsoring their content. And I'm inspired to make things, and I can do it because it's something cheap and achievable that I can do. I don't have to go out and buy thousands of dollars worth of stuff.
2: But let's take this conversation full circle. The reason you're seeing those rice ads is because you clicked on the first one.
1: Of course.
2: And you clicked on the second one, and the algorithm said, this person's interested in it. And guess not? You're machine gun those things along the way. And then you're going, this Instagram is of immense value to me because it's really giving me the recipes I want. Or TikTok. Again, fly fishing in what they know you're thinking about, feeling about, and ultimately will buy. And that's marketing nowadays. Marketing is no longer about convincing the masses. It's about mass to my.
1: And I'm okay with that. If there's something that I absolutely love and my algorithm goes, hey, you like this? Look at this cool thing that's come out.
2: I happened to look for turtlenecks once. I didn't like my neck. I do a lot of television. Yeah. I got to get a turtleneck. I put on it once. For the next year, I had no idea there was 10,000 different versions. I didn't know there was rib turtlenecks. Yeah, I didn't know there were mock turtlenecks.
1: Don't type in cravat, okay? Yeah. I did that once, and for the next 2 years, it thought I was going to a wedding.
2: Yeah.
1: It's the craziest thing. Tony Chapman in studio, man. Good to meet you.
2: Always a pleasure.
1: And good to have you by. Host of the award-winning podcast, Chatter That Matters, and founding partner of Chatter AI. If you want to find that podcast, I'm assuming it's everywhere where you can find your podcast. Because he knows what he's doing.
2: Yeah.
1: That's how it works. Tony, thank you so much.
2: All right.
1: Good to have you by. All right, so here's what we're going to get up to in the next hour of the Ben Mulrooney Show. I want to dive into what is going on in Ontario. You may not know this story. You may know this story, but there is an MPP in Ontario that is in big, deep trouble for spending a lot of taxpayer dollars. In fact, there's more reporting out today from Colin DeMello from Global News that says, okay, maybe this guy's been spending more than what we thought. And the reporting is astounding. It has upset the premier of the province. He spoke to the media today. In fact, later on this show, I want to dive into more of this specifically. The leader of the Ontario NDP, Merritt Stiles, is going to join us. The interim leader of the Ontario Liberals, John Fraser, will also join us coming up a little bit later on in the show if you're sticking around with the Ben Mulrooney Show today, because I feel that they are probably staring down the barrel of asking for this guy's full resignation. Who knows? Who knows? We say goodbye to our friends at 880 Ched. They're off to do their own thing. Probably an Oilers lunch. I don't know. I don't make the rules. It'd be nice hearing from you all.
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17: This is Global News. I'm Jacob New. There are growing concerns a replacement elementary school won't be built for students in Vancouver's West End for decades to come. Angela Jung has the story.
18: BC Hydro desperately needs to replace a substation that was built in the 50s. The $1 billion West End substation will serve about 50,000 customers. In 2018, a deal was made with the Vancouver School Board. Land for two schools. But Lindsay Angel, the local Parent Advisory Council chair, is having doubt whether a replacement school will come anytime soon.
19: I'm incredibly nervous that there will be a concrete pad on the completion of the hydro station and that we won't receive a replacement school for decades.
18: BC Hydro purchased the property from the Vancouver School Board for $65 million. VSB committed about $42 million for Cole Harbour's Seaside Elementary. This means only $23 million is left to replace Lord Roberts Annex. But the latest price tag to build a new school is $150 million. That's a funding gap of nearly $127 million. The school board says the Ministry of Infrastructure has denied funding the annex since 2024. But the board chair, Victoria Young, is optimistic.
19: I'd like to believe that they will come through for us because the people of Vancouver deserve new schools just like everyone else around this province.
18: In the fall, Lord Roberts Annex students will be forced to attend the new Cole Harbour Elementary School, even though the BC Utilities Commission has yet to grant BC Hydro a permit to build a new substation. Angela Jung, Global News.
17: Mounties in Penticton say a man has been charged in a crash that killed a female cyclist during last year's Okanagan Grand Fondo. Two others were seriously injured when they were hit by a vehicle on July 13, 2025. Police say they conducted an extensive investigation, which ultimately led them to recommend charges. They say the man was arrested on Monday and has been charged with one count of dangerous operation of a vehicle causing death and two counts of dangerous operation of a vehicle causing bodily harm. Organizers of the Okanagan Grand Fondo announced in October that they had chosen to cancel the annual event indefinitely after 14 years. Get ready for a six-month detour if you travel along the busy Broadway-Cambie corridor. As Grace Key explains, it was a confusing first day for some drivers getting used to the new traffic rules.
20: Starting Monday, there is a two-block closure on Broadway between Cambie and Alberta Streets. The traffic deck is being removed on the Broadway City Hall station as part of the Broadway subway project. Traffic and buses will be detoured on 8th Avenue. There was a little confusion for drivers on day one.
21: It's confused, yeah, because I want to turn left, so I just get the bus lane.
22: Just see that a lot of people are using the bus only lane, and once they see the cops, they try to merge into this one, right?
23: This is very silly. This is chaotic. So this no turning left here is quite a nuisance already.
20: Buses will also be detoured to 8th Avenue. Some bus stops will be temporarily relocated, but you won't be able to hop on or off a bus along the detour route. Grace Key, Global News.
17: And lower gas prices were the major force pulling the headline inflation rate down in June. Statistics Canada reported inflation slowed to 2.8%, down from the recent high of 3.2% in May. Economists weighing on the latest price data found even more encouraging signs under the hood of the StatCan report. TD Bank senior economist Leslie Preston says inflation in Canada is benign right now, noting weak demand in the economy is weighing on inflation and holding businesses back from raising prices. From the Global News Desk, I'm Jacob New.

0: Yeah, welcome to the Ben Mulroney Show. I'm Drex from the Edge Radio Network. Thanks for hanging out with me today. I'm covering for Ben until Wednesday, and then he's going to be back in the chair on Thursday. There is a wild story coming out of Ontario for our listeners outside the province. You might want to hear about this, and I wonder if it's happening in your own backyard as well. The absolute wastage of taxpayer dollars. There is a story that's playing out in Ontario right now. That involves an MPP. He's been an MPP since 2019. And he has spent thousands upon thousands of dollars on things he probably shouldn't spend money on. Colin DeMello, who is a reporter over at Global News, we're going to chat to him in just a couple of seconds here. This all started about a week ago. DeMello publishes this story in conjunction with a couple of other global journalists that details that Stan Shaw, who up until a few days ago was the tourism and gaming minister, had spent $16,000 on hotels over the last 2 years. Here's what's interesting in this whole story is this particular MPP lives 6 kilometers from Queen's Park. Now, for those of you outside of Ontario listening to the Ben Mulroney Show, he lives 6 kilometers from his legislature. To some people, that's walking distance, all right? You know what I'm saying here? And then we get more reporting today that says it is possible that this guy has likely spent thousands upon thousands of dollars of not only riding association money, but also other taxpayer dollars on meals. When you and I are struggling to make ends meet, this guy is living like he is in a lifestyle of the rich and famous. Colin DeMello is the Queen's Park Bureau Chief for Global News. Colin, this is some incredible reporting. I feel like I've only been talking about your stories for the past 7 days.
1: Thank you very much. It's taken a lot of hard work and a lot of people kind of encouraging us to look into these because, you know, in some cases, they're extremely egregious expenses.
0: How many MPPs so far in Ontario have been caught with their hands in the cookie jar?
1: So there's a list of about 20 progressive conservative MPPs who've all found themselves in a similar position here in which they have stayed in Toronto hotel rooms, even though they live in the city. And right, to put that into context, a very obvious context, I mean, you know, every single one of listeners today, if you have to go home at the end of a very long shift,
0: I'm catching a bus.
1: You don't have the ability to turn around to your employer and say, hey, you know, I got to go home late. I got to come in to work tomorrow. Can I stay at a hotel room? That just does not exist.
0: It doesn't. And can I mention as well, it is worth noting that this guy as a minister, well, was a minister, or even as an MPP, is entitled to go, oh, there's a snowstorm outside. Can someone please arrange me a car or a driver? And that is well within his rights to do as well, correct?
1: That's absolutely correct. So cabinet ministers in Ontario have access to a vehicle that's given to them. And they also have access to a driver who can drive them around. They can drive their own vehicle around as well. They also have access to a car service should they need. And of course, you know, they could book a hotel room if there is a really horrible circumstance. If there's a snowstorm and they just can't get home, that's an allowance that's allowed.
0: So let me dive in on that specific point. If there's a snowstorm and can't get home, like I get that for maybe someone that is, living in Thunder Bay or lives in Mississauga. But for someone that lives 6 kilometers from where they work, even if I was caught in a snowstorm here at the Chorus Building on Lake Ontario, I know, and I have been caught in a snowstorm, I've still got to figure out how to get home my 5 kilometers by myself.
1: Yeah, that's true. That's true. But this is in recognition of the fact that, you know, there's a 50 kilometer radius around Queen's Park, right? If you live inside that 50 kilometer radius, you get no accommodation benefits whatsoever.
0: Right.
1: If you live outside of it, you get accommodation benefits. So if you're an Ottawa area MPP and you have to come to the legislature in downtown Toronto, you also have to stay here. Yeah. You can rent an apartment essentially on the taxpayer dime. That is seen as a reasonable expense. But this special circumstance accommodation was given to those Toronto MPPs as a recognition of the fact that, okay, sometimes things happen. You have to stay at the legislature late. There's lots of, an MPP's job isn't necessarily defined how our jobs are, 9 to 5 or what have you. Theirs are a little bit more of a 24/7 job. And so you know, there's this allowance that was given to them. But the accusation that this cabinet minister and other cabinet ministers in Ford's government are facing is that they were abusing that allowance, that there wasn't a snowstorm, there wasn't a special circumstance. It just was that they didn't want to go home. They were charging taxpayers for that privilege.
0: Colin, there's not a lot of investigative journalists left in our business. But I would imagine that if there was an investigative journalist that had the time to dig into this and the time to be able to cross-reference, because I know that you can look at different things when expenses were claimed and for what dates. I'm surprised that someone hasn't dug down and going, oh, that's an interesting expense. Was there a snowstorm on this date? Cross-reference? No, there wasn't. There's got to be someone doing that right now, right?
1: Well, there is a fair amount of digging to do. The problem is that a lot of these expenses are disclosed month to month as opposed to day to day. So we don't have the exact particulars, right? For example, I don't know which hotels these were all at. Were they at, you know, the regular Howard Johnson, or were these at the Hilton? We don't know what days, what the circumstance was, what the reason was given, or who approved it, or why, what kind of scrutiny it went under. There's a lot of layers in a legislature that don't all automatically gear themselves towards public access. So there is still more to come on how these expenses were being meted out. But the central crux of it here, and there's an admission, right, because a cabinet minister has resigned, the central crux of it here was that there was an admission that some of these MPPs may have been playing a bit loose with the rules, staying in hotel rooms when they shouldn't have been, claiming these as special circumstance emergency hotel room stays when there may not have actually been an emergency for them to claim.
0: Yeah.
1: There's a lot of questions here, including the fact that the premier says they're going to pay it all back. We've been asking them for proof, and they're not providing any of it.
0: Yeah, so, let me play this. This is from Premier Ford in Ontario this morning. Have a listen to this.
2: It's unacceptable on spending taxpayers' money. He's no longer a minister, but Stan has paid every single penny back, as everyone will, to the taxpayers, and it's already been paid back.
0: A journalist asking for proof of exactly that statement?
1: I asked for it, in fact, last week. And they didn't provide any proof. They didn't even answer the email about whether or not they were going to provide proof. And that, I think, you know, taxpayers would like to see that, right? Yeah. Because you can't just, after being caught in a scandal, caught perhaps playing loose with the rules here, just expect people to take you at your word. I think people are going to look for proof. This is not dissimilar, direct from what happened with the premier's purchase of the jet.
0: Yeah.
1: Right. The premier bought a jet. He said that this was for his use to fly around. It was $28.9 million. And then the premier very quickly said, oh, we've returned the jet to Bombardier. And it took journalists days of hounding the premier to say, can you show us the proof that this actually was sold back? Because we have none so far, that the premier was forced to actually show us the documents and the receipts. And those receipts showed that, in fact, taxpayers had still incurred about $200,000 in costs for this airplane to be bought and then sold within a few days. So, you know, receipts are important because this is not the politician's money. This is your money.
0: Colin, you've got more reporting out today as well that adds on to the Stan Cho story that says that he has charged thousands of dollars worth of meals to riding associations. Some of that could be taxpayer dollars. Airfare charges, we're talking hotels. It reads like this guy was trying to live into a certain type of lifestyle, and we all seem to be paying for it.
1: Yeah, so a riding association, you know, every political party, every candidate and every MPP, they'll all have riding associations, right? And the riding association is there to collect money to be a centralized campaign for, you know, supporters, for information. And they're also there to help make sure that there's enough volunteers for the next election, whenever that comes. So they rely on two types of revenue sources. One of it is taxpayer dollars, because they are subsidized by taxpayers in part. And the other part is donors, right? People who decide their take-home pay, how much of that they're going to donate to a political party because they believe in the cause. Well, Stan Cho's riding in Willowdale, he's been expensing over the last 3 years all kinds of things. About $100,000 to dine at restaurants all over downtown Toronto. Some of them are not in his riding. We're talking about, you know, high-end Italian restaurants in Yorkville, right? Restaurants. There's this one restaurant in Yorkville that he dined at called the One Restaurant. It's in Hazleton, the Hazleton Hotel. I mean, this is a hotel that you routinely over the summer see Lamborghinis, Bugattis, and Ferraris parked outside that hotel, just to give you context.
0: Colin, I got to wrap it up there. But man, look, this reporting is so good. I know that you're working on more. I know it's going to be likely a busy week for you. But man, thank you so much. I hope to speak to you later on in the week as well, okay?
1: Yeah, my pleasure. Thanks for having me.
0: That is Colin DeMello. I had to cut it short with him. He's the Queen's Park Bureau Chief for Global News in Ontario. What an incredible story about these MPPs. Phone lines are open. MPPs and their waste, is it a thing that you would actually ever stand for? I don't think I've seen anyone saying, yeah, it's fine. 416-870-6400 or 1-888-225-TALK. More of the Ben Mulrooney Show next.
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1: Yeah, welcome back. Trex here from the Edge Radio Network covering for Ben for the next few days. He's on vacation. He'll be back on the show Thursday. We're talking about this massive story coming out of Ontario, and it feels like I've been talking about this for a week. But that story is being expanded today with more reporting from Global News Colin DeMillo. We just chatted to him. He's the Queen's Park Bureau Chief for Global News in Ontario. Telling us the story of MPP Stan Cho, who is now sitting as an independent. He's been booted from the Progressive Conservative Caucus over, I guess, what you and I would call inappropriate taxpayer spending. He says it's all above board. In fact, when he was first put to him that he'd wasted taxpayer dollars, he's like, well, this all falls within the rules. Next thing you know, this guy's resigning from caucus and paying back that $16,000. So that new reporting tells it that this guy has his hands so far in the till, it would make your toes curl. $100,000 in expenses. I know we just spoke to Colin, but here's just him resetting that. This is from one of our radio shows this morning.
2: Over the course of 3 years, Greg, we found that Cho had submitted about $100,000 in food and beverage expenses to his riding association. Now,
1: $100,000 in food and beverage costings over 3 years to his riding association. Did no person in the riding association at any point go, wow, $2,000 dinner, that seems a little excessive? I guess they were just making sure this guy could have dinner with whoever he needed to get money out of whoever he needed for his political run. I don't know. So that's food. How about, what about airline charges? It's insane what this guy spent. Listen.
2: Stan Cho billed the riding for $1,000 in airfare and $12,000 in hotel expenses that were not in the riding.
1: All right, so this is on top of the $16,000 that he'd already spent on hotels. Like, what is this? What does this make you think? Here is Doug Ford, the Premier of Ontario, this morning talking about his own travel expenses.
3: Well, again, I love your questions. Can I tell you something? When I traveled out to Utah, when I traveled to South Carolina, guess where I ate? I ate at McDonald's. I pay out of my own pocket. I've never, ever charged the taxpayers. I'm the only Premier in the history of this province that has a zero expense account.
1: Now, it sounds like that he's trying to defend himself. I don't think he needs to defend himself at this point. He's just telling us, yeah, I don't spend any money, but it's not about you. It's not about what you're doing, Doug. It is about what some people who were in your political party were doing, and that guy is no longer in there. So I can understand why this guy's upset. 416-870-6400, 1-888-225-TALK. John is in Toronto this afternoon. John's got an interesting point on this. John, welcome. John, you're on the air. Hi. Thank you, John. Great call. Appreciate it. John was basically going to say, oh, how can this guy be calling this guy out when he's done the same thing with the jet? Good point. Absolutely good point. But I think the type of premier that we're dealing with here in Doug Ford is a guy that quickly will pivot when he's realized something is not good. And that's actually okay, I think. I think when you... whether it's a journalist or whether a talk radio host or a caller on a talk radio station or someone just commenting on the internet. If someone calls out a politician for their wasting ways of wasting taxpayer dollars, that's something he doesn't like. Doug Ford is a guy that doesn't want to be embarrassed. He doesn't want to look bad. And I get that. Most politicians don't want to look bad. Image is everything. And he's got an image to uphold. So I would imagine he heard all of the noise around him getting a jet and backtracked on that because he knew that it wasn't playing popularly with voters. And this is the exact same thing playing out here as well. This guy's, Doug Ford that is probably so horrifically embarrassed by some of the moves that his MPPs have made that he's angry when he's chatting to the media now. Obviously, this guy's dealing with wildfires. And also having to deal with this MPP situation as well. And like Colin said, it is not just Stan Cho here. It's about 20 or so progressive conservative MPPs that have been accused of spending taxpayer dollars for things they don't need. Now, on top of that, I will say it is now fair to look at the expenses of the MPPs of the Liberal Party in Ontario and the NDP. That would be the only fair way to go forward here. And I would hazard a guess that those who are looking for intel inside the Conservative Party have already started doing this, looking at expenses of other political parties. Because right now, the progressive Conservatives in Ontario are getting all of the heat on this. All of the heat. No other political party's MPP yet has been revealed to have spent too much taxpayer dollars. And all of the heat is on Stan Chow. So I don't know what's going to happen here. Is it appropriate that this guy should resign from politics altogether? I'm also filling in on the Alex Pearson Show at 640 in Toronto, and I'd mentioned earlier on her show that you become untrustworthy when you do things like this. Because I think it's fair to say that most of us get into politics because we want to change the world around us. We want to make change for good and bring our fresh ideas to the table. And maybe Stan Chow was exactly that back in 2019 when he ran in this riding. But it is clear to me, and I don't know whether it's clear to people in his riding, but I don't think he's the guy for this job. It feels to me that maybe he took this job because he wanted to be living in a lifestyle that he'd become accustomed to as an auditor for Mercedes-Benz and wanted to maintain that lifestyle. That's the only takeaway I have for this. High-end restaurants, high-end hotels, thousands of dollars worth of flights, hundreds of, like $100,000 in food expenses over 3 years, $16,000. Like, who is this guy? This guy's living like he's some sort of pop star, and you're looking at the price of onions. I am going to chat later on the Ben Mulrooney Show with the leader of the Ontario NDP, Merritt Stiles. I'm also going to chat with the interim leader of the Ontario Liberals, John Fraser. And I will be directly asking them, straight out of the gate, does this guy need to resign from politics? I don't know what their answers are going to be. I hope it's yes. Because this guy is absolutely not worth it to be a politician anymore. The fact that this guy was an auditor for Mercedes-Benz before he was a politician and got caught in an audit is the deep, deep, deep hysterical irony that we're all asking for. Phone lines are open on this, 416-870-6400 or 1-888-225-TALK. It is Drex from the Edge Radio Network covering for Ben Mulrooney. Stay there.

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1: Welcome back. I'm Drex from the Edge Radio Network covering for Ben for the next few days. He's back on the show on Thursday. We're talking about MPPs in Ontario. And I guess this just fits the bill right across the country. That we clearly, without us ever even knowing, likely have politicians under our very nose right now wasting taxpayer dollars on things they don't need to be wasting taxpayer dollars on. And it seems that some reporting has revealed that many politicians, and so far we've only got a handful out of Ontario. I've been talking about this for the past week, not only this story, but also Prime Minister Mark Carney last year spent $170,000 just in airplane food for one trip. So it's at all levels of government. Nicholas, on the phone this afternoon. Welcome to the Ben Mulrooney Show, Nicholas.
2: Good afternoon. First off, he should be fired. He shouldn't have to resign anybody. If the Premier has anything on him, he should fire him. Secondly, once you are fired, you should be blacklisted.

0: municipal level, provincial, federal, you should no longer be allowed to join any party and do anything with taxpayers' money.
1: So a complete ban on ever sitting in politics again, yeah?
0: For sure. Yeah. Why? They're just going to get hired again under a different umbrella and do the same thing again.
1: You're so right. That's exactly what they do. It's like, oh, I failed at provincial politics. I'm going to get into municipal now.
0: Correct. And they do the same thing, and they find ways. Look, there's loopholes everywhere. There's no doubt. Some expenses are understandable. But $16,000 on a hotel, and you have a $1 million home 5 kilometers away
1: right.
0: for a condo, forget it. Yeah. I can't get away with that at work at all.
1: No. Yeah, you and I would be fired on the spot for even filing expenses that high.
0: Prosecuted. You might even get prosecuted for theft.
1: Hey, Nicholas, thanks for the call. William on the line as well. William, welcome to the Ben Mulroney Show.
2: Yeah, good afternoon. You kind of brought up some of the same points that I was going to bring up. This goes on straight from the Prime Minister's office down to school trustees.
1: So true.
2: I mean, what was it? The school trustee somewhere out in central Ontario. They went to Italy to buy pitchers or what else? What else?
1: I don't recall the story. Yeah.
2: And then there's all this garbage that they spend money in. The problem is that we allow them. We as citizens of this country are complacent. Oh yeah, it's okay. You know, it's not okay when you have to pay more money out of your pension or your taxes.
1: William, let me put this to you. Do you think we would benefit? And I hate the thought of having another government agency. But do you think that we live in a world where we need an office of financial accountability, that every MPP has to record dates and times they've spent any money for any particular reason?
2: Yeah, we definitely need one. And we can't have politicians that shut down those committees, because I'll tell you something, the way we're going to go, we're going to end up like every other large empire that existed on this planet, including the Roman Empire. They all failed because bureaucracy and BS and all this other stuff.
1: Yeah. Not drinking water from lead pipes. No, not that bit of it. The different bit.
2: Well, there's all sorts of games played with that. I mean, even the water for our native Indians. Don't tell me that during World War II, you could supply water for people. Yet, how long has this been going on?
1: They don't
2: have water?
1: Yeah, absolutely. You know what? You bring up such a good point. Like the fact that we can do anything at a moment's notice to fix something. Yet there are still First Nations across this country that had boiled water advisories and have had for over a decade. And look, when Trudeau came into power in 2015, it was one of the things he said he was going to fix. He was going to fix the water issues on First Nations. It's still not fixed. Here we are, 11, 12 years later. Crazy.
2: Yeah, I know. But we're just complacent people. We'll just put an X whatever people say, and we don't question people.
1: We don't enough. William, thank you so much for the call. William, bringing up some really good points there. Yeah, we don't question people. I think this is when things like this happen, we start questioning more. Because I think in the back of our minds, we all kind of knew that this sort of stuff was happening behind closed doors. Look, I knew this. The fact that it's now just front of mind and reporters are talking about it is quite something. Sarah's on the line as well. Sarah, welcome to the Ben Mulroney Show.
3: Hey, Drex. We need a complete overhaul of the expense filing system across the board. You know, the people around him, the people who are responsible for approving these expenses and reimbursing him, need to be accountable and be taken to task. I've always felt that the expense department, whatever that is called, they know what the hell is going on in the entire organization, whatever that is,
1: yeah.
3: Private or public. And they need to be given a higher level of authority and almost legal responsibility, similar to that of a lawyer, where, you know, the lawyers are licensed, they have to abide by a code of ethics. That needs to be happening with these expense departments. One time I worked for a social service agency. Manager was over 65. He was no longer qualified for the Sun Life expenses, the dental and so on. He was filing these things through the expense. And the expense person went to the accounting individual and says, like, what am I doing here? nobody could say anything because he was management. But there were other people who were over 65 who were no longer covered by the Sun Life.
1: Yeah.
3: So this is happening all over.
1: Yeah.
3: And, you know, the expense department, they know what's going on. It needs to be overhauled. Give them a level of authority that, you know,
1: independent authority to independent authority, not governed by Sarah. Thanks so much for the call. It's fascinating that we have all of these CRA agents that will willingly, at the drop of a hat, audit you if your tax returns are a little off. Yet we've got politicians that are doing essentially the same sort of thing by cooking the getting away with it. What? Sandra on the line as well. Sandra, welcome to the Ben Mulrooney Show.
4: Hi there. Thanks for having me on.
1: What are your thoughts on this?
4: Well, I commend Colin DeMello for his investigation. However, why we can't go back, why can't we have the same investigation for all parties, including the Liberals?
1: Yeah, this is my point. This is just starting.
4: You can't tell me it's just biased against the conservatives. Well,
1: Sandra, stop! Holy crap, Sandra. I have repeatedly said on this show and other shows that the accountability needs to go across all political parties. Every single political party. Sandra's going to be in a bonnet because so far it's only progressive conservative MPPs. And I've said this repeatedly as well. Give it a couple of weeks. You will have politicians from other political parties reveal that they've also wasted money. This investigation is only new. It's not even a week old yet. So, Sandra, tap the brakes and let them do their jobs. This is what he's reporting on now. And as stuff comes up, and let me tell you, they're digging. There are journalists on this right now. And if it's not the journalists, I guarantee you, opposition research within each of these political parties in Ontario have already started investigating expenses of other politicians. They've already started this. So, Sandra, what you are asking for is already coming.
4: No, because we could have already been doing this, starting with the McGuinty government, the Wynne government, the Trudeau government, and Carney. And we know all the fraud that's been going on.
1: Sandra, yes, I totally understand. But once again, you're just bringing up history. We're dealing with this right now in the moment, and this is what they're doing. So I can guarantee you that every single political party is absolutely terrified by this story for one particular reason. Right now, they're hearing that progressive conservative MPPs have been discovered to waste money. You don't think that the NDP kind of shaking, that this could happen to them? You don't think the Liberals, this is happening, I guarantee it. In fact, Merritt Stiles is going to chat to us after 5, and I will directly ask her, what happens if one of your MPPs in the next couple of weeks is revealed to have spent too much money? I'm looking forward to seeing what that answer is going to be. John Fraser, the interim leader of the Liberals, also going to join us as well. And I'll ask him the exact same question, because those questions are important. Sandra's right. I know she's furious about it. Accountability across all levels of government is the only way to go forward on this. All right, more of the Ben Mulrooney Show coming up. We're going to talk about the Odyssey over the weekend. Don't know whether you saw it or consumed it. David Boris from Hostile History Podcast is going to join us next.
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1: Hi there, it's Drex from the Edge Radio Network covering for Ben until Wednesday. He should be back on the show Thursday. The biggest movie of the year just opened over the weekend, The Odyssey. Christopher Nolan's $250 million epic, which has incidentally already made its box office money back. Its budget, sorry, at the box office. $264 million opening weekend. The hot advice is don't sit in the front row at the IMAX because Matt Damon has an enormous chin. That's what I've been told. Did you see it?
2: Tell me what you remember.
1: Yeah, what do you remember?
3: Wife.
1: Yeah, what else? They're really dragging this trailer out.
3: We won the war. Help me go home.
1: All right. No spoilers, but you got to remember this is a 3,000-year-old story. David Boris is the host of the Hostile History Podcast. David, welcome back to the Ben Mulrooney Show.
4: It's always a pleasure to be here. Thanks for having me.
1: Did you sit in a chair for 3 hours to watch this epic?
4: No, I have to say, if I'm being fully honest, I haven't done it yet. But we got a guest who came on our show who had a sneak preview and did go through that.
1: Okay, all right, interesting. What did you learn?
4: Well, I have to tell you, I think things are going to be a mixed bag. I mean, the guest we had on is a woman named Liv Elburn. She's an expert in all things ancient Greek myths. And obviously, the Odyssey is one of the most epic of those myths. And she had some very fascinating takes on the movie. And then we kind of even went deeper just to talk about the story itself. But it was a mixed bag. There were some things she liked, and there's some things that, Christopher Nolan made some artistic choices with.
1: Well, it's a myth, so isn't that okay?
4: Well, isn't that the great debate going on right now? I think that's the big question. Because here's the thing that's fascinating. It is a myth, but it is such an iconic story. It has almost become a form of weird fact fiction, even though, of course, it is a myth.
1: Yeah.
4: But there's a sense that there has to be some truth to the telling of it. There has to be some sort of realistic portrayals of the mythic telling. That's how embedded it is in our sort of cultural understanding of the, the Iliad, the Odyssey, the Homeric epics as we know them.
1: But if it never happened, why does it matter if we need to get it factually correct when it's not factually anything to begin with?
4: Well, I know that's the best question.
1: I know it's a weird question to ask. If it never actually happened and it's a made-up story, what we consider a myth in today's terminology would be a work of fiction.
4: Yeah, you're right, but I think there's a couple of angles to it. I think the first one is what we know about that myth tells us a lot about the human condition. Okay. It tells us not just about the historical nature of ancient Greece and the late Bronze Age, but it tells us more about the nature of humanity as it is. And so I think what happens is for many of us, let's say classicists, people who have gone deep into these myths and these stories and these legends, when a man like Christopher Nolan then reinterprets it, it's almost like he is reshaping it in his own way. He's sort of almost betraying, in a sense, that's probably too harsh of a word, but he's kind of betraying our understanding of this legend itself. And that sets people off. As you probably know, how many movies get set off by people over and over and over again?
1: The internet is insane on this. Like, everyone's got an opinion on the casting. Everyone thinks this, that, and the other. Everyone has an opinion with Lupita Nyong'o. I'm like, it's a made-up story. Just let it be a movie. Let it be an epic. It is worth noting here, David, that I noticed on the internet someone had mentioned this is the fourth film from Matt Damon where he's trying to get home.
4: And this is the longest of them
1: all. So you got Saving Private Ryan, you've got The Martian, you got Interstellar, where he plays the villain. He screwed up horrifically in that movie. And then this one. Now, I have it on very good authority that the dog scene does indeed happen. If you know the story of Homer's Odyssey, you would know that there's this very specific, poignant moment when Odysseus arrives back in Ithaca to try and reclaim his kingdom. For those of you that know the story or read it, he comes face to face with his dog that has waited for him for 20 years since the war in Troy. He waited, but Odysseus could not reveal who he was because he was back to take back his kingdom and his wife by winning an archery competition. So he doesn't acknowledge the dog, and the dog dies within moments. Apparently that's in the movie, and I'm going to lose it at that. I know that.
4: That's going to be the one of the darkest chapters, I think, in the... I mean, the 21st century is such a pet culture. It might be very, very different from pets, how they were considered back in the day of the actual telling of the story in the original.
1: All right, so when do you plan on going to see this? Because I've got friends who are like, I can only see it in IMAX, and I've got tickets for late August. That's how far in advance people are booking this.
4: Yeah, in fact, I've been looking at tickets, and I can't get them in any of the good theaters in my hometown of North Vancouver, British Columbia. So I'm one of those people waiting in line. I'm basically on like a standby list in order to go see it. But, you know, here's the thing. I don't know about you, but 3 hours is still a long time to sit in a movie for me.
1: Well, let me tell you, 90 minutes in, there is a... I did the research for you. If you need to pee, because give me a 90-minute movie, in and out. I don't want to know anything more than that. But if you need to pee throughout this movie, at the 90 minute mark, there is a scene where Odysseus is trying to repair his raft. Apparently you have a window of urination opportunity.
4: Oh, that's a fantastic tip. That's a fantastic tip for the people who are about to see it.
1: Now, do you need to see it in IMAX, or are you going to go to the Park Theater? Because, like you said, you live in Vancouver. They got a 70-millimeter theater there that is owned by Neil Blomkamp and Finn Wolfhard are part owners of this theater. Maybe go there.
4: I had no idea about that.
1: Yeah, the Park Theater in Vancouver. Come on, man. I used to live in Vancouver. What are you doing?
4: I'm a North Vancouver guy, so you got to forgive me a little
1: bit.
4: We're on the other side of the water.
1: You're allowed to cross the bridge, you know.
4: But, you know, if you lived in Vancouver for any time, you know that North Van people never like to cross
1: that
4: the bridge.
1: That is true. They'd hate catching the sea bus. I totally get it. Look, I think this is one of those ones where you just have to invest the time into it. It was like this with Interstellar, is if we know a big blockbuster is coming out, is you just got to find the time to invest into watching it. And that's why we all love movies, because we got guys like Christopher Nolan that are like, they're giving me carte blanche to make whatever I want here. I'm making a somewhat historically accurate epic for an audience. It's a popcorn movie, essentially, right?
4: Yeah, absolutely. I mean, Christopher Nolan is so... I mean, let's be honest. He's amazing. Like, I mean, I love everything he does. I don't see how this will be any different. I think for me, though, because, like, I love Dunkirk, right? And you know, and he's done such a good job on sort of retelling historical stuff. This is going to be more of an interesting one, because so much happens to Odysseus, as you probably know. I mean, there is, like, one monster or witch or, you know, accident after another. And only one Cyclops, though, we know that.
1: Yeah.
4: After the other, he has to make choices on what he's going to show and what he doesn't. And I think that's where people just get real up in arms about it. It's like, how did you not show this part, which is my personal favorite? How did Christopher Nolan not know this is my favorite thing, you know, things like that?
1: Yeah, and it's weird, too, because when you use Dunkirk as the sort of complimentary thing here, something that he's done, that's something that is so fresh in our minds historical-wise, and there are likely people still alive who were involved in the Dunkirk evacuation that could have gone, I'm a consulting producer on this movie because I was there and I lived it. Whereas when you're doing something from mythological times, it's a completely different kettle of fish, isn't it?
4: Yeah, and you can approach it in so many ways. Like, one of the interesting things about our conversation was Liv, my guest, she was really interested in how women were portrayed in the Odyssey. And in fact, the Odyssey is kind of fascinating, because where the Iliad is about men and battles and the Trojan War, the Odyssey has a lot of very strong women, like Penelope, for instance, you know, this very, very important political leader at the time, trying to fend off all these suitors, waiting for 10 years for her husband to come home, who was already away for 10 years fighting the Trojan War. Like, 20 years.
1: Like, who looked after the dog? Like, that's all I want. Like, it was the dog in foster care. David Boris is the host of the Hostile History Podcast. You can find it anywhere where you find your podcast. David, you got to get out and see this movie, man.
4: I will right away. Thank you so much, buddy.
1: All right, find that episode with that guest. It sounds like an interesting chat. All right, when we come back for our Toronto audience, the leaders of both opposition parties are going to join us to unpack what could be the biggest scandal out of Queen's Park for 2026, taxpayer wasted dollars. We dive into that next.
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17: This is Global News. I'm Jacob New. It's a tense time for more than 8,000 people in East Kootenay. The entire city of Kimberley is under an evacuation alert due to the out-of-control Matthew Creek wildfire in the mountains west of town. Aaron MacArthur reports.
18: Sparked by lightning over the weekend, what's now known as the Bootleg Complex of fires saw rapid growth during a windstorm. Because of the terrain, air tankers have been unable to respond, and ground crews are still working to establish road access. With no way to directly fight the fires, the decision was made to put the entire community of Kimberley on evacuation alert, along with several dozen properties near St. Mary's Lake. The fires didn't show much growth on Monday. But BC Wildfire Service says hot, dry conditions will persist and fire conditions remain volatile. Lori Duchik with the East Kootenai Regional District says everyone in the region should be prepared to go if things get worse.
19: Get a bag together or a box together, have it located near your door. Make sure all the important things that if you were asked to leave on a moment's notice, you've got that stuff handy right by the door to take.
18: 3,000 lightning strikes hit the region from Wednesday through Sunday, according to the provincial government. More than 33,000 hit the province as a whole. Officials expecting to see more fire starts as a result. Aaron MacArthur, Global News.
20: An evacuation order has been issued for a provincial park in the Thompson-Nicola region. Downing Park is being evacuated due to the Pear Lake wildfire discovered on Friday. The out-of-control blaze is 30 hectares in size and suspected to have been caused by lightning. It's burning about 20 kilometers southwest of the village of Clinton. The family of a young woman who died following an e-scooter collision in East Vancouver earlier this month is hoping more scooter riders will wear helmets. Tim Perry reports.
21: She worked downtown at different shelters, and she loved paying for homeless people's foods.
22: 30-year-old Cheyenne Lawley is described by her mother and sister as a very caring person who would do anything for anyone. She had worked as a dispatcher for Ecom 911 for the last 3 years. On July 3rd, Cheyenne was riding a Lime e-scooter on Venable Street near Commercial Drive when she collided with the side of a vehicle. The impact was not fatal, but police say she struck her head on the ground. Cheyenne was not wearing a helmet and suffered a brain bleed. She died in hospital 8 days later. Cheyenne's sister Victoria says everyone, no matter who, should put their own safety first.
21: They should wear the helmets to protect themselves. Any ages, like youth to like older people, I still see them wearing no helmets. It doesn't matter how old you are, how much you learn to drive, it's still important to wear the helmets.
22: Following Cheyenne's tragic death and a separate e-scooter crash that injured a woman in Cole Harbor, Vancouver police warned the public that helmets are the law when riding e-scooters or e-bikes. Tim Perry, Global News.
20: And U.S. President Donald Trump signed orders today to hammer certain Canadian products with 50% tariffs in 30 days.
23: U.S. President Donald Trump signed orders today to hammer certain Canadian products with 50% tariffs in 30 days. Speaking to reporters on background on condition they not be named, senior White House officials say the measure is a response to provincial bans on U.S. liquor, Canada's supply-managed dairy system, and its quotas on certain U.S. vehicles. The officials say the White House will publish a list of affected imports, but these tariffs, unlike many of Trump's other duties, will have no exemptions for goods compliant under the Canada-U.S.-Mexico agreement. These tariffs are also not connected to Trump's recent threat to hit Canada with higher duties because of wildfire smoke. Kelly Malone, The Canadian Press, Washington.
20: From the Global News Desk, I'm Jacob New.
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25: Hello and welcome to The Last Show. We got an action-packed lineup today. Here are just some of the topics we're going to cover. You might think a list is a very boring thing, but lists hold society together, and you've been reading them wrong. The same list with the same information presented two different ways can cause you to make very different decisions. We'll tell you how that works in about 10 minutes' time. Then, after that, at most workplaces, there's an unpaid, thankless job in the office. Someone who absorbs everyone's stress while smiling like it's teamwork. Halfway through the hour, we'll teach you about the thankless office therapist role that many women are expected to perform without any pay. All right, so much more to cover today, but let's dive in. Humans are living longer and longer, and today we're getting much better at helping people reach 100 years old. But for some reason, nobody seems to get past 115 years old. Is that a hard ceiling? Do we hit a sort of biological wall at that age? Or is 115 just the current speed limit, and science will soon raise that number? Well, let's discuss it here with health reporter at Business Insider, Hillary Brick. Hillary, welcome to the show.
26: Thanks for having me, David.
25: So I got to know, like, what are the experts in this field saying about this number, 115, as more people seem to make it to 100 these days?
26: Yeah, so I guess I would say there's sort of two groups. There's the optimists, and then there's the, you know, biologists, scientists, gerontologists. And the biologists, gerontologists side of things, they're waiting to see, are more people going to make it past 115? So far, the answer's kind of no. Like, seems to be a biological ceiling there that very few people surpass. Famously, there was a French woman, Jean Calment, who made it to 122 and a half-ish, and she, like, had smoked until she was 117.
0: Well, her secret was that she quit.
26: Yeah, she quit, but I heard, and I should check this out before I say it out loud, but I'm going to say it anyway. The only reason she quit is because she was going blind, and she was too proud to ask someone else to light her cigarette for her.
0: Ah, so it wasn't a great health decision at 117.
26: Yeah, it wasn't exactly. It was more of a pride thing.
0: There are outliers, but by and large, this 115 seems oddly, you know, like the speed limit, as I was saying. And you're saying there's experts, people who actually do the research, they're kind of like, we don't know yet. And then there's like the tech CEOs selling you weird chemical names, promising that you'll live forever. This group is very optimistic. Is that kind of the two camps?
26: That's the two camps. And the reason tech folks tend to be really excited is they gravitate to this theory called longevity escape velocity. I don't know if you've heard about this.
0: Please tell me.
26: Okay. So longevity escape velocity is sort of like a physics principle. And the idea is that, you know, right now we're living our lives 1 year at a time. And every year that we're alive, science advances, you know, helps us live more healthy. And so we're getting like a third of a year extra. So like we're each living longer than our parents did, and we're getting about a third of a year for every year we're alive. And the escape velocity idea is that as science advances, it's going to accelerate so that by some point, maybe in 10, 20 years, we'll be at the point where we're gaining through scientific advances a year of life every year we're alive, and we're just staying alive.
0: That all sounds exciting and kind of easy to understand, but is it true? Is it actually that, okay, we're living a half year or a third of a year longer now? Once that number gets greater than one, for every 1 year we age, science allows us to age 1.1 years. In theory, we can live forever. It all sounds great. I understand it mathematically, but is there any basis in science for that belief?
26: I mean, not really, right? Like we're still, you know, we have things that we know work to extend the general population's life, but we're still talking about a population where, you know, lifespan is in the 80s roughly, right? Like for average life expectancy. So yeah, we are advancing how long we can live, but we're still not even close to approaching that 115. And it just seems like, you know, people, as they get older, the likelihood that DNA replication cancer pops up, you know, your DNA is chugging along and, you know, there's more and more imperfections over time. So, you know, as people get older, the likelihood of dying from things like cancer increases. It just seems like there's not a lot of evidence to suggest that we are going to be able to crack that ceiling. But again, in science, everything seems impossible until it's not, right?
0: Fair enough. We can't rule it out, but there's no reason to believe it is what the rational people are saying.
26: Exactly.
0: Now, for those who do live past 100, is there some secret? Is something that we can unlock and learn from them? Or does it just seem to be mostly like luck and avoiding crossing the street while a bus is coming in the opposite direction kind of thing?
26: Yeah, I think the answer there is sort of like a yes and. It's like both. Both are true. Genetics does seem to play a big role, and scientists kind of argue about how much of a role. You know, some say as little as 15% of our lifespan is down to inheritance and genetics. Some people say as much as 50%, and there's like good evidence for that as well. And so, especially as people get older, it seems like the genetics play into it more and more and more, right? That makes sense. Like if you've made it to 90, the genetics are probably playing a big role. You know?
0: Yeah.
26: So, yes.
0: Got it.
26: Genetics are a part of it. But also, we do know things like healthy diet, exercise, sleep, good relationships. You know, those are all important for thriving and for longevity.
0: There are people out there that would want to tell you that some great product, like an experimental medicine, will get you there. But the old advice, like sleep well, eat well, exercise, have good social relationships so that you feel like mentally well and you're cared for. That's what's really important, right?
26: Yeah. And I mean, that's not to negate that, like, science goes on. And there's a lot of discussion now, especially with the new GLP-1 drugs like Ozempic, about what is the role of those drugs on in processes like inflammation in the body. Is it possible they might have some small pro-longevity effect? But again, most people say the effects of any drug versus, you know, something like lifelong exercise or a healthy diet, you know, it's really not going to compare in terms of being something that extends longevity.
0: Is the hype around this stuff, the people that are really at the forefront, or at least claim to be the loudest voices in the media, they aren't the biologists at some university in a lab, is the hype a little bit too big compared to where we're actually at right now? Or should we believe the hype when people tell us in 20, 30 years, the lifespan will increase dramatically?
26: Yeah, I mean, this is something that longevity researchers struggle with, because they're like, the spotlight is great. We love that everyone is really interested in how to live a long, healthy life, and they should be interested in that. But there is also a lot of hype, Fountain of Youth is nothing new here. Like, people have been selling this for eternity. But, you know, yeah, there are a lot of things to be sold. And the truth is, like, you know, going to bed a little bit earlier is going to get you a lot of bang for your buck. And I don't know if you need any special products to do that.
0: But what's the point of living to 115 if I can't watch that Bravo reality TV and stay up until 3 a.m. every day and then get enough sleep? That's a conversation for someone else. Suppose some of these advanced techniques like cellular reprogramming and things like this actually come to fruition, and they're expensive. Who's going to get access to it first? It's just going to be the wealthy, right?
26: Yeah, I mean, that is how things tend to go. I mean, just thinking back to, we were just talking about Ozempic, look at the early days of Ozempic, like, access was a huge problem. And so, unfortunately, that is kind of the way it goes with some of these things. But, you know, there are a lot of people already trying things like stem cell therapies that we aren't sure how well those work. And so, well, access is an issue. It's also like, people with privilege are trying some risky stuff, and maybe they'll discover that they shouldn't have been early adopters of those things.
0: Well, Hillary, if I make it to 116, past this sort of speed limit, you'll be invited to my birthday party. Thank you for coming on the show.
26: Thank you so much. I'll be there.
0: All right. I look forward to seeing you then. Hillary Brick is a health reporter at Business Insider. Coming up next, the awesome power of lists. Do lists hold society together? Yes, definitely. But your brain might be reading them completely wrong. The same list, presented two different ways, could cause you to buy something or not. We'll tell you about it in a moment.
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25: Humans will rank anything. Restaurants, beaches, employees, probably shampoo bottles. And we do it with lists. Do lists bring order to civilization, prevent chaos, and hold society together? I would say yes. And look, our brains are lazy. Not all lists are created equal, even when they're saying the same thing. I am here with a marketing professor at Vanderbilt University, Jackie Silverman, who is the world's foremost expert on lists, at least according to me, to go over kind of a fascinating list finding. Jackie, welcome to the show.
15: Hi, thank you for having me.
25: I love that you study something as specific as lists and ranking. What makes you passionate about this research area?
15: Well,
25: what are the top five things? Sorry, that's how I should have said it. That make you pen. No, I'm kidding.
15: Well, I can tell you, as someone who thinks about consumer psychology, so, you know, how do we make decisions about what we experience and purchase all the time? My co-authors and I look at our own consumer decisions with that lens. And one of my co-authors on this project, Uri, he was choosing where to take his family on a hike and noticed that the hiking app, All Trails, splits hikes based on location. And so he was toying, oh, do I go hiking in this part of Italy? He was in Italy at the time. You know, and it's like the second best hike out of 10, or do I go to this part of Italy, just the same distance away, and it's the fourth best out of 20 hikes available.
25: I studied math in university, Jackie, and I know those are the same number. They're yes. Both the 2 out of 10, or the 1 out of 5 even.
15: Yes, exactly. So these are the same percentile, right? 2 out of 10, 1 out of 5, 4 out of 20. It's all the 25th percentile, if my math is correct.
25: Something like that.
15: And so you would think, if you're, you know, a smart person like yourself, David, you'd think, well,
25: I wouldn't go that far, Jackie, but please keep continuing.
15: You would realize, oh, these are pretty much the same, right? But what we find is that people don't really evaluate them the same when presented with that ranking information. Instead, we take a cognitive shortcut. We look at, okay, how far is this ranked option from number one? Because number one obviously is the best, number one. And so because things ranked on shorter lists are necessarily closer to the top, they are seen as better.
26: So we find time and time again across a lot of different stimuli, whether it's hikes, we've like literally picked hikes like my co-author Uri's experience that inspired this research, or water bottles or pens or even managers choosing who to hire. We find that when that option, the product, the experience, the person is ranked on a shorter list, they're seen as better, more hireable. You're more likely to want it, to pick it, than the same sort of option listed on a ranked on a longer list.
0: Wow. What made you, I guess, knowing that he was more likely to go on the one hike than the other? Is that what made you suspect there was some wacky psychology going on there?
26: Yeah. And I love working with him because he'll just send me a text and then it turns into a paper. That's perfect. It only took like 8 years, so.
0: All right, we're boiling down 8 years. It was the top 8 years out of, no, lists are so important. They're the fabric of society. I couldn't function without a list. You know, my to-do list for the day. A calendar is just a glorified list of things according to time. We need lists. Lists are so important. They're everywhere.
26: Absolutely. I mean, and I think now that more and more decisions that we make are online, and so it's really easy to see Amazon giving us somehow a ranked list of the top 3,000
0: ways to rip you off. No, sorry, that's not what you were going to say.
26: All right, you know, so like, yeah, exactly. Lists are really everywhere, and I think that, well, first off, knowing this information as a consumer who has to buy stuff from ranked lists can help undo it, undo this bias, undo this effect. So that is a useful takeaway for people listening. If you are, you know, feeling a little manipulated by the Amazons and the other list makers of the world when you see information given to you about what you might want to buy, knowing that the list length affects your decisions can help undo this bias. And so, and also taking the extra step to calculate that percentage like we were doing before can also help undo this bias.
0: But there's something else here that I'm thinking, and I'm sure I'm wrong in this line of thought, but suppose I go on Amazon to buy litter for my cat. He likes to go to the litter box. Most cats do. And I see one and it says ranked 1 out of 10. Okay. Mm-hmm. The best 1 out of 10. And then I see another one and it says ranked 10 out of 100. They're both kind of ranked the same, but for the 10 out of 100, there's 9 more that might be better. Is the larger list kind of biasing us to really want the number one thing or as close to the number one thing as possible? And if so, is that such a bad thing?
26: Yeah, I think so. What's your example is really interesting because we stayed away from testing number one, because as you can imagine, being number one carries a lot of really great perks. Right? It's the most salient or the most obvious and thing we pay the most attention to, right? Number one.
0: So there's another bias maybe going on, the number one bias. Okay, but still, 2 out of 10 versus 20 out of 100, there's 19 better versus one better. Does that?
26: Exactly. And so, in those cases, we're able to test that more directly. And yeah, that people will gravitate towards number 2 out of 10 versus number 20 out of 100 for litter or what have you, because 2 is closer to 1, even though, you know, the fact that number 20 beat out 80 other things is kind of a big deal.
0: We're talking a lot about products. I'm mentioning cat litter because I love cats, but I feel like this can happen, like you said, in hiring. This actually can matter. It's not just fun and games. I'm more likely to buy a product. Like people can, their whole career and hiring decisions can be made because of this bias. Can you say more about that?
26: Absolutely. So this work, it's published in a management journal. And so pretty important for us to look at management decisions. And so we do just that. So we recruited people who on an online survey platform who have management experience. And we asked them to imagine making a hiring decision in a big company and evaluate an employee. And that employee was ranked either 3rd out of 12 or 6 out of 24. Again, same percentile, right? And we found that these managers were more likely to hire the person who was ranked on the shorter list. So from a smaller department in the same company. And I think this is pretty notable and practically important because, like you said, ranks affect Hiring decisions. I think our stat is over 30% of the Fortune 500 companies use what's called forced or stacked rankings, which are taking all of your employees and ranking them on performance and then deciding who gets raises and who gets a performance plan or worse based on their ranking. And so it's quite possible that people who happen to be in smaller departments and are, you know, towards the top of the list might be doing better because of this ranking bias that we show.
0: They'll have a better career, maybe a better life. The awesome power of lists completely controlling our life. But are we powerless against it? If you're aware of this bias, can you somehow fix it? I know you want people to know about it, but is knowing about it enough to prevent the bias?
26: Yeah, so in general, I would say that when people are aware of these heuristics, these cognitive biases, that can really help them avoid falling into them. From a data standpoint, we have some data looking at interventions that people or companies can do to help avoid it. So like I mentioned before, doing the percentile calculation or having a company itself showing you the percentiles when you're making a decision can help undo the bias. So that's really helpful. Another way is to think about distance from the bottom. So we propose that, you know, presenting ranked lists in a countdown format can actually help focus on just how many things are the focal option is beating out. And that can help potentially reduce this bias.
0: Well, Jackie, this is one out of one on the list of conversations I've ever had about the strange psychological power of lists. I've enjoyed chatting with you. You've somehow made this topic fascinating. So I appreciate you coming on the show.
26: Thank you so much.
0: Jackie Silverman is a marketing professor at Vanderbilt University. 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That means calming coworkers, absorbing people's stress, and getting zero credit and pay. Who made them the unofficial office therapist?
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13: Some people go to work just to do their jobs. Others also end up absorbing everybody's anxieties, de-escalating conflicts, asking everybody they work with, "Are you okay?" Sort of playing the office therapist. And women disproportionately carry that load. And let's face it, it's extra work, it's difficult work, and it can lead to burnout. So let's talk about it here with Josie Cox, who recently wrote about this at Business Insider. She's an author. Josie, welcome to the show.
14: Thank you so much for having me, David.
13: So it's called the empathy tax. What is it? What exactly are some women at work being asked to do, the role they're being asked to play? And of course, they're not getting paid for it.
14: Yeah, that's exactly right. So the empathy tax phrase itself was coined by a couple of researchers at Harvard who, around the end of 2025, surveyed hundreds of women who were managers, who are in the, who are sort of white collar workers, managers in paid work, and asked them how much of this sort of work they're doing. So exactly what you're describing, you know, women who are the type of work that involves listening to your colleagues' fears about everything from the state of the world, you know, politics, climate change, AI stealing all our jobs, you name it, like anything that is keeping people up at night is sort of fair game for the types of conversations that these women were saying that they were having. And they actually found, and I thought this stat was like completely astonishing, that 80% of the, I think it was more than 300 women who they questioned, said that they were spending about 30% of their time on conversations like this during the workday when they actually should be doing, you know, their paid work.
13: So their work suffers unless they work overtime for free, basically, is the takeaway there.
14: Exactly.

0: Yeah, and I suppose, you know, a lot of this work is not the kind of stuff that you can just sort of talk about and then compartmentalize and then move on and go and, like, you know, input figures into a spreadsheet or whatever you do for your real job.
1: No, someone unloads on you, that stays with you. It's distracting.
0: Correct. Yeah. And you, there also might be, you know, things that you feel like you have to do as a result of these conversations, you know, conversations that you might have to pass on to an HR department or your manager or something like this. So it's really kind of laborious work that takes a toll and that women are, quite frankly, saying is burning them out.
1: I was a manager at a big, you know, Fortune 500 style company for many years, and my reports would kind of unload on me and I would have to play therapist. But it was my job. Like, I was paid to meet with them and have them unload their problems, their petty conflicts, all of it. And it was exhausting and I got paid for it. Are people whose jobs are not managers, these are people expected to work on projects and stuff, women expected to work on projects, are coworkers leaning on them for this kind of stuff?
0: Yeah, like what I would say here is that, of course, this is not very, this is not completely black and white. You know, I think every manager has a sort of implicit responsibility to look after the well-being of the individuals who work for them. That kind of comes with the territory. I think that's sort of generally agreed across the labor market that if you run a team, you some of this work is going to be involved, right?
1: Yes, that's what I'm saying. Like, I was expected to do it. I got paid for it. What we're talking about people is people who are not expected to do it, are doing it anyway and not getting paid for it.
0: Correct, and maybe to a much greater extent than they expected. What I thought was particularly striking about this data as well was that all the women practically were saying that this type of labor had increased since the pandemic. And I think that that is such an interesting angle because, of course, during the pandemic, you may remember, that was a time when we were sort of explicitly being told that it was okay to bring your whole self to work, right? Everyone was having a tough time. Everyone was having to adapt to this new reality. And so I feel like it became more normalized to bring some of these issues into the workplace and to have these conversations in the workplace. It's not gone away.
1: I imagine it might be getting worse because companies are getting rid of managers saying, hey, you can now manage 30 people, just use AI to do it. And
0: Yeah.
1: yet, like, so there's not enough managers to actually do this labor. Are
0: Totally.
1: women picking up the slack, or am I just speculating here?
0: Yeah, no, I mean, anecdotally. So, of course, when I came across this data, the first thing I did was I spoke to the researchers. They told me about all of the this incredible research that they had done. But then I started reaching out to managers I know and, you know, finding out sort of anecdotally whether this data resonates with them and whether it's something that they've experienced themselves. I reached out to both men and women who are managers, and there's certainly evidence that this type of work falls along gender lines. And then I started reaching out to sociologists, social psychologists, psychologists, therapists to essentially figure out why that is. And it might not come as a surprise to you that generally, because of social conditioning, we have become used to women being the ones who are considered to be the sort of carers in the workplace, right? Women are generally considered to be more nurturing. They're generally expected to provide more of that sort of like sympathetic, empathetic ear, right, in the workplace. And then, you know, you see that everywhere. This sort of maternalness that kind of comes into the stereotypes that we have about people. And a lot of women were saying that. They were saying that they were expected to take on this work and that if they refused to do this work, then they had to suffer the repercussions because, you know, not doing it is so goes so against the grain of the stereotype and against the grain of what we've been socially conditioned to expect.
1: And also, is that work that's kind of expected, like you're saying, is that the kind of work that gets people promotions? Or is finishing the tasks that they need to do that they can't do
0: Right.
1: the kind of work that gets them promotions? And and I imagine
0: Yeah.
1: the answer to those questions are it is the work that doesn't get you a promotion, blah, blah, blah. This is a damaging trade-off.
0: Yeah, it certainly can be a damaging trade-off. I think the big issue and my big kind of takeaway from reporting this story is that a lot of this work is invisible, right? It sort of happens quite literally behind closed doors, right? Because sometimes an employee is going through a tough phase. They're having, I don't know, relationship issues. They're concerned about climate change. They're scared AI is going to steal their job. They're asking for a quick chat with the manager, and you're literally going into an office and closing the door so that you can have a conversation in private. So it's hidden. it's not being seen, it's not being recorded in any way, right? Because of the confidentiality of it and the trust that's involved as well. And so it's not really being like recorded in any sort of formal way. And therefore, when it comes to, you know, bonus season or promotion season, it's not something that can easily be pointed to by a manager, you know, who's sort of trying to demonstrate that they have been actually doing all of this really important work, which, by the way, is so important to the functioning of a team, right? Mm-hmm. Well-being, employee well-being is critical to the bottom line of a company, right? If you don't have happy employees who feel like they can be comfortable at work, then they're not going to be engaged and they're not going to want to be at the organization, and their output's going to be affected by that, right? So it's like, it's important, necessary work, but it's not being recognized, it's not being recorded, and often it's hidden.
1: So I guess the argument here is, let's record it, let's recognize it, let's treat it as like a, you know, on the organizational behaviors chart that gets you promoted. If you do this thing, you like, is that the path forward here?
0: Maybe. Yeah, maybe.
1: Because I don't see it stopping. And plus, it's like, as a coworker, you're more likely to choose a woman to unload on and get this kind of therapy style interaction from. Yeah. Is it the organization's fault? Is it society's fault? Is it the individual's fault? Or is this good work? We just should reward it.
0: Yeah. I mean, I think it's really interesting that you just said you're more likely to unload on a woman, right?
1: I hope that I'm not, but the data says that people are.
0: Absolutely. Yeah. So I think the first thing is to try and like degender empathy work, right? And I think the way to do that is to really normalize it. I think that starts at the very top of an organization. I think if leaders are demonstrating that these types of conversations can be had and that it's okay to have them and that everybody can have them, you know, it's not just if you're a woman that you can have these kinds of conversations, that they're sort of integrating that into the sort of daily, you know, life of an organization, I think that would certainly help. And just, you know, being more vocal about it as well. I think if you are a woman in an organization and you think that you're doing a lot of this work, taking on a lot of this empathy tax, talk about it to your manager, make sure it's being recognized.
1: You can check out Josie Cox's book, Women, Money, Power. That's available wherever books are sold. You can also read more about this topic. The article is titled The Hidden Cost of Empathy at Work on Business Insider, where Josie is a contributor. Josie, I've enjoyed the chat. Thank you for being on the show.
0: Thank you so much for having me.
1: Coming up next, the perfect student in school might be anxious, exhausted, and terrified of one wrong answer. After the break, when high standards become a trap, perfectionism, and how best to help perfectionists without accidentally making it worse.
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1: When does trying your best turn into trying to be flawless all the time? Young people who are perfectionists may look like dream students, but behind the perfect work, high marks can be anxiety-causing, and the paralyzing terror of getting everything right all the time and not getting anything wrong can be really tough on students. Let's talk about this with Danielle Molnar, a child and youth studies professor at Brock University, who studies perfectionism and young people. Danielle, welcome to the show.
20: Thank you. How are you today?
1: I am doing very well. So there's got to be a line that gets crossed between like healthy ambition, wanting to do your best as often as possible, and perfectionism. What is that line? How are those two things different?
20: Sure. Let's start with the toughest question.
1: All right. Well, I know I asked you how you were and welcome to the show. That's something.
20: No, it's honestly a really slippery slope. So one of the best ways I can explain it to people is there's one thing, and use the keyword wanting to do your best. It's a want. The kids I study are perfectionists. They absolutely have to, or they literally think that their world's going to end. So all of their self-worth is completely tied up in their performance and their ability to get these grades or, you know, do well in sports or play the instrument perfect, whatever it might be. It's not just grades. And it really is a matter of whether it's wanting or needing to do well.
1: And there's a problem here. Some of the best learnings we make in our lives are from mistakes where we didn't have a great outcome, and then we learn from it. But for someone who's a perfectionist, a moment like that is like a real crisis of identity, isn't it?
20: 100%. So, and it's funny, I'm trying to teach myself how to speak Italian again because I'm going to Italy. And the way I remember best is when I do make mistakes. It's like, oh, don't do that again. It's okay when you misspeak, so on and so forth. But a lot of the children that we're studying and teens, that is their worst moment where they can literally be in a sense of paralysis, if you will, for days, weeks, where they may not want to go back to school for a few days because of embarrassment or shame, or they try and hide everything that's going on. And the one thing we really see is students in particular not taking risks that, again, is part of development. So they might not want to engage in public speaking, for example, because what if they make a mistake? It's so embarrassing. People putting off getting their driver's license. It's not just in school, because what if they fail or what if they make an error? So they're literally trying to take themselves out before they even try new experiences.
1: Interesting. So they won't try all kinds of new stuff for fear of failure. They stay in this kind of narrow focus where they feel like they have control. Where does this need come from? Is it coming from the family? Is it the fear of the adult world? Like adults talking about how hard it is to get a job or get into university and college? Is it like wanting, I don't know, I assume it can come from many places, but where? What's the root of perfectionism?
20: It can have, it's exactly as you said, many different causes. So in some cases, we've talked to so many different parents interviewing, and it's not uncommon for parents to be like, I don't know where this comes from, because, you know, we're very supportive. We don't have these expectations. We flat out tell our son or daughter, like, no, like, this is unrealistic. What are you doing? Other cases, it is from the parents. I remember when I was in, I believe it was a grade 6 classroom, and I said, you know, what does good performance look like for you? And this little timid boy put up his hand and he said, 97%. And I went, wow, that's very particular. And I said, why 97? Well, dad says I can't play this sport unless I achieve at least a 97. So in that case, it's clear, right? But I would argue when we look at kind of all the data and like all the interviews we've done, so on and so forth, it's coming from a lot of different spots. Like the economy is really tough. Resources are sparse. You know, we know that it's very competitive to get into universities or get positions, and the jobs, like exactly, you hear people say like they're drying up, right? So there's also that pressure from outside. So it's coming at all angles.
1: Outsider looking in, I don't have kids. If I'm not thinking about it too much, a student who's a perfectionist would look incredibly organized and incredibly successful. We'd think that was a great student. Unfortunately, there can be a lot of struggles that kind of hide underneath all that. In what ways is being a perfectionist really, really tough on a kid?
20: Yeah, so there's two things I'll say about that. First, not all perfectionistic students look like that. That definitely tends to be the archetype or the prototypical. But there are a lot of students who actually underachieve because they're perfectionistic for the very reasons I mentioned. So they're not putting themselves out there. They engage in a lot of procrastination because they're just terrified to even put a word down on paper. So I just want to make sure that's clear to put that out there.
1: Well, no, I can relate. I was a perfectionist procrastinator. Like the fear of not doing it well and trying was worse than the fear of not trying. And if I do bad, you know, like, oh, well, I didn't try, so I did bad. Who cares? But if I try and don't do well, that's an, you know, a problem. So I get that not everyone looks like a perfect student.
20: Yeah, 100% self-handicapping all the time, right? Because it protects, if you're coming at it from a sense of fragile self-worth, where it's like, I can't be exposed and people aren't going to love me. And I'm
1: well,
20: not.
1: Now I feel personally attacked, but yeah, that's the.
20: Right.
1: Fragile self-worth is all. I'm kidding. Keep going.
20: No, there's definitely that side of it for sure. But even the students who do appear to be achieving on the surface. So there's a lot of cases where, you know, students, like even in medical school, so like as people are getting older, they look well until everything just falls apart and everyone, including parents, siblings, friends, are shocked, right? And in this case, what we know is perfectionism is associated with really high levels of anxiety, associated with high levels of depression. There, again, it's coming from that sense of I'm not enough. And imagine how exhausting that is, where every moment you feel you have to perform just to be included, just to gain some respect or love or sense of belonging. So it's completely exhausting. And you nailed it when you said that they hide. So we study something called perfectionistic self-presentation, or where they put on the mask, where even if in their minds they don't have to do it perfect for themselves, they feel they have to give the illusion that they are. And so a lot of times these students are the ones, they won't ask for help when they are deeply troubled, deeply struggling. And then that also is very isolating, because it could be all their peers are having the same problem. Maybe it's a bad assignment. Maybe the test is terrible, but they feel it's only affecting them because they have to give this mask.
1: We've painted for me a very clear picture of the problem here. Part of your research is how best to support students like that. So I guess my next question is, how best to support students that are showing signs of perfectionism?
20: Yeah, it's not an easy answer. So I know one of the go-tos is, you know, just try and tell them, like, don't be so perfectionistic. You don't have to. perfectionism is tied to identity. So when you try and strip that away from especially young perfectionists, it can be very threatening. So like, but that's who I am. So I would argue, don't do that. One of the best ways to do is to create a psychologically safe environment. So we need to start, this is going to sound counterintuitive, bringing failure back, bringing mistakes back from a systematic level where it's expected. So that way students aren't given the message, you have to be good at everything. So I know in Ontario, where I am in Canada, one of the things teachers are asked to do is like, there's this mantra, like bump it up. So even if a student's performing exceptionally well in the subject, they have to include something on the report card that says how they can even be better. And imagine you're a perfectionistic student and you're getting that message. It's like, I can't fail. I have to keep improving. So we need to bring it back where we're, you know, negative feedback in the sense of it's constructive is allowed to be given. Students aren't consistently shielded from that, but it's done in a supportive way. Of course, you're going to make mistakes. It's part of learning. And there aren't heavy penalties. The other thing is separating self-worth from performance. So when giving feedback, it's feedback about a particular essay or a particular presentation, not it's you're a smart student or you are disorganized. It's this piece of work could use these improvements. So that helps students separate.
1: Not a sort of an attack on the identity in that case.
20: Right.
1: Are there any other things people get wrong about perfectionism in general? Maybe not just for students, but for everyone?
20: Probably the biggest thing I see is when we're trying to lessen perfectionism, that we're trying to increase laziness in students or lack of motivation. You can strive to be excellent without demanding perfection.
1: Well, Danielle Molnar is a child and youth studies professor at Brock University. Danielle, I've enjoyed the chat. I think this went pretty perfectly. There were some mistakes in it, but we went forward and we did a great job. I appreciate you coming on the show.
20: Thank you very much.
1: Just ahead, could working remotely from home be wrecking your romantic relationship? A new study says maybe. Details next.
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10: This is Global News. I'm Jacob New. Vancouver police say considering the FIFA World Cup brought hundreds of thousands of people out onto the streets, things went relatively smoothly. Tim Perry reports.
27: The VPD has wrapped up its policing of the event, and what it says is the largest ever deployment in the force's history. Vancouver police say there was a record 1,300 officers deployed on game days, and how busy they were depended on where they were. When it comes to arrests for criminal code violations, breach of peace, and public intoxication, there were 4 at BC Place, 12 at the PNE FanFest, and 177 in the Granville Entertainment District. Deputy Chief Constable Don Chapman says the VPD's goal was to protect public safety, but not go overboard.
28: Our strategy here was, you know, to have that safety, you know, whether you're a local or you're a visitor, to feel safe and secure. But also very key was not to have it as a police state where you're like, oh my gosh, I can't move around. It feels, you know, it feels like Big Brother essentially is watching me at every move. That's not the vibe that we wanted to achieve here. And I think we got away from that.
27: Drones were a problem. The VPD says it conducted more than 800 drone flights, but there were also 745 unauthorized drones. Of those, 40 were remotely jammed and removed from the sky. Tim Perry, Global News.
10: Elections BC says the campaign to recall Vancouver Quilchena MLA Dallas Brody has failed. Joshua Azizi has more.
29: The campaign's petition collected 3,663 signatures, well below the 15,232 required to trigger a by-election. However, it is the highest number of signatures collected in a recall campaign in BC since 2011. Brody has attracted plenty of controversy since being elected to office. She was removed from the BC Conservative Caucus after mocking residential school survivors in a video. She went on to start her own party, OneBC. Despite their defeat, recall petition organizers say their work succeeded in building a movement of citizens committed to more respectful and inclusive politics. Joshua Azizi, Global News.
10: And construction is starting on the Enbridge Sunrise Pipeline expansion project near Prince George. Ben O'Hara Byrne has the details.
30: Enbridge's Sunrise Pipeline expansion includes the addition of about 139 kilometers of new pipeline by constructing 11 pipeline looping segments between Chetwynd in the north and the U.S. border. It will expand on the existing West Coast natural gas pipeline and is owned by Enbridge and 38 First Nations. Sunrise will increase the capacity of BC's natural gas transportation by up to 20% or 300 million cubic feet per day. Here is the Federal Minister of Energy and Natural Resources, Tim Hodgson, as well as Stuart Muir of ResourceWorks.
31: The Prime Minister said we are going to export, we're going to go from selling 12 million tons per annum to our allies in Asia for the benefit of British Columbians to 50 million tons per annum by the end of the decade. That is a massive increase. To do that, we need to expand all of our infrastructure.
1: It's a crucial piece because it brings the natural gas from the Northeast, where we extract it in British Columbia, to where it's needed, especially the population in the South, our businesses, industries, the things we depend on.
30: The federal government approved the Sunrise expansion project back in April. It is expected to be completed in late 2028. Ben O'Hara Byrne, Global News, Victoria.
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8: The final word on the things that matter. This is The Last Show with David Cooper.
11: Someone might say they love answering emails from the couch while working from home, but their romantic partner might consider that a hostile takeover of the living room. There is a new study saying those clashing boundaries can make remote working couples feel lonely. They can even have thoughts of breaking up, even while sitting 3 feet apart. I am here with Alejandro Hermida, an organizational behavior researcher at Imperial College London in the UK, who has studied this. Alejandro, welcome to the show.
12: Thank you, David, for having me.
11: So it's kind of a fun research area, how couples deal with remote working. When you started looking into it, did you think you would see positives here, negatives here, or you weren't really sure?
12: Yeah, I mean, that's a fantastic question. And I think you just summarized the research in a really, really nice way, which took us a very long time to do, not as good as you.
11: Okay, I all your work over many years summarized into three sentences. Perfect.
12: Yeah, and I mean, I guess that when we started, I was expecting to see more negatives. So an aspect of the study is that we expected the differences in how couples engage in the division between work and non-work life will be generally damaging. But then turns out that this was only true for men. So we see that for women actually who work from home, it's actually mostly positives if you think about it. So if you go into the study, you realize that the majority of them kind of benefit from the different type of partners that they had and different type of configurations. So we expected more negatives than the ones we got in the end.
11: Interesting. Let's define something that your research covers, something called segmentation preference.
12: Yeah.
11: For those who don't speak like organizational behavior, academic journal language, what does it mean and what does it look like in an ordinary couple?
12: Yeah, you're completely right. So a preference for segmentation describes the extent to which a person prefers to keep work and private life things separate. So basically, you know, I mean, as you nicely described, maybe for one member of the couple, it's very chill to just answer to an email while they're in the cinema, right, on their phone, and then the partner's like, hey.
11: If I do that, I get yelled at, but keep going.
12: Yeah, well, that's a clash. That's what I mean. So usually, if both of them have kind of a sort of agreement that these are things that don't, you know, that you can keep kind of fluid, then you wouldn't get jealous, right? Like it would be like, well, one day is you, one day is me. But usually the problem comes when these things kind of clash. Nevertheless, what we kind of were the most interested in is the fact that couples can have many differences, right? Like you can disagree on many, many, many things, but they don't really matter that much unless there's some situation which makes these disagreements evident. So for us, it was like, well, you know, you might have a preference that you might not share with your partner, but this doesn't matter as much if you work from the office because it's less visible, let's say. So our kind of our main research question was on how working from home might make these differences more evident and therefore more damaging.
11: Interesting. So if you're the kind of person who can't really take a lunch where you talk to somebody because you're distracted looking at emails all the time, if you do that at work, fine. But if you take your lunch break at home with your partner because you're both working from home, all of a sudden you clash. Something like that?
12: Exactly. And I mean, even if you're not working from home, your partner might just actually just... even if your partner is not there working from home with you, they might just expect you to answer, right? Because you're at home.
11: Yeah.
12: You know, you're having lunch at home. So why are you not answering? So that's the kind of part of what we were interested in, and have like, people are a little bit territorial on their homes, right?
11: Okay. So I kind of understand the problem. I understand how these clashes can come up. When you survey or you ask the average work from home couple, are they happier than they would be in their relationship? Are they less happy because of this stuff? Is working from home a good idea for your romantic life, I guess?
12: Ooh, that's the question, right? That's
11: sure. And everyone's different. I just mean on average.
12: Yeah, I think that what we have seen, especially now that a little bit more of time has passed, is that for some couples, this was terrible. This was really, really terrible. It really created a lot of frictions. It created a lot of unwanted situations. But the way that I have started to kind of rationalize this a little bit more as time has passed is that very often these were things that were kind of already there. And then, you know, just in the moment when you're spending more time with your couple, you see those things a little bit more in your face, let's say, while if you're in the office, then they're not as visible. But I also see a lot of couples who got reinforced through the possibility of working from home. And especially, I mean, this is not something that we cover in the study, but one of the things that I've been thinking of lately is how remote work would actually be very helpful for couples who have long distance relationships, which are very common right now.
11: I imagine. And then if there's certain couples where those values around, I don't know how you spend your time, whether you look at the phone notifications, where they're all completely aligned. Spending a lot of time together is probably a good thing. You're not going to clash as much, I imagine.
12: Exactly. And maybe not even not clash. Like, you might actually be kind of benefit from that time together. Like, you can ask each other questions, things like that. So you might actually profit from having your work being done in the main living area, let's say.
11: This other thread that I want to pull at is loneliness. I, as someone who has struggled with depression, I'm happy to say I don't right now, but I know what it's like to feel lonely when I'm around people. I think for a lot of people, they're surprised by that. How could you feel lonely if your partner is there at home with you all the time? But were there people who you studied or asked questions of or researched that reported feeling lonely despite having this work from home setup?
12: So the way that we present loneliness in the article is that it comes as a consequence of a type of conflict, which kind of is intermediate between the working from home and the segmentation preferences configurations and loneliness, which is called work to home conflict. So in the organizational behavior world, what this basically means is that your work either eats a little bit more of your time than you would like to, like of the time that you would usually spend with your partner, with your family, and so on, or it kind of creates it kind of depletes your cognitive resources in a way that you are present, but just in body, not in mind. And what we found is a very, I guess, a very sad finding in a certain way, which is that if one of the partners experiences work-to-home conflict, then this has an impact of the loneliness, not only of that person, but also of the partner. So we see that the working conditions of a single individual, which might stem because of misalignments during working from home, but also from a lot of other different working conditions, like, for example, working overtime or having very demanding bosses or greedy jobs, as some people are calling them. This is not only like spilling over in the person's life at home, like in their own experience, but also in that of the partners. And if you think about the logic, then, I mean, we only studied partners here, but it should also extend to, let's say, their children, for example.
11: I think more broadly, what I'm interested in here is, are we kind of underestimating or not looking at the social cost of remote work? That remote work can have effects on your mental well-being, your social health. And we always talk about all the perks, like, oh, we can do more childcare, you can have more time to yourself, you don't have to commute. But we should really think deeply about whether we'll be happy from that angle, from that lens.
12: Completely. No, completely. I think in this case, we... It's very easy, I guess, to be seduced by the potential positives of anything, right? As you mentioned, I think that it's very, and it's also very easy to think only on yourself here, which I think is also something that we try to push people to in the article as a suggestion to kind of make this a home discussion.
0: Well, Alejandro Hermida is an organizational behavior researcher at Imperial College London in the UK. Alejandro, I've enjoyed discussing your research and work from home stuff. Thanks for being on the show.
12: Thanks for having me.
0: Just ahead, is your pet safe from heat stroke? We'll talk to a vet about whether extreme heat is putting your animal at risk. It's hot out, so what pet owners need to know next.
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11: It's hot, and you should drink water. I don't know, be in air conditioning, take care of yourself. But you know who else should drink water, be in air conditioning, and take care of themselves that can't really all the time? Your pets. So we're going to tell you what to do when your pet gets too hot here with Cliff Redford, a veterinarian. It is Vet Talk. It is Pet Talk. Check out Cliff's podcast. It is called Vet Life. Check out Cliff's upcoming book. Actually, don't yet. We're going to talk about it in a bit. Cliff, welcome to the show.
5: Thanks, buddy. It is hot.
11: Hot.
5: It is hot, even up in our great white north, eh? It's pretty warm. Yeah, this is going to be a PSA, and everyone has heard this, PSA, and everyone knows about it. But listen anyways, because no one knows what to do when their pet gets heat stroke.
11: I actually don't think everyone knows the signs of an overheated animal, because they're not exactly the same as an overheated human being, which is a type of animal, but not the kind we're talking about.
5: Yeah, the overheated human being just goes, I'm hot. I don't feel good. I'm hot.
11: You sound like a real parent right now, imitating your children.
5: I'm hot. Give me a popsicle. Yeah. You know, the issue is before we get into signs, the issue is we're starting to see, and this is all across Europe, all across North America, we're starting to see dogs and even cats come into vet clinics or have heat stroke. Not due to the classic reasons, not due to being stuck in a car, not due to going on a walk or exercising during an exceptionally hot day, but just because it's hot and even they're just sitting out in the garden and they don't have enough shade. And the signs, and it's much more common in dogs, so we're going to focus on that.
11: Ooh.
5: They pant a lot. Everyone knows dogs can't sweat. They kind of sweat a little bit through their feet. But their primary cooling mechanism is panting.
11: Like evaporating water off their tongue and gums and mouth and stuff? Cool.
5: Yeah, exactly. Well, it is cool if it works. Otherwise, it's not cool at all.
11: Doesn't sound very efficient. Evaporating water off your skin is a much better way to cool down.
5: You got to do that. See how well it works. Yeah, it doesn't really work that well. And the thing is, evaporating off our skin, that's when we're sweating. So we're making ourselves moist. And then it cools off. So they will pant excessively. They will seem confused. They will become very lethargic. One that people don't realize is their gums will turn brick red.
11: That's the one to look for. In cats, it's the same with that.
5: Yeah. Do you know why that is?
11: No, but I know that it's a sign now that I've talked to animal experts.
5: There you go. Who did you talk to? Who told you this?
11: You.
5: Oh, right. Me. Oh, yeah, right. So because they can't sweat when they get hot, and I guess it happens with people too. You look like you're pretty fair skinned. I imagine when you get hot, your cheeks get flushed.
11: No, I tan. My grandmother was born and she's Syrian descent.
5: All right, but I mean, your skin is pretty.
11: Yeah, you're right. On the rest of the side, they're white people.
5: So the body, for the dogs and the cats, the body flushes the extremities with blood to try and cool it off, to try and get that panting to work. And so the gums become brick red. So that is a major sign if you start to see that. Then they'll start to vomit. Then they'll start to seizure. Then they'll start to not live anymore.
11: They'll unlive at that point. I don't know why I'm laughing. That's awful.
5: They'll unlive at that point. So it's super serious. And we lose patience to it all the time.
11: And you lose your patience because it's avoidable.
5: That's right. It is avoidable. First of all, stop it from happening in the first place. Know the breeds that are highly susceptible. And because they pant to cool off, dogs and to a lesser extent, cats, flat-faced breeds. We've been talking about this over the couple of years that I've been on your radio show. Like the pugs and the bulldogs and the Frenchies and the Shih Tzus and the Lhasas. All the squishy-faced dog breeds don't pant efficiently. Any dog that's super fluffy, especially if they have a double coat, like some of the Arctic dogs that I have, very obese. We are not weight shaming, fat shaming these dogs. This is a medical problem. Very, very heavy dogs, very heavy cats. obviously the very old, heart disease, that sort of thing, they're super susceptible. If you see your pet suffering from heat stroke, David, what would you do?
6: Put a wet blanket on it, get it out of the sun, get it into air. I screwed up on the first one?
5: You screwed up on the first one.
6: Darn.
5: So the problem with the wet blanket is, yes, it gets some moisture on them, but then that wet blanket is actually really good insulator. It's not as good as a warm blanket, but the wet blanket will trap the heat and it'll turn their coat into like a steam sauna.
6: Dry blanket with a frozen bit of peas on the blanket.
5: No. But you were originally sort of the thought of a wet blanket to get them wet. So just soak them down. Give them some water to drink and soak them down to help that water then evaporate. It's kind of like you're making them sweaty.
6: Yeah.
5: Right? But it works better if you do that and then you put a fan on them.
6: Oh, smart. You know, to get the water to evaporate and cool
5: down.
6: Get
5: that circulation going, that air circulation. Of course, take them out of the sun. Of course, get them into air conditioning. Do not use ice cold water. Do not put ice packs on their bellies. That can cause like a almost like a rebound shock situation with their blood supply. So get them some water, get them out of the heat, get them wet, get a fan on them, and then get them to the veterinarian.
6: Ah.
5: I thought you would figure that one out. Sorry.
6: No, I'm listening. And you know what? It seems like it reminds me of when I took the motorcycle safety class. Everything the teacher taught us was an insult to our intelligence. Like, we all kind of knew. You're like, yeah, I know that. But just getting them to tell you to repeat it over and over and over and doing the exercises over and over and over, beating this stuff into your head actually makes you a safer driver. It's not that there's any deep concepts when you're learning motorcycle safety. It's not quantum mechanics. It's the same thing with this. Everything you're saying is simple, but I forget it, and it's good to repeat
5: it, and
6: it's helpful.
5: One thing I wanted to bring up is the fact that dogs, and if you take your cat for a walk, I think that's a little weird. How do you know if the ground, if the concrete, if the cement is too hot?
6: It probably is.
5: It probably is. Well, there's a 7-second rule. So you basically put the back of your hand onto the ground for 7 seconds. And if it's uncomfortable, it's going to be really problematic for your pet.
6: Like if you can fry an egg on the concrete, maybe don't.
5: That's probably not a good idea. That's right. If you put your hand down there and when you lift it up, the skin has stuck to the concrete and it's like peeling off your skin because it's like burnt marshmallow.
6: Maybe you go to the doctor at that point.
5: You go to the veterinarian at that point and give your dog to somebody else because you don't have the common sense to take care of that animal, I think.
6: Okay. So, well, you can't treat people. I've been watching the show Better Call Saul, and the vet is like a secret, like unlicensed doctor for the...
5: I think a great TV show, scripted, would be something like doctor, air quotes, whatever, Dr. Feelgood or something. And it's basically about a veterinarian who's gotten himself in trouble. Maybe he had drug problems, maybe this or that. And to get himself out of debt, or the only work he can do because he's not licensed to treat animals is to treat people that have like been in gunshot wounds.
6: Yeah, who can't go to the police or can't go to a regular hospital because then they'll get arrested.
5: It would be amazing.
6: That's the vet in Better Call Saul.
5: Yeah.
6: Yeah.
5: I could totally bandage somebody up. No problem. I am waiting.
6: All right. Aspiring mob veterinarian, unlicensed doctor, Cliff Redford is here. We are talking vet talk. We are talking pet talk. When we come back, a story from New York. Very exciting that Cliff found.
5: Yeah. It about bada boom, bada bing.
6: Our mayor, Mom Donnie, who many people like, many people do not like, a controversial figure. I don't know if you've heard the story, but there's been some like food pantry, city-run food stores where food will be either free or subsidized for residents. But now they're going to have city-funded pet food pantries. And I really hope they stock my kitties special food. And they probably don't because we get ripped off. We'll be back with Cliff Redford. We'll talk that. And we'll also talk eye surgery on a crocodile. That's pretty exciting. Cliff?
5: Pretty exciting.
6: Are you excited?
5: Very.
6: Excellent. I guess I should throw it a break. We'll be back.
5: See you later, alligator.
6: Oh, wow. No, see you. Goodbye for a while, crocodile.
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9: All right, we are here with Dr. Cliff Redford. He's a veterinarian. He is a pet-erinarian. Is that a... Did I just make that up?
10: That would be a weird Instagram handle.
9: Pet-erinarian?
10: Pet-erinarian. It's like people who call themselves a dog tour.
9: A dog tour.
10: Dog okay. Tour Cliff _ happy smile,
9: sounds
10: whatever.
9: Sounds like an alien race in Star Trek. Dog the dog tour. Tours that are coming to invade. Okay. New York... City Council has agreed on their 2027 fiscal budget, and in it is city-funded pet food pantries.
10: Mm-hmm.
9: I feel like this topic could get really political really quick. People would be like, oh, that's a waste of money. And other people would be like, wow, people who can't afford to have their pets or are struggling to feed their pets, this mm-hmm. will help them. Let's mm-hmm. not get political, but let's talk about the story.
10: Well, I think it's fair to get political.
9: All right, let's get political.
10: You and I are probably on the same page. Look, the reality with any social service... And you used to be Canadian.
9: I still am Canadian, you freak. Is that the anthem? Did I do it right?
10: You're definitely turning American. You're calling me a freak. You get so angry so fast. What's happened to you?
9: I had a temper. You should meet my mother, man. People are always like, Canadians are so nice. I live in the U.S. I'm like, dude, you have not met my mother.
10: Yeah, she scares me. You know, the thing with any social service is it's not going to benefit everybody. That's the point. If you don't have children, your taxes are still going to public schools because you want other people's children to be educated. If you don't have pets...
9: Wait. I agree with that, but not everyone does, Cliff. That's where this gets heated.
10: I know. Well... They're not nice people, David, okay?
9: All right.
10: I don't want to be their friend anymore. That's my argument.
9: All right. So already you're polarized. Anyone with a different political opinion than you is not nice and you don't want to be their friend.
10: No. They just got to be polite.
9: All right, fine. Let's get to the story. The food pantries for pets.
10: So the food pantry. Yeah. So $125 billion budget in 2027. Apparently it's balanced, so that's fantastic. And there's already about $750,000 for like spay neuter programs for the different animal controls, but they're bumping it up another $750,000, not only for this pet food pantry pilot program, what I call the PFP3, pet food pantry pilot program, but also to increase the spay neuter services. And

0: think it's a great idea. You know, they basically say counselor member Harvey Epstein said, additionally, we secured funding for pet food pastries, pantries, and spay and neuter services for pets across the five boroughs. This budget reflects what we can accomplish when we work together to protect essential services and invest in the well-being of all New Yorkers, David. All New Yorkers, cats and dogs included. Look, there's a public health benefit to making sure that people, especially in need in the lower incomes, who have pets, that they can feed their pets and that they can get their pets basic veterinary care. It protects society to a point. It reduces animals going into shelters. It reduces animals becoming homeless. It reduces rats having to eat giant pieces of pizza on the subway. There's a lot of benefits to this.
1: Think about the rats. Although I think the city is spending money to be mean to rats with the rat czar.
0: Oh.
1: There's a city position, a city worker who's in charge of killing rats.
0: Okay, that's a little bit weird. But I mean, I guess, okay, I mean, public health.
1: Yeah.
0: Look, public health is important. And cats and dogs, the better they are cared for, the better humans are healthy. I mean, that's a reality, David. Don't roll your eyes at me.
1: I'm making that face because I agree. I'm thinking if someone's struggling to pay next month's rent,
0: yeah,
1: and they got to also feed their pet, that's not a good situation to be in.
0: That's not a good situation to be in. And so they're going to be utilizing sort of the community food network that's already in place to help people with when there's food shortages or when there's issues with them getting food for themselves. And then they're going to be putting together some mobile spay neuter clinics to go into at-risk areas where the animals may not be receiving regular vet care, vouchers for sort of a voucher program for veterinary clinics that are agreed to be a part of it. Cornell University, an amazing veterinary school, one of the best in the world, probably top three, could probably get their students to start doing low cost, high quantity spay neuter programs. It helps with their education. It helps society. I would say this is
1: great.
0: Five pod, can't dispose, non-disposable, what is it?
1: Five opposable. Five opposable thumbs up.
0: Five not opposable, five cats without who haven't been declawed thumbs up for Mom Donnie.
1: What's the weird claw up in the cat's arm that doesn't really do anything? What is that called?
0: The dew claw.
1: The dew claw. Five dew claws up.
0: Five dew claws up. There you go. That would have worked better.
1: All right. I know a great author who happens to be a veterinarian who's written an animal rescue adventure travel book.
0: Oh, shucks.
1: I also know Cliff Redford, who coincidentally has a very similar book.
0: Similar book. Yes, I do.
1: Coming out in September. Same premise.
0: Same premise. Yes.
1: And it's called Far and Wild, and people can pre-order it now wherever books are sold.
0: Yep. You can just Google it.
1: And I promised a tale of a crocodile eye surgery.
0: Yeah, so my book comes out September 15th, audiobook, print, digital, all the stuff on all the...
1: Papyrus, all the holographic.
0: Everything, 3D, the whole bit. It's about me traveling around the world volunteering. We've talked a lot about my trips on this show.
1: I know, it's annoying. You're a good person. Keep going.
0: Thank you for supporting me. And one of the interesting stories is 10 years ago when I went to Jamaica, and pretty much my first surgery was on a American alligator, pardon me, crocodile, American crocodile named Jack. And Jack had been shot in the eye by a frightened farmer with a spear gun. And Jack had to become one-eyed Jack. I had to remove his eye. And I had never done this surgery on a crocodile. And the zoo people said, just pretend it's a dog with a really bad skin condition. And they were kind of right. It was kind of the same. And the cool thing about it, now, first of all, the sedative didn't work quite as much as we wanted. And my son, Brandon, who was 17 at the time, was trying to hold the tail still. And this 70-pound crocodile, which doesn't sound big, but it is, was lifting him up off his feet by swishing his tail back and forth. So we had to give him more happy juice. But the great thing was when I went back to Jamaica after the recent hurricane, I was at the zoo and the new zoo director didn't know anything about it. So I asked about a one-eyed crocodile and he said, first of all, it's a female. We found out it was a female. Her name is Jill. And He didn't know the story. Jill is living large and enjoying chicken carcasses and getting fat at the zoo, constantly winking with her left eye.
1: All right, we got about a minute left. When you're recording your audiobook because you narrated it yourself, like when I introduce a guest on my show, I jot down a few notes, sometimes a little quick introduction sets up the topic. It's really obvious to me that I'm in my like reading voice versus my talking voice. I've worked a lot to try to get those voices the same. I think anyone in broadcasting does. It's still hard. How do you like sound like you're talking naturally? Or do you, are you reading or do you, like, how do you,
0: yeah,
1: do you have reading voice? What's going on there?
0: I mean, you do read it, and that's the only way, because you have to do it exactly as the words are on the page.
1: I guess it's not a bad thing to sound like you have reading voice when you're reading a book to somebody.
0: Yeah, correct. That's, but what it. I discovered, a couple of things. So first of all, you write these words that sound good in your head, but are tongue twisters. Second, I was reminded the hard way that when I was 6 years old, I had a speech impediment and I couldn't say my R's.
1: Oh boy.
0: So I started to say W's, Far and Wild, The Adventures of the Worldwide Vet.
1: Oh boy. And I'm here with Quiff Redford.
0: Quiff Redford. And so look, it takes practice, but I am now a professional and it worked out great.
1: The book is called Far and Wild. Check it out wherever books are sold, and it's coming out in September. It's called Far and Wild, The Adventures of the Worldwide Vet. Shouldn't be a worldwide vet.
0: The Worldwide Vet.
1: All right. I'm here with the Worldwide Vet, the only one. Every vet is world, not wide, world thin. Dr. Cliff Redford, thanks for being here.
0: My pleasure.
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1: The feed on social media, it watches what you like, what you follow, what you pause on, what you explore, and then all of a sudden, for some people, it starts showing queer content where other people can see it. This is called algorithmic outing, basically where social media announces your sexual orientation to the world before you do. Let's chat about it here with Justin Ellis, a senior criminologist at the University of Newcastle School of Law and Justice in Australia. Justin, welcome to the show.
16: Thanks, David, for having me on.
1: I gotta say, before I read about this, I'd never heard about algorithmic outing. What does it mean? How does it work? What would be an example of it?
16: Yeah, that's a good question, David. And I think we all know that we're experiencing quite an intimate relationship with the algorithm. And so we're all predicting the content that we're going to receive through the way we're engaging with it. So algorithmic outing, though, is an extension of that whereby you may be, in this case, exploring your sexual orientation or gender identity, and the algorithm is feeding you content before you have accepted the fact or recognized that you might be queer or trans or what have you. So I think a key dimension of algorithmic outing at the moment is that where this happens and how this happens has taken on increased significance because there's been an increase in hostility towards queer people across the board in, say, the last 3 or 4 years. So I guess, yeah, the location and when that's happening has taken on greater significance.
1: Got it. And what would be like an example of it? Someone who would be algorithmically outed, what would they be doing and what would be an example?
16: Yeah, so the people that we spoke to responded, queer adults in the Hunter Valley, which is north of Sydney, for people that don't know that area in New South Wales in Australia. And so the respondents that we spoke to, several of them mentioned, particularly on TikTok, because the TikTok algorithm is very good at segmenting content and feeding you what you've already consumed, and it provides you with a much narrower version of yourself than, say, broader platforms like Instagram or Facebook. And this particular user was using a range of social media, Reddit, TikTok, Instagram, and it's a real insight into the way that different people use different social media platforms to explore their sexual orientation and gender identity. And this particular user said, wow, and she's lesbian, and she said, wow, the algorithm affirmed to me that I was lesbian, that I was gay, I was a gay woman before I had actually acknowledged that to myself. And so for her at that time, that was something that, as I said, she hadn't acknowledged to herself. So it brought it forward for her. It outed her in that sense earlier than maybe she had anticipated. But when I interviewed her, it was a couple of years down the track, and she built her confidence as an out gay woman. So that's an example of how algorithmic outing can anticipate your sexual orientation in this case.
1: That is fascinating. Maybe a little bit creepy that the algorithms can know this about someone before they do. And maybe there's some positive spin on this too. Like, you can find out things about yourself and build confidence earlier than you would if you were just on a journey by yourself there without the algorithm giving you that nugget of information. But are you surprised that these algorithms can do that?
16: No, I'm not surprised, David. And you're right, though. And this is, I wanted to emphasize that this is mostly a very positive story in the sense that we've got a spectrum of anonymity on different social media platforms. And again, the people that we interviewed, said that it was very helpful for them to be able to go onto a Reddit thread, for example, have a different setup in terms of your image, your avatar, compared to what you do on Instagram or TikTok. You can explore, you can observe, you can be a passive observer of what other people are talking about in terms of their exploration of their sexual orientation and gender identity. And it helps you, as you, again, as you've said, build confidence, because still in real life, you still have to come out in some contexts that may not be safe. So it builds the confidence, the vocabulary, the mechanisms through which you can do that, build your confidence, have safe passage through life, and be a fully functional person.
1: I could see a bit of a negative side of this, though, a darker side. Suppose you're on the couch scrolling through TikTok with your sibling, maybe you're a teenager, and some content that outs you as gay, like your example, gets shown. Maybe your family doesn't have a great environment. It's not necessarily a safe environment to come out in. The sibling tells the parents, boom, there's a little crisis there. Like, there are negative examples here with this technology, I assume.
16: Yes, there are, David. And this is where you are, who you are, what's going on around you is significant in your relationship with the algorithm and the broader situation that you're in. So several respondents that we spoke to talked about having quite conservative religious backgrounds, and the algorithm didn't necessarily out those people in a given context. But I think the broader point here is that we've still got groups of people in different jurisdictions where same-sex sex is still criminalized. We've got a spectrum of queer identity that's still criminalized. And so for those people, it was still difficult to navigate and reconcile their internal identities, desires, with external expectations within family and some aspects of community. So the algorithmic outing, as we've already discussed, and I use this term to encapsulate that ambiguity, contradictory connectivity. We know that queer people in many locations really find sanctuary online, because they can't be publicly out. But we also know that within those broader technological infrastructures, that they're more prone to online abuse, and women in general, and then any queer women are disproportionately likely to be targeted for that abuse. So we're still operating within that broader context of coming out being a big deal. So how you do it, where you do it, and the readiness with which you do it will determine, I guess, the beginning of your public life as an out person.
1: And the on your own terms-iness, I just made up a phrase, but the ability to do it on your own terms if you need to come out or want to come out, that's important too. And that's maybe where this might take it away from someone.
16: Yes. And I think too, David, you raise a good point there in that the algorithm, like we talk about the algorithm has outed you. Now that algorithm is part of a massive algorithmic system. So the algorithm itself does not know. And unless there's a human overseeing that operation, then the algorithm really, really won't know and the whole system won't know. But we also know that if access is provided in certain jurisdictions where queer identity is criminalized, then that information can be used to negatively impact those people. So, yes, it's still can be a fraught process for many people.
1: Now, in spaces where queer identity is either stigmatized or worse still, illegal, is there something people can do to protect themselves from this? I mean, this is a completely new concept to me. I imagine there's someone listening who has never heard of this before, algorithmic outing.
16: Well, I think that this striking this balance between identity and safety, safety and identity reconciliation, I think the principles don't change. People will rightly take precautions to protect their identities so that they're not going to be threatened or harmed. So I think the key thing that we also saw, because we were talking to people mostly in sort of their mid-20s, many of them were university students, they're frequent users of public transport, they're frequent users of nighttime entertainment districts in metro areas, for example. So I think it's the key remains to know where you are, know who you're with, know what you're doing on your phone, and so on, and those safety precautions, so that as you've mentioned, you take control of your sexual orientation, gender identity, how that's presented in public, so that you're ready to navigate those spaces as required for better and for worse.
1: Is there anything you would want to say to the designers of like TikTok, whose motives to design these algorithms are probably just one thing: profit?
16: Profit, yes. And this has come up particularly with advertising. Not necessarily on TikTok, but we know that there's been anti-queer content, like after the shooting in Orlando a couple of years ago at a queer venue. We know that, queer groomer rhetoric was trending at that time, and it was positioned next to particular content, and different platforms are making money out of it. So beware of, be choosy about which platforms you're using, how you use them, where you use them, so that you can get through, your outing process in a safe way.
1: Justin, thanks for describing what this concept is. I appreciate you coming on the show and educating me. Thanks for your time.
16: David, you're very welcome.
1: Justin Ellis is a senior criminologist at the University of Newcastle School of Law and Justice in Australia. That's a wrap on The Last Show. Thanks for tuning in. I'd appreciate it if you gave us a follow on social media, where we post videos of this show. Our handle is lastshow.pizza. 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
2: From the National Newsroom of the Canadian Press, I'm David Augustine. U.S. President Donald Trump signed orders to hammer certain Canadian products with 50% tariffs in 30 days.
3: Speaking to reporters on background on condition they not be named, senior White House officials say the measure is a response to provincial bans on U.S. liquor, Canada's supply-managed dairy system, and its quotas on certain U.S. vehicles. The officials say the White House will publish a list of affected imports, but these tariffs, unlike many of Trump's other duties, will have no exemptions for goods compliant under the Canada-U.S.-Mexico agreement. These tariffs are also not connected to Trump's recent threat to hit Canada with higher duties because of wildfire smoke. Kelly Malone, The Canadian Press, Washington.
2: Babcock Canada has won $1 billion contract to service the Royal Canadian Navy's Victoria-class submarines for another 6 years. The contract comes with options to keep maintaining them until Canada's new submarine fleet arrives in the early 2030s. Babcock Canada CEO Tony March says there's a lot of complex specialist work involved in keeping the nearly 40-year-old vessels seaworthy.
4: It's a lot of work. Like I said, it's hundreds of thousands of hours of production, of engineering work that goes into keeping the submarine running, and it takes more and more effort the older and older it gets.
2: Prime Minister Mark Carney recently announced a German shipbuilder TKMS is the government's preferred bidder for the Navy's next fleet of subs, saying it can deliver up to 4 submarines by 2034. Officials say around 1,800 people have fled their communities due to wildfires raging across northern Ontario. They warn the hazard remains high as another First Nation reported widespread destruction. Speaking in Toronto Monday, Natural Resources Minister Mike Harris says the province is constantly working with First Nations communities.
5: I have spoken with many, many First Nations leaders over the last almost week now. Really, this all kind of kicked off Monday, Tuesday last week. So there's a lot of coordination that happens.
2: The chief of Whitewater Lake First Nation said Sunday that a wildfire had destroyed much of the remote community about 250 kilometers north of Thunder Bay. Meanwhile, a planned evacuation flight out of Neshkandaga First Nation was canceled due to a mechanical issue with the plane. And Statistics Canada says lower gas prices pulled June's inflation rate down to 2.8%, but some economists see more encouraging signs deeper in the data. RBC Assistant Chief Economist Nathan Jansen says the Bank of Canada is more worried about where gas prices could be spreading than how they're affecting the headline rate. He says the central bank's preferred core inflation metrics were also easing in June.
6: Kind of the more encouraging part of the data today was just further signs that energy price growth that we have seen is not yet flowing through into the kind of broader inflationary pressures, you know, that might be more worrying for the Bank of Canada.
2: The Bank of Canada held its policy rate steady at 2.5% last week and is widely expected to keep to the sidelines for the rest of the year. This is the Canadian Press. In sports, the Royal Canadian Mounted Police say Saskatchewan Roughriders linebacker Jaden Dahlke was driving on the wrong side of a divided highway with alcohol and cannabis in his SUV when he was involved in a deadly crash near Regina on Saturday. Blackhawks star Connor Bedard says Chicago is the only place he wants to play. Bedard's $75 million U.S. 5-year contract with the Blackhawks was announced on Saturday, a day after his 21st birthday. He said Monday his plans to stick with Chicago didn't change when another restricted free agent, Leo Carlson, signed a $90 million offer sheet with Philadelphia before going back to Anaheim when the Ducks matched. And Canada remained 30th in the latest FIFA Men's World Rankings, while World Cup champion Spain climbed back to the top spot after its title victory. Spain moved up one place to replace Argentina, which slipped to second after Sunday's 1-0 extra time loss in the World Cup final. From the Canadian Press, I'm David Augustine.
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7: This is Mike Smith. We've got a terrific Monday morning show for you today, including the epidemic of cheating in our colleges and universities. And of course, it's from ChatGPT and other AI tools. I'm going to tell you the story today about the economics professor who had been teaching the same course for 20 years. This is a tough course. Difficult to get a high score in this particular course. Now, what happened when he switched the midterm exam from an in-person exam to a take-home exam? What do you think happened? The student scores went skyrocketing. Half the class got a perfect grade when usually like 70% was considered a good score. Why did it happen? Well, of course, the students are using AI. They're cheating. Now, more schools are changing the rules to try and stay on top of the epidemic of cheating at colleges and universities. Tell you all about that one today. Also today, okay, think about this one for me today. What was your first summer job? We'll talk about the unemployment picture for young people in our province today. BC, one of the worst in Canada for youth unemployment. It's difficult to get a job. It's difficult to get a summer job. Think about that one. It used to be a rite of passage, right? You get a summer job. What was your first summer job? I'm interested in hearing your stories today. And we'll talk about how difficult it is for young people to get a job in BC these days. Why is it happening? So that's all coming up on the show today, too. So we've got all that. We've got lots more on the show today. First, we start with the new political party in British Columbia. Maybe you've heard of this. Centre BC. Centre BC. Is there room for a new middle-of-the-road political party in British Columbia? Think about the situation we got right now. David Eby's governing NDP, increasingly unpopular, going down in the polls. You've got the BC Conservatives under their new leader, Carrie Lynn Findlay. They've taken a turn to the right, become more conservative. Are some voters lost without a home, without a party to vote for? Do we need a new center of the road party? I got Mike Bernier standing by to discuss, the new leader of Centre BC. First, let's have a listen to Carrie Lynn Findlay here, the new leader of the BC Conservative Party. And she's asked all the time, oh, you're too right-wing, you're too extremist. Here's her answer.
1: We are not the extremists. They are the extremists. They're ideological extremists, and they have had very radical policies that have hurt British Columbia, in my view. This is just a form of propaganda. And, of course, they want to take a shot at me right away.
7: Carrie Lynn Findlay, the leader of the BC Conservative Party, says, I'm not an extremist. The NDP are the extremists. All right, let's talk to Mike Bernier now, the new leader of the Centre BC Party. Mike, thanks for coming on today.
8: Hey, thanks for having me, Mike. Good morning.
7: Yeah, good morning to you. Okay, Mike Bernier, let's talk a little bit about your background here. Of course, you were a cabinet minister under the previous Liberal government here. Why did you decide to get back into politics here with this new party?
8: Well, you know, one of the big things, Mike, you just see, you asked if there was room for a Centre BC party. It's a massive hole in the province right now that's been left with the BC NDP and the BC Conservatives going further left, further right. So it's really left, I would say, a lot of our population, the people that we're supposed to be governing for, abandoned. They are politically homeless, I think, is like one of the commentaries that people have been saying. And so that's why this party, I think, is really important. It can be that big tent party, whether you're, you know, a disenfranchised NDPer or a conservative that was sold a bill of goods that's not what you signed up for, and they're looking for a home.
7: Okay, well, let's talk about the BC Conservative Party for a minute. Why do you find that party not to be a viable alternative for you? I mean, you're a right-of-center guy. That's the way I've always known you, as a kind of a small-C conservative guy. Why do you not support the BC Conservative Party?
8: Yeah, I think they've completely lost touch where the majority of British Columbians really are. And I've always been, I guess, that red Tory fiscal conservative. But in order to really run the province properly and to be thinking about the majority of the people of the province, you need to be socially progressive as well. You can't be alienating the people that you're supposed to be governing for. And that's what we're seeing right now between both parties, is they're governing down, not governing with the people of the province of British Columbia.
9: Well, can you give me an example of that? Let's talk, sticking with the BC Conservative Party, can you give me an example of a policy that you think is like too extreme, too right-wing, that they're is turning people off?
8: Well, one that's come to me right out the gate that I'll take head-on is the SOGI 123 policy, that they are completely using fear tactic politics and flat out misleading the people in the province of British Columbia. When we brought in, I was the minister at the time, when we brought in the anti-bullying policies, and I'll never apologize for trying to make our schools a safe haven for our students, where every child is welcome and should be treated fairly and get the best education possible. And that's what I did when we brought in anti-bullying policies and following the Human Rights Code. But instantly, out the gate, you've got the Conservatives out there saying that they want to get rid of anti-bullying policies in school. How is that going to make our schools safer? Now, have things changed under the NDP or maybe got more drastic with certain circumstances? This is where I said, you know, we need to have parental consent, age appropriateness. But I will always say that our schools need to be a proper place for good education and a safe place for all of our kids.
9: Okay. The SOGI program, that's an acronym for sexual orientation, gender identity resources in our schools. Yeah, this has been a flashpoint issue in British Columbia. The BC Conservatives actually just put out a news release about it this morning, and they call this program Radical Gender Ideology. You call it anti-bullying. What do you think about the way that they've framed it?
8: Well, this is part of that fear tactics politics. I would ask them to point to anything that was actually put in that I put in, because I'll tell you, I was there for the announcement. I was there with the private schools. I was there with all the public schools representing the entire province, where we said that we have to follow the Human Rights Code to make sure our kids are safe in schools. At the time, Mike, 70% of our kids and youth in the province of British Columbia that were committing suicide or doing self-harm were part of our LGBTQ community, that were being bullied or felt that they weren't represented. And since that policy has come into place, those statistics have drastically changed. But that's what we're talking about, is anti-bullying. For some reason, the Conservatives have taken it completely into a different direction that's actually not factual of what was implemented.
9: Okay, how do you get a new party off the ground, this Centre BC party? I've seen new parties come and go here in British Columbia. A lot of them had high hopes to make inroads, and it's a very difficult thing to do, in my experience. How do you get this party off the ground and get some traction and actually get attention and get people to support you and vote for you and donate money to you? How do you do that?
8: Yeah, I mean, we always know that once a political party, any political party, that it's sometimes hard to get people engaged. But I can tell you, since this party started, the amount of people coming forward, volunteers, donors, people signing up. In fact, just in the last 24 hours, the phone calls I've been getting and people buying memberships has been very humbling, because people are saying that they feel lost. And finally, there's a centrist big umbrella kind of party that they can get back involved with. And that's from every corner of the province, Mike, too, not just one area. And so I think that highlights for me the gap is there. And I do realize and understand it's going to take work. We need to get back out communities.
9: Could this backfire? Like, you've been critical of the BC Conservative Party here, but if your party takes a chunk of the vote in the middle, let's say you guys got 10% of the vote in the next election, but no seats, you might be stealing away a lot of votes from, say, the NDP, and you just allow the BC Conservatives an easier path to power. If you split the vote, it makes it easier for the BC Conservatives to win and for Carrie Lynn Finley to become the premier. How do you respond to that?
8: Well, I find it ironic that both parties right now are saying the exact same thing, that they're both worried about losing votes and the other party getting in. So what that tells me is that there is a need there, that there is a gap, and that both parties are afraid of losing votes because they've lost touch with what's happening in the province. So I think having that alternative out there, that option, and more importantly, the opportunity for people to put their vote where they actually want, not putting it where they're told, is something that the people are asking for in this province.
9: What would you say is the number one issue for people who are thinking of voting for your party? Like, can you tell me who is a center BC voter? What's the main issue that would drive them to your party?
8: Well, I think what people are looking for, Mike, is just back to that kind of approach of being fiscally responsible with that socially progressive agenda and representing the majority of the people. Because if you look right now at the hole that's been dug economically in the province, when you look at the challenges around affordability and healthcare, our economic growth is stagnant. Like, there's a lot of areas that people are kind of turning away from being involved in politics rather than getting involved. And that's where we want to kind of start that grassroots movement again and say, you know, this is your British Columbia. Let's bring it back to you.
9: Okay, Mike, please stand by. We'll fit the break in right there. Mike Bernier is my guest. He's the leader of the new Center BC party. What do you think about what he's saying? Do we need a new middle of the road party in British Columbia? Have the Conservatives gone too right-wing? The NDP's gone too left-wing? Do you feel politically homeless in our system right now? Basically got a two-party system. Do you need another party in the middle? The Center BC party. Would you vote for this party? Phone me and tell me your thoughts on it, okay? 604-280-9898 is the number to call. 604-280-9898. Star 9898, toll-free on your cell. Center BC leader Mike Bernier is my guest. So this is Mike Smith, back with your calls.
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9: All right, talking about the political landscape in British Columbia, do we need a new middle-of-the-road party? Centre BC is the new party. Mike Bernier is the new leader, the former Liberal MLA, former Liberal cabinet minister. He's the new leader of Centre BC. Let's go to your phone calls. Simon Gibson in Abbotsford, also another former Liberal MLA calling in. Simon, go ahead.
24: Well, good to hear your voice again, Mike. You know, last time, the last election, you and some colleagues ran as independents. So I would call you pseudo-centrists, and you all lost. My strong recommendation to you, Mike, is stay the course, work within the Conservatives to ensure a strong majority. Every time the non-NDP vote is diffused or diluted, you know what happens.
9: Okay,
24: the NDP gets in. So
9: Simon,
24: the opposition must stay united.
9: Thank you, Simon, for calling in. Okay, Mike Bernier, one of your former Liberal colleagues there calling in. He's supporting the BC Conservatives now. Your thoughts?
8: Yeah, well, it's good to hear Simon's voice. I haven't talked to him for a couple of years. But listen, I wasn't part of the BC Conservatives for a multitude of reasons. And I did run as an independent, knowing that that would be a long shot. But I think it highlighted the fact that it's about giving people that choice and that opportunity when it comes to an election. And, you know, unfortunately, to Simon's point, like, there are a lot of people that don't feel represented, especially under the new leader, Carolyn Findlay, with the BC Conservatives. That's not the party that they signed up for or they feel strong support anymore.
9: Hey, Mike, let me ask you this. In the last election, as you mentioned, you ran as an independent in the last election. Mm-hmm. Did you want to run for the BC Conservatives? Like, if they had knocked on your door and said, Mike, will you run for us? Would you have run for the BC Conservatives if they had asked you to?
8: No. In fact, I was very public right out the gate where I said that under the leadership they had and the policies that they were putting forward, I did not align with them. And I said that I would not run for them. So it was pretty quick that there was easy conversation that it wasn't even an option.
9: Chris in Squamish on the open line. Hi, Chris. Go ahead.
25: Yeah, absolutely. We need a center party. I think this Findlay girl, she's too far extreme. The incompetence of the NDP, that goes to Nikki Sharma, too. I think she's the main problem there. But anyways, a center party would be great. Get Brad West or Elliott or Ian Black, somebody like that in there, and let's go.
9: Okay, interesting. Chris, thank you very much for calling in. Mike, have you reached out to some of these other politicians maybe looking for a home themselves? Like Ian Black's name came up there. Brad West's name came up there. Have you tried to reach out to any of these people?
8: Yeah, in fact, I've reached out to some of them, and some of them have reached out to me already because of that same kind of commentary that's taking place, especially after the leadership race that just happened with the BC Conservatives. It just proved that they can't be a big tent party. Maybe if a different person had gotten in, it might have changed that trajectory, but that didn't happen. And that's why I think with the Centre BC, why instantly after the last month or two, our membership started climbing and the donations started coming in because, as your last caller said, there is a huge gap there. And it doesn't matter whether your federal alliances are with the Conservatives, the NDP, or the Liberals. A lot of people, as I said, Mike, have a centrist mind in British Columbia and Canada and are just looking for that good governance.
9: Okay, it's going to be very interesting to watch it unfold here. Mike, thanks for coming on today.
8: Yeah, it's my pleasure. Thanks, as always, for having me, Mike.
9: You bet. That is Mike Bernier there. He is the new leader of the Centre BC Party. Couldn't get to everybody on the open line there. Send me an email. What do you think of this party now? Would you vote for them? Mike@cknw.com is how to reach me. All right, when we come back, young people trying to find a summer job. What was your first summer job? Think about that one. I want to hear your stories. That's next.
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18: From the National Newsroom of the Canadian Press, I'm David Augustine. U.S. President Donald Trump signed orders to hammer certain Canadian products with 50% tariffs and 30%

0: arrived in the early 2030s. Babcock Canada CEO Tony March says there's a lot of complex specialist work involved in keeping the nearly 40-year-old vessels seaworthy.
1: It's a lot of work. Like I said, it's hundreds of thousands of hours of production, of engineering work that goes into keeping the submarine running, and it takes more and more effort the older and older it gets.
0: Prime Minister Mark Carney recently announced a German shipbuilder TKMS is the government's preferred bidder for the Navy's next fleet of subs, saying it can deliver up to 4 submarines by 2034. Officials say around 1,800 people have fled their communities due to wildfires raging across northern Ontario. They warn the hazard remains high as another First Nation reported widespread destruction. Speaking in Toronto Monday, Natural Resources Minister Mike Harris says the province is constantly working with First Nations communities.
2: I have spoken with many, many First Nations leaders over the last almost week now. Really, this all kind of kicked off Monday, Tuesday last week. So there's a lot of coordination that happens.
0: The chief of Whitewater Lake First Nation said Sunday that a wildfire had destroyed much of the remote community about 250 kilometers north of Thunder Bay. Meanwhile, a planned evacuation flight out of Neshkandaga First Nation was canceled due to a mechanical issue with the plane. And Statistics Canada says lower gas prices pulled June's inflation rate down to 2.8%, but some economists see more encouraging signs deeper in the data. RBC Assistant Chief Economist Nathan Jansen says the Bank of Canada is more worried about where gas prices could be spreading than how they're affecting the headline rate. He says the central bank's preferred core inflation metrics were also easing in June.
3: Kind of the more encouraging part of the data today was just further signs that energy price growth that we have seen is not yet flowing through into the kind of broader inflationary pressures, you know, that might be more worrying for the Bank of Canada.
0: The Bank of Canada held its policy rate steady at 2.5% last week and is widely expected to keep to the sidelines for the rest of the year. This is the Canadian Press. In sports, the Royal Canadian Mounted Police say Saskatchewan Rough Riders linebacker Jaden Dahlke was driving on the wrong side of a divided highway with alcohol and cannabis in his SUV when he was involved in a deadly crash near Regina on Saturday. Blackhawks star Connor Bedard says Chicago is the only place he wants to play. Bedard's $75 million U.S. five-year contract with the Blackhawks was announced on Saturday, a day after his 21st birthday. He said Monday his plans to stick with Chicago didn't change when another restricted free agent, Leo Carlson, signed a $90 million offer sheet with Philadelphia before going back to Anaheim when the Ducks matched. And Canada remained 30th in the latest FIFA Men's World Rankings, while World Cup champion Spain climbed back to the top spot after its title victory. Spain moved up one place to replace Argentina, which slipped to second after Sunday's 1-0 extra time loss in the World Cup final. From the Canadian Press, I'm David Augustine.
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5: All right, let's talk about youth employment in British Columbia and across Canada. Maybe we should call it youth unemployment right now. Difficult job market out there for young people. Youth unemployment bad across the country, particularly tough here in British Columbia. What about getting a summer job? Do you remember your first summer job? Think about that one for me now. What was your first summer job? Maybe you were flipping burgers, stocking shelves, delivering newspapers. Mowing lawns, that was my first summer job. I worked for a landscape company for a summer mowing lawns. Oh, it was brutal. Oh, man, it was so hot and sweaty. But I'll tell you what, you get that first summer job, maybe you weren't making a fortune, but that first paycheck felt like freedom, right? It's your first taste of independence. You got a few bucks in your pocket. Teaches you how to show up for work, deal with customers, be part of a team. This is a rite of passage for young people. And yet we continue to hear in British Columbia for so many young people and across the country too, that first job is becoming very difficult to find. Got Molly McCormick standing by, Canadian Federation of Independent Business, to discuss. First, have a listen to this report. Global News reporter Anne Gaviola.
6: It is absolutely brutal out there.
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6: You know, when people get ghosted, right? When people are firing out 100, 200, 300, 400 cover letters and CVs and never really hearing back, it does start to color and characterize their relationship to work and pursuing work.

0: their motivations.
1: Okay. 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I've heard stories like that. Let's discuss it with my guest now, Molly McCormick. Molly is a policy analyst, Canadian Federation of Independent Business. They represent small business in Canada. Molly, thanks a lot for coming on today.
2: Hi, Mike. Thanks so much for having CFIB on the show.
1: You bet. Thank you very much for doing it. What are you seeing out there? Like, how bad is the picture for youth employment right now, say, in British Columbia?
2: I think everyone's kind of been hearing it in the headlines for the past, you know, almost year. We've been hearing that youth are just unable to find any jobs. And when the CFIB heard about that, we definitely wanted to dig a little bit deeper because we do definitely see this as a small business issue as well. You know, small businesses are that critical start point for youth. If we think about our first jobs, most people started at a small business. 85% of our members have told us that they love hiring youth, that they have hiring youth, but we've definitely seen a slowdown due to, you know, the economy, all the cost pressures on small businesses that is affecting both the young people and the small businesses in our community.
1: Okay, so let's talk about those cost pressures for a minute. Do you mean like some of these small businesses just can't afford to hire someone for the summer?
2: Exactly. Small businesses are facing the highest costs that they've seen in years now, you know, in terms of taxes, property taxes, their insurance costs. But on top of that, taking on a new hire is just kind of adding on more costs. And it's very much a business risk right now, despite them loving bringing on youth. All the hidden costs that comes along with having to hire someone, having to market that new role, having to take them on, having someone watching them the whole time that they're working. It's definitely a big cost, and business owners are, you know, really concerned because they can't take on as many youth as they used to.
1: Okay, now despite that, you were mentioning that in your survey with small business owners that a lot of them said, look, we love hiring young people. We want to give teenagers, we want to give these kids a chance in their first job. Do you have any thoughts on how people can land that first job? Like, I'm just wondering, in that clip we heard, you hear about people sending out, they sent out 300 resumes and didn't get a single call back. I imagine that's all online. Do you think walking into a business, like a face-to-face application, go in and actually talk to a human being, maybe that's more effective than applying online? What do you think?
2: Yeah, that's exactly what we're hearing from our members. In our most recent report, we were able to speak to small businesses, but we were also able to speak to the youth. And it's exactly that. Youth are very used to going online, scrolling through job boards, which makes sense because there's so many online available for them to see. But what we're hearing from the youth that are successful is that they're going into those small businesses, walking in with a smile on their face, shaking hands, getting that connection right at the start, making the small business owner, you know, remember them and want to hire them and bring their personality to their business. We're seeing a lot of small businesses use this as their primary way of hiring, as a lot of them don't really have the time or the resources to be, you know, maintaining or keeping up to date with all the applications they get online.
1: Speaking of Molly McCormick, Canadian Federation of Independent Business, young people seeking that first summer job. What do you say when you hear people complain about young workers that they're not reliable? Like, I hear from employers who have told me I would hire a young person tomorrow if they were reliable, but they don't want to work evenings. They don't want to work weekends. They want vacation time at the height of the summer season. They don't show up for work. They quit. I hire them and they quit after a week. I'm sure you've heard this too, right? What do you say to that?
2: I think the biggest thing we're hearing from our members is, of course, with all the pressures that they're facing, taking on a part-time worker that sometimes won't be there as many hours as perhaps a full-time worker or an older person with more experience is definitely more of a risk. But at the same time, we're just hearing how much value they bring to their business. Young people bring in so many new, fresh perspectives. You know, they're very in tune with the digital world. They're helping small businesses create an online presence, social media. So overall, you know, there is some differences when you're hiring younger workers over older ones, but there is so much value that they bring overall.
1: Okay, what about our immigration system? Like, I often hear this too, that the federal government has mismanaged immigration. We brought in too many new Canadians, flooded the job market. We brought in too many temporary foreign workers, made it too easy for employers to hire temporary foreign workers. We brought in too many international students, and they flood the job market too. Do you think that's a factor?
2: We definitely looked into this because we've been hearing this as well, and we were able to kind of debunk a lot of things that have come out of that. Basically, we asked the youth in our survey, in our most recent report, what types of jobs are you looking to do? What are you expecting? What do you want to do? And a lot of them are talking about jobs that are not really available and that are typically going to programs like the Temporary Foreign Worker Program. So jobs that have non-standard hours, more in rural communities, late nights in the kitchen, early mornings in the bakery. The jobs that youth are looking for are not so much the ones being taken by people using those immigration streams. So we were able to kind of separate those two arguments in our recent report.
1: Okay, interesting. Now, should young people manage their expectations a bit better too, would you say? Like, if someone's out there, a young person listening right now, yeah, they'd like to get out and get a summer job. Should they be willing to take maybe a job they can get, even if it is not their dream job? Maybe lower your expectations a bit. What do you think?
2: I think right now is an interesting time for the job market. It is tougher than ever to get a job. So we are encouraging youth to, just make that first point into the job market, whatever it may be, especially in a small business. It might not be your dream job, but especially working in something smaller, you get to know the owner. You get to see, all the things that go along with running a business that maybe you wouldn't get at a larger employer. You get to hear about all the accounting, the marketing, the operation side of it. So you might be surprised once you work at a small business rather than somewhere else, even though it's not maybe your perfect or dream job.
1: Okay, Molly, final question for you. Do you think there are some bigger economic ramifications of this problem that we're seeing? Like, when young people struggle to get that first job, to sort of learn the responsibilities early in their working lives about working effectively, showing up on time, working as part of a team, dealing with customers, does that have an impact in other parts of the economy if we're not getting training young people to be part of the workforce earlier?
2: Of course. We know that so many people much later in their career tell us that they learned, some of their most important skills in their first job. So we know that's more important than ever to get youth into that job market. So we're just encouraging, especially with the entrepreneurship spirit that we see a bit dampened in BC, we're seeing more businesses close than open in the past couple of quarters. So we think it's more important than ever for youth to really get out there, walk around their main street, knock on doors, hand over their resumes in person, and get their first job in a small business.
1: Molly, thanks for coming on to talk about this today.
2: Thank you so much. My pleasure.
1: Yeah, you're welcome. Thank you. Molly McCormick there, Canadian Federation of Independent Business. They represent small business in Canada, talking about youth unemployment in BC and across the country. All right, over to you now. Phone me and tell me your thoughts on this one now. I have heard from employers that they would hire young people, but they're not reliable. What do you think? Is that a bad rap? Phone me and let me know. If you run a business, if you're an employer yourself, let me know your thoughts on that. 604-280-9898 is the number to call me. *9898 on your cell. What was your first summer job? Phone me and tell me. I remember my first summer job was, as I said, was mowing lawns. I got a job with a landscaping company and I mowed lawns for the summer, and it was brutal. I found it really tough because I was just sweating it out, but I was getting hay fever and sunburns, and it was bad. Now, I did end up getting a different job later, washing dishes in a pizza parlor, and I was able to do okay there, but I didn't pay much, man. I was getting $2.10 an hour. That's how old I am. You phone me now. You tell me, what was your first summer job? How much did you get paid? 604-280-9898. It's the number to call me. 604-280-9898. *9898. Toll free on your cell. This is Mike Smith, back with your calls.
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1: All right, talking about the summer job market for young people in BC. Yeah, it's a bleak one out there. It's tough to get a summer job. What was your first summer job? Let me know. 604-280-9898. Star 9898 on your cell. Jordan in Abbotsford. Hi, Jordan. Go ahead.
19: Hey, Mike. My first summer job would have been also mowing lawns, but I have a few points to make about young workers.
1: Sure.
19: From what I know from all these young people I know, they are all willing to take pretty much any job. I think it's just they're better at saying no than we were back in the day, where when it's out of the scope of their work, whereas us, it was the boss says that we do it. The second point is that I've seen plenty try to hand resumes in physically, and everyone just tells them to apply online.
1: Okay.
19: And the third thing I'm curious about is we've been told for years how there's a shortage of workers, and at the exact same time, how young workers are having such a hard time finding work. So I'm kind of sick of hearing both of those things, and I don't get what's going on.
1: Okay, Jordan, thanks a lot for the call. I do think that the temporary foreign worker program, the international students program, the general immigration management of the country has been mismanaged. I mean, the government just basically flat out admits that now, that they messed it up, that they flooded the market with too many workers. And I think that's a big, big factor. I do encourage people, though, for young people who are trying to get that first job, and your point about a resume, try in person. Try in person, okay? So we heard from the Canadian Federation of Independent Business guests there that it makes sense to go in person to the store, to the shop, to the business, apply in person for the job rather than online. I think it's worth a shot. Harriet in Vancouver. Hi, Harriet. Go ahead.
20: Hi. Good morning. My experiences with my children were be creative, create something, and go with it, like painting numbers on curbs in the neighbor's area. You know, get a stencil and get some spray paint, do it. And then the other thing is volunteer, and you can do so many things like walking a dog, watering plants, and like you said, mowing lawns. But volunteer, find out what your interests are by doing that. And then you can sort of eliminate and you build a resume. You build experience just by doing any of these things. You know, whatever.
1: Thank you, Harriet.
20: That's all I can say.
1: Thank you, Harriet, for a really good call. I think that's some good advice. Sure, volunteer. For people who are looking for a paying job, which I think be most young people, maybe start your own business. There's a couple of young people in my neighborhood started a dog walking business, and we signed up. Sure, I mean, there you go. They got some customers right away in the neighborhood, came by knocking on doors, they started a dog walking business. They're doing pretty well. Trey in the Okanagan. Hi, Trey, go ahead.
21: Oh, hi, Mike. I just wanted to share my son's story. He works at one of the larger restaurant chains here, and he's one of the few non-temporary foreign workers that works there. He's been there for over a year. And what he sees is a cycle that as their visas come up, they are replaced with.
1: Oh, darn it. I wanted to hear the end of that. You still got, Trey, you still there? Okay, so that's too bad. He kind of conked out there. But thank you, Trey, for the call. No, I think we got the most of your point there about that's interesting that he's one of the few workers at that restaurant who was not a temporary foreign worker. The government says they are making it more difficult to bring in temporary foreign workers, putting limits on it. Richard in Richmond. Hi, Richard. Go ahead.
22: Hi. I just say don't just apply for companies that are advertising that they're looking for help. Like, go to a company that you're interested in and get an application in, see them in person and say, I'd like to work here. They'll remember you when they are hiring.
1: Yeah, thank you for that. And I think persistence pays off too. Like I've told this story a few times, but when I was a kid, there was a grocery store near my house and I really wanted to get a job there. And I used to ride my bike up there and talk to the manager and said, do you have any work available? And I always remember him saying to me, no, but keep in touch with me because stuff comes open. Jobs become available on short notice. Keep in touch. So I used to ride my bike up there like every week and just remind him. And he'd always say, no, not yet, but stay in touch, stay in touch. And it did eventually work out. I did get a job there eventually. Stu in Langley. Hi, Stu, go ahead. Chris in Penticton. Hi, Chris. Go ahead.
23: Hey. Always nice to talk to you, Mike.
1: Yeah.
23: My first job that I got was actually quite creative. One thing that's really missing nowadays, we don't have a lot of jobs that used to be there. I grew up in the 60s. So I had a network of friends that delivered the different papers like the Province, the Sun, our local paper, the Ultimus and Delta. And the deal was when they needed a break, I would do the delivery for them. They'd pay me, but I wouldn't do the collecting of the funds because we had to do that. And then in the summer, and this is, I'm talking about like 13 years of age, I would go to Weston Island and I would pick strawberries or whatever berry was happening at that time, you know, for whatever they were paying us per pound. But because of that, when I did what you did, going to a grocery store, I was able to show that this is what I've been doing. I got hired right away.
1: Thank you, Chris.
23: And then, yeah.
1: Thank you, Chris. Thank you, Chris. Hate to cut you off out of time. But I like what you're saying there. Get your foot in the door. get the experience, that can lead to better things. Good luck to all the young people out there looking for a job right now in a tough job market. Mike at CKNW.com is how to reach me if you didn't get through. Baldry's Beat is next. We'll talk about Donald Trump complaining about the smoke from Canadian wildfires. That's next.
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32: From the National Newsroom of the Canadian Press, I'm Karen Rebo. Canada has found itself in the crosshairs of the Trump administration again, as U.S. President Donald Trump has signed proclamations imposing a 50% tariffs imposing 50% tariffs on a new slew of imports from Canada starting in 30 days.
6: Under a section of the 1930 Trade Act, the president declares that the U.S. northern neighbor has unfairly discriminated against American products, including automobiles, alcohol, and dairy. An administration official, speaking anonymously, told reporters that Canada was one of the only nations other than China that retaliated against Trump's previous tariffs and must be held accountable. I'm Jennifer King.
32: Trump intends to impose 50% tariffs on a broad range of Canadian products, including hockey sticks, wine, and cement. Unlike many previous tariffs, the new duties offer no exemption for goods compliant with CUSMA, although notable exclusions are energy, potash, fish, and critical minerals. Prime Minister Mark Carney condemned the move as another unilateral action violating the Continental Trade Pact. He said Canada responded to previous measures to defend its workers, businesses, and sovereignty. U.S. President Trump isn't letting up on his threat to tariff Canada over wildfire smoke. He recently told reporters the fires are poisoning U.S. air and that maybe Canada should pay damages or tariffs. Ontario Premier Doug Ford says he's disappointed at Trump's remarks, pointing to the time Canada sent the U.S. help in the aftermath of Hurricane Helene in 2024 and during last year's wildfires in California.
7: You know something, rather than criticize and threaten Canada, your closest friends, maybe one day you're going to need our help like you did last year and we deployed the people. I got frustrated just listening to that bunch of rubbish.
32: Conservatives want the federal Liberal government to release its deal to convince the Trump administration to open the Gordie Howe International Bridge. Calgary MP Shuvaloy Majumdar says conservatives could use parliamentary maneuvers, like calling for documents or witnesses.
8: We're all looking at finding ways in which Parliament can be used to encourage this kind of disclosure.
32: The RCMP says Saskatchewan Roughriders linebacker Jaden Dahlke was driving on the wrong side of a highway with alcohol and cannabis in his SUV when his vehicle crashed into another Saturday night, killing himself and a second driver. Fellow linebacker Nick Weaves says he'd spoken with his teammate just hours before the crash and says the 30-year-old Dahlke had been driving from Edmonton to Regina for practice with his Grey Cup winning team.
9: He was so excited to get back. He missed all of us during the bye week and just wanted to see all his boys again, and he was just excited to see everybody.
32: 22-year-old Bhishma Rajyaguru also died in the accident near Lumsden. Police added a half hour before the crash, Dahlke's SUV had left a gas station with unpaid fuel. This is the Canadian Press. In sports, it was a hero's welcome for Spain's World Cup winning soccer team Monday. An estimated gathering of almost 2 million people greeted the squad through the streets of Madrid. Spain claimed the World Cup with a 1-0 win Sunday over Argentina in New Jersey. The Toronto Blue Jays' offensive woes continue. The Tampa Bay Rays homered three times to down the Blue Jays 7-1 at Rogers Centre in the opener of their four-game series. The Blue Jays have scored only six times in four games since the All-Star break, losing three of them. The Cleveland Guardians lit it up against the Minnesota Twins. Cleveland homered seven times in their 13-4 win. In the WNBA, Isabel Harrison had a career-high 26 points and 11 rebounds, but it wasn't enough to lead the Toronto Tempo to victory. The Las Vegas Aces defeated Toronto. The Tempo has lost three straight and seven of their last eight. From the Canadian Press, I'm Karen Rebo.
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1: It's time for Baldry's Beat. Keith Baldry, Legislative Bureau Chief for Global News. Morning, Keith.
10: Happy Monday to you.
1: Happy Monday to you, too. I had Mike Bernier on this morning, the former Liberal MLA, Liberal Cabinet Minister, previous governments, and it looked like he had sort of left politics, but now he's back
10: party
1: as
10: leader.
1: The leader of this center BC party, and he told me that this is for homeless people looking for a party to support.
10: Politically
1: the
10: NDP homeless.
1: Politically homeless. Yeah,
10: homeless
1: politically homeless. They say the NDP are too left, the BC Conservatives are too right, they're looking for something in the middle. Yeah. Do you think this has a chance?
10: Yeah. A couple things. If he can convince a couple of MLAs to join him,
1: yeah,
10: which is certainly within the realm of possibility. Carolyn Finley, the leader of the Conservatives, has basically declared war on the BC Liberals. Anybody with BC liberal history has got to be worried about whether she'll even sign their nomination papers.
1: Well, she's still got some of them in key positions, though, like Milibar, former BC Liberal, is still her finance critic.
10: But right. Again, will she sign their nomination papers?
1: Mm.
10: That's an open question.
1: Mm.
10: She demoted some of them, Alia Warbus,
1: yeah.
10: No longer House leader. So if he can convince a couple, all he needs is two. He's got official party status. And keep in mind, the BC Conservatives went from zero to almost winning the election in a matter of months. So it shows you how fast things can change in BC politics.
1: Well, that's kind of an established brand. I mean, the Conservative Party in BC had been in the wilderness for a long time,
10: well,
1: but they've been around a long time, too.
10: It wasn't so much an established brand. It was the alternative to the NDP.
1: Yeah.
10: So what Bernie's got to do is establish his party, and it's still, I think, a bit of a Herculean
1: task. Oh, yeah.
10: Task.
1: It's hard to do.
10: Hard to do when you've got so much. But the BC Conservatives are not a united party. And also, you had Bernier on this morning.
1: Yeah.
10: How many times has Carolyn Finley come on this program?
1: Well, we've been trying to get her on, and she didn't want to come on. But let's have
10: Carolyn Finley does not do interviews.
1: Yeah.
10: She doesn't talk to anybody.
1: The last time I tried to get Carolyn Finley on, I got a note from their executive director over there saying that I was biased and unfair, and she was worried about a left-wing sneak attack if she came on.
10: Well, they have told reporters they think the media is the enemy.
1: Yeah.
10: So that leaves the whole playing field to Mike Bernier as an alternative voice to the NDP.
1: Let's have a listen to him here. So this is Mike Bernier, the new leader of the Centre BC Party. Here's what he told me this morning.
4: With the BC NDP and the BC Conservatives going further left, further right. So it's really left a lot of our population, the people that we're supposed to be governing for, abandoned. They are politically homeless. This party, it can be that big tent party, whether you're, you know, a disenfranchised NDPer or a conservative that was sold a bill of goods that's not what you signed up for.
1: Okay, but like you said, it's difficult to get a new party off the ground.
10: It is.
1: Remember the old BC Reform Party? They made a little few inroads, won a couple of elections. Remember Gordon Wilson's party? He started a party called the Progressive Democratic Alliance and actually won a seat.
10: Gordon Wilson, BC Liberal Party.
1: Yeah, that came out of nowhere.
10: So it shows these things can happen.
1: Yeah.
10: I mean, Gordon Wilson's party basically vanquished the old Social Credit Party, which had been a political dynasty for decades.
1: Yeah.
10: And again, it's that non-NDB vote is very fluid. It moves.
1: Yes.
10: It moved in 91 to the BC Liberals, literally overnight. It moved to the BC Conservatives in the last election, literally overnight. Can that non-NDP vote move to Bernier's party? It's going to be difficult, but if he can poach a couple of MLAs.
1: Well, that's the key.
10: Yeah.
1: Like, if he could get a foothold in the legislature.
10: If he gets a foothold in the legislature.
1: Yeah.
10: But the other thing, you know, the reality of modern media, he lives in Dawson Creek, but you do Zoom. We do Zoom interviews all the time. We do more Zoom interviews than in-person interviews now.
1: Yeah.
10: It's just, so you don't have
1: he'll
10: to
1: work
10: be
1: hard. Longer. I'm sure he'll work hard.
10: Well, I bet Mike Bernier is on this program way more times than Carolyn Finley is.
1: Yeah, well, he's been a frequent guest on the show in the past.
10: Yeah, and he'll continue to be, and Carolyn Finley will not, because we're the enemy.
1: Although we still invite Carolyn Finley on the show here, so we're still trying to set that up. Let's listen to Donald Trump talking about, very upset about the smoke from Canadian wildfires, and at the World Cup final, he was at that. Of course, Mark Carney was there too. He said he told Carney, you better put out those fires. Let's listen to him. Here's Trump.
11: I told him, I mean, you got to stop these fires from coming in and, you know, poisoning our air. Our air has been poisoned. I have a good relationship with Mark Carney, but, you know, we got to stop the fires up there. If we can help them, we'll help them. But maybe they should pay us some damages or something, or we should do some tariffs. But it was terrible. I mean, you had businesses closing.
1: Okay, so he's talked about retaliation against Canada. He's talking about fines there, retaliation, tariffs on the smoke.
10: Again, how do you take Trump seriously on anything? He's constantly, it's a stream of consciousness, changing his mind all the time. Is this, he thinks we've got giant fans at the border,
1: right,
10: you know, aimed at the states, blowing all the smoke deliberately down his way.
1: Do you think they got a point, though, when they talk about you need to do better forest management, more controlled burns, more fire blocks, more clearing of dead trees?
10: Well, I think he's got his own problems.
1: Yeah.
10: I mean, California, If you recall, the last couple of years was ravaged by wildfires.
1: And we've had California smoke come into here, by the way.
10: Yeah, so it's not like...
1: So it's gone the other way, too.
10: The States is not the poster child for proper forest fire management.
1: Yeah.
10: It's very, very spotty down there as well.
1: The other thing is when
10: Pacific Palisades, the entire community was destroyed.
1: Yeah. Well, what do you think as well, the other reality on the ground is Canada has roughly 362 million hectares of forest, and a lot of it's remote. There are no roads. There are no communities there. The fires start by a lightning strike.
10: Mm-hmm.
1: And how are you supposed to just go? Trump says, go put out the fires. There's hundreds of these fires.
10: Easier said than done.
1: Yeah.
10: Again, it's a complex task. But, you know, the BC Wildfire Service has changed dramatically over the years.
1: Yeah.
10: Some of the techniques have changed. You know, the prescribed burns are happening more often.
1: Yeah.
10: But again,
1: you can always do a better job. I mean, we could always buy more water bombers.
10: You can always do better. But you know? Again, the States is hardly the one to talk about being the master of fire control.
1: Yeah. Yeah. So we continue to follow that. I asked Ravi Parmar about this the other day. He's the BC's Minister of Forests. I asked him about these complaints from the U.S. about the smoke from the Canadian fires. Here's what he told me.
0: These guys are absolute idiots. You cannot attack Canada's forest sector with one hand and lecture us about managing our forests with the other. Absolutely ridiculous. The irony just kills me, man. I don't get how these senators can look anyone in the eye, let alone look themselves in the mirror, and make the comments that they're making. It's just disrespectful to wildland firefighters. It's disrespectful to the relationship we have. Drop the tariffs, dude.
1: I guess he's making the point that there's these U.S. tariffs and on Canadian softwood that's hurting our
10: countervailing duties. I mean, that's been an issue for decades.
1: Yeah.
10: Is these punishing countervailing duties hurting an industry that's already on the brink? But he's not wrong in terms of this pointless criticism of our wildfire performance.
1: Well, it's a good old age old political tactic. Blame Canada. Wasn't there a song called that? Blame Canada.
10: But if you want to see a state that was particularly hit hard by fires, look no further than California.
1: Yeah.
10: And
1: where we sent some of our people down there to help.
10: Yep.
1: And the water bombers.
10: Exactly.
1: And we just had a BC firefighter killed in Colorado last week. So, you know, we're trying to help them too.
10: Yeah,
1: even with some of our people laying their lives down.
10: It is disrespectful.
1: Okay.
10: People are really doing the hard work.
1: Speaking of the USA, let's talk about the booze ban for a minute, because there's growing pressure now to bring back American alcohol, beer, wine, spirits on our liquor store shelves. Have a listen to this U.S. member of Congress. This is Representative Claudia Tenney, Republican from New York, on Canadian booze bans, including right here in B.C. Have a listen.
12: Up in Canada, they're great partners, but right now, this moratorium on spirits, wineries, and distilleries, and also beer, in against American products is really petty. When you think of the billions of dollars that we have in essential trade with Canada, they're smelting for copper, aluminum, steel, all those things, energy, and yet they're picking this petty issue because President Trump, you know, had some rhetoric for Canada.
10: Well, it's interesting she named aluminum and steel.
1: Right.
10: Talk about tariffs.
1: Yeah.
10: They're the ones who slap tariffs on those products.
1: So. Right. So she's saying, it's just because of Trump's rhetoric. It's not just rhetoric.
10: No, it's actual economic consequences.
1: Yeah.
10: So, and again, I don't see the ban being lifted anytime soon.
1: Do you think, so I asked Ravi Kalan the other day about the booze ban, and he told me the booze ban's not going anywhere.
10: No.
1: We're keeping the booze ban in place.
10: Yeah.
1: Do you detect any any willingness by the government to budge on that?
10: Okay. Not yet. I think if Trump were to relax some of these tariffs, I think you'd see, you know, some countermeasures.
1: Yeah.
10: But right now, no. I don't see the NDP moving on that at all.
1: Okay. Phone me on that now. Tell me what you think. Should we lift the ban on American beer, wine, and spirits? Should we restock American booze? Maybe as a goodwill gesture as we start negotiations on a bigger trade deal. Tell me your thoughts on it. 604-280-9898 is the number. *9898 on your cell. Donald Trump says he told Mark Carney, put those fires out. You're poisoning our air with all this smoke. What do you think of that? Call me and let me know your thoughts on that one. And the Center BC Party, does this party have a chance under this new leader, Mike Bernier, the former Liberal MLA? Let me know what you think about that one, too. 604-280-9898 is the number. *9898 on your cell. Keith Baldry is my guest. Baldry's Beat. Back with your calls.
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1: All right, Keith Baldry is my guest. Baldry's Beat. Let's go right to your phone calls. George in Vancouver. Hi, George. Go ahead.
20: Hi there, gentlemen. Huge fan, as you know. I continue to remain very deflated over Carolyn Elliott's loss. I think she would have been a unique candidate to win the center and the right. I don't like Carolyn Finley, to be honest. I think what she's done is nothing to attract the centrist votes in the metro areas, which are going to be required to win. So, yes, I will support a centrist party and look for a coalition. And she's made an egregious strategic political mistake in just fending off welcoming in of the center party. On Trump, couldn't agree more with Keith. You basically have to ignore him. His filters are gone. He's a unhealthy 80-year-old man, and Carney's playing it right just by remaining silent and being cautious about this whole situation. This will blow over. I think at some point it's going to be tough logging. I would abandon this alcohol ban. We are not going to buy the American alcohol anyway, and it'll all be voluntary and democratic. There's no need to bar it. Thank you.
1: Thank you, George, for the call.
10: Yeah, thanks, George. I agree with him. I mean, don't take the bait with Trump. He's so erratic that it's constantly changing every day. And he doesn't follow through, whether it's taco or whatever else. It's just a lot of noise coming from him. Until you actually see a concrete step, I think Carney plays it right. I agree with George. Just don't take the bait. But
1: eventually, we will get a deal with them, I believe, because the USA does need our stuff, despite what Trump says, that we don't need their oil, we don't need their steel, we don't need their auto parts, we don't need their lumber. You do need all that stuff. Yeah. This is why they buy it from us. So I think it's in the American interest to have a proper trade.
10: And we'll see what happens in the midterms this fall.
1: Yeah.
10: That's going to be very telling as well.
1: Yeah.
10: And in terms of his comments on Caroline Finley's on the record saying she doesn't want a big tent party. She doesn't want a coalition.
1: Right.
10: This is a very conservative party. And there's no room for liberals here.
1: Okay. Trevor in Surrey. Hi, Trevor. Go ahead.
5: Hi, thanks for having the show here. I got to say, you split the vote. You just had the NDP another victory, and look at what they're doing. But going on the topic of Trump here, Carney's capitulated on everything that there is. Look at the Gordie Howe Bridge here. We're giving 50% of the revenue here against what Carney's saying, which is not factual. And we're not even repaying the debt on the bridge that we paid for, that we built along with American workers right here. I mean, we painted ourselves into a corner here. We can't ship our oil and to other products and other markets here because of capacity issues here. We can't even ship oil east without it going to the states here. So you can't even threaten to shut off the oil to the states there because you'll shut off the refineries in Sarnia and cut off oil, gas, and diesel to basically eastern Canada here. We're fools. Okay. We're utter fools as a result of it, and we're paying the penalty because of this.
1: Okay, thank you. There is an argument that we've capitulated too much. We've given too many concessions, the Gordie Howe Bridge, the digital services tax, some other examples as well.
10: I don't think those are major concessions. There has been a little of that, but I wouldn't consider that to be super major.
1: Yeah.
10: And the overall consequence. And look, I mean, there's far more stuff coming at us in terms of us bending or folding on certain issues. Those tariffs are still there.
1: Yeah. Still no deal, though.
10: No, but I'm not sure exactly.
1: The thing is, though, would Polyev do any better? Like, when I listen to Polyev say that he would be tougher with Trump, he would have got a deal with Trump.
10: No, he wouldn't have. I'm not sure. I don't buy that. I don't see. He doesn't explain how he would do that.
1: Yeah.
10: Again, we're the little guy up against, we're the mouse next to the elephant.
1: Yeah.
10: Not many mice beat elephants.
1: Harry in Vancouver. Hi, Harry. Go ahead.
6: Good morning, gentlemen. I hope you're having a good day. On the topic of the booze ban, continue it. It's not a problem. I'm a pub owner in Vancouver. We have two outlets. Our customers have adjusted. They have no problem drinking Canadian wine, whiskey, rye, rum, vodka. They're not missing the American stuff. The American stuff, great, it was there. But you know what? We have unbelievable liquor here in BC, in Canada.
1: Sure.
6: And we will continue supporting Canadian outfits, and we're happy to buy local. So
1: thank you.
10: Yeah, it's not like there's a whole bunch of British Columbians who are bourbon drinkers. That's the one spirit you can't get.
1: Yeah.
10: But, you know, there's lots of other countries that produce this product.
1: Now, it's interesting to hear a pub owner say that he's okay with it, because the official position of the BC Restaurant Association, for example, and some of these other liquor associations in BC is, can we please have these products back? Our customers want them. We'd like to restock them again. But here's a pub owner saying he's got no problem.
10: Very interesting. I don't think people make a decision to go out for dinner or not, whether or not you can get a bottle of California wine.
1: Yeah.
10: I don't think that's the main reason you go out for dinner.
1: Yeah.
10: So
1: our wine's better anyway.
10: Yeah. I don't detect, you know, the associations might have a position, but I don't detect any public outcry about
1: no,
10: this.
1: No, there doesn't seem to be a lot of public pressure on it.
10: Not a lot of issue.
1: Talk Keith, thanks a lot. All right, that was Keith Baldry. That was Baldry's Beat. Didn't get through? Send me an email. Let me know how you feel about these ones. Mike@ccanw.com. When we come back, think about this one now. Graffiti. When you see graffiti in your neighborhood, is it art or is it vandalism? That's next.
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0: From the National Newsroom of the Canadian Press, I'm Karen Rebo. Canada has found itself in the crosshairs of the Trump administration again, as U.S. President Donald Trump has signed proclamations imposing imposing 50% tariffs on a new slew of imports from Canada starting in 30 days.
2: Under a section of the 1930 Trade Act, the president declares that the U.S. northern neighbor has unfairly discriminated against American products, including automobiles, alcohol, and dairy. An administration official, speaking anonymously, told reporters that Canada was one of the only nations other than China that retaliated against Trump's previous tariffs and must be held accountable. I'm Jennifer King.
0: Trump intends to impose 50% tariffs on a broad range of Canadian products, including hockey sticks, wine, and cement. Unlike many

0: the people. I get frustrated just listening to these, that bunch of rubbish.
1: Conservatives want the federal Liberal government to release its deal to convince the Trump administration to open the Gordie Howe International Bridge. Calgary MP Shuvaloy Majumdar says conservatives could use parliamentary maneuvers, like calling for documents or witnesses.
2: We're all looking at finding ways in which parliament can be used to encourage this kind of disclosure.
1: The RCMP says Saskatchewan Roughriders linebacker Jaden Dahlke was driving on the wrong side of a highway with alcohol and cannabis in his SUV when his vehicle crashed into another Saturday night, killing himself and a second driver. Fellow linebacker Nick Weaves says he'd spoken with his teammate just hours before the crash and says the 30-year-old Dahlke had been driving from Edmonton to Regina for practice with his Grey Cup winning team.
3: He was so excited to get back. He missed all of us during the bye week and just wanted to see all his boys again, and he was just excited to see everybody.
1: 22-year-old Bhishma Rajyaguru also died in the accident near Lumsden. Police added a half hour before the crash, Dahlke's SUV had left a gas station with unpaid fuel. This is the Canadian Press. In sports, it was a hero's welcome for Spain's World Cup winning soccer team Monday. An estimated gathering of almost 2 million people greeted the squad through the streets of Madrid. Spain claimed the World Cup with a 1-0 win Sunday over Argentina in New Jersey. The Toronto Blue Jays' offensive woes continue. The Tampa Bay Rays homered three times to down the Blue Jays 7-1 at Rogers Center in the opener of their four-game series. The Blue Jays have scored only six times in four games since the All-Star break, losing three of them. The Cleveland Guardians lit it up against the Minnesota Twins. Cleveland homered seven times in their 13-4 win. In the WNBA, Isabel Harrison had a career-high 26 points and 11 rebounds, but it wasn't enough to lead the Toronto Tempo to victory. The Las Vegas Aces defeated Toronto. The Tempo has lost three straight and seven of their last eight. From the Canadian Press, I'm Karen Rebo.
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5: One of the other challenges that some cities seem to have simply given up on dealing with is vandalism and graffiti. Well, what that does is result in more vandalism, a sense that nobody cares, and neighborhoods that start to look neglected. In Port Coquitlam, we're taking a different approach. And today I'm proud to announce our graffiti removal guarantee. If you report graffiti or vandalism on public property, we'll take care of it within 24 to 48 hours.
6: Wow, okay, that's Port Coquitlam Mayor Brad West there on social media announcing the graffiti removal guarantee in POCO. So if you've got graffiti on the side of your business or in your neighborhood, you phone City Hall and they'll be out there to remove it. It's the graffiti removal guarantee. Oh, why do they feel they have to do that? Is there a lot of graffiti in POCO? Let's find out. Brad West is my guest, the mayor of Port Coquitlam. Mayor West, thanks for coming on.
7: Thank you for having me, Mike.
6: Okay, so let's talk about this now. So it's a graffiti removal guarantee. I don't think I've ever heard of something like that before. How did you come up with this idea, and why are you doing it?
7: Well, civic cleanliness and welcoming public spaces is a big priority. Since I've become mayor of POCO, one of our other initiatives took a position that existed in the city previously that, is, as best as I could tell, didn't do much other than attend meetings. And we converted that position to a cleanup crew that goes to different parts of Port Coquitlam and picks up litter and trash. And so this is kind of the next step of a focus on cleanliness. Do you think that that is one of the core responsibilities of the municipality? And I think, you know, when the city is clean, a whole bunch of positive things stem from that. I mean, people feel better about the place that they live. Business does better. It is really foundational, I think, to living in a place that's nice and desirable to live in. I chatted with our operations staff. I said, look, this is something that I want us to be able to do. What would it look like from an operational perspective? Want to make sure that we can follow through on whatever commitment we make. And so we had a bit

0: to see if something will.
1: Okay. Brad, you're breaking up pretty bad on your cell phone there. But I get the point that it is a graffiti removal guarantee that if you've got graffiti, you phone in and it gets removed with between 24 to 48 hours. How do they do that? Do you just paint over it, or how do you remove the graffiti? Okay, we lost him there. We got him on a bad cell connection here. So here's what we'll do. We're going to get him back on the line is what we're going to do. So here's the way this works. So in POCO, it is the graffiti removal guarantee. So if you go to the website or call in, you can have them, the city will come out and remove the graffiti within 48 hours. Is graffiti vandalism, or is it actually works of art? This is something we've talked about on the show before. Is graffiti art, or is it vandalism? We're going to talk about that too. I think we got him back now. Mayor West, can you hear me okay?
2: I can. Sorry about
1: okay.
2: that, Mike.
1: No, okay. That sounds,
2: connection's good now.
1: That sounds better, actually. Okay, so when someone comes out, let's say you get a call, there's graffiti on the side of my business. Within 48 hours, it's removed. What do you guys do? You remove it, paint over it? How does this work?
2: Yeah, our operations crew will assess the situation and determine the best way to remove it, whether that means that it has to be painted over, whether there's some other options. The other thing I know we've had experience with, it's been very successful, is one of the areas that often gets graffitied and vandalized are utility boxes, and we've actually been able to access some funding to be able to cover them with photos and images that photographers have taken of Port Coquitlam. So, you know, beautiful natural settings, maybe some wildlife, maybe some photos of sort of civic life in Port Coquitlam. So that may be an option as well, replacing it with photos or art that captures our community.
1: Okay, is there any charge for this? If someone calls up and says there's graffiti on the side of my business, you guys will remove it within 48 hours. Is there a charge for that?
2: No, we're not charging people. Again, we see this as a responsibility of the municipality. We want to have a clean and inviting community. We think so many positive things come from that. So no, we're not charging people.
1: Okay, is this a big problem in POCO? Like, why do you think this is a priority? Is there a lot of graffiti in town?
2: No, there's not a lot of graffiti, and I would say probably less than you find in other places, but we want to keep it that way. And I've noticed through my travels in the Lower Mainland, it does feel like some cities have just given up on cleaning up graffiti. There's an old broken windows theory, Mike, about, you take care of the little stuff, and then you stop bigger problems from happening. And when the city takes pride in its community and shows leadership, the residents do as well. And I think it creates a ripple effect that is very positive. So no, we don't have a huge problem, but that doesn't mean that it doesn't happen. And when it does happen, I want to make sure it gets dealt with.
1: Okay. You said that some other Metro Vancouver municipalities seem to have given up when it comes to graffiti. I know you're never afraid to name names. Which municipalities are you referring to?
2: Well, I can't imagine anyone has driven through Vancouver and haven't noticed that there's graffiti all over the place.
1: Okay.
2: And there's probably, some neighborhoods would be worse than others. I've heard from a lot of business owners in Vancouver who have said, look, my windows are broken, my building gets vandalized. And of course, I always try and entice them to come locate in Port Coquitlam because we want to see growth in business development in our community. But I get that it's a challenge for every municipality, but we do have choices about how we respond to it. And, again, for me, I think having a city that is clean and beautiful and inviting and doesn't look run down, that pays dividends in terms of the quality of life that residents experience. And I think it's something that municipalities need to respond to. It is okay. Actually a municipal responsibility. Lord knows that there are many things that municipalities do that are not municipal responsibilities, but this is one of those ones that should not be just glossed over, should actually be taken care of.
1: Okay, cleaning up the graffiti is one thing. What about catching people who are responsible? If you catch someone tagging or doing graffiti in Poco, what happens? Do they get charged?
2: Well, that's an RCMP question, and my guess would be not a heck of a lot happens, Mike. And I don't think that's unique to Port Coquitlam. I think that's right across the country. Look, I'm not saying that in the most horrible crime that could ever happen, but it has an impact. It has a cost, and people should be held responsible. Maybe they should be made to clean it up. Maybe they should be charged for the cleanup. I fear that we're at a place in our society where too often people are not held accountable, and you get, and what that does is it invites more and more issues.
1: Do you think that some people argue that graffiti is artwork, it's street art, it's not vandalism? You think of someone like Banksy, for example, the famous street artist from England, right? Starts out as a graffiti artist, and his work sells for millions of dollars. Do you think some graffiti is actually a work of art?
2: I think it could be. We have murals in the city that are distinct from the graffiti that I'm speaking about. When the vast majority of graffitiing that I see in our community and most communities, it is tagging. It's random names or words. Some of it would be profanity. I don't look at that as art. If we had a group of community artists who want to come together and do a mural, that's something that we have done and we're very open to. We think that's actually, it could be a net plus to a community, but just random tagging, over top of buildings, or in public spaces. No, I don't see that as contributing to a community.
1: Okay, Brad West, please stand by. Let's fit a break in right there. Then we'll come back with some phone calls on the other side as well. So phone me on this one now. So this is the new program from Port Coquitlam, the graffiti removal guarantee. You call in about graffiti, the city will remove it within 48 hours, no charge. Do you think every municipality in Metro Vancouver should do the same thing? If we did, do you think we'd see a sharp decline in graffiti? You tell me. 604-280-9898 is the number. *9898 on your cell. Is graffiti a problem in the neighborhood where you live or work? Call me and let me know. Do you think it's ugly? Do you think it's a work of art? Have a listen to this here. Here's some residents weighing in on this. Here's the question. Is graffiti art or is it vandalism? Listen to this.
0: I think it depends on the quality of the work. There's some graffiti that's really, really well done and adds to the community, and there's some graffiti like random tags or covering over storefronts or those sorts of things that's just kind of vandalism. So I guess it really depends.
3: It could be both.
4: I think it's a work of art in the proper place. All graffiti is good as long as it's put in the proper place.
5: Well, it can be an act of, or be art, but sometimes it is vandalism because it's not pretty.
6: How about you?
7: I think it matters whether they've asked for it or not. If it's on purpose, then it can be art, and it's very interesting to look at. But if you start just tagging people's names on there, it's vandalism for sure.
8: Depends on where it's done. If it's done on the side of a building without permission, then it's vandalism. If it's done with permission, then it's art.
1: Okay, what do you think? Graffiti, is it art or vandalism? And do you think your city should have a graffiti removal guarantee like they've just introduced in Port Coquitlam? 604-280-9898 is the number. 604-280-9898, *9898 on your cell. Brad West is my guest. This is Mike Smith, back with your calls.
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1: All right, we're talking about graffiti in the city. Brad West is my guest, the mayor of Port Coquitlam. They've just brought in a graffiti removal guarantee. If graffiti shows up on the side of your business, you phone City Hall, they remove it within 48 hours, no charge. Lots of calls on this. Stu in Langley. Hi, Stu, go ahead.
25: Hi, Mike. Hi, Brad. Yeah, no, I sent you some pictures, Mike. I don't know if you saw them or not, but my buddy, he's a graffiti artist. And I mean, it all depends on how you view stuff like that. But there are those kids that felt pen tag post boxes and stuff like that. But I mean, he started out like that, but he's moved up into the world now where he's North American wide. He does rail cars, and also he does now sell his, little canvas work, and he does sell them to people around the world. It has become like a, he's not a Banksy, but I sent you some pictures, and it's too bad that Brad West could not see these. And the name is Keep Six. And if you wrote that down and you looked it up on the internet, you could see his work is just phenomenal.
1: Okay, well, thank you for that, Stu. I'll take a look at the pictures that you sent to me for sure. Brad West, what do you think?
0: Definitely check it out as well. And again, as we were talking earlier, I do think that there are some very talented artists who, if given the opportunity, can produce something that is a positive for a community. We've had some examples of that in Port Coquitlam. Unfortunately, there's also a lot of examples of, you know, just again, I think the random tagging, you know, it certainly haven't asked permission. It's usually done, you know, in the middle of the night. And, you know, sometimes it can be profane. I mean, that doesn't add to a community. But there is a distinction there, and the caller is right that it's an important one.
1: Yeah, Pete in Vancouver. Hi, Pete, go ahead.
2: 20 or 30 years ago, most of the graffiti was art. Nowadays, 90%, maybe more, is essentially some low self-esteem narcissist putting their name everywhere thinking that people care. And they don't. And it's basically visual puke. So I think we should have something like that in Vancouver. And we should also do more mural fest. Maybe Brad West is aware of it. But if he's not, tell him to go down to Mount Pleasant and check out the results of mural fest, where for a few days, artists sort of go over either public or private businesses with permission and create art. And I think we need more of that, whether it's like photos on the, you know, utility boxes. I'd like to see more public art because the cost is really cheap, right, overall. Okay. And, you know, less sort of, you know, Ken Sim, hey, let's focus on harassing the weakest people in society, the homeless, cleaning up the city.
1: Thank you, Pete, for the call. Brad West, your thoughts?
0: Yeah, you know, we've done some remarkable things in Port Coquitlam with Terry Fox. And, of course, we're so incredibly proud to be the hometown of Terry Fox. And we've had some beautiful murals and Terry's image on a number of buildings in Port Coquitlam. You know, absolutely, that's the type of thing that we want to encourage more of. You know, the one thing I should mention, Mike, that I'm proud about this program is, you know, we're able to do this within our city's existing budget as well. So it's not a matter of, you know, a bunch of additional costs. I think there's an important and instructive lesson there for municipalities. It's about prioritizing where you want to see money spent. And so we're able to make adjustments and deliver this program that I think is going to be positive for the community without incurring a bunch of additional costs. So we use our existing staff complement. And it's something that I'm very positive or very proud of, and it's been our approach on a number of items, in fact.
1: Okay. Well, we'll see if this catches on in other municipalities. Thanks for coming on to talk about it today.
0: Thank you very much for having me.
1: You bet. I appreciate it. That is Brad West, the mayor of Port Coquitlam. Boy, we had lots of calls on that one. We'll have to return to that topic for sure. If you did not get through, send me an email. Let me know how you feel about it today. Is graffiti art or vandalism? Mike@cknw.com. All right, when we come back, students are using ChatGPT to cheat on their exams, on their assignments. Universities scrambling to protect academic integrity. That's next.
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33: From the National Newsroom of the Canadian Press, I'm Karen Rebo. U.S. President Donald Trump signed orders on Monday to hammer certain Canadian products with 50% tariffs within the next 30 days.
34: Speaking to reporters on Background, senior White House officials say the measure is a response to provincial bans on U.S. liquor, Canada's supply-managed dairy system, and its quotas on certain U.S. vehicles. The officials say the White House will publish a list of affected imports, but these tariffs, unlike many of Trump's other duties, will have no exemptions for goods compliant under the Canada-U.S.-Mexico agreement. These tariffs are also not connected to Trump's recent threat to hit Canada with higher duties because of wildfire smoke. Kelly Malone, The Canadian Press, Washington.
33: On the same day, the Trump administration announced it was slapping Canada with more tariffs. The U.S. ambassador to Canada was speaking in Edmonton about how Alberta and Saskatchewan could make the most compelling case to meet the oil needs of the U.S. Pete Hoekstra says the U.S. needs to find 3 to 4 million more barrels of oil per day over the next decade.
35: We want oil. We need oil. And we have found over the last, couple of decades that one of the best places in the world to get oil from is Canada. It's close by. The people that we have to work with in Alberta are great business partners.
33: Hoekstra made the comment at the Pacific Northwest Economic Region's annual summit in Edmonton. Alberta Premier Danielle Smith also spoke to the conference. She said Canada and the U.S. can only prosper if all sides keep working together. The B.C. Wildfire Service says the thick smoke may help dampen an out-of-control wildfire threatening a town near the Alberta boundary. Kimberley, B.C.'s 8,000 residents are on evacuation alert as a fire burns about 10 kilometers away. Marineland began relocating its whales on Monday, sending six belugas from Niagara Falls, Ontario, to aquariums in Chicago and San Antonio. The move follows Ottawa's rejection of a plan to export 30 belugas and four dolphins to China that prompted a new agreement with U.S. and Spanish aquariums. Four whales are going to Chicago's Shedd Aquarium, while two are headed to SeaWorld San Antonio. And a federal judge in the States has placed a temporary stay on Paramount's merger with Warner Brothers Discovery. Monday's ruling was celebrated by the state attorneys general who filed a lawsuit against the merger. Paramount says it's growing in order to compete with streaming giants like Netflix. Here's ABC's Peter Haralambos.
9: If this deal goes through, not only would it be one of the largest media companies in the United States, but according to the attorneys general who brought this lawsuit to challenge it, it would really be a loss for consumers. They argue by combining two of the big five legacy studios, you're just going to have too much media under one roof.
33: This is the Canadian Press. In sports, RCMP in Saskatchewan say Rough Riders player Jaden Dulkey left a gas station without paying before a fatal crash Saturday night. Police say Dulkey was driving the wrong way on Highway 11 when his SUV collided with another vehicle near Lumsden, killing him and 22-year-old Bhishma Rajyaguru. Alcohol and cannabis were found in Dulkey's vehicle, while autopsies and toxicology testing remain part of the investigation. The 30-year-old linebacker played 68 CFL games, including all 18 regular season ones for Saskatchewan last year, and in November helped the Riders win the Grey Cup. The Toronto Blue Jays are having a tough time. The Tampa Bay Rays homered three times last night to beat Toronto 7-1 in the opener of their four-game series at Rogers Centre. The Cleveland Guardians are having no problems lighting things up. Cleveland homered seven times last night in a 13-4 win over Minnesota. From the Canadian Press, I'm Karen Rebo.
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1: All right. Let's talk about the epidemic of cheating at colleges and universities. Of course, it's driven by AI. So students using artificial intelligence chatbots like ChatGPT to write essays or answer exam questions. How big of a problem is this? And if ChatGPT and AI is here to stay, is not going away, do colleges and universities need to adapt to it and just allow AI to be a learning tool in our schools? Or is this a big problem? Like, when you see the amount of cheating that's going on, how big of a problem is it? Listen to this story here now. This story has gone viral. The economics professor at Brown University is an Ivy League school, and he had been teaching the same economics course for 20 years. And this was a tough course. The midterm exam, historically, his students would normally score between 65 and 80% on the midterm. If you got 80%, that was a good score on a difficult exam. Then he switched to a take-home exam for the midterm. You could take the exam home, do it at home. What happened? You can guess what happened. The average score soared to 96%. That was the average grade. Nearly half the class got 100. They got perfect score on the exam. So the professor suspected what is obvious. Well, they're using ChatGPT and other AI tools. So here's what he did. He switched to an in-person exam for the final. So the final exam you had to do in person. No ChatGPT allowed. What happened? A lot of the students just dropped the course. They said, forget it. I'm not even showing up for the final. And a lot of the kids who got 100% on the midterm, failed the final. Why? Because they didn't have ChatGPT to use anymore. He posted the results online. It went viral, of course, and it has now sparked a new debate and a new discussion about AI tools, ChatGPT in our colleges and universities. What are we doing about it? Can we actually beat this? I've got Irina Pavlova standing by to discuss from the University of Calgary. First, have a listen to this. This is UVic professor Stephen Ross. He's been a guest here on the show in the past talking about this. Let's listen.
0: I think people are genuinely freaked out about it. It's a completely new kind of cheating, to be honest. And it seems to be kind of uncatchable. The problem is no one knows how widespread it is, and it's not clear that there's going to be any good way to figure out how widespread it is.
1: Okay, well, it seems like it's pretty widespread. Let's discuss it now with my guest, Irina Pavlova. Irina is a PhD student specializing in academic integrity and AI in higher education, the University of Calgary. Irina, thank you very much for coming on today.
2: Hi, thanks for having me.
1: Okay, that's a really interesting area of study you have there. Now, how widespread is AI cheating in colleges and universities today? Do we know?
2: Well, it is pretty common. I would say reports have clearly risen since 2022. But the rise in reported cases and rise in actual cheating aren't the same thing. Detection tools, faculty awareness, and media attention have all increased too, which inflates the numbers we see.
1: Okay, do you think it's fair to call it cheating? I mean, AI has just become so common. Everyone's using ChatGPT. Should we look at it as just another educational tool, or is it actually cheating?
2: Well, it could be used for cheating, but it could also be a very helpful educational tool. I think, the word cheating is a little, if we call it just cheating, it is a little too strong. Using AI exists on a spectrum from idea generation to full outsourcing, and institutions are still catching up on where the lines are.
1: That Brown University case I was talking about, that went viral about all the kids who got perfect scores on the midterm when they were allowed to take the exam home, and then a lot of them failed in the final when it was in person. What did you think about that? Does that show that a lot more students are using AI than maybe a lot of the professors realize?
2: Well, on the one hand, yes, a lot of students are using AI. But the issue is that institutions are not adapting as quickly as the technology evolves. And also, it's easy access for students. So it ends up being detection versus evasion arms race.
1: Yeah.
2: AI detectors are unreliable. Students find workarounds. But the sustainable fix isn't a better detector. It's redesigning assessments and being explicit about expectations on AI use.
1: Yeah, I was just thinking the same thing. It really is kind of like a technological arms race because the ChatGPT and other AI tools are becoming more powerful every day. And I know there are AI tools to try and detect cheating. Is that, how good are those? Like, are professors able to detect when an AI chatbot like ChatGPT has been used? Is that easy to do or difficult to do?
2: Well, the thing is with detectors that they are completely unreliable. Most detectors that are on the market today generate a lot of false positives and false negatives, so institutions cannot really fully rely on them. So the solution to this that I see is three-pronged. Assessment redesign, we cannot assess the way we assessed before. Clear, updated policy language on what AI use is or isn't permitted. And AI literacy and ethical use training for both faculty and students. So detectors are not a solution to this.
1: Right. So do you think that in some ways schools should embrace AI? Like, I'm just wondering if fighting this is a losing battle, if ChatGPT is becoming more powerful, more commonplace every day in every line of business, is maybe schools should embrace it more. What do you think?
2: Absolutely. Banning AI is not a way out of this. AI is not going anywhere. Employers are looking for candidates who can use AI. So we need to adapt and we need to learn how to use it ethically.
1: Irina Pavlova is my guest from the University of Calgary. We're talking about cheating, academic cheating, using AI tools at colleges and universities. I wonder what you think about this. Do some kids, if they're using ChatGPT to write an essay or to cheat on an exam, do you think in some ways they end up cheating themselves if they're not getting a good education? They're not getting the benefits of their education. And just to illustrate this point, I want to play this for you. Neil deGrasse Tyson, of course, the famous astronomer, professor, here he is on this point, then we'll discuss.
3: Why would you cheat at all?
11: Right.
3: If it's only to get a grade so that the school system thinks more highly of you. When being in school is about learning.
11: Yeah.
3: And so if you have the AI bot create your papers, you didn't learn a thing. But you got the grade. This is the problem we began with here in this conversation. The value we put on a grade is out of proportion with who and what you actually are and become in life. So yeah, you can submit papers like that, fine. But you'll be an idiot at the end of your school.
1: Okay. Neil deGrasse Tyson there. Irina, what do you think of that? Do you think that kids who are cheating with ChatGPT or using AI this way, they're kind of cheating themselves? What do you think?
2: Absolutely. They're missing on the learning opportunity. And so what we always advise students at my institution is to actually ask themselves, did I learn what I was supposed to learn? Any course you take develops specific competencies. So if AI performed a task for you, did you miss a critical learning opportunity? Right. So think about what skill was this assignment meant to build? Did I circumvent that with AI? Did I learn anything? Absolutely. They're missing learning opportunities when they're cheating. Yeah.
1: Okay. Final question for you. If you could look ahead here now, what do you think this will be like, let's say 5 years from now? Do you think that exams and assignments in colleges and universities are going to look the same? Do you think we might see teachers moving back to more handwritten exams, in-person exams, oral exams to sort of get around the ChatGPT? What do you think is going to happen?
2: Well, this is the topic of my doctoral research and my upcoming dissertation. I would like to know what institutional support and training is required to have a successful assessment reform. I hope 5 years from now, institutions will have adapted, will have reformed their assessments. They will have updated academic integrity policies to explicitly address Gen AI use. And so hopefully there will be an assessment reform and we will assess differently.
1: Okay, we're going to follow this one closely. Thanks a lot for coming on to talk about it today.
2: Thank you.
1: All right, that is Irina Pavlova, University of Calgary, specializing in academic integrity and AI at colleges and universities. All right, over to you now. Phone me up on this one. This story has gone viral about the university professor at Brown University. It's an Ivy League school. And all the kids at his school who are cheating using ChatGPT on the exams in his economics class, they actually ended up doing a survey of all the professors at that school, and two-thirds of them said that, it's widespread cheating that's going on. Now, phone me up on this now. Should we just embrace this? If you can't beat them, join them? Is ChatGPT and other AI tools, is that just part of our life now and it should be embraced by schools, or is it still cheating? Now, if you're a teacher, I would love to hear from you. Are your students using AI to cheat or to complete assignments? Can you tell? Can you detect it? Can you tell when it's being used? I'd love to hear from a teacher on this. 604-280-9898 is the number to call me. *9898 on your cell. If you're a student, do you use AI as a study aid, or do you use it to cheat on exams? If you want to make a confession, you can call me. Is AI just another tool like a calculator or a Google search, or is it fundamentally different because of the way it thinks and writes for you? Call me and let me know, okay? 604 780-9898 is the number. Star 9898 on your cell. This is Mike Smith, back with your calls.
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1: All right, taking your calls on academic cheating, colleges, universities, high school. Of course, ChatGPT has changed everything. 604-280-9898 is the number to call me. Star 9898 on your cell. Tim, who's the first caller there? Mike and Langley. Hi, Mike, go ahead.
21: Hey, Mike. So I'm teaching online right now. I don't normally do it. They offered it to me and I said, after COVID days, when everyone was cheating, so we switched online back then. I was like, no, I'm not going to do this again. They said, well, listen, we'll give you an in-person final and you can make it up to 45%. I said, all right, I'll do that. And yeah, I went for the online midterm. I knew what was going to happen, so I made it open book. I said, if there's going to be a bunch of cheaters, everybody who's not a cheater shouldn't be at a huge disadvantage. Right. So I made it open book. But I put in a bunch of graphing questions, you know, stuff that the AIs can't do too well. Still, though, 85% average. Normally, this would have been 65 to 70%. So I was like, all right.
1: Oh, yeah. Okay.
21: Yeah,
1: okay.
21: So high. High, but not, it wasn't 95%. I saw this thing on Twitter a few weeks ago, this post. So what I'm going to do next month, I got the in-person final on August 4th. Once I put it up, I'm going to replicate that same diagram because, yeah, there's going to be a huge drop. And, you know, it's probably going to be a 50% average. Okay, at the end of the day, go ahead.
1: Let me ask you this. Where do you stand on this as an educator, as a teacher? Do you think it's too late to put the genie back in the bottle, right? I mean, we've just got to live with AI, correct? Or do you think we should be doing a better job to stamp it out when it comes to cheating at school?
21: Well, I mean, Stanford, the law school, just last week was announcing they're going to have a like laptop-free lecture for their first-year class. No, not even laptops in the class. And I wouldn't be surprised if those students wind up being better lawyers than everybody else. I taught a class last semester. And, you know, I had this assignment I'd been using for years and years and years, and they would take them 2 to 3 weeks to get done. And just the process of challenging yourself and trying to find that way to get to the right answer, coming to me and having me nudge you in the right direction and eventually getting that aha moment, that can't be done anymore. And so the students that push themselves and avoid the AI for as long as they can, are they going to be the ones who do well? But everybody's incentivized now to use it. So the number of super duper bright students that are going to be excelling is going to go down. And the number of lesser educated students is going to go up.
1: Yeah.
21: So you're going to see a huge bifurcation. You're going to see this huge split between these amazing top performers who can then, after they've built the skill set, enhance it further with AI. Because, I mean, I'm not going to lie, I use the AI stuff all the time, but I'm the one telling it what to do, and I know what it's doing every step of the way. That's not going to be your average graduate anymore.
1: Thanks a lot for calling in. It's great to get the perspective of a teacher on the front line. Tim, who is the next caller? Arthur in Richmond. Hi, Arthur. Go ahead.
5: Hi. Thanks for taking my call.
1: Sure.
5: So I agree with the teacher. I mean, AI is a learning tool. But what happens if you're in the trades? I mean, who's teaching them? And do you want somebody like an electrician to come to your house that only learned by AI? I mean, even if he went for a job interview and the guy says, okay, show me what you can do without the computer. I mean, you know, the computer's great, but it's a learning tool, not something, you know, that everybody's saying it's wonderful. And that's
1: Thank you for the call on that one. Boy, I'll tell you, hot topic. We got more calls coming in that we can't get to. Send me an email on it, please. Let me know how you feel about this one today. If you're a student, if you're a teacher, AI in the classroom and at our schools, has it led to an epidemic of cheating? Is it too late to go back? Should we just embrace it? If you can't beat them, join them, right? Mike@cknw.com. is how to reach me. Let me know how you feel about this one. I've heard from a lot of teachers on this one over the years that they see it all the time now, and they say it's very difficult to prove it. They suspect that it's going on, but sometimes they can't prove it. Mike@cknw.com is how to reach me. All right, when we come back, municipal charges on developers. Is it out of control? Is it driving up the cost of housing? That's next.
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35: From the National Newsroom of the Canadian Press, I'm Karen Rebo. U.S. President Donald Trump signed orders on Monday to hammer certain Canadian products with 50% tariffs within the next 30 days.
36: Speaking to reporters on Background, senior White House officials say the measure is a response to provincial bans on U.S. liquor, Canada's supply-managed dairy system, and its quotas on certain U.S. vehicles. The officials say the White House will publish a list of affected imports, but these tariffs, unlike many of Trump's other duties, will have no exemptions for goods compliant under the Canada-U.S.-Mexico agreement. These tariffs are also not connected to Trump's recent threat to hit Canada with higher duties because of wildfire smoke. Kelly Malone, The Canadian Press, Washington.
35: On the same day, the Trump administration announced it was slapping Canada with more tariffs. The U.S. ambassador to Canada was speaking in Edmonton about how Alberta and Saskatchewan could make the most compelling case to meet the oil needs of the U.S. Pete Hoekstra says the U.S. needs to find 3 to 4 million more barrels of oil per day over the next decade.
37: We want oil. We need oil.
2: And we have found over the last couple of decades that one of the best places in the world to get oil from is Canada. It's close by. The people that we have to work with in Alberta are great business partners.
35: Hoekstra made the comment at the Pacific Northwest Economic Region's annual summit in Edmonton. Alberta Premier Danielle Smith also spoke to the conference. She said Canada and the U.S. can only prosper if all sides keep working together. The BC Wildfire Service says the thick smoke may help dampen

0: recovery. Monday's ruling was celebrated by the state attorneys general, who filed a lawsuit against the merger. Paramount says it's growing in order to compete with streaming giants like Netflix. Here's ABC's Peter Haralambos.
1: If this deal goes through, not only would it be one of the largest media companies in the United States, but according to the attorneys general who brought this lawsuit to challenge it, it would really be a loss for consumers. They argue by combining two of the big five legacy studios, you're just going to have too much media under one roof.
0: This is the Canadian Press. In sports, RCMP in Saskatchewan say Rough Riders player Jaden Dahlke left a gas station without paying before a fatal crash Saturday night. Police say Dahlke was driving the wrong way on Highway 11 when his SUV collided with another vehicle near Lumsden, killing him and 22-year-old Bhishma Rajyaguru. Alcohol and cannabis were found in Dahlke's vehicle, while autopsies and toxicology testing remain part of the investigation. The 30-year-old linebacker played 68 CFL games, including all 18 regular season ones for Saskatchewan last year, and in November helped the Riders win the Grey Cup. The Toronto Blue Jays are having a tough time. The Tampa Bay Rays homered three times last night to beat Toronto 7-1 in the opener of their four-game series at Rogers Centre. The Cleveland Guardians are having no problems lighting things up. Cleveland homered seven times last night in a 13-4 win over Minnesota. From the Canadian Press, I'm Karen Rebo.
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3: All right, let's talk about municipal charges on developers now. Is it out of control? Is it driving up the cost of housing? Now, we talked about this on the show last week. I spoke to the mayor of Langley Township, Eric Woodward. He said his municipality asks real estate developers to pay community amenity contributions, CACs, as they are known, to pay for things like parks and rec centers and fire halls, stuff that communities need when more housing is added. Now there's a battle over this with developers who are fighting back against some of these charges. I got Thomas Martini standing by to discuss this. First, let's have a listen to the mayor. Now here he is. This is the mayor of Langley Township on the show last week, talking about these community amenity contributions that they seek from developers. He says this is all good. It's all a good thing.
4: But these are voluntary programs that make a lot of sense, and a lot of developers see the value in them because it makes the units more desirable if you know that you're going to be living next to a complete community. So it's a way for developers to, you know, voluntarily contribute to a centralized amenity program rather than trying to provide these things individually. It's common sense. It makes sense. And everybody benefits from it.
3: Okay, he says everybody benefits. It's common sense. It makes sense. You heard him say it's voluntary. Is it voluntary? Was it voluntary in Langley Township? All right, let's get the other side of it now. My guest is Thomas Martini. Thomas is the president and CEO of Lorval Capital Management. Thomas, thanks a lot for coming on today.
5: Mike, great to be with you.
3: Okay, I appreciate it a lot. So when I spoke to the mayor last week, he kept stressing these are voluntary payments they seek from developers there in Langley Township. Is that how this works? The payments are voluntary? What's your understanding?
5: So it's actually not just my understanding, Mike. The Supreme Court of British Columbia ruled last year, Judge Cobalt said, and I quote, you know, this policy indicates the intention that developers must pay the amenity charges in exchange for zoning. So they're not voluntary. They've never been voluntary. You know, he really ruled that the CAC policy is a mandatory payment regime beyond Langley's legal authority. It's pretty clear. They're not voluntary.
3: How much have developers like your company paid into with these fees?
5: Well, that's a great question. I actually never paid this CAC under, you know, Eric's policy. I mean, he changed that policy when he got elected. I decided actually because these policy that he brought in was millions of dollars on all of these projects, and it made the projects not viable. So I decided to take this to the courts, and I think the judge was very clear in his ruling that this policy was completely unlawful.
3: Okay, let's have another listen to the mayor here for and I'll get your thoughts, because I did ask him about this lawsuit, and he pushed back on it. And let's have a listen to him on this point, and then we'll discuss. This is Langley Township Mayor Eric Woodward on the show last week.
6: Wasn't there an earlier court ruling that found that your township was collecting these

0: fees illegally? Like, what happened there?
1: Yeah, so that's an exaggeration. What the developer claimed was that it was required. It wasn't voluntary, and there's a disagreement around that. And so technically all the justice did was rule that the specific nature of the program had to be revisited and re-implemented. So we've done that. And we're following the 2014, guideline issued by the province of British Columbia on how to process and collect these contributions that are volunteered through the development process.
0: Okay. So you heard him say there that the contributions are voluntary, Thomas, and there was a disagreement about it. You're saying it was more than a disagreement, right?
2: Well, I'm saying that a BC Supreme Court judge ruled the fact that the policy is actually outside the statutory legal authority of the Township of Langley, and it was a requirement. It was not voluntary. So that's not my opinion. That's a fact. And now it's actually, that ruling is so significant for the whole province, because every city and jurisdiction is going to have to abide by that same policy.
0: Okay, so
2: I want to highlight, Mike, like the ACC policy, the ACC policy, which was brought in by the provincial government, is a much more fair and equitable policy, because what it really does is to say to all the stakeholders to say, okay, this project needs to contribute this much money to every specific amenity up front. It's clear, it's transparent. This voluntary process was never clear or transparent.
0: Okay, let's talk about your lawsuit now, Thomas. What is the status of that? Are you and other developers trying to recover these payments? What's happening here?
2: I don't have a lawsuit, and because I never paid any of the CACs, I don't know anything about that currently.
0: Okay, but isn't there some sort of court action to fight back against the township brewing here?
2: Not for me, nothing I'm aware of. I saw Judge Johal post something last week about a letter or something like that. But honestly,
0: okay,
2: Mike, I never paid it, because what I did instead was, hold them accountable and go all the way to the Supreme Court to ensure that myself and other developers had the opportunity to use the ACC policy, which was a better policy brought in by the provincial government.
0: Okay, do you think that, speaking just generally, that municipalities are charging too much, like charging too much to developers for housing, and is that driving up the cost of housing?
2: Well, I want to highlight a really key point, Mike, that was maybe unclear, and I think there was a lot of misleading statements on your call last week. The projects that I have in Langley and the township are industrial and employment lands projects. This is where we employ people by building factories, distribution warehouses, and commercial buildings. No jurisdiction in the Lower Mainland has ever charged a CAC on employment lands, because in perpetuity, they pay a much higher tax rate. And that's to soften the burden for residential tax, people in each city and municipality. And the reality is, what your conversation with Eric was about residential. My projects we're talking about, and the ones that we went to court, that we won the court ruling for, were industrial employment projects.
0: Okay, what's your message to the mayor on this issue?
2: I don't have a message for him.
0: Okay, it sounds like you're not very happy with him, though.
2: Well, listen, we want to move these projects forward. The reality is, for the Township of Langley, I've lived here my whole life. My family's been here for over 50 years. We employ over 1,000 people in the township. We want to build these projects out, because the projects themselves, Mike, especially employment and industrial projects, are the amenity, are the opportunity for people to have a job, are the opportunity for there to be a higher tax base, so that there doesn't need to be residential tax increases to the population of the township.
0: Okay, we're going to follow it going forward. Thomas, thanks for coming on today.
2: Anytime, Mike.
0: Okay, I appreciate that. That is Thomas Martini, the president and CEO, Lorval Capital Management. The fight over community amenity contributions there in Langley Township, that one is going to continue going forward. We continue to follow it for you. All right, we take a final break on the show. We got lots more coming up on the other side, including, I'll check in with Jill Bennett. Jill has a jam-packed show for you coming up. Also, today's mic drop. You do not want to miss the mic drop. It's all next. Don't go anywhere.
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0: All right, please send me an email about anything you hear on the show. Mike@cknw.com is how to reach me. And boy, I got a ton of emails today about graffiti, because we talked about graffiti today with Port Coquitlam Mayor Brad West. They brought in a graffiti removal guarantee in Poco now. So if graffiti shows up on the side of your business or building, you phone City Hall, and they will come out and remove the graffiti within 48 hours for free. And he said they've had a lot of people take them up on this offer already. So we got a lot of calls on this one today. Would you like to see other municipalities do the same thing? And is graffiti vandalism or is it artwork? Man, I'm looking at a ton of emails on this. Diana says to me, can we set up sanctioned areas for artistic murals? If a mural had someone come by with a can of spray paint and spray over it with senseless lines, what would the mural artist say? Diana, thank you very much for that point, because the precise thing happened in my neighborhood. I know a guy who runs a small business, and he wanted to do a mural on the side of his building. So he hired an artist to do this mural on the side of the building, and it looked awesome. It looked great. It was done in sort of a graffiti style, but it looked fantastic. What do you think happened? Within a couple of weeks, it was completely covered with tags. Like, graffiti guys just destroyed this mural. It was completely covered with tags. It was so ugly. He had to paint it over. So, you know, to me, that's not art. That's just vandalism. Sandra says to me on my email, in the city of Surrey, our organization, the Surrey Crime Prevention Society, has a team of volunteers. We work in concert with the city and local businesses to remove graffiti from numerous locations to keep our city clean. Personally, I think it is vandalism unless it is controlled in an approved location. Sandra, thank you very much for your email. Yeah, there are different programs in different cities when it comes to graffiti, for sure. Steven says to me on my email, Mike, I think that in general, graffiti is one of the great scourges of modern urban society. I'm lucky that I live next to a lovely little park in North Surrey. Recently, a graffiti tagger painted a mess of stuff on my fence. However, the city did not remove the tagging on the city-owned light poles. Inconsistent, to say the least. Steve, thank you very much for your email. Mike at CKNW.com is how to reach me. Let me know how you feel about anything that you hear on this show. Right now, it is time for the mic drop.
12: Mic drop. Can't stop the
16: mic drop. We got it. Did you hear that?
19: Wow. I don't believe it.
21: You can say that again.
22: Why do you say that?
23: Don't say something you'll regret later.
0: All right. Today's mic drop is Mike Bernier. Mike Bernier, do you remember him? He used to be a liberal MLA. He was a liberal cabinet minister in previous liberal governments. He is now the leader of Centre BC. This is a new political party in British Columbia. They are trying to carve out a space on the middle of the political spectrum for politically homeless voters. He says that the NDP has gone too left-wing. The BC Conservative Party, under their new leader, Carolyn Findlay, they've gone too right-wing. That leaves a lot of people looking for a party they can support in the middle. He says Centre BC wants to be that party. I'll tell you, this is a difficult thing to achieve in British Columbia, is to start a brand new party and get it up off the ground and have success. Very few examples of that getting actually happening. He's going to make it happen. He's going to try to make it happen. Here's what he had to say to me.
24: Our population, the people that we're supposed to be governing for, abandoned. They are politically homeless. And so that's why this party, I think, is really important. It can be that big tent party, whether you're, you know, a disenfranchised NDPer or a conservative that was sold a bill of goods that's not what you signed up for. And they're looking for a home.
0: Okay, well, let's talk about the BC Conservative Party for a minute. Why do you find that party not to be a viable alternative for you? I mean, you're a right-of-center guy. That's the way I've always known you, as a kind of a small-C conservative guy. Why do you not support the BC Conservative Party?
24: Yeah, I think they've completely lost touch where the majority of British Columbians really are. And I've always been, I guess, that red Tory fiscal conservative. But in order to really run the province properly and to be thinking about the majority of the people of the province, you need to be socially progressive as well. You can't be alienating the people that you're supposed to be governing for. And that's what we're seeing right now between both parties, is they're governing down, not governing with the people of the province of British Columbia.
0: Well, can you give me an example of that? Sticking with the BC Conservative Party, can you give me an example of a policy that you think is like too extreme, too right-wing, that is turning people off?
24: Well, one that's come to me right out the gate that I'll take head-on is the SOGI 123 policy, that they are completely using fear tactic politics and flat-out misleading the people in the province of British Columbia. I was the minister at the time, when we brought in the anti-bullying policies, and I'll never apologize for trying to make our schools a safe haven for our students, where every child is welcome and should be treated fairly and get the best education possible. And that's what I did when we brought in anti-bullying policies and following the Human Rights Code. But instantly out the gate, you've got the conservatives out there saying that they want to get rid of anti-bullying policies in school. How is that going to make our schools safer? Now, have things changed under the NDP or maybe got more drastic with certain circumstances? This is where I said, you know, we need to have parental consent, age appropriateness. But I will always say that our schools need to be a proper place for good education and a safe place for all of our kids.
0: All right. That's Mike Bernier, the former Liberal MLA, former BC Liberal cabinet minister, now the leader of the Centre BC Party. What'd you think about what he had to say there? Talking about the SOGI program in our schools, sexual orientation and gender identity resources in our schools. Yeah, that has been a flashpoint political issue for sure with the BC Conservative Party here. He split with them on that for sure. Setting up a new party, Centre BC. What do you think about what he had to say today? Let me know today. Send me an email on it, okay? Would you vote for that party? Let me know. Mike at cknw.com. I think one of the tricks here is to get some sort of representation in the legislature. Now, something to watch for. Would any existing current conservative MLAs join this new party and give them a voice in the legislature? I think that's the big challenge here. I'm not sure that's going to happen. If it does, that would be a major development here. We're going to continue to follow that one for you. Let me know how you feel about it today. Mike at cknw.com is how to reach me. Just about time for me to get out of here. Jill Bennett coming right up. Hi, Jill.
1: Actually, it's Robin Gill. Thanks so much,
0: Mike.
1: Robin. We're going to dovetail from your interview with Mike Bernier, and we're going to dissect it. And we're going to talk to a political expert about whether he really can resurrect this party and have make headways in an election, because he's only got about 2 years to do this. Plus, yeah. Sports Illustrated says Vancouver was the best host city for FIFA. We beat Toronto, LA, New York. We're going to talk to the journalist who determined that and what were the factors.
0: Okay, do you think FIFA was a big success? I mean, it was a good buzz in the city, right?
1: You
0: Everyone seemed to have a good time.
1: Listen, I went to the fan zone at the PNE yesterday. Mm. It was on fire. It was so much fun. I mean, the Spanish fans were singing "Don't Cry for Me, Argentina." It was awesome. But can you sustain that? And we're actually going to touch on that with Granville Street and whether, you know, it really brought Granville Street back to life. And I think we want to maintain that.
0: Thank you, Robin.
1: You bet.
0: All right, that's Robin Gill. Robin's show is coming right up in for Jill Bennett today. That's it for me today. If you missed part of the show, don't forget about the podcast. It's updated every day after every show. 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Thanks to Corey Latondra, Tim French, and Tammy Mack today. This is Mike Smith. Let's talk again tomorrow.
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11: From the National Newsroom of the Canadian Press, I'm Karen Rebo. Canada has again found itself in the crosshairs of the Trump administration when it comes to trade relations. U.S. President Donald Trump yesterday signed orders imposing 50% tariffs on a range of Canadian products, including hockey sticks, wine, and cement, starting in 30 days. U.S. Trade Rep Jamieson Greer says Trump is moving to hold Canada accountable for its retaliation and discrimination. The White House says the measures are in response to provincial restrictions on U.S. liquor, our dairy system, and certain U.S. vehicle quotas. The new duties offer no exemption for goods compliant with CUSMA, although notable exclusions are energy, potash, fish, and critical minerals. Now, Prime Minister Mark Carney condemned the new round of tariffs as another unilateral action violating the Continental Trade Pact. Domestic trade and major infrastructure projects are expected to be high on the agenda as Canada's premiers convene today in Prince Edward Island. The annual meeting of provincial and territorial leaders in Charlottetown runs until Wednesday, ahead of a Thursday meeting between the premiers and Prime Minister Mark Carney. On the day the Trump administration announced new tariffs against Canada, America's Canadian ambassador was speaking in Edmonton about potential trade opportunities between our two countries. Pete Hoekstra thinks some sort of trade deal will eventually be signed between Canada, the U.S., and Mexico, but he says our negative views of America right now make the road bumpier.
6: I have a problem, and I think that, you know, Canadians don't think very highly of the United States right now. It makes it harder for politicians to get to an agreement.
11: Ottawa is widely expected to announce today it will join a next-generation fighter jet program run by the UK, Japan, and Italy.
12: Canada is expected to join the International Fighter Jet Program as an observer, gaining access to sensitive information without becoming a full participant. Defense Minister David McGuinty will announce the move today in the United Kingdom. The partnership between Britain, Italy, and Japan aims to replace Japan's F-2 jets and Eurofighter Typhoons. Experts say questions remain about whether Canada could eventually join and under what terms. David Augustine, The Canadian Press.
11: And a 34-year-old woman in Australia has delivered identical quadruplets. The odds for such a birth? 1 in 15 million. The family calling their newborn girls four precious miracles. One is named Alexa, after the doctor who took care of mum during her pregnancy. That doc, obstetrician Alexa Bendall at Royal Brisbane and Women's Hospital, says she is honoured to be part of these miracle births.
13: It's amazing, to be honest, particularly the fact that this was spontaneously conceived.
11: She said it's incredible that one fertilized egg split three times into four different babies who then shared a placenta. This is the Canadian Press. In sports, RCMP in Saskatchewan say Rough Riders player Jaden Dulkey left a gas station without paying before a fatal crash Saturday night. Police say Dulkey was driving the wrong way on Highway 11 when his SUV collided with another vehicle near Lumsden, killing him and 22-year-old Bhishma Rajyaguru. Alcohol and cannabis were found in Dulkey's vehicle, while autopsies and toxicology testing remain part of the investigation. The 30-year-old linebacker played 68 CFL games, including all 18 regular season ones for Saskatchewan last year, and in November helped the Riders win the Grey Cup. The Toronto Blue Jays are having a tough time. The Tampa Bay Rays homered three times last night to beat Toronto 7-1 in the opener of their four-game series at Rogers Centre. The Cleveland Guardians are having no problems lighting things up. Cleveland homered seven times last night in a 13-4 win over Minnesota. From the Canadian Press, I'm Karen Rebo.
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15: On December 24th, 1877, Thomas Edison filed a patent for a new invention he referred to as a talking machine. For the first time ever, audio could be captured, played back, stored, shared, and analyzed. When asked what the point of his machine was, Edison listed some future possibilities. His phonograph, as he called it, would eventually be used as a method of preserving great speeches. It could be used for making audio letters. It could be a talking clock, a telephone answering machine. It could be used for remote learning. And way down the list was reproduction of music. That original talking machine technology has evolved greatly over the years, and the capture and reproduction of music has moved way up on Edison's original list of uses. The recorded music industry is now worth tens and tens of billions of dollars. But the phonograph also gave birth to a new type of music industry. When it first went on sale, copyright laws regarding the phonograph and Edison cylinders weren't ready. They had been drafted, and they had been enforced, but with the printed word in mind, not with audio recordings. So this meant that people began making recordings
16: that weren't exactly authorized in the proper ways. This gave birth to another industry, one that worked in the shadows of record labels, music publishers, performing rights organizations, and all the rest of the legitimate recorded music industry. What started with secretly recorded Edison phonograph cylinders progressed through reel-to-reel tape machines, unauthorized vinyl records, cassettes, CDs, and digital files freely traded online. You may have some of these recordings in your collection, and you may not even know it. The original name of such recordings is bootlegs. Here are a few things about them that you might want to know.
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0: Canada's Viletones, one of the fiercest of the early Canadian punk bands with KGB. Hello again, I'm Alan Cross. And this is going to be a strange episode. We're going to go down a number of rabbit holes in the world of music and international espionage. The goal is to determine whether punk was the organic thing that we've always been told, or if it was a plot hatched against the West by the KGB. And if it wasn't a KGB plot, did they do something to aid and abet the social upheaval that came with punk rock? Now, not all wars involve guns and bombs. There's the whole concept of exercising soft power, which can be a very subtle and effective form of propaganda. And we need to start by examining how the West used its soft power, elements from its popular culture, against the Soviet Union during the Cold War. It's sort of a proxy war. Soft power involves burrowing into an adversary's society and psyche, using what looks like benevolent things. The U.S. is very good at this, exporting its culture to all corners of the planet, creating demand for more of this capitalistic stuff. And at some point, the desire for Western or American goods and services undermines or replaces the desire for domestic material in these nations. The thinking is that oppressed people will see how much better the West has it and then start grumbling about their lot. Or maybe the population will absorb the messages in this material. This, it was hoped, would cause some kind of social instability in that foreign society, where attitudes towards the enemy, in this case the West, soften and attitudes towards their governments turn sour. This can then be exploited for political, economic, or military gain. The West gains a geopolitical advantage without firing a shot. This soft power can take the form of fast food restaurants like McDonald's, Western movies and TV shows, sports like the NBA and the English Premier League, and of course, music. It's a form of ideological struggle that's usually pretty bloodless, but also very effective nonetheless. First, let me recommend the Wind of Change podcast I mentioned a few minutes ago. It goes very deep into both the idea of the Scorpions being CIA plants and everything that surrounds it. But if we're going to explore this idea of punk being, well, compromised, it's necessary to reframe and to a certain point repeat parts of that whole discussion. So if you've heard that Wind of Change podcast and some of this sounds familiar, that's why we have to cover some of the same territory. The Cold War began after World War II. The U.S. and the USSR were allies against Hitler, but after the war, they became nuclear adversaries, determined to not only maintain control over their sphere of influence, but to spread their political, economic, and social doctrines to as many other countries as possible. The two countries never went to war, but there was a lot of sniping back and forth using soft power. And Western rock and roll was a very big part of this. As far as the Eastern Bloc was concerned, rock music was subversive, crude, anti-authoritarian, too focused on free expression, morally bankrupt, barbaric, and just generally dangerous to the communist status quo, especially when it came to young people. Because it could be a channel for dissent, it had to be censored and suppressed and discouraged by all means possible. So in short, it was made illegal. Nikita Khrushchev hated both rock and jazz. I quote from 1962, "Take these new dances, which are so fashionable now. Some of them are completely improper. You wiggle a certain part of your anatomy, if you'll pardon the expression. It's indecent." He believed that music and art would ennoble the individual and arouse him to action. Well, that's exactly what rock and roll did, but the actions aroused by the outlandish yowlings and cacophonous music weren't compatible with communist dogma. The suppression of rock gave rise to something known as the Roten Gänsedat, which was a special type of bootleg record. Using discarded X-ray film found in dumpsters outside hospitals, they were just thick enough to be turned into records. Vinyl records were smuggled into the USSR, jazz and rock were the favorite genres, and that material was recorded onto this film and clandestinely distributed to other music fans. You could record only on one side, they were that thin, and these records wore out very quickly, but they did the job. They sold for about a ruble, which was 80% less than a regular record, which you couldn't get anyway. One of the biggest makers, Roten Gänsedat, was the Golden Dog Gang. This was a couple of guys who prowled the garbage bins of hospitals to find this used X-ray film, and then used a record duplication machine to make their product. highly illegal. They were arrested in 1950 and sent to a gulag until Stalin died in 1953. Once they got out, they restarted their bootleg business and continued to spread Western rock on these highly flammable sheets of X-ray film. They continued even after these recordings were made illegal in 1958. Later, when cassettes came into use, music fans would spend hours and hours and hours dubbing off cassette copies of music smuggled in. By the 80s, there was an informal coast-to-coast network of bootlegging, spanning the USSR's 11 time zones. Not only did this expose millions of kids to Western rock, it also exposed them to English. They began to learn English. And once they could understand what the Americans and the British were talking about, they became even more susceptible to Western culture. This sneaky bit of subterfuge has its roots in the 1950s, when the CIA, under President Eisenhower, were involved in a series of cultural attaché missions, sending American entertainers to hotspots to A, prove that there was more to American culture than Pepsi and baseball, B, inject a little American ideology into the local population, and C, embed CIA agents in these goodwill tours who would do whatever spooks do. These missions continued for decades. In 1977, the Nitty Gritty Dirt Band was chosen over the Doobie Brothers and the soft rock band America, must have been their name, to be the first American band to tour through the Soviet Union. President Jimmy Carter was all for this, thinking that rock and roll could undermine communism. With songs like this.
1: Mr. Bob.

Yeah, okay, not very rock and roll, but they served the purpose. That 77 tour was wildly successful among young people in Russia and the various Soviet republics. In fact, the demand to get into some of these shows saw the KGB totally overwhelmed. Now, there was a state-sanctioned recording industry in the USSR. The label was called Melodia, and at first, it would only record artists approved by the state. The first Soviet rock groups were Beatles and Stone soundalikes, emerging after 1964. There were two types of rock groups, official vocal instrumental assemblies, seriously, that's what they were called, and unofficial amateurs, the inference being that they weren't good enough to be signed to the state label. Vocal instrumental assemblies got to perform and record. Amateurs could only be heard at clandestine house parties and through the exchange of cassette tapes. In 1968, the state commissioned the creation of an official rock band. Yeah, a Soviet rock band created by the Soviet state. They were a clean-cut bunch called the Happy Guys, and they sang songs that said the world is fine and the USSR is especially great. Yeah, that didn't work. Then the authorities had an epiphany. If they couldn't stop rock, they could at least try to limit its bite, to control its musicians and fans alike, under KGB supervision, of course. So starting in 1969, the KGB got into the club business. Anyone who wanted to play these KGB music clubs had to be approved by the state. Music, lyrics, clothes, the overall image, and the touring schedule. In short, they had to be official bands, not amateurs. And everything was not so secretly run by the KGB. The most famous of these KGB rock clubs was in Leningrad, which opened in 1981. Any band who wanted to play there had to audition before a bunch of dour men in suits, who also supervised each performance from a spot on the balcony. In spite of all that, though, it became the center of Soviet rock, and thus highly influential until the place closed down in 1991. Word, and many bootleg cassettes, traveled fast, and by 1987, there were at least 160,000 amateur groups in the Russian Federation, the largest of the USSR's republics. Meanwhile, state-approved DJs started spinning in state-approved discos. So yeah, the Soviet Union tried to keep a very, very tight leash on music, but things started to loosen. By 1980, under supervision from the Kremlin, state recording company Melodia started bootlegging recordings by the Beatles and the Rolling Stones. Yes, this was intellectual property theft, but the Soviet Communist Party was essentially doing exactly what the CIA wanted them to do, distribute Western music and soft power to the population. And when Mikhail Gorbachev came to power, things loosened up even more, and amateur rock bands were given more leeway. Why? Well, Gorby was a big Elvis fan. He apparently had the feeling that if the young people of the USSR wanted rock and roll, well, then they should have some. Not all of it, but some. That same year, 1985, a list of Western musical acts were circulated under the title Not Recommended Music. Next to each name was a reason why this music should not be allowed in the USSR. Here we go. Pink Floyd, interested with the foreign policy of the USSR in Afghanistan. Van Halen, anti-Soviet propaganda. The Stooges, I think they meant Iggy Pop and the Stooges, violence. AC/DC, neo-fascism and violence. Here's my favorite. The Village People, violence. My second favorite, Julio Iglesias and neo-fascism. And this band terrified the apparatchiks, the Talking Heads, due to their apparent love of spreading the myth of Soviet military danger in songs like this, I guess.

Talking Heads with Life During Wartime from 1979, a song that apparently put them on some kind of Soviet blacklist. In 1986, an American tourist named Joanna Stingray smuggled out a bunch of recordings from Leningrad, mostly from this club, and released them on a double LP called Red Wave, four underground bands from the USSR, 1986. This did not make the KGB or the FBI very happy. Both sides were concerned that she was working for the other. Didn't help that she often carried a video camera around Leningrad, trying to document as many local rock bands as she could. Here's a sample. This is a band called Aquarium, and the song is Ashes.

An example of underground Soviet rock from the 1980s. The band is Aquarium, and the song translates as Ashes. There are claims that some of these Russian bands were fed music from overseas. A singer named Tsoi, who was very popular in his day, is alleged to have been given songs written by songwriters in Hollywood as part of some kind of CIA operation to import subversive rock into the USSR. This is a song that translates as Change. Tsoi recorded it with his band, Kino, during the last years of the Soviet Union.

Kino and their singer Soy from 1989. The song is called Change. And yes, it did become something of a political rallying cry in those fast-changing days of 1989, 1990, and 1991. So, long story short, rock and roll infiltrates the Soviet Union, the kids go mad for it, and the music and its message undermines everything that the communists hold dear. The Berlin Wall comes down in November of 1989, and on December 26, 1991, the Soviet Union ceases to exist and breaks apart into the separate countries that we see today. This also encompasses the story of the Scorpions' Wind of Change story, which is told in that podcast of the same name. Now, to review the podcast, the allegation is that someone at the CIA had the song written, passed it to the Scorpions, who recorded it and had a big hit, especially in the Eastern Bloc. And the notions of freedom contained in this song swept the region, leading to the ultimate dissolution of the Soviet Union and authoritarian regimes behind the Iron Curtain.

0: So rock music 1, international communism 0, right? Well, whoever said that this was a one-way fight? Did the Soviets try to influence the West through the promotion and manipulation of pop culture? Did they screw with our music like we used our music to screw with them? Well, maybe. Don't go away.
1: 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D&D.
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0: This is part one of a deep look into the world of bootlegging music over the decades. We're now up to 1963, and this is when Philips, the Dutch electronics company, introduced the compact cassette, an invention from a team led by a guy named Leo Otens. The cassette was literally a reel-to-reel tape miniaturized inside a plastic shell, 4 inches across, 2.5 inches high, and 1/2 inch thick. They played and could record on machines that were smaller, and thus far more portable, than a reel-to-reel unit. And this made it perfect for sneaking into shows to make audience recordings. The cassette gave birth to tape trader culture, underground networks of music fans who made bootlegs and traded copies with other bootleggers. This was all pre-internet, obviously, so all communications were done through print ads and the mail. It was very uncool to charge for your bootlegs. Tape trader culture operated on a pay-it-forward, take-a-penny, leave-a-penny basis. And this became the domain of megafans around the world who wanted documentation of every single live performance of their favorite acts. They weren't bootlegging. They were documenting and archiving for the sake of the artist's legacy. No evil intentions, no exchange of money. A lot of acts were the obsession of tape traders, but the most famous of them all was the Grateful Dead. They were almost never heard on the radio, and most of their famous live jams never made it to any official release. No two shows were ever alike. The biggest Deadheads wanted all those special in-concert moments, and there were plenty. By 1972, there were Deadhead tape exchanges run by fans all over the planet. Many of the more serious tapers used a tape deck called the Nakamichi 550. It was small,

There are thousands, thousands of dead tapes like that out there. There are books and online archives devoted to them. And although the Grateful Dead originally frowned on fans recording their shows, they eventually softened and began encouraging them. As far as I can tell, The Dead is the first band to create taping sessions where fans could set up their gear to record the show. That happened on October 27, 1984, when The Dead played the Berklee Community Theater. The results were pretty good for the tapers who knew what they were doing. Here's a bit of a clip.

0: Today, tons of acts officially allowed taping of their shows. I already mentioned Pearl Jam, but the list also includes the Dave Matthews Band, Fugazi, Iron Maiden, Fish, Weezer, Metallica, Sonic Youth, 50 Cent, Black Crowes, Blues Traveler, and even Radiohead. Here they are at the Glastonbury Festival on June 28th, 1997.
1: Andy, can you turn on the lights so we can see the people, because we haven't seen them yet? Thank you. Hello. This is called Paranoid Android.

Radiohead might be taper-friendly, but until the advent of the smartphone, which made prohibiting recordings of shows moot, I mean, everybody sneaks in a phone to a show, right? Most acts did whatever they could to keep the live bootlegs from not just leaking out, but from being made. Why? Well, an act having a bad night did not want that performance to be documented anywhere. Their record label didn't like it that it wasn't in charge of these recordings being made. And a lot of these recordings didn't stay in the tape trader community. They were being pressed onto vinyl or CD and sold. That is copyright infringement and a violation of intellectual property law. If you're old enough and you used to go to shows, you may remember being shaken down by security looking for anyone who snuck in any recording equipment. This means that tapers had to get creative. Some people would break down their gear into constituent parts and give a piece to different people going to the show. Once inside, they'd meet up in a place like the bathroom to assemble the recording setup. Others shoved everything from recorders and microphones to mic stands down their pants and then limp into the gig pretending to be disabled. And if, let's say, a hockey game was on the night before a show, a taper might go to the game, hide his gear somewhere inside the arena, and then retrieve it for a taping session the following night, circumventing concert security completely. And again, nobody bothers with this anymore because of smartphones. We're a long way from which every single concert ticket was printed with the warning, "No photographic or recording devices allowed."

0: Deuce.
1: Thanks a lot. Thank you.
2: We'll come back to more on the bootleggers known as tape traders in just a sec. Hold on.
3: Love is like a coconut, a poem. Your face is like a coconut, round and hairy. I'll grant your wishes like a genie. I wish you would see I can't leave you. You're my mock turkey. I'm your raw vegan. Will you marry me?
4: Creativity is subjective. The truth isn't.
3: And now, an excerpt from my novel.
4: Advertising Standards Canada. Because truth in advertising matters.
2: Becoming a proficient tape trader required practice and skill. If you're making a recording from the audience, you have to fight to find the correct spot in the venue. You need to be able to pick up what's coming through the PA clearly and accurately. And you want to keep the audience noise to its proper level. The last thing you want for your tape is the jerk next to you who insists on singing along to every song. There are other things to think about, too. What kind of tape do you use? Maxell 2s and TDK SAs were among the best, as far as I can remember. When did you flip the tape? How to document the set list? What kind of artwork should accompany the tape? Or should there be any artwork at all? And what gear was used to make the recording? This is all very important information. Tape trading comes with many rules and much etiquette. As much as some acts and record labels hated fan-made tapes of shows, we have to come back to this idea of documenting important in-concert events that would have otherwise been lost forever. Let me give you an excellent example. On March 1st, 1994, Nirvana played a show in Munich, Germany. They played at a place called Terminal 1, an old airplane hangar. Kurt Cobain was not well. He'd been battling bronchitis and laryngitis. Plus, he was in a really bad place when it came to his drug addiction and mental health. He struggled that night. About 3,000 people were there to see Nirvana. Despite Kurt's situation and a bunch of electrical problems, the band played 23 songs, and at least one person had smuggled in a tape machine. The last song of the night was Heart-Shaped Box. No one had any idea that this would be the final time Kurt Cobain would appear on stage. In just over a month, he would be dead. And had no one smuggled in a tape deck, we might not have a record of that historic performance.

Nirvana from March 1st, 1994. And thanks to a tape trader, we have a document of Kurt Cobain's last ever live performance. There's another type of audience recording that we need to talk about, and it didn't involve going to the show at all. There was a time from the 1970s to at least the late 1990s where concerts were routinely broadcast on FM rock radio stations. Sometimes an artist would come in and perform live in the studio. Sometimes the station would have a live feed coming directly from a recording studio or a club. And sometimes it was a professionally engineered live recording that was then distributed from one source to many for later playback. For example, on November 17th, 1970, Elton John, who was still very early in his career, performed a 48-minute concert live on WABC-FM in New York. The performance itself came from a recording studio. It went over the air in great FM radio quality. Many hundreds, maybe thousands of people recorded the concert from their radios. The result was that the performance was widely bootlegged. Elton John's record company was so alarmed that just a few months later, they were forced to issue an official version of the show.

0: Another famous bootleg from that era featured David Bowie at the Santa Monica Civic Auditorium on October 20th, 1972. This was during the Ziggy Stardust tour. He was about 70 shows into a 190-day tour that would cement his reputation as a rock icon. Just as with the Elton John situation 2 years earlier, the show was originally a radio broadcast for a local FM station. And on this night, Bowie and the band were in awesome form. This became a bootleg, and then a semi-legal release that was wrapped up in all kinds of litigation for a while. And finally, an official release came on June 3rd, 2008. Let's have some of that.
1: Hi, this is B. Mitchell Reed along with Richard Kimball from the Santa Monica Civic Auditorium. And the house lights are about to go down for the appearance of David Bowie.

0: Bowie, live in Santa Monica, once an illegal bootleg from a radio show, and since 2008, a legitimate release. We've only just reached the halfway point in our story on bootlegs. A look ahead to part two is coming up.
1: When the backdrop's gotta give main character energy. When the balloons have to blow up the vibe. When the cap simply cannot clash with her manicure. From graduations to prom parties. When it's gotta be right, Party City.
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0: On part one of our look at bootlegging, we've covered some definitions. 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Again, that's Uncharted, Crime and Mayhem in the Music Industry. 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I'm Alan Cross.
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10: From the National Newsroom of the Canadian Press, I'm Karen Rebo. Federal Conservatives say Canadians are not a punching bag for Donald Trump, but the trio of Tory MPs are also criticizing Prime Minister Mark Carney for failing to secure a trade deal to protect Canada's workers. It's only some of the reaction triggered by the latest trade salvo fired by U.S. President Donald Trump. He signed a proclamation yesterday to impose 50% tariffs on most Canadian goods in 30 days. He declared Canada has unfairly discriminated against American autos, alcohol, and dairy products. The administration said Canada and China are the only two nations that retaliated against Trump's previous tariffs and so must be held accountable. The Conservatives are looking at using parliamentary tools to coax the Carney government to release the deal it made to convince the Trump administration to open up the Gordie Howe International Bridge. Prime Minister Carney was accused of spreading confusion about the bridge deal last week when he said that any sharing of toll revenue with the U.S. would not happen until after repayment of the debt Canada took on to build the bridge. Conservative critic Shuvaloy Mujumdar says the government has no good reason to hide the deal from the public scrutiny.
11: You know, it's not just about basic accounting. It's to understand, what did we give up? Did we give up toll revenues? Did we surrender toll the ability to price tolls to the United States so that they can protect their own alternative conduits across that border? Did we surrender part of our sovereignty when it comes to either side of the bridge? Did we surrender? Are there side letters or side agreements?
10: Wildfires raging in northern Ontario appear to have pushed the province to its worst wildfire season on record. The province's latest numbers suggest fires have burned through more than 7,250 square kilometres of Ontario's forest. That surpasses the previous record set in 2021. Their early estimate is likely to be revised once officials get a closer look at the devastation. The vast majority of that fire has burned in the past 10 days on the back of severe thunderstorms and a scorching heat wave around Thunder Bay, where temps soared to around 15 degrees above seasonal. Marineland has begun relocating its whales and has shipped 6 belugas to aquariums in the U.S. It's what the park has called a major milestone in a complex process months in the making. Andrew Burns, Marineland's external legal counsel, says the whales' safety and comfort have been the top priority.
12: Everyone has a view, everyone has an opinion, and everyone has emotions, but I have always tried to focus on the whales themselves. What matters here is the health and wellness of those animals.
10: The closed Niagara Falls, Ontario tourist attraction made international headlines when it threatened to euthanize all of its belugas if it didn't receive emergency funds from Ottawa. This is the Canadian Press. In sports, it was a hero's welcome for Spain's World Cup winning soccer team Monday. An estimated gathering of almost 2 million people greeted the squad through the streets of Madrid. Spain claimed the World Cup with a 1-0 win Sunday over Argentina in New Jersey. The Toronto Blue Jays' offensive woes continue. The Tampa Bay Rays homered 3 times to down the Blue Jays 7-1 at Rogers Centre in the opener of their 4-game series. The Blue Jays have scored only 6 times in 4 games since the All-Star break, losing 3 of them. The Cleveland Guardians lit it up against the Minnesota Twins. Cleveland homered 7 times in their 13-4 win. In the WNBA, Isabel Harrison had a career-high 26 points and 11 rebounds, but it wasn't enough to lead the Toronto Tempo to victory. The Las Vegas Aces defeated Toronto. The Tempo has lost 3 straight and 7 of their last 8. From the Canadian Press, I'm Karen Rebo.

0: Yeah, welcome to the Ben Mulroney Show. I'm Drex from the Edge Radio Network. Thanks for hanging out with me today. I'm covering for Ben until Wednesday, and then he's going to be back in the chair on Thursday. There is a wild story coming out of Ontario for our listeners outside the province. You might want to hear about this, and I wonder if it's happening in your own backyard as well. The absolute wastage of taxpayer dollars. There is a story that's playing out in Ontario right now. That involves an MPP. He's been an MPP since 2019. And he has spent thousands upon thousands of dollars on things he probably shouldn't spend money on. Colin DeMello, who is a reporter over at Global News, we're going to chat to him in just a couple of seconds here. This all started about a week ago. DeMello publishes this story in conjunction with a couple of other global journalists that details that Stan Shaw, who up until a few days ago was the tourism and gaming minister, had spent $16,000 on hotels over the last 2 years. Here's what's interesting in this whole story is this particular MPP lives 6 kilometers from Queen's Park. Now, for those of you outside of Ontario listening to the Ben Mulroney Show, he lives 6 kilometers from his legislature. To some people, that's walking distance, all right? You know what I'm saying here? And then we get more reporting today that says it is possible that this guy has likely spent thousands upon thousands of dollars of not only riding association money, but also other taxpayer dollars on meals. When you and I are struggling to make ends meet, this guy is living like he is in a lifestyle of the rich and famous. Colin DeMello is the Queen's Park Bureau Chief for Global News. Colin, this is some incredible reporting. I feel like I've only been talking about your stories for the past 7 days.
1: Thank you very much. It's taken a lot of hard work and a lot of people kind of encouraging us to look into these because, you know, in some cases, they're extremely egregious expenses.
0: How many MPPs so far in Ontario have been caught with their hands in the cookie jar?
1: So there's a list of about 20 progressive conservative MPPs who've all found themselves in a similar position here in which they have stayed in Toronto hotel rooms, even though they live in the city. And like to put that into context, very obvious context, I mean, you know, every single one of listeners today, if you have to go home at the end of a very long shift,
0: I'm catching a bus.
1: You don't have the ability to turn around to your employer and say, hey, you know, I got to go home late. I got to come in to work tomorrow. Can I stay at a hotel room? That just does not exist.
0: It doesn't. And can I mention as well, it is worth noting that this guy as a minister, well, was a minister, or even as an MPP, is entitled to go, oh, there's a snowstorm outside. Can someone please arrange me a car or a driver? And that is well within his rights to do as well, correct?
1: That's absolutely correct. So cabinet ministers in Ontario have access to a vehicle that's given to them. And they also have access to a driver who can drive them around. They can drive their own vehicle around as well. They also have access to a car service should they need. And of course, you know, they could book a hotel room if there is a really horrible circumstance. If there's a snowstorm and they just can't get home, that's an allowance that's allowed.
0: So let me dive in on that specific point. If there's a snowstorm and can't get home, like I get that for maybe someone that is, living in Thunder Bay or lives in Mississauga. But for someone that lives 6 kilometers from where they work, even if I was caught in a snowstorm here at the Chorus Building on Lake Ontario, I know, and I have been caught in a snowstorm, I've still got to figure out how to get home my 5 kilometers by myself.
1: Yeah, that's true. That's true. But this is in recognition of the fact that, you know, there's a 50-kilometer radius around Queen's Park, right? If you live inside that 50-kilometer radius, you get no accommodation benefits whatsoever.
0: Right.
1: If you live outside of it, you get accommodation benefits. So if you're an Ottawa area MPP and you have to come to the legislature in downtown Toronto, you also have to stay here. Yeah. You can rent an apartment essentially on the taxpayer dime. That is seen as a reasonable expense. But this special circumstance accommodation was given to those Toronto MPPs as a recognition of the fact that, okay, sometimes things happen. You have to stay at the legislature late. There's lots of, an MPP's job isn't necessarily defined how our jobs are, 9 to 5 or what have you. Theirs are a little bit more of a 24/7 job. And so you know, there's this allowance that was given to them. But the accusation that this cabinet minister and other cabinet ministers in Ford's government are facing is that they were abusing that allowance, that there wasn't a snowstorm. There wasn't a special circumstance. It just was that they didn't want to go home. They were charging taxpayers for that privilege.
0: Colin, there's not a lot of investigative journalists left in our business. But I would imagine that if there was an investigative journalist that had the time to dig into this and the time to be able to cross-reference, because I know that you can look at different things when expenses were claimed and for what dates. I'm surprised that someone hasn't dug down and going, oh, that's an interesting expense. Was there a snowstorm on this date? Cross-reference? No, there wasn't. There's got to be someone doing that right now, right?
1: Well, there is a fair amount of digging to do. The problem is that a lot of these expenses are disclosed month to month as opposed to day. So we don't have the exact particulars, right? For example, I don't know which hotels these were all at. Were they at, you know, the regular Howard Johnson, or were these at the Hilton? We don't know what days, what the circumstance was, what the reason was given, or who approved it, or why, what kind of scrutiny it went under. There's a lot of layers in a legislature that don't all automatically gear themselves towards public access. So there is still more to come on how these expenses were being meted out. But the central crux of it here, and there's an admission, right, because a cabinet minister has resigned. The central crux of it here was that there was an admission that some of these MPPs may have been playing a bit loose with the rules, staying in hotel rooms when they shouldn't have been, claiming these as special circumstance emergency hotel room stays when there may not have actually been an emergency for them to claim.
0: Yeah.
1: There's a lot of questions here, including the fact that the premier says they're going to pay it all back. We've been asking them for proof, and they're not providing any of it.
0: Yeah, so let me play this. This is from Premier Ford in Ontario this morning. Have a listen to this.
2: It's unacceptable on spending taxpayers' money. He's no longer a minister, but Stan has paid every single penny back, as everyone will, to the taxpayers, and it's already been paid back.
0: A journalist asking for proof of exactly that statement?
1: I asked for it, in fact, last week. And they didn't provide any proof. They didn't even answer the email about whether or not they were going to provide proof. And that, I think, you know, taxpayers would like to see that, right? Yeah. Because you can't just, after being caught in a scandal, caught perhaps playing loose with the rules here, just expect people to take you at your word. I think people are going to look for proof. This is not dissimilar, direct from what happened with the premier's purchase of the jet.
0: Yeah.
1: Right. The premier bought a jet. He said that this was for his use to fly around. It was $28.9 million. And then the premier very quickly said, oh, we've returned the jet to Bombardier. And it took journalists days of hounding the premier to say, can you show us the proof that this actually was sold back? Because we have none so far, that the premier was forced to actually show us the documents and the receipts. And those receipts showed that, in fact, taxpayers had still incurred about $200,000 in costs for this airplane to be bought and then sold within a few days. So, you know, receipts are important because this is not the politician's money. This is your money.
0: Colin, you've got more reporting out today as well that adds on to the Stan Cho story that says that he has charged thousands of dollars worth of meals to riding associations. Some of that could be taxpayer dollars. Airfare charges, we're talking hotels. It reads like this guy was trying to live into a certain type of lifestyle, and we all seem to be paying for it.
1: Yeah, so a riding association, you know, every political party, every candidate and every MPP, they'll all have riding associations, right? And the riding association is there to collect money to be a centralized campaign for, you know, supporters, for information. And they're also there to help make sure that there's enough volunteers for the next election whenever that comes. So they rely on two types of revenue sources. One of it is taxpayer dollars, because they are subsidized by taxpayers in part. And the other part is donors, right? People who decide their take-home pay, how much of that they're going to donate to a political party because they believe in the cause. Well, Stan Cho's riding in Willowdale, he's been expensing over the last 3 years all kinds of things. About $100,000 to dine at restaurants all over downtown Toronto. Some of them are not in his riding. We're talking about, you know, high-end Italian restaurants in Yorkville, right? Restaurants. There's this one restaurant in Yorkville that he dined at called The One Restaurant. It's in Hazleton, the Hazleton Hotel. I mean, this is a hotel that you routinely over the summer see Lamborghinis, Bugattis, and Ferraris parked outside that hotel, just to give you context.
0: Colin, I got to wrap it up there. But, man, look, this reporting is so good. I know that you're working on more. I know it's going to be likely a busy week for you. But, man, thank you so much. I hope to speak to you later on in the week as well, okay?
1: Yeah, my pleasure. Thanks for having me.
0: That is Colin DeMello. I had to cut it short with him. He's the Queen's Park Bureau Chief for Global News in Ontario. What an incredible story about these MPPs. Phone lines are open. MPPs and their waste, is it a thing that you would actually ever stand for? I don't think I've seen anyone say, yeah, it's fine. 416-870-6400 or 1-888-225-TALK. More of the Ben Mulrooney Show next.
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0: Yeah, welcome back. Drex here from the Edge Radio Network, covering for Ben for the next few days. He's on vacation. He'll be back on the show Thursday. We're talking about this massive story coming out of Ontario, and it feels like I've been talking about this for a week. But that story is being expanded today with more reporting from Global News' Colin DeMillo. We just chatted to him. He's the Queen's Park Bureau Chief for Global News in Ontario. Telling us the story of MPP Stan Cho, who is now sitting as an independent. He's been booted from the Progressive Conservative Caucus over, I guess, what you and I would call inappropriate taxpayer spending. He says it's all above board. In fact, when he was first put to him that he'd wasted taxpayer dollars, he's like, well, this all falls within the rules. Next thing you know, this guy's resigning from caucus and paying back that $16,000. So that new reporting tells it that this guy has his hands so far in the till, it would make your toes curl. $100,000 in expenses. I know we just spoke to Colin, but here's just him resetting that. This is from one of our radio shows this morning.
1: Over the course of 3 years, Greg, we found that Cho had submitted about $100,000 in food and beverage expenses to his riding association. Now,
0: $100,000 in food and beverage costings over 3 years to his riding association. Did no person in the riding association at any point go, wow, $2,000 dinner, that seems a little excessive? I guess they were just making sure this guy could have dinner with whoever he needed to get money out of whoever he needed for his political run. I don't know. So that's food. How about, what about airline charges? It's insane what this guy spent. Listen.
1: Stan Cho billed the riding for $1,000 in airfare and $12,000 in hotel expenses that were not in the riding.
0: All right, so this is on top of the $16,000 that he'd already spent on hotels. Like, what is this? What does this make you think? Here is Doug Ford, the Premier of Ontario, this morning, talking about his own travel expenses.
2: Well, again, I love your questions. Can I tell you something? When I traveled out to Utah, when I traveled to South Carolina, guess where I ate? I ate at McDonald's. I pay out of my own pocket. I've never, ever charged the taxpayers. I'm the only Premier in the history of this province that has a zero expense account.
0: Now, it sounds like that he's trying to defend himself. I don't think he needs to defend himself at this point. He's just telling us, yeah, I don't spend any money. But it's not about you. It's not about what you're doing, Doug. It is about what some people who were in your political party were doing. And that guy is no longer in there. So I can understand why this guy's upset. 416-870-6400, 1-888-225-TALK. John is in Toronto this afternoon. John's got an interesting point on this. John, welcome. John, you're on the air. Hi. Thank you, John. Great call. Appreciate it. John was basically going to say, oh, how can this guy be calling this guy out when he's done the same thing with the jet? Good point. Absolutely good point. But I think the type of premier that we're dealing with here in Doug Ford is a guy that quickly will pivot when he's realized something is not good. And that's actually okay, I think. I think when you... whether it's a journalist or whether a talk radio host or a caller on a talk radio station or someone just commenting on the internet. If someone calls out a politician for their wasting ways of wasting taxpayer dollars, that's something he doesn't like. Doug Ford is a guy that doesn't want to be embarrassed. He doesn't want to look bad. And I get that. Most politicians don't want to look bad. Image is everything. And he's got an image to uphold. So I would imagine he heard all of the noise around him getting a jet and backtracked on that because he knew that it wasn't playing popularly with voters. And this is the exact same thing playing out here as well. This guy's, Doug Ford that is probably so horrifically embarrassed by some of the moves that his MPPs have made that he's angry when he's chatting to the media now. Obviously, this guy's dealing with wildfires. And also having to deal with this MPP situation as well. And like Colin said, it is not just Stan Cho here. It's about 20 or so progressive conservative MPPs that have been accused of spending taxpayer dollars for things they don't need. Now, on top of that, I will say it is now fair to look at the expenses of the MPPs of the Liberal Party in Ontario and the NDP. That would be the only fair way to go forward here. And I would hazard a guess that those who are looking for intel inside the Conservative Party have already started doing this, looking at expenses of other political parties. Because right now, the progressive Conservatives in Ontario are getting all of the heat on this. All of the heat. No other political party's MPP yet has been revealed to have spent too much taxpayer dollars. And all of the heat is on Stan Chow. So I don't know what's going to happen here. Is it appropriate that this guy should resign from politics altogether? I'm also filling in on the Alex Pearson Show at 640 in Toronto, and I'd mentioned earlier on her show that you become untrustworthy when you do things like this. Because I think it's fair to say that most of us get into politics because we want to change the world around us. We want to make change for good and bring our fresh ideas to the table. And maybe Stan Chow was exactly that back in 2019 when he ran in this riding. But it is clear to me, and I don't know whether it's clear to people in his riding, but I don't think he's the guy for this job. It feels to me that maybe he took this job because he wanted to be living in a lifestyle that he'd become accustomed to as an auditor for Mercedes-Benz and wanted to maintain that lifestyle. That's the only takeaway I have for this. High-end restaurants, high-end hotels, thousands of dollars worth of flights, like $100,000 in food expenses over 3 years, $16,000. Like, who is this guy? This guy's living like he's some sort of pop star, and you're looking at the price of onions. I am going to chat later on the Ben Mulrooney Show with the leader of the Ontario NDP, Merritt Stiles. I'm also going to chat with the interim leader of the Ontario Liberals, John Fraser. And I will be directly asking them, straight out of the gate, does this guy need to resign from politics? I don't know what their answers are going to be. I hope it's yes. Because this guy is absolutely not worth it to be a politician anymore. The fact that this guy was an auditor for Mercedes-Benz before he was a politician and got caught in an audit is the deep, deep, deep hysterical irony that we're all asking for. Phone lines are open on this, 416-870-6400 or 1-888-225-TALK. It is Drex from the Edge Radio Network covering for Ben Mulrooney. Stay there.

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1: Welcome back. I'm Drex from the Edge Radio Network covering for Ben for the next few days. He's back on the show on Thursday. We're talking about MPPs in Ontario. And I guess this just fits the bill right across the country. That we clearly, without us ever even knowing, likely have politicians under our very nose right now wasting taxpayer dollars on things they don't need to be wasting taxpayer dollars on. And it seems

0: level, provincial, federal, you should no longer be allowed to join any party and do anything with taxpayers' money.
1: So a complete ban on ever sitting in politics again, yeah?
0: For sure. Yeah. Why? They're just going to get hired again under a different umbrella and do the same thing again.
1: You're so right. That's exactly what they do. It's like, oh, I failed at provincial politics. I'm going to get into municipal now.
0: Correct. And they do the same thing, and they find ways. Look, there's loopholes everywhere. There's no doubt. Some expenses are understandable. But $16,000 on a hotel, and you have a $1 million home 5 kilometers away
1: right.
0: or a condo, forget it. Yeah. I can't get away with that at work at all.
1: No. Yeah, you and I would be fired on the spot for even filing expenses that high.
0: Prosecuted. You might even get prosecuted for theft.
1: Hey, Nicholas, thanks for the call. William on the line as well. William, welcome to the Ben Mulroney Show.
2: Yeah, good afternoon. You kind of brought up some of the same points that I was going to bring up. This goes on straight from the Prime Minister's office down to school trustees.
1: So true.
2: I mean, what was it, the school trustee summer out in central Ontario? They went to Italy to buy pitchers or what else? What else?
1: I don't recall the story. Yeah.
2: And then there's all this garbage that they spend money in. The problem is that we allow them. We, as citizens of this country, are complacent. Oh, yeah, it's okay. You know, it's not okay when you have to pay more money out of your pension or your taxes.
1: William, let me put this to you. Do you think we would benefit? And I hate the thought of having another government agency. But do you think that we live in a world where we need an office of financial accountability, that every MPP has to record dates and times they've spent any money for any particular reason?
2: Yeah, we definitely need one. And we can't have politicians that shut down those committees, because I'll tell you something, the way we're going to go, we're going to end up like every other large empire that existed on this planet, including the Roman Empire. They all failed because bureaucracy and BS and all this other stuff.
1: Yeah. Not drinking water from lead pipes. No, not that bit of it. The different bit.
2: Well, there's all sorts of games played with that. I mean, even the water for our native Indians. Don't tell me that during World War II you could supply water for people. Yet, how long has this been going on?
1: They don't
2: have water.
1: Yeah, absolutely. You know what? You bring up such a good point. Like the fact that we can do anything at a moment's notice to fix something. Yet there are still First Nations across this country that had boiled water advisories and have had for over a decade. And look, when Trudeau came into power in 2015, it was one of the things he said he was going to fix. He was going to fix the water issues on First Nations. It's still not fixed. Here we are, 11, 12 years later? Crazy.
2: Yeah, I know. But we're just complacent people. We'll just put an X whatever people say, and we don't question people.
1: We don't ask why enough. William, thank you so much for the call. William bringing up some really good points there. Yeah, we don't question people. I think this is when things like this happen, we start questioning more. Because I think in the back of our minds, we all kind of knew that this sort of stuff was happening behind closed doors. Look, I knew this. The fact that it's now just front of mind and reporters are talking about it is quite something. Sarah's on the line as well. Sarah, welcome to the Ben Mulroney Show.
3: Hey, Drex. We need a complete overhaul of the expense filing system across the board. You know, the people around him, the people who are responsible for approving these expenses and reimbursing him, need to be accountable and be taken to task. I've always felt that the expense department, whatever that is called, they know what the hell is going on in the entire organization, whatever that is,
1: yeah.
3: Private or public. And they need to be given a higher level of authority and almost legal responsibility, similar to that of a lawyer, where, you know, the lawyers are licensed, they have to abide by a code of ethics. That needs to be happening with these expense departments. One time I worked for a social service agency. Manager was over 65. He was no longer qualified for the Sun Life expenses, the dental and so on. He was filing these things through the expense. And the expense person went to the accounting individual and says, like, what am I doing here? nobody could say anything because he was management. But there were other people who were over 65 who were no longer covered by the Sun Life.
1: Yeah.
3: So this is happening all over.
1: Yeah.
3: And, you know, the

0: Defense Department, they know what's going on. It needs to be overhauled. Give them a level of authority that you
1: independent
0: know,
1: authority to independent authority, not exactly. Not governed by Sarah. Thanks so much for the call. It's fascinating that we have all of these CRA agents that will willingly, at the drop of a hat, audit you if your tax returns are a little off. Yet we've got politicians that are doing essentially the same sort of thing by cooking the getting away with it. What? Sandra on the line as well. Sandra, welcome to the Ben Mulrooney Show.
2: Hi there. Thanks for having me on.
1: What are your thoughts on this?
2: Well, I commend Colin DeMello for his investigation. However, why we can't go back, why can't we have the same investigation for all parties, including the Liberals?
1: Yeah, this is my point. This is just stunning.
2: You can't tell me it's just biased against the conservatives. Well,
1: Sandra, stop! Holy crap, Sandra. I have repeatedly said on this show and other shows that the accountability needs to go across all political parties. Every single political party. Sandra's got to be in a bonnet because so far it's only progressive conservative MPPs. And I've said this repeatedly as well. Give it a couple of weeks. You will have politicians from other political parties reveal that they've also wasted money. This investigation is only new. It's not even a week old yet. So Sandra, tap the brakes and let them do their jobs. This is what he's reporting on now. And as stuff comes up, and let me tell you, they're digging. There are journalists on this right now. And if it's not the journalists, I guarantee you, opposition research within each of these political parties in Ontario have already started investigating expenses of other politicians. They've already started this. So, Sandra, what you are asking for is already coming.
2: No, because we could have already been doing this, starting with the McGuinty government, the Wynne government, the Trudeau government, and Carney. And we know all the fraud that's been going on.
1: Sandra, yes, I totally understand. But once again, you're just bringing up history. We're dealing with this right now in the moment, and this is what they're doing. So I can guarantee you that every single political party is absolutely terrified by this story for one particular reason. Right now, they're hearing that progressive conservative MPPs have been discovered to waste money. You don't think that the NDP kind of shaking, that this could happen to them? You don't think the Liberals as well? This is happening, I guarantee it. In fact, Merritt Stiles is going to chat to us after 5, and I will directly ask her, what happens if one of your MPPs in the next couple of weeks is revealed to have spent too much money? I'm looking forward to seeing what that answer is going to be. John Fraser, the interim leader of the Liberals, also going to join us as well. And I'll ask him the exact same question, because those questions are important. Sandra's right. I know she's furious about it. Accountability across all levels of government is the only way to go forward on this. All right, more of the Ben Mulrooney Show coming up. We're going to talk about the Odyssey over the weekend. Don't know whether you saw it or consumed it. David Boris from Hostile History Podcast is going to join us next.
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1: Hi there, it's Drex from the Edge Radio Network covering for Ben until Wednesday. He should be back on the show Thursday. The biggest movie of the year just opened over the weekend, The Odyssey. Christopher Nolan's $250 million epic, which has incidentally already made its box office money back. Its budget, sorry, at the box office. $264 million opening weekend. The hot advice is don't sit in the front row at the IMAX because Matt Damon has an enormous chin. That's what I've been told. Did you see it?
2: Tell me what you remember.
1: Yeah, what do you remember?
3: Wife.
1: Yeah, what else? They're really dragging this trailer out.
3: We won the war. Help me go home.
1: All right. No spoilers, but you got to remember this is a 3,000-year-old story. David Boris is the host of the Hostile History Podcast. David, welcome back to the Ben Mulrooney Show.
4: It's always a pleasure to be here. Thanks for having me.
1: Did you sit in a chair for 3 hours to watch this epic?
4: No, I have to say, if I'm being fully honest, I haven't done it yet. But we got a guest who came on our show who had a sneak preview and did go through that.
1: Okay, all right, interesting. What did you learn?
4: Well, I have to tell you, I think things are going to be a mixed bag. I mean, the guest we had on is a woman named Liv Elbert, and she's an expert in all things ancient Greek myths. And obviously, the Odyssey is one of the most epic of those myths. And she had some very fascinating takes on the movie, and then we kind of even went deeper just to talk about the story itself. But it was a mixed bag. There were some things she liked, and there's some things that Christopher Nolan made some artistic choices with.
1: Well, it's a myth, so isn't that okay?
4: Well, isn't that the great debate going on right now? I think that's the big question. Because here's the thing that's fascinating. It is a myth, but it is such an iconic story. It has almost become a form of weird fact fiction, even though, of course, it is a myth.
1: Yeah.
4: But there's a sense that there has to be some truth to the telling of it. There has to be some sort of realistic portrayals of the mythic telling. That's how embedded it is in our sort of cultural understanding of the Iliad, the Odyssey, the Homeric epics as we know them.
1: But if it never happened, why does it matter if we need to get it factually correct when it's not factually anything to begin with?
4: Well, I know that's the best question.
1: I know it's a weird question to ask. If it never actually happened and it's a made-up story, what we consider a myth in today's terminology would be a work of fiction.
4: Yeah, you're right. But I think there's a couple of angles to it. I think the first one is what we know about that myth tells us a lot about the human condition. Okay. It tells us not just about the historical nature of ancient Greece and the late Bronze Age, but it tells us more about the nature of humanity as it is. And so I think what happens is for many of us, let's say classicists, people who have gone deep into these myths and these stories and these legends, when a man like Christopher Nolan then reinterprets it, it's almost like he is reshaping it in his own way. He's sort of almost betraying, in a sense, that's probably too harsh of a word, but he's kind of betraying our understanding of this legend itself. And that sets people off. As you probably know, how many movies get set off by people over and over again?
1: The internet is insane on this. Like, everyone's got an opinion on the casting. Everyone thinks this, that, and the other. Everyone has an opinion with Lupita Nyong'o. I'm like, it's a made-up story. Just let it be a movie. Let it be an epic. It is worth noting here, David, that I noticed on the internet someone had mentioned this is the fourth film from Matt Damon where he's trying to get home.
4: And this is the longest of them.
1: Right. So you got Saving Private Ryan. You've got The Martian. You got Interstellar, where he plays the villain. He screwed up horrifically in that movie. And then this one. Now, I have it on very good authority that the dog scene does indeed happen. If you know the story of Homer's Odyssey, you would know that there's this very specific, poignant moment when Odysseus arrives back in Ithaca to try and reclaim his kingdom. For those of you that know the story or read it, he comes face to face with his dog that has waited for him for 20 years since the war in Troy. He waited, but Odysseus could not reveal who he was because he was back to take back his kingdom and his wife by winning an archery competition. So he doesn't acknowledge the dog, and the dog dies within moments. Apparently that's in the movie, and I'm going to lose it at that. I know that.
4: That's going to be the one of the darkest chapters, I think, in the... I mean, the 21st century is such a pet culture. It might be very, very different from pets, how they were considered back in the day of the actual telling of the story in the original.
1: All right, so when do you plan on going to see this? Because I've got friends who are like, I can only see it in IMAX, and I've got tickets for late August. That's how far in advance people are booking this.
4: Yeah, in fact, I've been looking at tickets, and I can't get them in any of the good theaters in my hometown of North Vancouver, British Columbia. So I'm one of those people waiting in line. I'm basically on like a standby list in order to go see it. But, you know, here's the thing. I don't know about you, but 3 hours is still a long time to sit in a movie for me.
1: Well, let me tell you, 90 minutes in, there is a... I did the research for you. If you need to pee, because give me a 90-minute movie, in and out. I don't want to know anything more than that. But if you need to pee throughout this movie, at the 90-minute mark, there is a scene where Odysseus is trying to repair his raft. Apparently, you have a window of urination opportunity.
4: Oh, that's a fantastic tip for the people who are about to see it.
1: Now, do you need to see it in IMAX, or are you going to go to the Park Theater? Because, like you said, you live in Vancouver. They got a 70-millimeter theater there that is owned by Neil Blomkamp and Finn Wolfhard are part owners of this theater.
4: Idea about that.
1: Yeah, the Park Theater in Vancouver. Come on, man. I used to live in Vancouver. What are you doing?
4: I'm a North Vancouver guy, so you got to forgive me a
1: little
4: bit. You're on the other side of the
1: water.
4: You're
1: allowed to cross the bridge, you know.
4: But, you know, if you lived in Vancouver for any time, you know that North Van people never like to cross
1: that
4: the bridge.
1: That is true. They hate catching the sea bus. I totally get it. Look, I think this is one of those ones where you just have to invest the time into it. It was like this with Interstellar, is if we know a big blockbuster's coming out, is you just got to find the time to invest into watching it. And that's why we all love movies, because we got guys like Christopher Nolan that are like, they're giving me carte blanche to make whatever I want here. I'm making a somewhat historically accurate epic an audience. It's a popcorn movie, essentially, right?
4: Yeah, absolutely. I mean, Christopher Nolan is so... I mean, let's be honest. He's amazing. Like, I mean, I love everything he does. I don't see how this will be any different. I think for me, though, because, like, I love Dunkirk, right? And you know, and he's done such a good job on sort of retelling historical stuff. This is going to be more of an interesting one, because so much happens to Odysseus, as you probably know. I mean, there is, like, one monster or witch or, you know, accident after another... and only one Cyclops, though, we know that.
1: Yeah.
4: After the other, he has to make choices on what he's going to show and what he doesn't. And I think that's where people just get real up in arms about. It's like, how did you not show this part, which it's my personal favorite? How did Christopher Nolan not know this is my favorite thing? You know, things like that.
1: Yeah, and it's weird too, because when you use Dunkirk as the sort of complimentary thing here, something that he's done, that's something that is so fresh in our minds, historical wise, and there are likely people still alive who were involved in the Dunkirk evacuation that could have gone, I'm a consulting producer on this movie because I was there and I lived it. Whereas when you're doing something from mythological times, it's a completely different kettle of fish, isn't it?
4: Yeah, and you can approach it in so many ways. Like, one of the interesting things about our conversation was Liv, my guest, she was really interested in how women were portrayed in the Odyssey. And in fact, the Odyssey is kind of fascinating, because where the Iliad is about men and battles and the Trojan War, the Odyssey has a lot of very strong women, like Penelope. For instance, you know, this very, very important political leader at the time, trying to fend off all these suitors, waiting for 10 years for her husband to come home, who was already away for 10 years fighting the Trojan War. Like, 20 years.
1: Like, who looked after the dog? Like, that's all I want. Like, it was the dog in foster care. David Boris is the host of the Hostile History Podcast. You can find it anywhere where you find your podcast. David, you got to get out and see this movie, man.
4: I will right away. Thank you so much, buddy.
1: All right, find that episode with that guest. It sounds like an interesting chat.
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21: From the National Newsroom of the Canadian Press, I'm Karen Rebo. Some conservatives say Canadians are not a punching bag for Donald Trump, but the trio of Tory MPs, they're also criticizing Prime Minister Mark Carney for failing to secure a continental trade deal to protect Canadian workers. It's only some of the reaction triggered by the latest economic attack launched by the U.S. president. Trump signed a proclamation yesterday to impose new 50% tariffs on most Canadian goods in 30 days. He declared Canada has unfairly discriminated against American alcohol, autos, and dairy. ABC's Karen Hua tells us some of the items Trump aims to tariff.
22: The list of affected Canadian products is wide-ranging. Dairy products, alcohol, and honey, along with a range of other grocery items. Also construction materials, clothing, furniture, and electronics. Canadian Prime Minister Mark Carney says the tariffs violate the free trade agreement between the U.S., Mexico, and Canada.
21: The Trump administration said Canada and China are the only two nations that retaliated against Trump's previous tariffs and must be held accountable. Domestic trade and major infrastructure projects are expected to be high on the agenda today when Canada's premiers gather in Prince Edward Island. The annual meeting of provincial and territorial leaders runs in Charlottetown until tomorrow, ahead of a Thursday First Minister's meeting between the premiers and Prime Minister Mark Carney. The head of the union, representing nearly 19,000 Canadian auto workers, says she anticipates challenging talks ahead with Stellantis and General Motors now that Unifor has secured a deal with Ford Motor Company. Unifor National President Lana Payne says members officially ratified the new three-year agreement with Ford on the weekend. She says the deal marks a precedent with key gains around wages and job security.
0: This was our best chance at getting a strong pattern agreement that we could then bring and put in front of General Motors and Stellantis.
21: Payne says the union will announce later this week which of those two companies will be its next target for contract talks. Nearly 200 wildfires raging in northern Ontario have pushed the province to its worst wildfire season on record. The latest numbers suggest over 7,250 square kilometres of Ontario's forests have burned, surpassing the previous record set in 2021. And a 34-year-old woman in Australia has delivered identical quadruplets. That is a rare feat. The family calling their newborn girls four precious miracles. One is named Alexa, after the doctor who cared for mum during the pregnancy.
2: One fertilized egg that then splits not once, not twice, but three times into four different babies, who then share a placenta. That is just incredible.
21: The odds for such a birth of identical quadruplets? One in 15 million. This is the Canadian Press. In sports, RCMP in Saskatchewan say Rough Riders player Jaden Dulkey left a gas station without paying before a fatal crash Saturday night. Police say Dulkey was driving the wrong way on Highway 11 when his SUV collided with another vehicle near Lumsden, killing him and 22-year-old Bhishma Rajyaguru. Alcohol and cannabis were found in Dulkey's vehicle, while autopsies and toxicology testing remain part of the investigation. The 30-year-old linebacker played 68 CFL games, including all 18 regular season ones for Saskatchewan last year, and in November helped the Riders win the Grey Cup. The Toronto Blue Jays are having a tough time. The Tampa Bay Rays homered three times last night to beat Toronto 7-1 in the opener of their four-game series at Rogers Centre. The Cleveland Guardians are having no problems lighting things up. Cleveland homered seven times last night in a 13-4 win over Minnesota. From the Canadian Press, I'm Karen Rebo.
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23: Hello and welcome to The Last Show. We got an action-packed lineup today. Here are just some of the topics we're going to cover. You might think a list is a very boring thing, but lists hold society together, and you've been reading them wrong. The same list with the same information presented two different ways can cause you to make very different decisions. We'll tell you how that works in about 10 minutes' time. Then, after that, at most workplaces, there's an unpaid, thankless job in the office. Someone who absorbs everyone's stress while smiling like it's teamwork. Halfway through the hour, we'll teach you about the thankless office therapist role that many women are expected to perform without any pay. All right, so much more to cover today, but let's dive in. Humans are living longer and longer, and today we're getting much better at helping people reach 100 years old. But for some reason, nobody seems to get past 115 years old. Is that a hard ceiling? Do we hit a sort of biological wall at that age? Or is 115 just the current speed limit, and science will soon raise that number? Well, let's discuss it here with health reporter at Business Insider, Hillary Brick. Hillary, welcome to the show.
24: Thanks for having me, David.
23: So I got to know, like, what are the experts in this field saying about this number, 115, as more people seem to make it to 100 these days?
24: Yeah, so I guess I would say there's sort of two groups. There's the optimists, and then there's the, you know, biologists, scientists, gerontologists. And the biologists, gerontologists side of things, they're waiting to see, are more people going to make it past 115? So far, the answer's kind of no. Like, seems to be a biological ceiling there that very few people surpass. Famously, there was a French woman, Jean Calment, who made it to 122 and a half-ish. And she, like, had smoked until she was 117.
23: Well, her secret was that she quit.
24: Yeah, she quit. But I heard, and I should check this out before I say it out loud, but I'm going to say it anyway. The only reason she quit is because she was going blind and she was too proud to ask someone else to light her cigarette for her.
23: So it wasn't a great health decision at 117.
24: Yeah, it wasn't exactly. It was more of a pride thing.
23: There are outliers, but by and large, this 115 seems oddly, you know, like the speed limit, as I was saying. And you're saying there's experts, people who actually do the research, they're kind of like, we don't know yet. And then there's like the tech CEOs selling you weird chemical names, promising that you'll live forever. This group is very optimistic. Is that kind of the two camps?
24: That's the two camps. And the reason tech folks tend to be really excited is they gravitate to this theory called longevity escape velocity. I don't know if you've heard about this.
23: Please tell me.
24: Okay. So longevity escape velocity is sort of like a physics principle. And the idea is that, you know, right now we're living our lives 1 year at a time. And every year that we're alive, science advances, you know, helps us live more healthy. And so we're getting like a third of a year extra. So like we're each living longer than our parents did. And we're getting about a third of a year for every year we're alive. And the escape velocity idea is that as science advances, it's going to accelerate so that by some point, maybe in 10, 20 years, we'll be at the point where we're gaining through scientific advances a year of life every year we're alive and we're just staying alive.
23: That all sounds exciting and kind of easy to understand, but is it true? Is it actually that, okay, we're living a half year or a third of a year longer now? Once that number gets greater than one, for every 1 year we age, science allows us to age 1.1 years. In theory, we can live forever. It all sounds great. I understand it mathematically, but is there any basis in science for that belief?
24: I mean, not really, right? Like we have things that we know work to extend the general population's life, but we're still talking about a population where, you know, lifespan is in the 80s roughly, right? Like for average life expectancy. So yeah, we are advancing how long we can live, but we're still not even close to approaching that 115. And it just seems like, you know, people, as they get older, the likelihood that DNA replication cancer pops up, you know, your DNA is chugging along and, you know, there's more and more imperfections over time. So, you know, as people get older, the likelihood of dying from things like cancer increases. It just seems like there's not a lot of evidence to suggest that we are going to be able to crack that ceiling. But again, in science, everything seems impossible until it's not, right?
23: Fair enough. We can't rule it out, but there's no reason to believe it is what the rational people are saying.
24: Exactly.
23: Now, for those who do live past 100, is there some secret? Is something that we can unlock and learn from them? Or does it just seem to be mostly like luck and avoiding crossing the street while a bus is coming in the opposite direction kind of thing?
24: Yeah, I think the answer there is sort of like a yes and. It's like both. Both are true. Genetics does seem to play a big role, and scientists kind of argue about how much of a role. You know, some say as little as 15% of our lifespan is down to inheritance and genetics. Some people say as much as 50%, and there's like good evidence for that as well. And so, especially as people get older, it seems like the genetics play into it more and more and more, right? That makes sense. Like if you've made it to 90, the genetics are probably playing a big role, you know?
23: Yeah.
24: So, yes.
23: Got it.
24: Genetics are a part of it. But also, we do know things like healthy diet, exercise, sleep, good relationships. You know, those are all important for thriving and for longevity.
23: There are people out there that would want to tell you that some great product, like an experimental medicine, will get you there. But the old advice, like sleep well, eat well, exercise, have good social relationships so that you feel like mentally well and you're cared for. That's what's really important, right?
24: Yeah. And I mean, that's not to negate that like science goes on and there's a lot of discussion now, especially with the new GLP-1 drugs like Ozempic, about what is the role of those drugs on thing in processes like inflammation in the body? Is it possible they might have some small pro-longevity effect? But again, most people say the effects of any drug versus, you know, something like lifelong exercise or a healthy diet, you know, it's really not going to compare in terms of being something that extends longevity.
23: Is the hype around this stuff, the people that are really at the forefront, or at least claim to be the loudest voices in the media, they aren't the biologists at some university in a lab, is the hype a little bit too big compared to where we're actually at right now? Or should we believe the hype when people tell us in 20, 30 years, the lifespan will increase dramatically?
24: Yeah, I mean, this is something that longevity researchers struggle with, because they're like, the spotlight is great. We love that everyone is really interested in how to live a long, healthy life, and they should be interested in that. But there is also a lot of hype, Fountain of Youth is nothing new here. Like, people have been selling this for eternity. But, you know, yeah, there are a lot of things to be sold. And the truth is, like, you know, going to bed a little bit earlier is going to get you a lot of bang for your buck. And I don't know if you need any special products to do that.
23: But what's the point of living to 115 if I can't watch that Bravo reality TV and stay up until 3 a.m. every day and then get enough sleep? That's a conversation for someone else. Suppose some of these advanced techniques like cellular reprogramming and things like this actually come to fruition, and they're expensive. Who's going to get access to it first? It's just going to be the wealthy, right?
24: Yeah, I mean, that is how things tend to go. I mean, just thinking back to, we were just talking about Ozempic. Look at the early days of Ozempic. Like, access was a huge problem. And so, unfortunately, that is kind of the way it goes with some of these things. But, you know, there are a lot of people already trying things like stem cell therapies that we aren't sure how well those work. And so, well, access is an issue. It's also like people with privilege are trying some risky stuff, and maybe they'll discover that they shouldn't have been early adopters of those things.
23: Well, Hillary, if I make it to 116, past this sort of speed limit, you'll be invited to my birthday party. Thank you for coming on the show.
24: Thank you so much. I'll be there.
23: All right. I look forward to seeing you then. Hillary Brick is a health reporter at Business Insider. 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Do lists hold society together? Yes, definitely. But your brain might be reading them completely wrong. The same list, presented two different ways, could cause you to buy something or not. We'll tell you about it in a moment.
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23: Humans will rank anything. Restaurants, beaches, employees, probably shampoo bottles. And we do it with lists. Do lists bring order to civilization, prevent chaos, and hold society together? I would say yes. And look, our brains are lazy. Not all lists are created equal, even when they're saying the same thing. I am here with a marketing professor at Vanderbilt University, Jackie Silverman, who is the world's foremost expert on lists, at least according to me, to go over kind of a fascinating list finding. Jackie, welcome to the show.
24: Hi, thank you for having me.
23: I love that you study something as specific as lists and ranking. What makes you passionate about this research area?
24: Well,
23: what are the top five things? Sorry, that's how I should have said it. That make you pen. No, I'm kidding.
24: Well, I can tell you, as someone who thinks about consumer psychology, so, you know, how do we make decisions about what we experience and purchase all the time? My co-authors and I look at our own consumer decisions with that lens. And one of my co-authors on this project, Uri, he was choosing where to take his family on a hike and noticed that the hiking app, AllTrails, splits hikes based on location. And so he was toying, oh, do I go hiking in this part of Italy? He was in Italy at the time. You know, and it's like the second best hike out of 10, or do I go to this part of Italy, just the same distance away, and it's the fourth best out of 20 hikes available.
23: I studied math in university, Jackie, and I know those are the same number. They're both the 2 out of 10, or the 1 out of 5 even.
24: Yes, exactly. So these are the same percentile, right? 2 out of 10, 1 out of 5, 4 out of 20. It's all the 25th percentile, if my math is correct.
23: Something like that.
24: And so you would think, if you're, you know, a smart person like yourself, David, you'd think, well,
23: I wouldn't go that far, Jackie, but please keep continuing.
24: You would realize, oh, these are pretty much the same, right? But what we find is that people don't really evaluate them the same when presented with that ranking information. Instead, we take a cognitive shortcut. We look at, okay, how far is this ranked option from number one? Because number one obviously is the best, number one. And so because things ranked on shorter lists are necessarily closer to the top, they are seen as better. So we find time and time again across a lot of different stimuli, whether it's hikes, we've like literally picked hikes like my co-author Uri's experience that inspired this research, or water bottles or pens or even managers choosing who to hire. We find that when that option, the product, the experience, the person is ranked on a shorter list, they're seen as better, more hireable. You're more likely to want it, to pick it, than the same sort of option listed on a ranked on a longer list.
0: Wow. What made you, I guess, knowing that he was more likely to go on the one hike than the other? Is that what made you suspect there was some wacky psychology going on there?
24: Yeah. And I love working with him because he'll just send me a text and then it turns into a paper. That's perfect. It only took like 8 years, so.
0: All right, we're boiling down 8 years. It was the top 8 years out of, no, lists are so important. They're the fabric of society. I couldn't function without a list. You know, my to-do list for the day. A calendar is just a glorified list of things according to time. We need lists. Lists are so important. They're everywhere.
24: Absolutely. I mean, and I think now that more and more decisions that we make are online, and so it's really easy to see Amazon giving us a ranked list of the top 3,000
0: ways to rip you off. No, sorry. That's not what you were going to say.
24: All right. You know, so like, yeah, exactly. Lists are really everywhere. And I think that, well, first off, knowing this information as a consumer who has to buy stuff from ranked lists can help undo it, undo this bias, undo this effect. So that is a useful takeaway for people listening. If you are, you know, feeling a little manipulated by the Amazons and the other list makers of the world when you see information given to you about what you might want to buy, knowing that that the list length affects your decisions can help undo this bias. And so, and also taking the extra step to calculate that percentage like we were doing before can also help undo this bias.
0: But there's something else here that I'm thinking, and I'm sure I'm wrong in this line of thought, but suppose I go on Amazon to buy litter for my cat. He likes to go to the litter box. Most cats do. And I see one and it says ranked 1 out of 10. Okay. Mm-hmm. The best 1 out of 10. And then I see another one and it says ranked 10 out of 100. They're both kind of ranked the same, but for the 10 out of 100, there's 9 more that might be better. Is the larger list kind of biasing us to really want the number one thing or the, as close to the number one thing as possible? And if so, is that such a bad thing?
24: Yeah, I think so. What's your example is really interesting because we stayed away from testing number one, because as you can imagine, being number one carries a lot of really great perks. Right? It's the most salient or the most obvious and thing we pay the most attention to, right? Number one.
0: So there's another bias maybe going on, the number one bias. Okay, but still, 2 out of 10 versus 20 out of 100, there's 19 better versus 1 better. Does that,
24: Exactly. And so, in those cases, we're able to test that more directly. And that people will gravitate towards number 2 out of 10 versus number 20 out of 100 for litter or what have you, because 2 is closer to 1, even though, you know, the fact that number 20 beat out 80 other things is kind of a big deal.
0: We're talking a lot about products. I'm mentioning cat litter because I love cats, but I feel like this can happen, like you said, in hiring. This actually can matter. It's not just fun and games. I'm more likely to buy a product. Like people can, their whole career and hiring decisions can be made because of this bias. Can you say more about that?
24: Absolutely. So this work, it's published in a management journal. And so pretty important for us to look at management decisions. And so we do just that. So we recruited people who on an online survey platform who have management experience. And we asked them to imagine making a hiring decision in a big company and evaluate an employee. And that employee was ranked either 3rd out of 12 or 6th out of 24. Again, same percentile, right? And we found that these managers were more likely to hire the person who was ranked on the shorter list. So from a smaller department in the same company. And I think this is pretty notable and practically important because, like you said, ranks affect Hiring decisions. I think our stat is over 30% of the Fortune 500 companies use what's called forced or stacked rankings, which are taking all of your employees and ranking them on performance and then deciding who gets raises and who gets a performance plan or worse based on their ranking. And so it's quite possible that people who happen to be in smaller departments and are, you know, towards the top of the list might be doing better because of this ranking bias that we show.
23: They'll have a better career, maybe a better life. The awesome power of lists completely controlling our life. But are we powerless against it? If you're aware of this bias, can you somehow fix it? I know you want people to know about it, but is knowing about it enough to prevent the bias?
24: Yeah. So in general, I would say that when people are aware of these heuristics, these cognitive biases, that can really help them avoid falling into them. From a data standpoint, we have some data looking at interventions that people or companies can do to help avoid it. So like I mentioned before, doing the percentile calculation or having a company itself showing you the percentiles when you're making a decision can help undo the bias. So that's really helpful. Another way is to think about distance from the bottom. So we propose that, you know, presenting ranked lists in a countdown format can actually help focus on just how many things are the focal option is beating out. And that can help potentially reduce this bias.
23: Well, Jackie, this is one out of one on the list of conversations I've ever had about the strange psychological power of lists. I've enjoyed chatting with you. You've somehow made this topic fascinating. So I appreciate you coming on the show.
24: Thank you so much.
23: 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Who made them the unofficial office therapist?
28: 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The Last Show with David Cooper.
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23: Some people go to work just to do their jobs. Others also end up absorbing everybody's anxieties, de-escalating conflicts, asking everybody they work with, "Are you okay?" Sort of playing the office therapist. And women disproportionately carry that load. And let's face it, it's extra work. It's difficult work, and it can lead to burnout. So let's talk about it here with Josie Cox, who recently wrote about this at Business Insider. She's an author. Josie, welcome to the show.
15: Thank you so much for having me, David.
23: So it's called the empathy tax. What is it? What exactly are some women at work being asked to do, the role they're being asked to play? And of course, they're not getting paid for it.
15: Yeah, that's exactly right. So the empathy tax phrase itself was coined by a couple of researchers at Harvard who, around the end of 2025, surveyed hundreds of women who were managers, who are in the, who are sort of white collar workers, managers in paid work, and asked them how much of this sort of work they're doing. So exactly what you're describing, you know, women who are the type of work that involves listening to your colleagues' fears about everything from the state of the world, you know, politics, climate change, AI stealing all our jobs, you name it, like anything that is keeping people up at night is sort of fair game for the types of conversations that these women were saying that they were having. And they actually found, and I thought this stat was like completely astonishing, that

0: conversations, you know, conversations that you might have to pass on to an HR department or your manager or something like this. So it's really kind of laborious work that takes a toll and that women are quite frankly saying is burning them out.
1: I was a manager at a big, you know, Fortune 500 style company for many years, and my reports would kind of unload on me and I would have to play therapist, but it was my job. Like, I was paid to meet with them and have them unload their problems, their petty conflicts, all of it. And it was exhausting and I got paid for it. Are people whose jobs are not managers, these are people expected to work on projects and stuff, women expected to work on projects, are coworkers leaning on them for this kind of stuff?
0: Yeah, like what I would say here is that, of course, this is not completely black and white. You know, I think every manager has a sort of implicit responsibility to look after the well-being of the individuals who work for them. That kind of comes with the territory. I think that's sort of generally agreed across the labor market that if you run a team, some of this work is going to be involved, right?
1: Yes, that's what I'm saying. Like, I was expected to do it. I got paid for it. What we're talking about people is people who are not expected to do it are doing it anyway and not getting paid for it.
0: Correct. And maybe to a much greater extent than they expected. What I thought was particularly striking about this data as well was that all the women practically were saying that this type of labor had increased since the pandemic. And I think that that is such an interesting angle because, of course, during the pandemic, you may remember, that was a time when we were sort of explicitly being told that it was okay to bring your whole self to work, right? Uh-huh. Everyone was having a tough time. Uh-huh. Everyone was having to adapt to this new reality. And so I feel like it became more normalized to bring some of these issues into the workplace and to have these conversations in the workplace. It's not gone away.
1: I imagine it might be getting worse because companies are getting rid of managers saying, hey, you can now manage 30 people, just use AI to do it. And yet, like, so there's not enough managers to actually do this labor. Okay. Are women picking up the slack or am I just speculating here?
0: Yeah, no, I mean, anecdotally. So, of course, when I came across this data, the first thing I did was I spoke to the researchers. They told me about all of this incredible research that they had done. But then I started reaching out to managers I know and, you know, finding out sort of anecdotally whether this data resonates with them and whether it's something that they've experienced themselves. I reached out to both men and women who are managers. And there's certainly evidence that this type of work falls along gender lines. And then I started reaching out to sociologists, social psychologists, psychologists, therapists to essentially figure out why that is. And it might not come as a surprise to you that generally because of social conditioning, we have become used to women being the ones who are considered to be the sort of carers in the workplace, right? Women are generally considered to be more nurturing. They're generally expected to provide more of that sort of like sympathetic, empathetic ear, right, in the mm-hmm. workplace. And then, you know, you see that everywhere, the sort of maternalness that kind of comes into the stereotypes that we have about people. And a lot of women were saying that. They were saying that they were expected to take on this work and that if they refused to do this work, then they had to suffer the repercussions because, you know, not doing it goes so against the grain of the stereotype and against the grain of what we've been socially conditioned to expect.
1: And also, is that work that's kind of expected, like you're saying, is that the kind of work that gets people promotions? Or is finishing the tasks that they need to do that they can't do the kind of work that gets them promotions? And I imagine the answer to those questions are, it is the work that doesn't get you a promotion, blah, blah, blah. This is a damaging trade-off.
0: Yeah, it certainly can be a damaging trade-off. I think the big issue and my big kind of takeaway from reporting this story is that a lot of this work is invisible, right? It sort of happens quite literally behind closed doors, right? Because sometimes an employee is going through a tough phase. They're having, I don't know, relationship issues. They're concerned about climate change. They're scared AI is going to steal their job. They're asking for a quick chat with the manager and you're literally going into an office and closing the door so that you can have a conversation in private. So it's hidden. It's not being seen. It's not being recorded in any way, right? Because of the confidentiality of it and the trust that's involved as well. And so it's not really being like recorded in any sort of formal way. And therefore, when it comes to, you know, bonus season or promotion season, it's not something that can easily be pointed to by a manager, you know, who's sort of trying to demonstrate that they have been actually doing all of this really important work, which, by the way, is so important to the functioning of a team, right? Mm-hmm. Well-being, employee well-being is critical to the bottom line.

0: of a company, right? If you don't have happy employees who feel like they can be comfortable at work, then they're not going to be engaged and they're not going to want to be at the organization, and their output's going to be affected by that, right? So it's like, it's important, necessary work, but it's not being recognized, it's not being recorded, and often it's hidden.
1: So I guess the argument here is, let's record it, let's recognize it, let's treat it as like a, you know, on the organizational behaviors chart that gets you promoted. If you do this thing, you like, is that the path forward here?
0: Maybe. Yeah, maybe.
1: Because I don't see it stopping. And plus it's like, as a coworker, you're more likely to choose a woman to unload on and get this kind of therapy style interaction from. Yeah. Is it the organization's fault? Is it society's fault? Is it the individual's fault? Or is this good work? We just should reward it.
0: Yeah. I mean, I think it's really interesting that you just said you're more likely to unload on a woman, right?
1: I hope that I'm not, but the data says that people are.
0: Absolutely. Yeah. So I think the first thing is to try and like degender empathy work, right? And I think the way to do that is to really normalize it. I think that starts at the very top of an organization. I think if leaders are demonstrating that these types of conversations can be had and that it's okay to have them and that everybody can have them, you know, it's not just if you're a woman that you can have these kinds of conversations, that they're sort of integrating that into the sort of daily, you know, life of an organization, I think that would certainly help. And just, you know, being more vocal about it as well. I think if you are a woman in an organization and you think that you're doing a lot of this work, taking on a lot of this empathy tax, talk about it to your manager, make sure it's being recognized.
1: You can check out Josie Cox's book, Women, Money, Power. That's available wherever books are sold. You can also read more about this topic. The article is titled The Hidden Cost of Empathy at Work on Business Insider, where Josie is a contributor. Josie, I've enjoyed the chat. Thank you for being on the show.
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1: When does trying your best turn into trying to be flawless all the time? Young people who are perfectionists may look like dream students, but behind the perfect work, high marks can be anxiety-causing, and the paralyzing terror of getting everything right all the time and not getting anything wrong can be really tough on students. Let's talk about this with Danielle Molnar, a child and youth studies professor at Brock University, who studies perfectionism and young people. Danielle, welcome to the show.
17: Thank you. How are you today?
1: I am doing very well. So there's got to be a line that gets crossed between like healthy ambition, wanting to do your best as often as possible, and perfectionism. What is that line? How are those two things different?
17: Sure. Let's start with the toughest question.
1: All right. Well, I know I asked you how you were and welcome to the show. That's something.
17: No, it's honestly a really slippery slope. So one of the best ways I can explain it to people is there's one thing, and use the keyword wanting to do your best. It's a want. The kids I study are perfectionists. They absolutely have to, or they literally think that their world's going to end. So all of their self-worth is completely tied up in their performance and their ability to get these grades or, you know, do well in sports or play the instrument perfect, whatever it might be. It's not just grades. And it really is a matter of whether it's wanting or needing to do well.
1: And there's a problem here. Some of the best learnings we make in our lives are from mistakes where we didn't have a great outcome, and then we learn from it. But for someone who's a perfectionist, a moment like that is like a real crisis of identity, isn't it?
17: 100%. So, and it's funny, I'm trying to teach myself how to speak Italian again because I'm going to Italy. And the way I remember best is when I do make mistakes. It's like, oh, don't do that again. It's okay when you misspeak, so on and so forth. But a lot of the children that we're studying and teens, that is their worst moment where they can literally be in a sense of paralysis, if you will, for days, weeks, where they may not want to go back to school for a few days because of embarrassment or shame, or they try and hide everything that's going on. And the one thing we really see is students in particular not taking risks that, again, is part of development. So they might not want to engage in public speaking, for example, because what if they make a mistake? It's so embarrassing. People putting off getting their driver's license. It's not just in school, because what if they fail or what if they make an error? So they're literally trying to take themselves out before they even try new experiences.
1: Interesting. So they won't try all kinds of new stuff for fear of failure. They stay in this kind of narrow focus where they feel like they have control. Where does this need come from? Is it coming from the family? Is it the fear of the adult world, like adults talking about how hard it is to get a job or get into university and college? Is it like wanting, I don't know, I assume it can come from many places, but where? What's the root of perfectionism?
17: It can have, it's exactly as you said, many different causes. So in some cases, we've talked to so many different parents interviewing, And it's not uncommon for parents to be like, I don't know where this comes from, because, you know, we're very supportive. We don't have these expectations. We flat out tell our son or daughter, like, no, like, this is unrealistic. What are you doing? Other cases, it is from the parents. I remember when I was in, I believe it was a grade six classroom, and I said, you know, what does good performance look like for you? And this little timid boy put up his hand and he said, 97%. And I went, wow, that's very particular. And I said, why 97? Well, dad says I can't play this sport unless I achieve at least a 97. So in that case, it's clear, right? But I would argue when we look at kind of all the data and like all the interviews we've done, so on and so forth, it's coming from a lot of different spots. Like the economy is really tough. Resources are sparse. You know, we know that it's very competitive to get into universities or get positions, and the jobs, like exactly, you hear people say like they're drying up, right? So there's also that pressure from outside. So it's coming at all angles.
1: Outsider looking in, I don't have kids. If I'm not thinking about it too much, a student who's a perfectionist would look incredibly organized and incredibly successful. We think that was a great student. Unfortunately, there can be a lot of struggles that kind of hide underneath all that. In what ways is being a perfectionist really, really tough on a kid?
17: Yeah, so there's two things I'll say about that. First, not all perfectionistic students look like that. That definitely tends to be the archetype or the prototypical. But there are a lot of students who actually underachieve because they're perfectionistic for the very reasons I mentioned. So they're not putting themselves out there. They engage in a lot of procrastination because they're just terrified to even put a word down on paper. So I just want to make sure that's clear to put that out there.
1: Well, no, I can relate. I was a perfectionist procrastinator. Like the fear of not doing it well and trying was worse than the fear of not trying. And if I do bad, you know, like, oh, well, I didn't try, so I did bad. Who cares? But if I try and don't do well, that's a problem. So I get that not everyone looks like a perfect student.
17: Yeah, 100% self-handicapping all the time, right? Because it protects, if you're coming at it from a sense of fragile self-worth, where it's like, I can't be exposed and people aren't going to love me. And
1: well, now I feel personally attacked, but yeah, that's the...
17: Right?
1: Fragile self-worth is all. I'm kidding. Keep going.
17: No, there's definitely that side of it for sure. But even the students who do appear to be achieving on the surface. So there's a lot of cases where, you know, students, like even in medical school, so like as people are getting older, they look well until everything just falls apart and everyone, including parents, siblings, friends, are shocked, right? And in this case, what we know is perfectionism is associated with really high levels of anxiety, associated with high levels of depression. There, again, it's coming from that sense of I'm not enough. And imagine how exhausting that is, where every moment you feel you have to perform just to be included, just to gain some respect or love or sense of belonging. So it's completely exhausting. And you nailed it when you said that they hide. So we study something called perfectionistic self-presentation, or where they put on the mask, where even if in their minds they don't have to do it perfect for themselves, they feel they have to give the illusion that they are. And so a lot of times these students are the ones, they won't ask for help when they are deeply troubled, deeply struggling. And then that also is very isolating, because it could be all their peers are having the same problem. Maybe it's a bad assignment. Maybe the test is terrible, but they feel it's only affecting them because they have to give this mask.
1: We've painted for me a very clear picture of the problem here. Part of your research is how best to support students like that. So I guess my next question is, how best to support students that are showing signs of perfectionism?
17: Yeah, it's not an easy answer. So I know one of the go-tos is, you know, just try and tell them, like, don't be so perfectionistic. You don't have to. Perfectionism is tied to identity. So when you try and strip that away from especially young perfectionists, it can be very threatening. So like, but that's who I am. So I would argue don't do that. One of the best ways to do is to create a psychologically safe environment. So we need to start, this is going to sound counterintuitive, bringing failure back, bringing mistakes back from a systematic level where it's expected. So that way students aren't given the message, you have to be good at everything. So I know in Ontario, where I am in Canada, one of the things teachers are asked to do is like, there's this mantra, like bump it up. So even if a student's performing exceptionally well in the subject, they have to include something on the report card that says how they can even be better. And imagine you're a perfectionistic student. and you're getting that message. It's like, I can't fail. I have to keep improving. So we need to bring it back where we're, you know, negative feedback in the sense of it's constructive is allowed to be given. Students aren't consistently shielded from that, but it's done in a supportive way. Of course, you're going to make mistakes. It's part of learning and there aren't heavy penalties. The other thing is separating self-worth from performance. So when giving feedback, it's feedback about a particular essay or a particular presentation, not it's you're a smart student or you are disorganized. It's this piece of work could use these improvements. So that helps students separate.
1: It's not a sort of an attack on the identity in that case.
17: Right.
1: Are there any other things people get wrong about perfectionism in general? Maybe not just for students, but for everyone?
17: Probably the biggest thing I see is when we're trying to lessen perfectionism, that we're trying to increase laziness in students or lack of motivation. You can strive to be excellent without demanding perfection.
1: Well, Danielle Molnar is a child and youth studies professor at Brock University. Danielle, I've enjoyed the chat. I think this went pretty perfectly. There were some mistakes in it, but we went forward and we did a great job. I appreciate you coming on the show.
17: Thank you very much.
1: Just ahead, could working remotely from home be wrecking your romantic relationship? A new study says maybe. Details next.
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5: From the National Newsroom of the Canadian Press, I'm Karen Rebo. An Iranian official has begun meetings today with mediators in Pakistan as an interim deal reached last month between Iran and the U.S. has collapsed. Sources say Iran's interior minister met Pakistan's army chief today. The meeting and an expected talk with Pakistan's prime minister comes after the U.S. launched a 10th straight night of airstrikes and Iran retaliated by firing at Jordan, Bahrain, and at a tanker in the Strait of Hormuz. Canada is widely expected to announce today it'll join a next-generation fighter jet program run by the U.K., Japan, and Italy. Defense Minister David McGuinty is set to make an announcement in Britain about advancing air combat capability development with allies. He says yesterday, decades-long security strategy is under scrutiny.
6: In the moments like these, trusted partnerships become one of our greatest strategic advantages. Because in an increasingly uncertain world, our security will depend not only on what we build, but on who we build it with.
5: Ottawa is expected to join the program, not as an official participant, but as an observer with access to sensitive information. Canada's premiers gather today in Charlottetown for their annual two-day Council of the Federation meeting. It comes ahead of Thursday's First Minister's meeting with Prime Minister Mark Carney. Domestic trade, major infrastructure projects are expected to be high on the agenda. And now the premiers will have something else top of mind. U.S. President Donald Trump announced yesterday he will slap a new 50% tariff on a broad range of Canadian goods as punishment for what the White House called Canada's retaliatory and discriminatory treatment of American alcohol, autos, and dairy. Calgary police are warning that online misinformation is affecting the search for a boy with autism who's been missing since last week. Parker, who is 11 and nonverbal, was last seen Thursday at his care home in North Calgary. Police say altered images and videos created with AI have been shared online. They say that is taking away resources desperately needed to find the boy. Mounties say Saskatchewan Rough Riders linebacker Jaden Dahlke was driving on the wrong side of a divided highway with alcohol and cannabis in his silver SUV when his vehicle collided with another vehicle Saturday northwest of Regina. The crash killed the CFL player and the other driver. RCMP spokesperson Mandy Mayer shared another finding of the investigation from a half hour prior to the crash.
7: We received a report around 8:27 p.m. from a business in Lumsden of a silver SUV leaving without paying for fuel that same day, about 30 minutes prior. Investigation has determined that this was the same silver SUV that was involved in the collision.
5: Bishma Rayaguru also died in the accident near Lumsden. This is the Canadian Press. In sports, RCMP in Saskatchewan say Rough Riders player Jaden Dahlke left a gas station without paying before a fatal crash Saturday night. Police say Dahlke was driving the wrong way on Highway 11 when his SUV collided with another vehicle near Lumsden, killing him and 22-year-old Bishma Rajyaguru. Alcohol and cannabis were found in Dahlke's vehicle, while autopsies and toxicology testing remain part of the investigation. The Toronto Blue Jays are having a tough time. The Tampa Bay Rays homered three times last night to beat Toronto 7-1 in the opener of their four-game series at Rogers Centre. The Boston Red Sox keep rolling, Boston beating Baltimore 6-5 for a 14th straight victory. And the WNBA's Toronto Tempo are limping into the All-Star break. The Las Vegas Aces defeated Toronto for the Tempo's third straight loss. From the Canadian Press, I'm Karen Rebo.
2: The final word on the things that matter. This is The Last Show with David Cooper.
1: Someone might say they love answering emails from the couch while working from home, but their romantic partner might consider that a hostile takeover of the living room. There is a new study saying those clashing boundaries can make remote working couples feel lonely. They can even have thoughts of breaking up, even while sitting 3 feet apart. I am here with Alejandro Hermida, an organizational behavior researcher at Imperial College London in the UK, who has studied this. Alejandro, welcome to the show.
8: Thank you, David, for having me.
1: So it's kind of a fun research area, how couples deal with remote working. When you started looking into it, did you think you would see positives here, negatives here, or you weren't really sure?
8: Yeah, I mean, that's a fantastic question. And I think you just summarized the research in a really, really nice way, which took us a very long time to do, not as good as you.
1: Okay, I all your work over many years summarized into three sentences. Perfect.
8: Yeah, and I mean, I guess that when we started, I was expecting to see more negatives. So an aspect of the study is that we expected the differences in how couples engage in the division between work and non-work life will be generally damaging. But then turns out that this was only true for men. So we see that for women actually who work from home, it's actually mostly positives if you think about it. So if you go into the study, you realize that the majority of them kind of benefit from the different type of partners that they had and different type of configurations. So we expected more negatives than the ones we got in the end.
1: Interesting. Let's define something that your research covers, something called segmentation preference.
8: Yeah.
1: For those who don't speak like organizational behavior, academic journal language, what does it mean and what does it look like in an ordinary couple?
8: Yeah, you're completely right. So a preference for segmentation describes the extent to which a person prefers to keep work and private life things separate. So basically, you know, I mean, as you nicely described, maybe for one member of the couple, it's very chill to just answer to an email while they're in the cinema, right? On their phone. And then the partner's like, hey.
1: If I do that, I get yelled at, but keep going.
8: Yeah, well, that's a clash. That's what I mean. So usually, if both of them have kind of a sort of agreement that these are things that don't, you know, that you can keep kind of fluid, then you wouldn't get jealous, right? Like it would be like, well, one day is you, one day is me. But usually the problem comes when these things kind of clash. Nevertheless, what we kind of were the most interested in is the fact that couples can have many differences, right? Like you can disagree on many, many, many things, but they don't really matter that much unless there's some situation which makes these disagreements evident. So for us, it was like, well, you know, you might have a preference that you might not share with your partner, but this doesn't matter as much if you work from the office because it's less visible, let's say. So our kind of our main research question was on how working from home might make these differences more evident and therefore more damaging.
1: Interesting. So if you're the kind of person who can't really take a lunch where you talk to somebody because you're distracted looking at emails all the time, if you do that at work, fine. But if you take your lunch break at home with your partner because you're both working from home, all of a sudden you clash. Something like that?
8: Exactly. And I mean, even if you're not working from home, your partner might just actually just... even if your partner is not there working from home with you, they might just expect you to answer, right? Because you're at home.
1: Yeah.
8: You know, you're having lunch at home. So why are you not answering? So that's the kind of part of what we were interested in and have like, people are a little bit territorial on their homes, right?
1: Okay. So I kind of understand the problem. I understand how these clashes can come up. When you survey or you ask the average work from home couple, are they happier than they would be in their relationship? Are they less happy because of this stuff? Is working from home a good idea for your romantic life, I guess?
8: Ooh, that's the question, right? That's
1: sure. And everyone's different. I just mean on average.
8: Yeah, I think that what we have seen, especially now that a little bit more of time has passed, is that for some couples, this was terrible. This was really, really terrible. It really created a lot of frictions. It created a lot of unwanted situations. But the way that I have started to kind of rationalize this a little bit more as time has passed, is that very often these were things that were kind of already there. And then, you know, just in the moment when you're spending more time with your couple, you see those things a little bit more in your face, let's say, while if you're in the office, then they're not as visible. But I also see a lot of couples who got reinforced through the possibility of working from home. And especially, I mean, this is not something that we cover in the study, but one of the things that I've been thinking of lately is how remote work might actually be very helpful for couples who have long distance relationships, which are very common right now.
9: I imagine. And then if there's certain couples where those values around, I don't know how you spend your time, whether you look at the phone notifications, where they're all completely aligned, spending a lot of time together is probably a good thing. You're not going to clash as much, I imagine.
8: Exactly. And maybe not even not clash, like you might actually be kind of benefit from that time together. Like you can ask your like each other questions, things like that. So you might actually profit from having your work being done in the main living area, let's say.
9: This other thread that I want to pull at is loneliness. I, as someone who has struggled with depression, I'm happy to say I don't right now, but I know what it's like to feel lonely when I'm around people. I think for a lot of people, they're surprised by that. How could you feel lonely if your partner is there at home with you all the time? But were there people who you studied or asked questions of or researched that reported feeling lonely despite having this work from home setup?
8: So the way that we present loneliness in the article is that it comes as a consequence of a type of conflict, which kind of is intermediate between the working from home and the segmentation preferences configurations and loneliness, which is called work to home conflict. So in the organizational behavior world, what this basically means is that your work either eats a little bit more of your time than you would like to, like of the time that you will usually spend with your partner, with your family and so on, or it kind of creates depletes your cognitive resources in a way that you are present, but just in body, not in mind. And what we found is a very, I guess a very sad finding in a certain way, which is that if one of the partners experiences work-to-home conflict, then this has an impact of the loneliness, not only of that person, but also of the partner. So we see that the working conditions of a single individual, which might stem because of misalignments during working from home, but also from a lot of other different working conditions, like, for example, working overtime or having very demanding bosses or greedy jobs, as some people are calling them. This is not only like spilling over in the person's life at home, like in their own experience, but also in that of the partners. And if you think about the logic, then, I mean, we only study partners here, but it should also extend to, let's say, their children, for example.
9: I think more broadly, what I'm interested in here is, are we kind of underestimating or not looking at the social cost of remote work? That remote work can have effects on your mental well-being, your social health. And we always talk about all the perks like, oh, we can do more childcare. You can have more time to yourself. You don't have to commute. But we should really think deeply about whether we'll be happy from that angle, from that lens.
8: Completely. No, completely. I think in this case, it's very easy, I guess, to be seduced by the potential positives of anything, right? As you mentioned, I think that it's very, and it's also very easy to think only on yourself here, which I think is also something that we try to push people to in the article as a suggestion to kind of make this a home discussion.
9: Well, Alejandro Hermida is an organizational behavior researcher at Imperial College London in the UK. Alejandro, I've enjoyed discussing your research and work from home stuff. Thanks for being on the show.
8: Thanks for having me.
9: Just ahead, is your pet safe from heat stroke? We'll talk to a vet about whether extreme heat is putting your animal at risk. It's hot out, so what pet owners need to know next?
2: Don't let the conversation end here. 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
9: It's hot, and you should drink water. I don't know, be in air conditioning, take care of yourself. But you know who else should drink water, be in air conditioning, and take care of themselves that can't really all the time? Your pets. So we're going to tell you what to do when your pet gets too hot here with Cliff Redford, a veterinarian. It is vet talk. It is pet talk. Check out Cliff's podcast. It is called Vet Life. Check out Cliff's upcoming book. Actually, don't yet. We're going to talk about it in a bit. Cliff, welcome to the show.
16: Thanks, buddy. It is hot.
9: Hot.
16: It is hot, even up in our Great White North, eh? It's pretty warm. Yeah, this is going to be a PSA, and everyone has heard this, PSA, and everyone knows about it. But listen
0: anyways because no one knows what to do when their pet gets heat stroke.
9: I actually don't think everyone knows the signs of an overheated animal because they're not exactly the same as an overheated human being, which is a type of animal, but not the kind we're talking about.
0: Yeah, the overheated human being just goes, I'm hot. I don't feel good. I'm hot.
9: You sound like a real parent right now, imitating your children.
0: I'm hot. Give me a popsicle. Yeah. You know, the issue is before we get into signs, the issue is we're starting to see, and this is all across Europe, all across North America, we're starting to see dogs and even cats come into vet clinics or have heat stroke, not due to the classic reasons, not due to being stuck in a car, not due to going on a walk or exercising during an exceptionally hot day, but just because it's hot and even they're just sitting out in the garden and they don't have enough shade. And the signs, and it's much more common in dogs. So we're going to focus on that.
9: Ooh.
0: They pant a lot. Everyone knows dogs can't sweat. They kind of sweat a little bit through their feet, but their primary cooling mechanism is panting.
9: Like evaporating water off their tongue and gums and mouth and stuff? Cool.
0: Yeah, exactly. Well, it is cool if it works. Otherwise, it's not cool at all.
9: Doesn't sound very efficient. Evaporating water off your skin is a much better way to cool down.
0: You got to do that, see how well it works. Yeah, it doesn't really work that well. And the thing is, evaporating off our skin, that's when we're sweating. So we're making ourselves moist, and then it cools off. So they will pant excessively. They will seem confused. They will become very lethargic. One that people don't realize is their gums will turn brick red.
9: That's the one to look for. In cats, it's the same with that.
0: Yeah. Do you know why that is?
9: No, but I know that it's a sign now that I've talked to animal experts.
0: There you go. Who did you talk to? Who told you this?
9: You.
0: Oh, right. Me. Oh, yeah, right. Right. So... because they can't sweat when they get hot, and I guess it happens with people too. You look like you're pretty fair skinned. I imagine when you get hot, your cheeks get flushed.
9: No, I tan. My grandmother was born and she's Syrian descent.
0: All right, but I mean your skin is pretty.
9: Yeah, you're right. On the rest of the side, they're white people.
0: So the body for the dogs and the cats, the body flushes the extremities with blood to try and cool it off. To try and get that panting to work. And so the gums become brick red. So that is a major sign if you start to see that. Then they'll start to vomit. Then they'll start to seizure. Then they'll start to not live anymore.
9: They'll unlive at that point. I don't know why I'm laughing. That's awful.
0: They'll unlive at that point. So it's super serious. And we lose patience to it all the time.
9: And you lose your patience because it's avoidable.
0: That's right. It is avoidable. First of all, stop it from happening in the first place. Know the breeds that are highly susceptible. And because they pant to cool off, dogs and to a lesser extent, cats, flat-faced breeds. We've been talking about this over the couple of years that I've been on your radio show. Like the pugs and the bulldogs and the Frenchies and the Shih Tzus and the Lhasas, all the squishy-faced dog breeds don't pant efficiently. Any dog that's super fluffy, especially if they have a double coat, like some of the Arctic dogs that I have, very obese. We are not weight-shaming, fat-shaming these dogs. This is a medical problem. Very, very heavy dogs, very heavy cats. Obviously, the very old, heart disease, that sort of thing, they're super susceptible. If you see your pet suffering from heat stroke, David, what would you do?
9: Put a wet blanket on it, get it out of the sun, I screwed up on the first one?
0: You screwed up on the first one.
9: Darn.
0: So the problem with the wet blanket is, yes, it gets some moisture on them, but then that wet blanket is actually really good insulator. It's not as good as a warm blanket, but the wet blanket will trap the heat and it'll turn their coat into like a steam sauna.
9: Dry blanket with a frozen bit of peas on the blanket.
0: No. But you were originally sort of the thought of a wet blanket to get them wet. So just soak them down. Give them some water to drink and soak them down to help that water then evaporate. It's kind of like you're making them sweaty.
9: Yeah.
0: Right? But it works better if you do that and then you put a fan on them.
9: Oh, smart. You know, to get the water to evaporate and cool
0: down.
9: Get
0: that circulation going, that air circulation. Of course, take them out of the sun. Of course, get them into air conditioning. Do not use ice cold water. Do not put ice packs on their bellies. That can cause like a almost like a rebound shock situation with their blood supply. So get them some water, get them out of the heat, get them wet, get a fan on them, and then get them to the veterinarian.
9: Ah,
0: I thought you would figure that one out. Sorry.
9: No, I'm listening. And you know what? It seems like it reminds me of when I took the motorcycle safety class. Everything the teacher taught us was an insult to our intelligence. Like, we all kind of knew. You're like, yeah, I know that. But just getting them to tell you to repeat it over and over and over and doing the exercises over and over and over, beating this stuff into your head actually makes you a safer driver. It's not that there's any deep concepts when you're learning motorcycle safety. It's not quantum mechanics. It's the same thing with this. Everything you're saying is simple, but I forget it, and it's good to repeat it, and it's helpful.
0: One thing I wanted to bring up is the fact that dogs, and if you take your cat for a walk, I think that's a little weird. How do you know if the ground, if the concrete, if the cement is too hot?
9: It probably is.
0: It probably is. Well, there's a 7-second rule. So you basically put the back of your hand onto the ground for 7 seconds. And if it's uncomfortable, it's going to be really problematic for your pet.
9: Like, if you can fry an egg on the concrete, maybe don't.
0: That's probably not a good idea. That's right. If you put your hand down there and when you lift it up, the skin has stuck to the concrete and it's like peeling off your skin because it's like burnt marshmallow.
9: Maybe you go to the doctor at that point.
0: You go to the veterinarian at that point and give your dog to somebody else because you don't have the common sense to take care of that animal, I think.
9: Okay. So, well, you can't treat people. I've been watching the show Better Call Saul, and the vet is like a secret, like unlicensed doctor for the...
0: I think a great TV show, scripted, would be something like Doctor, air quotes, whatever, Dr. Feelgood or something. And it's basically about a veterinarian who's gotten himself in trouble. Maybe he had drug problems, maybe this or that. And to get himself out of debt, or the only work he can do because he's not licensed to treat animals is to treat people that have like been in gunshot wounds.
9: Yeah, who can't go to the police or can't go to a regular hospital because then they'll get arrested.
0: It would be amazing.
9: That's,
0: and then that's
9: the vet in Better Call Saul.
0: Yeah.
9: Yeah.
0: I could totally bandage somebody up. No problem. I am waiting.
9: All right. Aspiring mob veterinarian, unlicensed doctor, Cliff Redford is here. We are talking vet talk. We are talking pet talk. When we come back, a story from New York. Very exciting that Cliff found.
0: Yeah. It about bada boom, bada bing.
9: Our mayor, Mom Donnie, who many people like, many people do not like, a controversial figure. I don't know if you've heard the story, but there's been some like food pantry, city-run food stores where food will be either free or subsidized for residents. But now they're going to have city-funded pet food pantries. And I really hope they stock my kitties special food. And they probably don't because we get ripped off. We'll be back with Cliff Redford. We'll talk that. And we'll also talk eye surgery on a crocodile. That's pretty exciting. Cliff?
0: Pretty exciting.
9: Are you excited?
0: Very.
9: Excellent. I guess I should throw it a break. We'll be back.
0: See you later, alligator.
9: Oh, wow. No, see you. Goodbye for a while, crocodile.
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9: All right, we are here with Dr. Cliff Redford. He's a veterinarian. He is a pet-erinarian. Is that a... Did I just make that up?
0: That would be a weird Instagram handle.
9: Pet-erinarian?
0: Pet-erinarian. It's like people who call themselves a dog tour.
9: A dog tour.
0: Dog okay. Tour Cliff underscore happy smile, whatever.
9: Sounds like an alien race in Star Trek. Dog the dog tour. Tours that are coming to invade. Okay. New York City Council has agreed on their 2027 fiscal budget, and in it is city-funded pet food pantries.
0: Mm-hmm.
9: I feel like this topic could get really political really quick. People would be like, oh, that's a waste of money. And other people would be like, wow, people who can't afford to have their pets or are struggling to feed their pets, this mm-hmm. will help them. Let's mm-hmm. not get political, but let's talk about the story.
0: Well, I think it's fair to get political.
9: All right, let's get political.
0: You and I are probably on the same page. Look, the reality with any social service, and you used to be Canadian.
9: I still am Canadian, you freak. Is that the anthem? Did I do it
0: you're
9: right?
0: You're definitely turning American. You're calling me a freak. You get so angry so fast. What's happened to you?
9: I had a temper. You should meet my mother, man. People are always like, Canadians are so nice. I live in the U.S. I'm like, dude, you have not met my mother.
0: Yeah, she scares me. You know, the thing with any social service is it's not going to benefit everybody. That's the point. If you don't have children, your taxes are still going to public schools. because you want other people's children to be educated. If you don't have pets...
9: Wait. I agree with that, but not everyone does, Cliff. That's where this gets heated.
0: I know. Well, they're not nice people, David, okay?
9: All right.
0: I don't want to be their friend anymore. That's my argument.
9: All right. So already you're polarized. Anyone with a different political opinion than you is not nice and you don't want to be their friend.
0: No. They just got to be polite.
9: All right, fine. Let's get to the story. The food pantries for pets.
0: So the food pantry. Yeah. So $125 billion budget in 2027. Apparently it's balanced, so that's fantastic. And there's already about $750,000 for like

0: all New Yorkers, David. All New Yorkers, cats and dogs included. Look, there's a public health benefit to making sure that people, especially in need in the lower incomes, who have pets, that they can feed their pets and that they can get their pets basic veterinary care. It protects society to a point. It reduces animals going into shelters. It reduces animals becoming homeless. It reduces rats having to eat giant pieces of pizza on the subway. There's a lot of benefits to this.
1: Think about the rats. Although I think the city is spending money to be mean to rats with the rat czar.
0: Oh.
1: There's a city position, a city worker who's in charge of killing rats.
0: Okay, that's a little bit weird. But I mean, I guess, okay, I mean, public health.
1: Yeah.
0: Look, public health is important. And cats and dogs, the better they are cared for, the better humans are healthy. I mean, that's a reality, David. Don't roll your eyes at
1: me. I'm making that face because I agree. I'm thinking if someone's struggling to pay next month's rent,
0: yeah,
1: and they got to also feed their pet, that's not a good situation to be in.
0: And so they're going to be utilizing sort of the community food network that's already in place to help people with when there's food shortages or when there's issues with them getting food for themselves. And then they're going to be putting together some mobile spay neuter clinics to go into at-risk areas where the animals may not be receiving regular vet care, vouchers for sort of a voucher program for veterinary clinics that are agreed to be a part of it. Cornell University, an amazing veterinary school, one of the best in the world, probably top three, could probably get their students to start doing low-cost, high-quantity spay-neuter programs. It helps with their education. It helps society. I would say this is
1: great.
0: Five pod, can't dispose, non-disposable, what is it?
1: Five opposable. Five opposable thumbs up.
0: Five not opposable, five cats who haven't been declawed, thumbs up for Mom Donnie.
1: What's the weird claw up in the cat's arm that doesn't really do anything? What is that called?
0: The dew claw.
1: The dew claw. Five dew claws up.
0: Five dew claws up. There you go. That would have worked better.
1: All right. I know a great author who happens to be a veterinarian who's written an animal rescue adventure travel book.
0: Oh, shucks.
1: I also know Cliff Redford, who coincidentally has a very similar book.
0: Similar book. Yes, I do.
1: Coming out in September. Same premise.
0: Same premise. Yes.
1: And it's called Far and Wild, and people can pre-order it now wherever books are sold.
0: Yep. You can just Google it.
1: And I promised a tale of a crocodile eye surgery.
0: Yeah, so my book comes out September 15th, audiobook, print, digital, all the stuff on all the...
1: Papyrus, holographic.
0: Everything, 3D, the whole bit. It's about me traveling around the world volunteering. We've talked a lot about my trips on this show.
1: I know, it's annoying. You're a good person. Keep going.
0: Thank you for supporting me. And one of the interesting stories is 10 years ago when I went to Jamaica, and pretty much my first surgery was on a American crocodile named Jack. And Jack had been shot in the eye by a frightened farmer with a spear gun. And Jack had to become one-eyed Jack. I had to remove his eye. And I had never done this surgery on a crocodile. And the zoo people said, just pretend it's a dog with a really bad skin condition. And they were kind of right. It was kind of the same. And the cool thing about it, now, first of all, the sedative didn't work quite as much as we wanted. And my son, Brandon, who was 17 at the time, was trying to hold the tail still. And this 70-pound crocodile, which doesn't sound big, but it is, was lifting him up off his feet by swishing his tail back and forth. So we had to give him more happy juice. But the great thing was when I went back to Jamaica after the recent hurricane, I was at the zoo and the new zoo director didn't know anything about it. So I asked about a one-eyed crocodile and he said, first of all, it's a female. We found out it was a female. Her name is Jill. And he didn't know the story. Jill is living large and enjoying chicken carcasses and getting fat at the zoo, constantly winking with her left eye.
1: All right, we got about a minute left. When you're recording your audiobook because you narrated it yourself, like when I introduce a guest on my show, I jot down a few notes, sometimes a little quick introduction sets up the topic. It's really obvious to me that I'm in my like reading voice versus my talking voice. I've worked a lot to try to get those voices the same. I think anyone in broadcasting does. It's still hard. How do you like

0: sound like you're talking naturally, or are you reading, or do you, like, how do you,
1: yeah,
0: do you have reading voice? What's going on there?
1: I mean, you do read it, and that's the only way, because you have to do it exactly as the words are on the page.
0: I guess it's not a bad thing to sound like you have reading voice when you're reading a book to somebody.
1: Yeah, correct. That's but what it. I discovered, a couple of things. So first of all, you write these words that sound good in your head, but are tongue twisters. Second, I was reminded the hard way that when I was 6 years old, I had a speech impediment and I couldn't say my R's.
0: Oh boy.
1: So I started to say W's, Far and Wild, The Adventures of the Worldwide Vet.
0: Oh boy. And you're with Quiff Redford.
1: So Quiff Redford. And so look, it takes practice, but I am now a professional and it worked out great.
0: The book is called Far and Wild. Check it out wherever books are sold,
1: mm-hmm.
0: and it's coming out in September. It's called Far and Wild, The Adventures of the Worldwide Vet. Shouldn't be a worldwide vet.
1: The Worldwide Vet.
0: All right. I'm here with the Worldwide Vet, the only one. 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
1: My pleasure.
0: Coming up next, for queer folks, their phones might reveal things about their identity before they're ready. 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
0: The feed on social media, it watches what you like, what you follow, what you pause on, what you explore, and then all of a sudden, for some people, it starts showing queer content where other people can see it. This is called algorithmic outing, basically where social media announces your sexual orientation to the world before you do. Let's chat about it here with Justin Ellis, a senior criminologist at the University of Newcastle School of Law and Justice in Australia. Justin, welcome to the show.
18: Thanks, David, for having me on.
0: I gotta say, before I read about this, I'd never heard about algorithmic outing. What does it mean? How does it work? What would be an example of it?
18: Yeah, that's a good question, David. And I think we all know that we're experiencing quite an intimate relationship with the algorithm. And so we're all predicting the content that we're going to receive through the way we're engaging with it. So algorithmic outing, though, is an extension of that whereby you may be, in this case, exploring your sexual orientation or gender identity, and the algorithm is feeding you content before you have accepted the fact or recognized that you might be queer or trans or what have you. So I think a key dimension of algorithmic outing at the moment is that where this happens and how this happens has taken on increased significance because there's been an increase in hostility towards queer people across the board in, say, the last 3 or 4 years. So I guess, yeah, the location and when that's happening has taken on greater significance.
0: Got it. And what would be like an example of it? Someone who would be algorithmically outed, what would they be doing and what would be an example?
18: Yeah, so the people that we spoke to responded, queer adults in the Hunter Valley, which is north of Sydney, for people that don't know that area in New South Wales in Australia. And so the respondents that we spoke to, several of them mentioned, particularly on TikTok, because the TikTok algorithm is very good at segmenting content and feeding you what you've already consumed. And it provides you with a much narrower version of yourself than, say, broader platforms like Instagram or Facebook. And this particular user was using a range of social media, Reddit, TikTok, Instagram, and it's a real insight into the way that different people use different social media platforms to explore their sexual orientation and gender identity. And this particular user said, wow, and she's lesbian, and she said, wow, the algorithm affirmed to me that I was lesbian, that I was gay, I was a gay woman before I had actually acknowledged that to myself. And so for her at that time, that was something that, as I said, she hadn't acknowledged to herself. So it brought it forward for her. It outed her in that sense earlier than maybe she had anticipated. But when I interviewed her, it was a couple of years down the track, and she built her confidence as an out gay woman. So that's an example of how algorithmic outing can anticipate your sexual orientation in this case.
0: That is fascinating. Maybe a little bit creepy that the algorithms can know this about someone before they do. And maybe there's some positive spin on this too. Like, you can find out things about yourself and build confidence earlier than you would if you were just on a journey by yourself there without the algorithm giving you that nugget of information. But are you surprised that these algorithms can do that?
18: No, I'm not surprised, David. And you're right, though. And this is, I wanted to emphasize that this is mostly a very positive story in the sense that we've got a spectrum of anonymity on different social media platforms. And again, the people that we interviewed said that it was very helpful for them to be able to go onto a Reddit thread, for example, have a different setup in terms of your image, your avatar, compared to what you do on Instagram or TikTok. You can explore, you can observe, you can be a passive observer of what other people are talking about in terms of their exploration of their sexual orientation and gender identity. And it helps you, as you've said, build confidence, because still in real life, you still have to come out in some contexts that may not be safe. So it builds the confidence, the vocabulary, the mechanisms through which you can do that, build your confidence, have safe passage through life, and be a fully functional person.
0: I could see a bit of a negative side of this, though, a darker side. Suppose you're on the couch scrolling through TikTok with your sibling, maybe you're a teenager, and some content that outs you as gay, like your example, gets shown. Maybe your family doesn't have a great environment. It's not necessarily a safe environment to come out in. The sibling tells the parents, boom, there's a little crisis there. Like, there are negative examples here with this technology, I assume.
18: Yes, there are, David. And this is where you are, who you are, what's going on around you is significant in your relationship with the algorithm and the broader situation that you're in. So several respondents that we spoke to talked about having quite conservative religious backgrounds, and the algorithm didn't necessarily out those people in a given context. But I think the broader point here is that we've still got groups of people in different jurisdictions where same-sex sex is still criminalized. We've got a spectrum of queer identity that's still criminalized. And so for those people, it was still difficult to navigate and reconcile their internal identities, desires, with external expectations within family and some aspects of community. So the algorithmic outing, as we've already discussed, and I use this term to encapsulate that ambiguity, contradictory connectivity. We know that queer people in many locations really find sanctuary online, because they can't be publicly out. But we also know that within those broader technological infrastructures, that they're more prone to online abuse, and women in general, and then any queer women are disproportionately likely to be targeted for that abuse. So we're still operating within that broader context of coming out being a big deal. So how you do it, where you do it, and the readiness with which you do it will determine, I guess, the beginning of your public life as an out person.
0: And the on your own terms-iness, I just made up a phrase, but the ability to do it on your own terms if you need to come out or want to come out, that's important too. And that's maybe where this might take it away from someone.
18: Yes. And I think too, David, you raise a good point there in that the algorithm, like we talk about the algorithm has outed you. Now that algorithm is part of a massive algorithmic system. So the algorithm itself does not know. And unless there's a human overseeing that operation, then the algorithm really, really won't know and the whole system won't know. But we also know that if access is provided in certain jurisdictions where queer identity is criminalized, then that information can be used to negatively impact those people. So, yes, it's still can be a fraught process for many people.
0: Now, in spaces where queer identity is either stigmatized or worse still, illegal, is there something people can do to protect themselves from this? I mean, this is a completely new concept to me. I imagine there's someone listening who has never heard of this before, algorithmic outing.
18: Well, I think that this striking this balance between identity and safety, safety and identity reconciliation, I think the principles don't change. People will rightly take precautions to protect their identities so that they're not going to be threatened or harmed. So I think the key thing that we also saw, because we were talking to people mostly in sort of their mid-20s, many of them were university students. They're frequent users of public transport. They're frequent users of nighttime entertainment districts in metro areas, for example. So I think it's the key remains to know where you are, know who you're with, know what you're doing on your phone, and so on, and those safety precautions so that as you've mentioned, you take control of your sexual orientation, gender identity, how that's presented in public, so that you're ready to navigate those spaces as required for better and for worse.
0: Is there anything you would want to say to the designers of like TikTok, whose motives to design these algorithms are probably just one thing, profit?
18: Profit, yes. And this has come up particularly with advertising. Not necessarily on TikTok, but we know that there's been anti-queer content, like after the shooting in Orlando a couple of years ago at a queer venue. We know that queer groomer rhetoric was trending at that time, and it was positioned next to particular content, and different platforms are making money out of it. So be choosy about which platforms you're using, how you use them, where you use them, so that you can get through your outing process in a safe way.
0: Justin, thanks for describing what this concept is. I appreciate you coming on the show and educating me. Thanks for your time.
18: David, you're very welcome.
0: Justin Ellis is a senior criminologist at the University of Newcastle School of Law and Justice in Australia. That's a wrap on The Last Show. Thanks for tuning in. I'd appreciate it if you gave us a follow on social media where we post videos of this show. Our handle is lastshow.pizza. 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We'll catch you again soon.
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30: Thursday, Friday, things could get worse again in terms of the weather.
1: Tense times for people living in Kimberley. How fire crews are working to protect a city from a nearby cluster of wildfires. Good morning. Following a week of hot days filled with thousands of dry lightning strikes, later this morning, the province will provide an update on the status of the BC wildfire season and persistent drought conditions. After the number of wildfires exploded past 100 last week due to lightning strikes, crews have brought that number back down to 87. Over 50,000 hectares have burned so far this wildfire season. This comes as the Brunswick Complex fires near Boston Bar continues to rage out of control as most of the interior remains under heat warnings and air quality alerts due to smoke. There are currently 16 evacuation orders province-wide with hundreds displaced as a result. Fire crews are working to build containment lines between an out-of-control wildfire and the East Kootenay City of Kimberley. The 8,000-plus residents of Kimberley were placed under the evacuation alert Sunday night and told to be ready to leave at a moment's notice. The Matthew Creek Fire is burning in the mountains west of town and is currently mapped at 567 hectares. It's burning on steep slopes and being fueled by strong winds, making for difficult firefighting conditions.
3: Overnight, the fire did not see significant growth to the west or the south. However, the fire did grow about 10 hectares towards the east, which is in the direction of the city of Kimberley.
4: When we got the news last night, we all filled up all of our vehicles. We had water, packed a bag, and have everything together, and we're just waiting to hear on the situation if it gets worse.
5: This impacts a lot of people. You know, thousands of people are being affected by the evacuation alert, and one of the things that makes me most proud about this area is the way that other people stand up in support.
1: Crews are also battling at least three other out-of-control fires west of Kimberley, making up what's now being called the Bootleg Fire Complex. An out-of-control wildfire has prompted evacuation orders for residences and a provincial park near the village of Clinton. The Thompson, Nicola, and Squamish-Lillooet regional districts have issued separate evacuation orders Monday for the Pear Lake wildfire. They cover Downing Park and at least 11 homes on Pear Lake Road. Evacuees are being told to head east to Clinton. 38 properties east of the park are on evacuation alert. The fire was discovered Friday and believed to be lightning caused. It is currently sized at 30 hectares. The White House is once again taking aim at Canada, announcing a 50% tariff on a range of goods. A senior administration official says Canada is one of only two countries that retaliated against the American tariff regime, citing bans on sales of U.S. alcohol and dairy quotas. As a result, U.S. President Donald Trump has signed three proclamations, which will see tariffs imposed on, as the administration puts it, everything from wine to hockey sticks to cement. Energy and potash will be exempt, but products that were previously tariff-free under the terms of CUSMA could be hit. The levies are due to come into effect within 30 days. The White House says these tariffs are not connected to wildfire smoke drifting across the border into U.S. states. In response to the latest Trump tariffs, Prime Minister Mark Carney says this is the latest in a series of unilateral U.S. trade actions that began with the U.S. imposing a series of tariffs in direct violation of the Canada-United States-Mexico agreement. And Canada will work relentlessly and take any measures necessary to build our strength at home and to support Canadian workers, farmers, businesses, and families. BC nurses rallied outside Kelowna General Hospital Monday afternoon, about 2.5 weeks since job action began.
10: Solidarity! So, so, so! Solidarity!
1: As part of job action, nurses are refusing to perform non-nursing duties or work non-essential overtime. But the nurses' union says it has received more than 5,200 reports from members across BC claiming they've been threatened or intimidated by employers urging them to perform work. More than 900 of those complaints were in the Interior Health Region.
11: What they're saying is if you don't do the non-nursing duties, then we will report you to your college. Nurses are licensed professionals. We require a license to practice nursing. And so that is a very intimidating statement to make. Another example is if you don't do this or X or Y, then I'm going to send you home and then report you for patient abandonment.
1: The BC Health Employers Association has denied allegations of employer intimidation, saying employers are not directing employees to perform work outside their role or scope. The union and employer expected to resume a mediation today. The family of a young woman who died following an e-scooter collision in East Vancouver earlier this month is hoping more riders will wear helmets. 30-year-old Cheyenne Lawley is described by her mother and sister as a very caring person. On July 3rd, Cheyenne was riding a Lime e-scooter on Venable Street near Commercial Drive when she collided with the side of a vehicle. The impact was not fatal, but police say she struck her head on the ground. Cheyenne was not wearing a helmet and suffered a brain bleed. She died in hospital 8 days later.
0: They should wear the helmets to protect themselves and any future injuries or fatal deaths like my sister. Any ages, like youth to like older people, I still see them wearing no helmets. It doesn't matter how old you are, how much you learn to drive, it's still important to wear the helmets.
2: How important is that?
0: To show that they could save their life from wearing a helmet.
9: Save your family from all the loss.
1: Vancouver police are also reminding the public that helmets are the law when riding e-scooters or e-bikes. Vancouver police say considering the FIFA World Cup brought hundreds of thousands of people out into the streets, things went relatively smoothly. The VPD says it was the largest ever deployment in the force's history, with a record 1,300 officers deployed on game days. And how busy they were depended on where they were. When it comes to arrests for criminal code violations, breach of peace, and public intoxication, there were 4 at BC Place, 12 at the P&E FanFest, and 177 in the Gravel Entertainment District.
12: Our strategy here was, you know, to have that safety, you know, whether you're a local or you're a visitor, to feel safe and secure. But also very key was not to have it as a police state where you're like, oh my gosh, I can't move around. It feels, you know, it feels like Big Brother essentially is watching me at every move. That's something we definitely did not want to, that's not the vibe that we wanted to achieve here. And I think we got away from that.
1: The VPD says it conducted more than 800 drone flights, but there are also 745 unauthorized drones. Of those, 40 were remotely jammed and removed from the sky. Speaking of sky, look at that pinkish hue this morning, Mark. Good morning.
13: Yeah, hi, Jace. Good morning. You bet. That's the wildfire smoke that's sliding out of the BC southern interior. So many fires, and you covered that early in the newscast here, and we'll talk more about that. So we have what I'm calling hazy conditions again today. There is some high cloud, and we had a lot of that yesterday, too. It'll be around for a little while, but boy, hot, and I'm going to talk all about that in a moment. 18 is the temperature right now, 18 to start the day. That's the low at the Vancouver airport, so it was a warm one, and if you're like me, well, you tossed and turned a lot of the night there with not very good air conditioning. All right, for the day today, a bit of high cloud, hazy highs up to 31, 32 away from the ocean, Metro Vancouver. Here's how we're starting. Now, this is Burns Bog at 15, but you get away from there, it's 18, 19 degrees, 17 Abbotsford, so a very warm start to the day across the rest of the province. It's pretty warm now, and it's going to heat up quickly across the regions. Now, first of all, air quality. There are air quality warnings for Prince George into the northeast, certainly more serious stuff in Alberta, and down here through the eastern Fraser Valley in the southeast part of the province, air quality warnings in effect for those forest fires, and heat warnings in yellow here, and that includes the Fraser Valley and up to Whistler, Squamish, Sunshine Coast, and the Okanagan and parts of the southeast. So a couple of examples here for the southern interior the next 3 days overall. Look at those temperatures soar, then down somewhat Saturday, Sunday, and there's Abbotsford, 34, 35 today and tomorrow, and then down. So I'll just wrap up. I'll do the satellite next time, but Metro Vancouver, yeah, it looks like we'll lose a little heat on Thursday, Friday, but still stay dry. Showers potentially Saturday, Jason, and I'll expand on that in 10. There you go.
1: Okay. Thank you very much. BC Hydro says the province could set a new record for summertime electricity demand this week. The Crown Corporation says hot weather is increasing the use of air conditioners, which is driving up demand for power. Temperatures are forecast in the low to mid-30s in some parts of the province through Wednesday. BC Hydro says if demand remains elevated, the record for summertime electricity demand set last August could be broken. All right. 5:10. Caitlin Osaski just arriving at her spot for her first traffic report of the morning.
7: There we go. Good morning, Jason. How are you? You're doing well.
1: We're great.
7: Not even in the right spot. Let's see if I can go back here. Hello. Oh,
1: there you go.
7: Yay, we did it. Tuesday. All right. So we do have the Broadway at between Cambie and Alberta closed to traffic due to some brand new construction that's being done with the ongoing subway. So a heads up there, you're going to have to reroute. That's going to cause big delays and it's going to be ongoing for quite some time. We'll head to the Upper Levels Highway if you're making way through West Vancouver. Crews are doing some work at all the on and off ramps there, so be mindful of that. Until 6 o'clock, it should be wrapped up. Over at the Massey Tunnel, it was single lane traffic heading north into the tunnel into Richmond. The overnight hours back to two lanes in both directions. You'll get counterflow in just after 6 o'clock. So that has the work that they were doing has wrapped up. And now we'll head to the 91A Queensborough Bridge, where it's now two lanes in both directions after some overnight road work. Road work continues to happen over at the 91A until well into November. That's your OK Tire traffic.
1: Kevin, thank you for that. Coming up next, Donald Trump reignites trade aggressions with Canada. The White House say they're implementing a 50% tariff on certain Canadian goods. Global's Reggie Ciccone has the latest from Washington, D.C. when we come back.
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8: We are seeing a bit of a slowdown. Highway 1 in the West End by Cypress Bowl Road for overnight construction. Otherwise, there is also construction happening in New Westminster, paving on Columbia Street between McBride and Elliott and the intersection of McBride and East Columbia. Watch for closures and detour via Front and Royal. 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In the CKNW Traffic Center, I'm Brad Russell.
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1: Time now for your Tuesday morning market numbers. In Europe, London, Paris, your Stoxx 50 all on the rise. In Asia, the Nikkei is up, Hang Seng is down, Shanghai up. Commodities, gold and crude oil are both up. And the Canadian dollar is up this morning, pound is down, euro is on the rise. There has been another escalation in the trade war between the U.S. and Canada. On Monday, the White House said it was slapping hundreds of exports with new 50% tariffs, and it impacts almost everything. Global's Reggie Cicchini is in Washington with the very latest on this. Good morning, Reggie. So take us through what we know about these new tariffs and why the White House made the announcement.
3: Jason, good morning. Yesterday, senior administration officials told us on a call that they are retaliating against what they believe to be ongoing and persistent retaliation out of Canada, being one of only two countries in the eyes of the United States that retaliated against tariffs that were put in place last year. And they really honed in on three areas: automotive, alcohol, and supply management, focusing in on dairy, saying that those tariffs in that area have, you know, limited American market share into Canada. And because of that, hundreds and hundreds of goods on everything from hockey sticks to cement to baking mixes to synthetic wigs are all going to now face a 50% tariff. What will not be tariffed? Potash, critical minerals, and fish and other things that are tied to Section 232 tariffs. And what's interesting here is there were trade protections in place under CUSMA that oftentimes shielded any kind of, you know, Canadian good from being hit with the various tariffs that the White House has been talking about for the last couple of years, Jason. That shield has been taken away, and these 50% tariffs will be on everything, protected or not.
1: All right, so if you're saying CUSMA exemptions shielded some of the economic threats coming from Trump, so is this a new trade war?
3: Well, White House officials said no. They said this is not a trade war. This is just a remedy to what they believe are discriminatory practices coming out of Canada. And it's going to be a question here as to whether this gets in the way of any potential conversation or negotiation on the free trade pact between Canada, the United States, and Mexico. Worth pointing out, the U.S. and Mexico have already started formal negotiations. They have not started yet with Canada. And while the administration told us yesterday that they do fully intend to have a conversation with Ottawa about free trade, it is not on the books yet. They don't have a timeline. And this is potentially going to now have a significant impact on the economies of Canada and the United States. And in the U.S., that could be difficult for Americans, especially walking into a midterm election.
1: So, Reggie, what's the response have been from Canadian officials?
3: Well, the Prime Minister says that Canada is ready to stand by and negotiate with the United States. Premier Eby said that if you're picking fights with Canadians, you are picking fights with the last friend that the United States has on the planet. On the flip side, Ontario Premier Doug Ford is saying that this should be met with new retaliation, dollar for dollar. But remember, it was the Ontario Ford government that really kind of cleared a path for some of the escalation that we've seen between the two countries over the last several months with actions that were taken last year. The Conservatives are hitting back to say that Canada is not a punching bag. The big question here is going to be, is there anything that Canada can ultimately do to back the United States down? There's 30 days before these tariffs are set to go in place. Does it allow for a legal challenge or a negotiation, or is the Canadian economy about to be hit again?
1: All right, thanks for the update. Reggie Cicchini from Washington this morning. Thanks, Reggie. Coming up next, another blow for Broadway businesses, how a six-month closure for subway construction work is causing fresh challenges and how it will impact commuters.
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8: In North Delta, southbound Highway 91 at 72nd Avenue, there are two vehicles on the shoulder of the road. Hazard lights are on. More of a visual distraction. Also, the upper levels west end, a bit of a slowdown Highway 1. So you make your way past a Cypress Bowl westbound due to construction. Share your feedback on the proposed Tilbury LNG expansion project until July 27th. 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In the CKNW Traffic Center, I'm Brad Russell.
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0: Good morning, everyone. 5:21, beautiful shot of West Kelowna. Good morning to our Okanagan viewers. And yeah, that's going to really ramp up in temperatures, especially in the Okanagan.
1: Yeah, and I'm going to show you those heat warnings in a moment. Some have just been issued for parts of Vancouver Island, like Nanaimo and Duncan and Port Alberni, and we know it's hot, Jason. It's just the criteria to meet those thresholds for heat warnings. Now, it's a little bit tricky, but overall, yeah, you can summarize it. You did. Hot weather for a while. These are the highest 10 readings in the nation yesterday, and they'll be all in British Columbia again today and tomorrow. The usual spots. Lytton, Lillooet, Spence's Bridge is in there. Ashcroft. There's Hope 35 yesterday. It'll be close to this today. Maybe a degree or two hotter, and the same for tomorrow. I'll get back to that a little later. Here's Metro Vancouver. Really picking up in temperature this morning. It'll heat up once that sun comes up, about an hour after that. Probably up to 32 this afternoon, away from the water, 27 at the beaches, which is hot as well. And tomorrow, similar. Here are the heat warnings, and it goes up through Terrace and Kitimat and Bellicoola and a lot of the south coast and southern interior. A few areas where it doesn't quite meet criteria. You need really warm air overnight and hot air during the day, like I'm delivering right now, but you get the idea. Metro Vancouver, it's tricky. It's not officially in a heat warning, but it's going to be awfully hot. It may feel 38 with the humidity factored in away from the ocean today. So really also some high cloud that was pesky yesterday, and there's some this morning, and there is some smoke around, including parts of Metro Vancouver. So here's the plan. Today and tomorrow, hot, hazy, little bit of cloud, a little bit of smoke, as mentioned. Thursday and Friday, not as hot, but still sun and cloud Thursday, sunny Friday. There could be some showers come up, Jason, on Saturday and into Sunday, too. We got some rain here. Now, that may be closer to the mountains and in the Fraser Valley, but big changes are coming as the weekend progresses, certainly cooler. That's it for now.
0: All right. Thank you very much, Mark. It's deja vu on Broadway as another stretch of one of Vancouver's busiest streets is now closed for several months. As Grace Key reports, businesses are worried about the financial hit.
2: A little confusion for drivers on day one of a six-month detour on 8th Street in Cambie. There are some new no-turn signals that drivers will have to get used to, and a bus-only lane was lined with cars, some trying to hop over onto the correct lane at the last minute.
3: Yeah, I'm just confused, yeah, because I want to turn to turn left, so I just get the bus lane.
4: No, I just see that a lot of people are using the bus-only lane, and once they see the cops, they try to merge into this one.
5: This is very silly. This is chaotic. So this no turning left here is quite a nuisance already.
2: The detour is because of the two-block closure on Broadway between Cambie and Alberta Streets. The traffic deck is being removed on the Broadway City Hall station as part of the Broadway subway project.
6: We looked at different options to remove the traffic decks, and 6 months was the most non-impactful compared to 14 months, which if we did it in stages. So this way we can close the road and then detour their vehicles around.
2: Sidewalks are open as well as access to stores, but that's little comfort to local businesses.
7: I don't think people are going to walk down this street anymore just because of the closure. And that's definitely going to affect the business in some way.
8: People can't survive. Sport Check up the road, one of our major retail anchors on this strip, is closing, and I think they'll be gone by the end of the month. So that's just dogpiling on other things. So it's going to take a long time for this area to recover and get back where it was. Because right now, there's lots of police signs, and I don't think anyone has the appetite to come here.
9: If you do take the bus, just be aware that those buses have been rerouted to 8th Avenue. So if you normally hop on Broadway, that location probably has been relocated. You also can't hop on or off the buses along 8th Avenue here. In Vancouver, Grace Key, Global News.
0: All right, Caitlin, to be expected that people have to kind of adjust and what's going on Broadway.
10: Yeah, it takes a little bit of time to kind of get used to that. And so you will have to reroute. Broadway definitely is a big route for many people heading from one point to the other. And unfortunately, you will have to kind of find your way around that for the next couple of months. All right, on the upper levels highways, crews have been working yesterday and today. Today's the last day. They'll be working until 6 o'clock, where some of those off ramps from Highway 1 to westbound will be blocked because they're doing some paving. So it looks like you can sort of see the cones over there, even right up to, this is Cross Creek or 15th Street if you prefer, right up towards Cypress Bowl Road. So keep that in mind. Today should be the last day that they're done with that project. All right, keep in mind that Highway 1 is open to traffic through Boston Bar. It is single lanes in both ways. It's really to get you to where you need to go. There's no stopping. So keep that in mind if your travels take you through that area, which looks like not many people are heading to right now. Tawasin Sports Bay, 6 o'clock sailing, looking at a one sailing wait. Duke Point, Tawasin, or Tawasin Duke Point, rather, looking at towards a sailing out, certainly, for that vessel there, Jason.
0: Okay, Caleb, thank you. Stay with us. Today's top stories are coming up next with Sonia. Officials are set to provide an update on the wildfire situation in our province today. What we can expect when we come back.
11: 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I anchor NewsHour at 6. 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
15: In Vancouver, of course, you've probably heard, Broadway is now closed between Cambie and Alberta Street. You have to detour via 8th. You can also use 10th or 12th. This is going to be for the next 6 months. And in North Delta, southbound Highway 91, just at 72nd Avenue, a couple of vehicles on the right shoulder of the road. The hazard lights are on. Just a visual distraction as you make your way through there. 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In the CKNW Traffic Center, I'm Brad Russell.
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21: Is at 5:30. Good morning. I'm John Strait. Premier David Eby responding to an extra 50% tariff slapped on hundreds of Canadian products by U.S. President Donald Trump.
22: It's obviously very disappointing, and it's going to have implications for Canadians, but I mean, mostly it's going to increase costs for Americans when they can least afford it. At this point, I just feel sorry for Americans. You know, if you're picking fights with Canadians, then you don't have a friend in the world.
21: White House says the tariffs coming into effect in 30 days are punishment for Canada's, quote, discriminatory treatment of American cars, alcohol, and dairy. ABC's Karen Waugh reports from Washington.
23: To impose these tariffs in the wake of a Supreme Court decision against him earlier this year, President Trump is citing a never-before-used provision of a 1930 trade law, which could also face legal challenges. The list of affected Canadian products is wide-ranging. Dairy products, alcohol, and honey, along with a range of other grocery items. Also construction materials, clothing, furniture, and electronics.
21: Prime Minister Mark Carney says the proposed tariffs are in direct violation of CUSMA. Construction is starting on the Enbridge Sunrise Pipeline Expansion Project near Prince George. Global's Ben O'Hara Byrne has the details.
1: Enbridge's Sunrise Pipeline Expansion includes the addition of about 139 kilometers of new pipeline by constructing 11 pipeline looping segments between Chetwynd in the north and the U.S. border. It will expand on the existing West Coast natural gas pipeline and is owned by Enbridge and 38 First Nations. Sunrise will increase the capacity of BC's natural gas transportation by up to 20% or 300 million cubic feet per day. Here is the Federal Minister of Energy and Natural Resources, Tim Hodgson, as well as Stuart Muir of ResourceWorks.
3: The Prime Minister said we are going to export, we're going to go from selling 12 million tons per annum to our allies in Asia for the benefit of British Columbians to 50 million tons per annum by the end of the decade. That is a massive increase. To do that, we need to expand all of our infrastructure.
4: It's a crucial piece because it brings the natural gas from the Northeast, where we extract it in British Columbia, to where it's needed, especially the population in the south, our businesses, industries, the things we depend on.
1: The federal government approved the Sunrise expansion project back in April. It is expected to be completed in late 2028. Ben O'Hara Byrne, Global News, Victoria.
21: A bit of a confusing first day for some drivers navigating a six-month detour along the Broadway-Cambie corridor. Global's Grace Key explains.
5: There is a two-block closure on Broadway between Cambie and Alberta streets. The traffic deck is being removed on the Broadway City Hall station as part of the Broadway subway project. Traffic and buses will be detoured on 8th Avenue. There was a little confusion for drivers on day one.
24: It's confused, yeah, because I want to turn left, so I just get the bus lane.
25: Just see that a lot of people are using the bus only lane, and once they see the cops, they try to merge into this one, right?
26: This is very silly. This is chaotic. So this no turning left here is quite a nuisance already.
5: Buses will also be detoured to 8th Avenue. Some bus stops will be temporarily relocated, but you won't be able to hop on or off a bus along the detour route. Grace Key, Global News.
21: BC Hydro launching a procurement process to build the province's first ever utility-scale battery storage facility.
27: Provincial officials announced the news at the project's proposed site on Vancouver Island, next to a BC Hydro substation north of Duncan. The province says the facility will store electricity when demand for power is low and send it back to the grid when demand is highest. George Anderson, Parliamentary Secretary for Energy and Climate Solutions, and the MLA for Nanaimo-Lanceville, says it will help BC respond to a growing overall demand for electricity, which is expected to increase by 50% by 2050.
28: Demand is rising, and it is rising quickly. We cannot wait for that pressure to arrive before we act. We must build ahead of it. Battery storage allows us to do exactly that.
27: The province is hoping to have the battery storage facility in service by 2030. Joshua Azizi, Global News.
21: 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Now the latest CKNW traffic.
15: Highway 1, there is a bit of a slowdown as you make your way westbound past Cypress Bowl Road. You do lose a lane for construction. And as well, speaking of construction, slow go on the Maryhill Bypass past Broadway. Usual delays there. And we're starting to see a bit of a slowdown across the Queensborough Bridge southbound. 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In the CKNW Traffic Center, I'm Brad Russell.
29: Good morning. I'm Mark Madriga in the Global Sky Tracker Weather Center. Some high clouds today, especially this morning. Otherwise, quite a bit of sunshine and hazy and hot. High temperatures, 27 degrees at the beaches, 32, maybe 33 away from the ocean. Factor in the humidity. It may feel as high as 38 away from the water this afternoon.

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1: Good morning, everyone. It is Tuesday. It is July 21st. I'm Simi Sarah. Welcome to the show. Let's talk about what's going on, how long this heat is going to last. Let's find out from John Strait in the Global Newsroom. Good morning, John.
2: Good morning, Simi. How are you?
1: I'm good. I almost called you James there for a second, which James. I think is indicative of the rough sleep because of the heat last night.
2: It was a warm night, wasn't it?
1: And, yeah, it was warm.
2: Yeah. Muggy, too. That humidity, man. Holy moly. Yeah. Clouds will clear this morning, then it's going to get hot and hazy again. Hazy just like yesterday, that wildfire smoke. I smelled it as soon as I stepped out of the TV station yesterday.
1: I felt it because I have allergies. I have asthma. I am sensitive to this. As soon as I walked out, I thought, oh, boy, this is not good.
2: There it is. Yeah. So highs of 32 if you're away from the water. Humidex will make it feel like 38 degrees today.
1: Well, that's just gross. That's disgusting.
2: Mm-hmm. Low of 17 overnight. That's pretty warm. Same thing tomorrow, a little bit cooler. And then it kind of cools down on Thursday with highs of 27, sunny on Friday as well. Just wanted to mention Environment Canada issuing heat warnings for the Fraser Valley, Howe Sound, Sunshine Coast, Whistler, North and Central Coast. BC Hydro says power usage this week could hit its highest levels ever in a summer. Some highs that Mark Madriga passed along yesterday. Lytton 36.3, Lillooet 35.9, Hope 35.2, Pemberton 34.9, and Agassiz 33.4 degrees.
1: And I'm guessing it's like, I thought when you said that, I thought, wait a minute, more than the heat dome, but probably in the 5 years since the heat dome, there's been a lot of people who've said, I'm not going through that again, and probably bought portable air conditioners and other things. And so that's why it's more now.
2: Exactly. We all have air conditioners, and that's just cranking up the BC Hydro readings for sure.
1: Yeah. And I also see, though, that there is a little bit of like relief in the forecast on the weekend. There's a chance of showers, it looks like.
2: Yeah, it looks like Saturday, Sunday, and Monday, 60%. That's a good chance
1: that's
2: on Saturday, down to 30% on Sunday, Monday.
1: Let's hope it stays that way. Let's hope that comes our way after this. We'll talk about gas prices, also gross at this point. $2.08 a liter is what I saw coming in this morning. What did you see?
2: That's what I saw too. Yeah, 208, up a couple cents from yesterday. Drivers, SME, not very happy.
3: I wish we could work away from gas in general, but I mean, we are dependent on it at this point.
4: I have so many appointments, medical visits where I need my car, so I can't change. I just have to spend more money and basically max out my credit cards.
2: Oh, yeah. Patrick DeHaan is a petroleum analyst at GasBuddy.com.
5: It's not a surprise given the new developments over the last week as the U.S. and Iran returned to escalations. I think between Ukraine's attacks on Russia's refineries and the U.S. and Iran, that is the bulk majority of what's moving gas prices in the last week or two, and probably will continue to push prices up in the next couple of weeks.
2: Another thing to mention is hurricane season in the U.S., right? That's coming soon. That affects oil refineries on the U.S. coast there. I remember petroleum analyst Dan McTague telling us last week we're heading to 215 cents a liter, if not more, soon.
1: Yeah. Right. Okay, so not looking forward to that. And of course, a little more economic anxiety. I noticed we don't even have this on our list. Do we just not want to talk about it, this latest round of tariff threats from the United States? We're just going to ignore it?
2: I have some more audio from David Eby. He was speaking yesterday. He's in Charlottetown for the premier's meetings. They're going to talk about interprovincial trade barriers and all that sort of stuff. But that, you know, this
1: obviously
2: is just top of agenda. Yeah, 50% tariffs coming on 350 Canadian goods, furniture, clothing, hockey sticks, you name it. Even items covered under CUSMA. Here's more from Premier David Eby.
6: I've asked my staff to contact the ambassador to have our government statement in support of the historic friendship between Canada and the United States that's on the 250th birthday website of the United States and other materials to be removed. You know, we're still friends with Americans, but right now it's just hard to feel anything but sorry for the United States and to hope that they turn a corner.
2: Yeah, Donald Trump, of course, saying Canada is unfairly discriminated against American cars and dairy products and alcohol. So will David Eby put American booze back on the shelf?
6: Absolutely not.
1: Why not?
6: You know, I have to talk to forestry families that face a tariff of above 50% because our softwood is a national security risk to the United States, while Russian softwood is taking its place in the United States. I can't make sense of what the president is doing.

0: Nobody can. If you're attacking Canadians, then really, I mean, ultimately, who is your friend in the world?
1: There you go.
2: That's well put, actually. We're going to talk more about this. I don't think Americans pay a lot of attention to this or enough attention, but there's a New York Times opinion writer who put out a video, John, that I just thought was really, really good. It was actually for Americans telling them to wake up about what is happening to Canada. I'll play a little bit of that actually coming up in a few minutes so people can hear it. But you mentioned the province and the provincial government. What's going on with this West End school? Like, come on, this school's been promised forever.
1: Promised forever. Yeah, West End's growing more than 50,000 people. This was the BC Hydro deal, right? They build a substation and provide money for schools at Cole Harbour and a replacement Lord Roberts Annex. Here's BC Energy Minister Adrian Dix.
3: We need clean electricity there. Has to be replaced for safety reasons, for the community's reasons, and for stability reasons.
1: Yeah, so when this was proposed back in 2018, many West Enders kind of bit their tongues. We're getting two new schools out of this, land for two new schools. So Cole Harbour's been built, and all rendering showed a beautiful new school at Lord Roberts there, a sports field above the substation at Nelson Park. Sounds good, right?
4: I'm incredibly nervous that there will be a concrete pad on the completion of the hydro station and that we won't receive a replacement school for decades.
1: Decades. As Lindsay Angel with the PAC there, Hydro, of course, bought the underground rights. They paid $65 million to the VSB, $42 million spent on a new school, $23 million left to replace the Lord Roberts Annex. VSB now saying new school will cost $150 million. That's a funding gap of 127. Here's Board Chair Angela Jung.
5: I'd like to believe that they will come through for us because the people of Vancouver deserve new schools just like everyone else around this province.
1: Yeah, so the Infrastructure Ministry is reviewing the application.
2: Oh boy, that does not bode well. Just ask the people in Cole Harbour or False Creek for that matter. About waiting for a school.
1: Waiting a long time, right? False Creek, exactly. Yeah.
2: I was also looking at the stats from the Vancouver Police Department this morning. They talked about how successful it was for them, a policing perspective, on the World Cup situation. And the number of arrests in the different areas, and I have to admit, I did have a chuckle, right? It was like 5 arrests in BC Place, and it was like 7 arrests at the FIFA Fan Fest out at the P&E. 177 on Granville Street. That's clearly where the activity was.
1: Yeah, a lot of people there, right? I mean, tens of thousands of people every day and a lot of alcohol flowing in that area. And it's bound to happen. But overall, not a bad number. I think the police were pretty happy with what went down there.
2: I think so, too. Yeah, it turned out to be pretty, pretty good. All right. Well, thank you very much for that, John.
1: Okay, Simi, have a great show.
2: You too. That is John Strait from the Global Newsroom. We will have a great show. And a quick reminder here, we have a great giveaway for you all this week. We are giving away a pair of tickets to go and see the Vancouver Whitecaps. They have this like huge game coming up. They're back at BC Place, which is fantastic. They're playing LAFC on August the 1st, and they've already sold tens of thousands of tickets for this game. It's going to be a party because, you know, we love soccer, clearly, from all the people that turn out for this. And it'll be great to see them back at BC Place. We will have tickets to give away to that game coming up this morning. Also, I mentioned that, you know, it's time for the United States to kind of wake up and see what is happening. It's for average Americans to see what is happening with their relationship with their allies like Canada. And some Americans are waking up. I'll tell you all about that coming up next. But first, of course, we have to check your traffic.
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7: In South Surrey, there is a collision 20th Avenue at 183rd Street. Bit off the beaten path, but do watch for a slow go through there. As well, the West End Highway 1 westbound through Cypress Bowl. You do lose a lane. They should be picking up cones pretty soon, through until about 6 o'clock with some construction. And as well, starting to see a slow go Highway 91 northbound in Delta as you make your way to the Alex Fraser Bridge past 72nd. Usual volume delays there. 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In the CKNW Traffic Center, I'm Brad Russell.
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2: 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All right, lots for us to talk about on the show today. And obviously the big headline has to do with this whole tariff situation. Like, how do you negotiate with someone who keeps moving the goalposts? You can't, clearly. I mean, first it was fentanyl and border security. Remember that? Oh, then it was steel dumping. That was a big deal too. And then it was something else. I was trying to remember what it was. I couldn't. And then, I remember. It was like forced labor laws or something like that that they were upset about. Now it's wildfires. I mean, sure. Okay. There are many Americans who do not understand why Canadians are upset or why we have been upset. I think the irony here is that Canadians were becoming, I don't know, a little less upset in the last couple of months. It's clear that people had kind of started going back to their trips across the border more and more. Those numbers were ticking back up. I think we were lulled into a false sense of security, thinking that, oh, maybe all that 51st state talk and punishing Canada was behind us and he's over it. Clearly not. Now, I have wondered how Americans feel about all this, because it seems like they don't really take anything seriously that this president does until they do take it seriously, like the Iran war situation, that they take seriously. But is this the situation where they finally start taking the threats against Canada seriously? Do they understand what is being done to their relationship with their allies? Do they care? I saw this interesting video from Jamel Boole, who's a New York Times opinion writer. He was essentially telling his fellow Americans, it is time to pay attention to how Donald Trump is treating Canada. I thought it was interesting, so have a little listen to it.
19: We over in the States haven't thought a lot about the president's tariffs that he slapped on Canada, and today he slapped an additional 50% tariff on certain Canadian goods, supposedly in retaliation for the fact that Canada didn't do enough to prevent the wildfires, but that's nonsense. Those tariffs have had a real and negative impact on the Canadian economy. Ordinary Canadians are suffering because of economic coercion from our government. And so we have economic coercion and consistent threats of territorial acquisition. Donald Trump's Chud supporters might think it's funny and cute to post memes making Canada a 51st state, but actual Canadians find that genuinely threatening, as they should. It would be as if your neighbor, who has a key to your house even, was waving around a shotgun right in front of your face and has already shot two of your other neighbors. You can say, hey, maybe he's just kidding, maybe he's just joking, but you shouldn't plan on it. You should plan on it being quite serious. This is all to say, I think Americans should take the president's anti-Canadian saber rattling so much more seriously than we do. We should treat it not as a joke, not as a quirk, not as something not to take seriously, but as a genuine threat to our neighbors. We should consider what it looks like that Republican senators are even introducing legislation treating Canadian leaders as if they are terrorists, as if they are adversaries, and what the impact of an anti-Canadian line spreading through the Republican Party might be. We've played conflict with Canada for jokes in the past, but this is not a gag. It's not funny. It's threatening. I do think that this is an area where Democratic politicians could stand to be a little louder, stand to let our Canadian neighbors know that we are taking these things very seriously, because they are serious. They're, in fact, quite frightening. And if Canadian leaders and ordinary Canadians said that they're just never going to trust the United States again, I wouldn't blame them.
20: New Montpellier Pete.
2: Who gets it? Thank you for that. That's Jamel Boole, New York Times opinion writer, actually telling Americans to pay attention. This list that came out yesterday is pretty extensive. So the White House published three separate lists of Canadian products that are going to face these new 50% tariffs. By the way, once again, in 30 days. So clearly there's some room for negotiation here again, right? So a couple of different things that they're going to be imposing tariffs on. Variety of dairy products. They don't like supply management. They feel American dairy should just be able to come into this country freely, which, I mean, I don't think Canadians want to buy that. Sure, you want to buy some of it, but do you want to buy all American dairy and just drown out Canadian dairy farmers? No, I'm guessing not. You want to make sure some, and they protect their industries. That's the kicker. They absolutely do. So the Trump administration says it will impose these new 50% tariffs on plywood, on golf equipment, ice skates, video game consoles, cement, clothing, toilet paper, some more wood items there too. The cement one is really interesting because apparently that's in Southern Ontario, kind of Northern Michigan, that area. That's going to be a biggie for a lot of American construction companies who do buy that product on the other side of the border because it's so much cheaper for them. So again, 30 days. This is all negotiable, I would imagine. We'll see what actually happens, but it would be nice if Americans finally realized how damaging this is. I don't really hold my breath on that. We will talk more about the very latest on that coming up on the show this morning. But first up, we're going to talk about what your kids see on the internet. And you may say, I trust my kids. They're not going to be looking for terrible, violent stuff on the internet. And you're right. Your kids aren't, but they're seeing it anyway. How? We're going to find out coming up next.
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7: We have a vehicle incident on the Portman Bridge. It is westbound at the east end in the exit lanes. Police are on scene, slowing traffic down in the through lanes as well. Seeing a slow go on the approach to the Alex Fraser Bridge past 72nd Avenue. Usual volume delays there, and a little bit slow now coming southbound across the Queensboro. 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
1: At 6 a.m. Good morning. I'm John Strait. New evacuation orders have been issued for homes in a provincial park near the village of Clinton. This because of the Pear Lake wildfire, which has grown to 30 hectares. They cover Downing Park and at least 11 homes on Pear Lake Road. Evacuees being told to head east to Clinton. 38 properties east of the park are on evacuation alert. The fire was discovered Friday and believed to be lightning caused. We now know when new drivers in BC won't need to take a second road test. Global's Jacob New reports.
4: Changes to the graduated licensing program are set to take effect October 19th. Novice drivers with 2 years of safe driving under their belt will automatically move up to a Class 5 license through a driver record assessment. New Class 5 drivers will face a 12-month restriction period with heavy scrutiny for any violations with alcohol or drugs. The learner and novice phases are also being shortened for drivers 25 years and older, going down to 9 months and 12 months, respectively. The changes were announced late last year. The province adds eligible drivers may qualify to upgrade their license to Class 5 without the driving record assessment. Jacob New, Global News.
1: The family of a young woman who died following an e-scooter collision in East Vancouver earlier this month is hoping more scooter riders will wear helmets. Global's Tim Perry reports.
5: She worked downtown at different shelters, and she loved paying for homeless people's foods.
6: 30-year-old Cheyenne Lawley is described by her mother and sister as a very caring person who would do anything for anyone. She had worked as a dispatcher for Ecom 911 for the last 3 years. On July 3rd, Cheyenne was riding a Lime e-scooter on Venable Street near Commercial Drive when she collided with the side of a vehicle. The impact was not fatal, but police say she struck her head on the ground. Cheyenne was not wearing a helmet and suffered a brain bleed. She died in hospital 8 days later. Cheyenne's sister Victoria says everyone, no matter who, should put their own safety first.
5: They should wear the helmets to protect themselves. Any ages, like youth to like older people, I still see them wearing no helmets. It doesn't matter how old you are, how much you learn to drive, it's still important to wear the helmets.
6: Following Cheyenne's tragic death and a separate e-scooter crash that injured a woman in Cole Harbor, Vancouver police warned the public that helmets are the law when riding e-scooters or e-bikes. Tim Perry, Global News.
1: Elections BC says the campaign to recall Vancouver Quilshena MLA Dallas Brody has failed. Global's Joshua Zizi reports.
8: The campaign's petition collected 3,663 signatures, well below the 15,232 required to trigger a by-election. However, it is the highest number of signatures collected in a recall campaign in BC since 2011. Brody has attracted plenty of controversy since being elected to office. She was removed from the BC Conservative Caucus after mocking residential school survivors in a video. She went on to start her own party, OneBC. Despite their defeat, recall petition organizers say their work succeeded in building a movement of citizens committed to more respectful and inclusive politics. Joshua Azizi, Global News.
1: More now on U.S. President Donald Trump suddenly escalating his trade war with Canada, announcing new tariffs on most Canadian imports. Global's Jillian Piper reports.
9: The U.S. President has signed three proclamations for new 50% tariffs on hundreds of Canadian goods, which includes everything from wine and hockey sticks to cement. The levy could come into effect as soon as August 19th and is expected to include Canadian imports that were previously exempt under the Canada-United States-Mexico Free Trade Agreement, which amounts to about 85% of all bilateral trade. That could be a huge problem for Prime Minister Mark Carney, who has repeatedly emphasized throughout the trade war that Canada has had the best deal with the Americans because of that free trade carve-out. Ontario Premier Doug Ford posted on social media that if the tariffs proceed, Canada should respond tariff for tariff, dollar for dollar. The U.S. administration arguing this new tariff is necessary because Canada discriminates against Americans with dairy quotas and provincial bans of U.S. alcohol. Canada has recently made several concessions to the U.S., but this latest escalation is widely being seen as a negotiating tactic for the Americans to get even more.
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7: Thank you so much, John. Good morning. And we do have a crash, Highway 1 westbound. This is in Surrey, just before the Portman Bridge. It involves three vehicles in the HOV lane. This is fairly fresh, starting to see the traffic back up. Otherwise, volume delays, usual delays, getting onto the Alex Fraser Bridge past 72nd. And we are seeing a slowdown through the Coquitlam section of the Trans-Canada through to the Burnaby Lake stretch. Smell rotten eggs. Excuse me. It could be a... excuse me. 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Stop what you're doing, go outside, then call FortisBC or 911. 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In the CKNW Traffic Center, I'm Brad Russell.
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11: Good morning. I'm Mark Madriga in the Global Sky Tracker Weather Center. Hot, hazy, and muggy for the next 2 days, today and tomorrow. A warning for heat in most areas with high temperatures, 27 at the beaches, but away from that water, 33 for highs today and tomorrow in Metro Vancouver. It may feel as high as 38, factoring in the humidity. Again, that's today and tomorrow. Overnight lows warm too at 17. Not as hot Thursday. Sun and cloud, but still up to 27 degrees. Sunny and up to 27 Friday.
1: Thank you, Mark. Outside CKNW in downtown Vancouver, 18 degrees and partly cloudy. Now the business news. Dow futures up 129. Oil trading higher, $84 U.S. a barrel. Canadian dollar trading lower, 71.04 cents U.S. Global News Time 6:06. I'm John Strait.
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2: Well, nobody wants their child to see violence of any kind. Kind of seems quaint now in retrospect how strict some parents were about what their kids were able to watch on TV. There were always so many rules because now, of course, it's all there. It's at their fingertips. And it can be the worst of the worst kind of violence. And you may say, well, I trust my kids. They're not going to look for that stuff online. And you know what? You're probably right. But it doesn't matter. Whether your kids look it up or not, they're going to see probably that violent content. Why? Let's find out. Caitlin Mendez is a professor of sociology at Western University and joins us now. Caitlin, thank you so much for being here.
13: Morning. Thanks for having me.
2: What do we know about what kids are seeing online?
13: Well, we have new research that shows that young people are seeing really high levels of authentic, gore, violence, and extremist content. And this is a research that we did with the Canadian Centre for Child Protection. So our team, DIY Digital Safety, was going around talking to teens, and they would kind of casually mention, you know, I was like online and I was like scrolling through my socials and I was looking for something totally different. And then all of a sudden this video comes up. They would describe like varying degrees of violence. So whether it's animal torture, whether it's war and genocide, whether it's people being murdered, whether it's child sexual abuse. And so we really thought we need to kind of investigate this further. And so that's why we did the research.
2: Okay. When you say young people, how young are we talking about here?
13: Our research was only with 13 to 18 year olds. We suspected anybody who social media platforms. Again, we know that many young people lie when they sign up to these platforms. You're supposed to be 13 to use them, but we know that there's many people who are younger than 13 who are on these various apps. Like I'm talking about YouTube, I'm talking about TikTok, and we're talking about Instagram, where the three platforms where most of this content appeared.
2: Right. So then when you talk to these kids, they mentioned this. What happened when you did the research? What did you find?
13: Yeah, so we found that 85% of teens had seen at least one of these kinds of videos that they believe to be authentic. So again, we were very explicit when we were doing the research that we're not talking about content that they think is AI generated, or it's not fictional content, or it's not things that they're, you know, like video game, it's right. Not animated. So this is content that they believe to be real. And again, we really broke it down by type of violence. So seeing police violence, for example, was the most common type of violence that young people had seen. Young people were talking about witnessing some of the ICE deaths that we'd seen, you know, happen. We found 50% of teens had seen the Charlie Kirk assassination. And then again, some of them, you know, we kind of asked them to clarify what kinds of violence they were seeing. And then we had open-ended responses where they could fill in the blanks. And in some cases, people's responses was that, you know, the stuff that they were seeing was so bad, they didn't even want to tell us about it because they found it really upsetting or traumatic. And so again, recognizing that this isn't rare, this is not unusual, but it's are going online using the popular platforms that many of us are using, they're being fed this content. And that was the other important thing that we found. They're not searching for it.
2: Right.
13: So when we asked them like why they saw this content, the most common response was that it just showed up. I was just scrolling through my feed and this video just showed up.
2: You know, this sounds, Caitlin, like a parent's nightmare that they think, oh, it's okay, I'm monitoring what they're seeing. But if this is just showing up, this is awful for parents.
13: Absolutely. And I think it really goes to show how little control many of us have over the algorithms. The algorithms are, you know, these are things that tech companies control. And so it really, I think for me, points to the idea why, you know, there's talk about the social media ban. You know, is this saying that, okay, well, once they're 16 or 17, you know, it's fine for them to go online? The point is that this content will still be waiting for them when they turn 16. And I think what we really need to be doing is pushing these tech companies who know that this content is out there and that their algorithms are actually recommending this content to people, that that's where we really need to be putting the pressure. We need to say to tech companies, this isn't a mistake, this isn't a fluke. You're pushing this kind of content on purpose because it makes you money, because it grabs our attention, because this is the kind of content that we're likely to engage with, because we're shocked or, you know, it's weird. And again, we asked young people their response when they saw this content, and overwhelmingly, they had negative reactions. They were telling us that they were disgusted, they were upset, they were shocked. They don't like seeing it. And yet this kind of content persists. And in fact, young people, we were asking them about their strategies. What do you do when we see it? And many of them told us that they had a hard time figuring out what to do. Right. In some cases, they didn't know how to block or report the video. And so sometimes the easiest thing to do is just keep on scrolling, you know, just kind of swipe past it and move on to the next.
2: Now, Caitlin, to be clear, they're not asking for this. It just showed up. And then they probably don't feel like they can tell their parents or talk to people about it because people will be upset. And they just, you know how teenagers are, they don't want to make a big deal out of it. They just want it to go away.
13: Absolutely. They don't want their parents to take their phones away.
2: Exactly,
13: so, of course, very few of them were actually going to adults for help. So, again, they're trying to kind of deal with it on their own. But, again, many of them were telling us about how the reporting tools and features on the platforms were not adequate. And, you know, even sometimes they do report and then they don't know what happened. Does that account get blocked? Does the user get blocked? Does the video get taken down? And, again, we have very little transparency from these social media platforms. They're not required to tell us what happens. And again, when we think of things like the Social Media Safety Act that's being proposed, when they're talking about having regulators, this is why things like regulators are important, because they can force these companies to have transparency reports where they're talking about what do they do when people are flagging or reporting content. And we really need to have standard, you know, terms of service and community guidelines, because the other thing we found was that it's different across the platforms. And in some cases with these platforms, the kind of content of death and murder is not actually violating their community guidelines. That kind of content is actually permissible across some of the platforms.
2: That seems kind of crazy, doesn't it?
13: It seemed crazy. So again, as a society, why are we focusing so much on kicking the kids off the platform when we really should be focusing on, hang on a minute, these are faulty, you know, designs. Let's hold the tech companies accountable and force them to make products that aren't feeding us this kind of gory content.
2: And yes, that's, I think the parents would be absolutely horrified if they saw what it is that their kids, and to be clear, once again, to be absolutely clear, the kids are not searching for this. Is there any idea, Caitlin, what they were looking at when this stuff popped up? Like, are they looking at puppy videos or whatever, and this just shows up? Like, what happens?
13: Exactly. So, you know, there was one case when we were actually out in the field doing research. It was it's a sports team, and they were telling us about how they were looking for sports videos. So, you know, they're playing a particular sport and they wanted to kind of follow what was going on in the professional league. And all of a sudden, here's a video of someone getting hit by a car. And then someone else jumped in and telling us, oh, yeah, I was doing something similar. And here I am seeing someone getting shot. So they're searching for very innocent, innocuous things. And then this kind of content is just being, you know, it's slowly introduced. And the way that algorithms work is once you show any kind of interest in content, because this content is shocking. And it's, we use the word sticky. You know, you watch it and you're kind of sometimes so shocked, you do kind of watch the whole video. And so as soon as you show any kind of interest in that content, the algorithm picks up on that and it feeds you more and more of it. So they were telling us about how it started slow and it started off with, violence that wasn't as extreme, but then slowly started becoming more extreme. And this kind of content slowly started to populate their social media algorithms.
2: Wow, Caitlin, you certainly have given us a lot to think about. Thank you so much for your time this morning.
13: My pleasure.
2: That's Caitlin Mendez, a professor of sociology at Western University, who's done this deep dive into research about what teens are seeing unwittingly, unprompted, not asking for it online. And honestly, that is frightening to think about what they are seeing. We're going to talk more about that coming up, but first we have to check your traffic.
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2: 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Here's Brad Russell.
3: Thank you so much, Simi. Good morning. And at the Portman Bridge, good news, the earlier vehicle incident I mentioned, that has now cleared pretty quick, but volume delays still persist. Did a little bit of slow go across the bridge deck westbound. It stays slow through the Coquitlam section past the Cape Horn as well. At the Alex Fraser Bridge, typical delays, 91 northbound on the approach to the bridge. You're slow from 64 now. And counterflow in at the Massey Tunnel, we're starting to see a slow go from 17A. 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In the CKNW Traffic Center, I'm Brad Russell.
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2: Heads up here. I know gas prices look a little scary right now, $2.08 a liter. Got an email this morning from Kishore who wanted to, and sent me a picture. Thank you very much for that. Out in Abbotsford, a particular gas station there, 166.9. Although very clearly, Kishore says, just filled up until they realize, which is very true. $1.66.9 at Paz Fuels in Abbotsford. So head there if you're in the vicinity, because that sounds like a deal. All right, Scott, Sean's is with us now. Scott, would you drive out of, how far out of your way would you go to get a deal?
1: Okay, so that's 40 cents a liter cheaper. My truck is 60 liters, so that's $24.
2: That's a lot of math.
1: I would take, if it was about half an hour, I would go about half an hour out of my way.
2: Out of your way. Okay.
1: It's fast because I'm constantly doing these calculations in my head anytime I see gas prices. Like when it went from, I think last time I filled up was like $1.99 and now it's $2.08. So how much more is that for? It does about 10 bucks, right? So in my head, I'm constantly like, oh, it's $10 more this week than it was last week.
2: I know people who wouldn't even like cross the street to get that deal.
1: And
2: like,
1: I mean,
2: gas prices are gas prices, and that's it.
1: Honestly, like, that's how I was kind of raised, you know? Anytime I would get freaked out about gas prices or grocery prices or anything, my mom would kind of just say, what, are you not going to get it? Never, right? You're going to get it. So just bite the bullet. There's no point in panicking about it. It's nothing you can do.
2: Yes, I know. So there are the people who will drive out of their way for the deals, and there's the people who are like, never mind, like, it's a couple dollars, I can't be bothered.
1: Yeah, I think, like, if I'm going to Abbotsford, I'll wait and try to get gas there if I can, but I'm not going out of my way.
2: I do know there's a couple of gas stations in Vancouver that in particular are cheaper always.
1: You're talking about Clark and 12th.
2: I am. Safe gas. Super safe gas, 12th and Clark, cheapest gas in town. So if I'm headed over there through that, where I'll be like, oh yeah, I'm going to go get gas. I will if I'm through that area.
1: And we're not spoiling anything talking about Clark and 12th.
2: Knows it.
1: And here's the thing. If you go there, you also have to wait in line.
2: Oh, every time.
1: Because it's
2: and
1: always
2: there's a
1: lined up.
2: Station right across the street where, like, they don't always match it penny for penny, but like within a penny or two, and it'll be empty.
1: Yes.
2: And everybody's over, and they've got like, they know it's a lineup. They've got people, they can move you through pretty quickly. But yeah, that's the one.
1: It's mayhem. Sometimes it backs up out onto the street and people are like crazy. Getting frustrated.
2: It's not $1.66.9 like at Paz Fuels and Abbey this morning. So if you see something cheap out there, let us know. Simi@cknw.com. Now, Scott, I also wanted to preview a discussion that we're going to have this morning. And this is about helping people who need it and why we don't always do that. Do you want to give people an idea of what we're talking about here?
1: Yeah, this is great. We got this email from a listener yesterday, and it's just such an interesting idea. Long story short, she found herself stuck on the side of the road in an area without cell service and was, you know, on foot trying to walk to a place where there was cell service, and no one sort of stopped to check in.
2: No one stopped.
1: No one stopped to check in to say, hey, I mean, she was walking, so it's not like she's, you know,
2: we're going to let Linda tell the story. And this often happens with listeners where they'll just write me and tell me about something that happened to them. By the way, I love that.
1: Totally.
2: So, yes, if you've got a situation that you think Scott and I should weigh in on, send it to me. We'll do that. We love to judge. Simi@cknw.com.
1: And she was a bit alarmed. So we're going to hear from her and find out, like, what, you know, and it'll be interesting to know what people think should have happened.
2: Yes. And this also comes down to, what are you doing in the moment? If you see somebody who needs help, or you think they might need help, you don't know for sure. Are we of the mind these days where we're going to stop and see, or are we just so busy and so worried about ourselves and what we're doing that just doesn't occur to us?
1: Well, yeah, because I think a lot of these things come with a lot more risk than they used to, and people are constantly weighing that risk reward thing, you know? And I think we've grown a lot more selfish as a society. So it'll be interesting to sort of see how this...
2: Scott throwing down the selfish word
1: there. How this shakes out, yeah.
2: Yeah, we will see. So Linda has a great story. She's a listener who contacted us, as Scott said, and she'll be talking to us coming up at our 7 o'clock hour. And the question for you this morning is, when do you stop and ask somebody if they need help? Like, what are the circumstances there, Scott? Thank you. I'm really looking forward to talking about that. Also, really looking forward to talking to Vaughn Palmer coming up. But first, a check of your traffic.
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3: Thank you, Simi. And at the Portman Bridge, starting to see a little bit of an improvement. Earlier incident slowed traffic down. It does remain slow through the Coquitlam section into the Burnaby Lake stretch. Alex Fraser Bridge, you're slow from 64th Avenue as you make your way to the bridge deck. And at the Massey Tunnel, counterflow now in. 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In the CKNW Traffic Center, I'm Brad Russell.
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0: Mornings at 6:30. Good morning. I'm John Strait. Well, Environment Canada has issued heat warnings for the Fraser Valley, Howe Sound, Sunshine Coast, and Whistler. Global's Mark Madriga has more.
14: While temperatures in Metro Vancouver away from the water today and tomorrow will soar again to up to 33 degrees, and humidity factored in will make it feel like 38 away from the ocean today, an official heat warning is in effect for the Fraser Valley and a lot of the rest of the South Coast, as temperatures, for instance, in the Fraser Valley peak at 35 today and tomorrow. Temperatures will come down somewhat on Thursday, Friday, but still peak up to 27 degrees.
0: And Mark, we'll have the full forecast coming up in Global Sky Tracker weather. Meantime, BC Hydro says power usage this week could hit its highest levels ever in the summer. The entire city of Kimberley remains under an evacuation alert this morning because of the out-of-control Matthew Creek wildfire in the mountains west of town. Global's Aaron MacArthur reports.
15: Sparked by lightning over the weekend, what's now known as the Bootleg Complex of fires saw rapid growth during a windstorm. Because of the terrain, air tankers have been unable to respond, and ground crews are still working to establish road access. With no way to directly fight the fires, the decision was made to put the entire community of Kimberley on evacuation alert, along with several dozen properties near St. Mary's Lake. The fires didn't show much growth on Monday, but BC Wildfire Service says hot, dry conditions will persist and fire conditions remain volatile. Lori Duchik with the East Kootenai Regional District says everyone in the region should be prepared to go if things get worse.
16: Get a bag together or a box together. Have it located near your door. Make sure all the important things that if you were asked to leave on a moment's notice, you've got that stuff handy right by the door to take.
15: 3,000 lightning strikes hit the region from Wednesday through Sunday. According to the provincial government, more than 33,000 hit the province as a whole. Officials expecting to see more fire starts as a result. Aaron MacArthur, Global News.
0: Meantime, new evacuation orders have been issued for homes in a provincial park near the village of Clinton. This because of the Pear Lake wildfire, which has grown to 30 hectares. Removing interprovincial trade barriers on the agenda as Canada's premiers gathered in Charlottetown for their annual Council of the Federation meeting. Also on the agenda, Donald Trump's plan to impose a new 50% tariff on most Canadian goods in 30 days. Here's Premier David Eby.
17: I've asked my staff to contact the ambassador to have our government statement in support of the historic friendship between Canada and the United States that's on the 250th birthday website of the United States and other materials to be removed. You know, we're still friends with Americans, but right now it's just hard to feel anything but sorry for the United States and to hope that they turn a corner.
0: Trump says Canada's unfairly discriminated against American cars, dairy products, and alcohol. So will EB put American booze back on the shelf?
17: Absolutely not.
18: Why not?
17: You know, I have to talk to forestry families that face a tariff of above 50% because our softwood is a national security risk to the United States, while Russian softwood is taking its place in the United States. I can't make sense of what the president is doing. Nobody can. If you're attacking Canadians, then ultimately, who is your friend in the world?
0: There are growing concerns a replacement elementary school won't be built for students in the West End for decades to come. Global's Angela Jung has that story.
19: BC Hydro desperately needs to replace a substation that was built in the 50s. The $1 billion West End substation will serve about 50,000 customers. In 2018, a deal was made with the Vancouver School Board. Land for two schools. But Lindsay Angel, the local Parent Advisory Council chair, is having doubt whether a replacement school will come anytime soon.
21: I'm incredibly nervous that there will be a concrete pad on the completion of the hydro station and that we won't receive a replacement school for decades.
19: BC Hydro purchased the property from the Vancouver School Board for $65 million. VSB committed about $42 million for Cole Harbour's Seaside Elementary. This means only $23 million is left to replace Lord Roberts' annex. But the latest price tag to build a new school is $150 million. That's a funding gap of nearly $127 million. The school board says the Ministry of Infrastructure has denied funding the annex since 2024. But the board chair, Victoria Young, is optimistic.
21: I'd like to believe that they will come through for us because the people of Vancouver deserve new schools just like everyone else around this province.
19: In the fall, Lord Roberts Annex students will be forced to attend the new Cole Harbour Elementary School, even though the BC Utilities Commission has yet to grant BC Hydro a permit to build a new substation. Angela Jung, Global News.
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3: Thank you so much. And John, there are lights flashing red, New Westminster at Braid and Brunette. Definitely slow westbound Brunette as you make your way through that intersection. Otherwise, just dealing with residual volume on the Portman Bridge from a couple of earlier incidences. It does stay slow through the Coquitlam section and the Burnaby Lake stretch past Kensington. Stalawasin Bridge is slow from the Scott Road merge and usual delays at the Alex Fraser Bridge, now slow from 64th Avenue through to the bridge deck. 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In the CKNW Traffic Center, I'm Brad Russell.
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14: Good morning, I'm Mark Madriga in the Global Sky Tracker Weather Center. Some high cloud around, especially the first part of the day today, mixed with the sun and hazy and

0: like that whole premier's meeting out east got a little hijacked by what happened yesterday with Donald Trump, didn't it?
1: Yeah, I see our premier's out talking about it. He's talking to British Columbians. The Americans aren't listening to us on this issue. They're focused, I think, first of all, on what to do about Trump themselves, and they will decide that in their midterm elections this fall. And I think probably the most hopeful thing we can have is that the reason Trump is running a bit scared down there is because he's well aware he may lose control of one or both houses of Congress then. So, you know, that thing he did where he came out and warned about the election being stolen, that was all about he is worried about it. So that's that big thing. The other thing is Donald Trump took a very tough line with this country on the Gordie Howe Bridge, and he got a better deal from getting tough and doing it. And our prime minister, Mark Carney, tried to persuade us that no, it wasn't, you know, we didn't give up very much. And so somebody, the Americans, I'm guessing, leaked Bloomberg News a copy of the agreement. And Bloomberg went through it and concluded that Donald Trump did get a pretty good deal out of that thing. He improved the terms for the Americans. So, you know, he, whatever you think of the guy, and, you know, there's lots of people, most people in this country, and a lot of Americans have a low opinion of him. His whole method is to be a deal maker. You noted in reporting on the tariffs this morning that they take effect in 30 days. This is about leverage. It isn't about what the final deal looks
0: exactly.
1: like. He's looking to see, Simi, whether we'll blink on these tariffs the way we did on the Gordie Howe Bridge. And it's
0: the test.
1: Humiliating to Canadians to admit it, but our prime minister did bend on it and then tried to persuade us that he hadn't bent on it. So that's the situation politically. It's no fun to look at this, but, you know, we're in the business of trying to tell people the way we think things are. And in this case, we just need to look at what Donald Trump's doing and figure out his strategy, not what we wish he was doing.
0: It's all a deal, right? Everything is up for grabs and negotiating. And that's the thing. Like, so we'll see what happens with that. I noticed that none of the premiers, though, are willing to change what they are doing. In particular, Doug Ford. A lot of this comes down to what Ontario's approach is.
1: Yeah, that's a good point. We think our premier is tough. All he's doing is keeping bourbon off the shelves of our liquor stores and California
0: wine. It's not what
1: Doug
0: Ford's doing,
1: Yeah. But Ford wants tough, tough response. But again, he's talking to his electorate. You've got Eby and Ford, who are in a competition to see who has the lowest approval rating in Canada among premiers, talking tough toward the Americans, not really talking to Americans. They're talking to their own electorate and say, see, I'm standing up for you.
0: Yeah. Okay. So we'll see what happens with that. We're going to actually catch up on that coming up in our 7 o'clock hour for sure. But let's talk about a little bit closer to home here. I see that the recall campaign, this doesn't surprise me, in Vancouver, Kilshan have failed against Dallas Brody.
1: No, it doesn't surprise us. The New Democrats brought BC's recall legislation in the 1990s after the public voted for it in a referendum. The committee of New Democrats who designed the legislation designed it to make it as hard as possible to use recall and initiative. And they got that right because it is very hard to use. The only significance here is that David Eby himself did something. I don't think we've had a premier do this before. He called for the recall of Dallas Brody. So he said, I support the recall of her. And all he did was, I think, make a political martyr of her. If you go on social media, on Dallas Brody's account, you'll see she's presenting herself with a cake. Congratulations, at least you tried. You didn't. Not only did they not stop her, not only did they demonstrate once again that recall doesn't work in BC because it was not meant to work, but it also goes, you know, the premier and his party took her on in her riding, and they fell well short of what was needed in terms of the number of volunteers and the number of signatures to recall her. So why would you take her on in a campaign that you couldn't possibly win?
0: Yeah, why? I guess that's what makes recall so challenging, right? Is that even there's some cases where you think, oh, that might work. It does not.
1: Well, we know the one that worked. And, you know, our MLA is a liar and we

0: He can prove it was the headline. This was Paul Reitsma, who was the MLA for Parksville, and he was caught faking letters to the editor, praising himself under a pseudonym, Warren Batenko. And that recall petition was well on its way to succeeding when even the delusional Reitsma recognized that it was hopeless and he resigned his seat. So that's the one exception. And you could argue that that's what recall is for. It's for genuine, fundamental outrages, letting down your constituents, all that. You could say that. And you
1: Sure.
0: could make the argument. But
1: But
0: we've
1: also,
0: got
1: that was a
0: Tara
1: different
0: Armstrong.
1: time. That was a different
0: Yeah, it
1: time
0: was a
1: too, wasn't it,
0: different, that's a
1: Vaughn?
0: good point. It
1: Yeah.
0: was a different time.
1: People got
0: Tara
1: worked up about
0: Armstrong.
1: that stuff. Yep, Tara Armstrong.
0: Yeah, we've got a question about her. So she's the MLA for one of the seats in the Okanagan. The premier called for her recall as well and said, you know, I support this. And again, that one up there, the last update I saw on that, it hasn't been filed yet. There is a committee trying to assemble the team of volunteers to collect the signatures to do it. But the last I saw, they hadn't applied to Elections BC for certification because that triggers the 60-day count on signatures and all that. And you've got to have your team ready to go. And we certainly saw with the Dallas Brody recall, Simi, that even if you have your team ready to go, there's no guarantee of success. So I wonder now if the Tara Armstrong recall will even be filed.
1: Like, given what you see with politics these days, do you think it's possible to recall anybody with this legislation?
0: No, I think it was designed, as I said, not to work. And there have been a number of attempts to use it. And all they've done is, you know, if you think of going out to organize one of these things, you basically need, I don't know, 200 or 300 dedicated volunteers who will work for nothing, gather signatures for nothing, gather more signatures than you need because some of them are going to be rejected as invalid or the person didn't actually even live in the riding and all that. And you've only got a few days to do it. So, no, I mean, it was designed to be very hard to use. And yeah, the New Democrats pulled that off. They made it. And irony is the premier wanted recall against these two MLAs. His own party made it damn near impossible to recall them.
1: Yeah, that's very true. All right, there's more to talk about with Vaughn Palmer coming up, but first we are going to get a look at your traffic.
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4: Thank you, Simi. And we have lights flashing red in New Westminster. Braid and Brunette, not the first time at this intersection. Always stop procedure pretty slow westbound through that stretch. Stalowassa Bridge, we are slow from the Scott Road merge. Usual delays there. Southbound is steady. Alex Fraser Bridge as well is slow from 64th Avenue through to Nordell. Onto the bridge deck and the east-west connector, moving pretty good. And at the Ironworkers Memorial Bridge, we're starting to see a bit of a stack up, a little slow from the Hastings merge as you make your way through the Cassiar Tunnel. 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In the CKNW Traffic Center, I'm Brad Russell.
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9: All right, we are back talking with Vaughn Palmer from the Vancouver Sun. Now, Vaughn, we were just talking about the recall efforts, and we should talk about as well, I guess, what the impetus was behind those. Like, why did the premier feel so strongly about this?
10: Yeah, I mean, and it's relevant to mention this because he brought it up again Friday. So the premier was asked on Friday at his news conference, what about this call from some of the country's Indigenous leaders for residential school denialism to be written into the hate laws of their country, to make it a crime, residential school denialism? And so the premier was asked about this, and he said, first of all, he said, okay, this is a very sensitive issue for Indigenous leaders. It sprang partly from Dallas Brody's comments on the Kamloops allegation of mass grave in Kamloops. And he said that's where it comes from in BC, and he finds it very disturbing, and he finds very disturbing what some BC politicians have said about this. So set aside whether or not that's what Brody said. This is the premier's view. This is where it comes from. But the premier then said something very interesting. He said, when we're talking about criminalizing speech, we should be very careful about doing that, because he said the great risk we run if we criminalize a matter of opinion and free speech is that we will give credibility to the people who are saying those things. They will say to the public, see, what we're saying is true, and the government is trying to silence us. So Eby said we should be very careful about inadvertently, lending credibility to the people who say those things. He said, David Eby, absolutely, it's important to recognize this is a sensitive issue for Indigenous communities, denying what happened with residential schools, that children were taken away from their parents, that many of them did not return home, that you did try to stamp out their culture. He says, all that he accepts. He said, but at the same time, you just have to strike the right balance on this. I was quite struck with how thoughtful his comment on it was. And maybe that's because I agree with him for a change. But I do think he was right about something, which is that if you criminalize it, the great risk you run is that the people who say these kind of things will say, see, the government's trying to silence us. That's what they're trying to do. So
9: yeah, it's a tough.
10: Get a sense that our premier supports the idea. Our attorney general, Nikki Sharma, sounded a little more supportive to me. The premier, it sounded to me like he was saying, don't go there.
9: Yeah, that seems to open up a can of worms, too. Also, we were talking about political parties and all of that. We talked with Mike Bernier yesterday, who's the new leader of Centre BC. And all I can think of is that there's a huge challenge there for that party to climb. And I don't know how they do that.
10: Yeah, I mean, he said, I'm not naive to you, right? He said, I've been in politics for 20 years. I know how much hard work, traveling the province, money, effort, and everything else is going to take to establish this Centre BC party as credible in the province and attract voters. He did not address directly to you that, you know, the breakthrough he's hoping for is that a couple of disaffected BC Conservatives, and there are some out there for sure, would cross and become Centre BC MLAs, and that would make things very differently. That would give him a toehold in the legislature, question period, debates, all that.
9: Well, that's how the BC Conservatives got going,
10: that's
9: right?
10: That's how they got going. Yeah, you know, it's interesting. Angelo Assidero, who was on with our colleague, who's the general manager of the Conservative Party, was on with our colleague Rob Shaw recently, and he said, look, 2 years ago, only 2 years ago, he said, we started with nothing, right? A year ago, we had nothing, no money, very little, you know, candidates and all that. They had candidates, but didn't have a lot of profile. And then he said, suddenly, BC United shut down and we were the option to defeat the NDP and we almost pulled it off with no money and all that. So it can be done, but again, you got to look at the circumstances, right? BC United shut itself down and withdrew from the arena. Cicero admits this. John Rustad and the Conservatives surfed a wave that was generated by Pierre Poilievre in opposition to Justin Trudeau. And all of that, that's circumstantial, and that isn't the situation. Now, I was struck by something that Bernier said to you yesterday, which is he estimates there are about 1 million people in BC that voted federal Liberal in the last federal election. And he says those are the people he's reaching out to because they feel stranded, in his opinion, because what they're looking for, his opinion, is a fiscally responsible party, but a socially progressive one. And he thinks that's the combination that will get those voters coming to Centre BC. And since the rights to the name Liberal in BC are held in a scroll by former BC United leader Kevin Falcon, and I don't think he's ready to give the name up. So, you know, you put all that together, there's a lot of ifs in it, as I said to you yesterday, Simi, but that's, I guess, the combination that he hopes will give him maybe another Rustad breakthrough, or maybe like Rustad, he'll fall just short and the NDP will be reelected.
9: We will see. Vaughn, thank you.
10: Bye-bye, Cindy.
9: That's Vaughn Palmer there from the Vancouver Sun. Now, lots of talk in politics, whether it's, you know, provincial, national, international, about what happened yesterday. Donald Trump deciding Canada needs to have 50% tariffs slapped on it in 30 days, I should mention. Where did this come from? It certainly felt like it came out of the blue. Where did this come from? What is the reaction to all of this today? We are going to find out coming up next.
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9: Take a look at your traffic every 10 minutes on the morning drive. Here's Brad Russell.
15: Thank you so much, Simi. And lights are flashing red. Braid and Brunette, New Westminster. Use the always stop procedure there. Pretty slow westbound through there. And we're adding a train into that now, so it's definitely slowed down. And usual delays at the Stalowassen Bridge from the Scott Road merge. Queensboro's a little slow now past the Howe Street merge. And Alex Fraser, a little slow from 72nd right through the bridge deck and onto the east-west connector. 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
30: 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Trump hits Canada with 50% tariffs. Will they hurt Canadian jobs and drive up prices? And will Canada fight back? We go live to Washington, D.C. for the latest after the 9 o'clock news on the Mike Smith Show, 730 CKNW.
31: Global News at 7 a.m. Good morning. I'm John Strait. Politicians across Canada responding to Donald Trump's orders to hammer certain Canadian products with 50% tariffs in 30 days. Here's Premier David Eby.
32: It's obviously very disappointing, and it's going to have implications for Canadians. But, I mean, mostly it's going to increase costs for Americans when they can least afford it. At this point, I just feel sorry for Americans. You know, if you're picking fights with Canadians, then you don't have a friend in the world.
31: He'd be meeting with his provincial counterparts in PEI today. The White House says the tariffs are punishment for Canada's, quote, discriminatory treatment of American cars, alcohol, and dairy. ABC's Karen Waugh has more from Washington.
33: To impose these tariffs in the wake of a Supreme Court decision against him earlier this year, President Trump is citing a never-before-used provision of a 1930 trade law, which could also face legal challenges. The list of affected Canadian products is wide-ranging. dairy products, alcohol, and honey, along with a range of other grocery items. Also construction materials, clothing, furniture, and electronics.
31: Prime Minister Mark Carney says the proposed tariffs are in direct violation of CUSMA. With the federal government potentially fast-tracking the Roberts Bank Terminal 2 expansion in Delta, new concerns about crime at the port. The city tapped former RCMP Commissioner Peter German to produce a report on port policing in 2023, and he says the issues raised in that report remain unresolved.
0: I don't think anything has changed that would cause me to alter the recommendations, which really was a concern for contraband coming in and going out. The lack of port police and limited security clearances, considering the number of employees. So the various issues that we highlighted, I suspect they are still there.
31: Delta Mayor George Harvey says ports elsewhere in the world have adopted technologies that can scan container traffic without slowing down operations, but Canada's ports have not kept pace. Construction is starting on the Enbridge Sunrise Pipeline Expansion Project near Prince George. Global's Ben O'Hara Byrne has the details.
1: Enbridge's Sunrise Pipeline Expansion includes the addition of about 139 kilometers of new pipeline by constructing 11 pipeline looping segments between Chetwynd in the north and the U.S. border. It will expand on the existing West Coast natural gas pipeline and is owned by Enbridge and 38 First Nations. Sunrise will increase the capacity of B.C.'s natural gas transportation by up to 20% or 300 million cubic feet per day. Here is the Federal Minister of Energy and Natural Resources, Tim Hodgson, as well as Stuart Muir of ResourceWorks.
2: The Prime Minister said we are going to export, we're going to go from selling 12 million tons per annum to our allies in Asia for the benefit of British Columbians to 50 million tons per annum by the end of the decade. That is a massive increase. To do that, we need to expand all of our infrastructure.
1: The federal government approved the Sunrise expansion project back in April. It is expected to be completed in late 2028. Ben O'Hara Byrne, Global News, Victoria.
31: Bit of a confusing first day for some drivers navigating a six-month detour along the Broadway-Cambie corridor. Global's Grace Key explains.
3: There is a two-block closure on Broadway between Cambie and Alberta streets. The traffic deck is being removed on the Broadway City Hall station as part of the Broadway subway project. Traffic and buses will be detoured on 8th Avenue. There was a little confusion for drivers on day one.
4: It's confused, yeah, because I want to turn left, so I just get the bus lane.
5: Just see that a lot of people are using the bus only lane, and once they see the cops, they try to merge into this one, right?
6: This is very silly. This is chaotic. So this no turning left here is quite a nuisance already.
3: Buses will also be detoured to 8th Avenue. Some bus stops will be temporarily relocated, but you won't be able to hop on or off a bus along the detour route. Grace Key, Global News.
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15: Thank you so much, John. And we have a collision in Surrey, Scott Road at 99th Avenue, and really slow north and south on Scott Road. Lights are still flashing red. Braid and Brunette in New Westminster. Use the always stop procedure through that intersection. Ironworkers Memorial Bridge, we are seeing a slow go past the Hastings Merge. Really a crawl from First Ave now through the Cassier Tunnel. And at the Alex Fraser Bridge, starting to see a bit of an improvement. A little slow from 72nd Avenue through to the bridge deck. Smell rotten eggs? Could be a gas leak. Stop what you're doing, go outside, then call FortisBC or 911. 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In the CKNW Traffic Center, I'm Brad Russell.
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7: Good morning, I'm Mark Madriga in the Global Sky Tracker Weather Center. Some high clouds today, especially this morning, otherwise quite a bit of sunshine and hazy and hot. High temperatures 27 degrees at the beaches, 32, maybe 33 away from the ocean. Factor in the humidity, it may feel as high as 38 away from the water this afternoon. The same for tomorrow too, and then Thursday, mix of sun and cloud, not as hot, highs 24 to 27, sunny and up to 27 on Friday. Cooler Saturday with a chance of showers, highs 21.
8: Thank you, Mark. Downtown Vancouver, 18 degrees, mostly cloudy. Now the business news. Dow up 166, TSX up 139. Oil trading higher, $84 U.S. a barrel. Canadian dollar trading lower at 71.04 cents U.S. Global News Time, 7:06. I'm John Strait.
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1: I have a good relationship with Mark Carney, but, you know, we got to stop the fires up there. If we can help them, we'll help them. But maybe they should pay us some damages or something, or we should do some tariffs.
2: Yeah, so much for a good relationship. That was Donald Trump pretending on Sunday that everything was fine and he was just thinking out loud. But I think we now know there was a lot of other things going on in the background, which we learned about just not even 24 hours later, with Canada being hit in 30 days by these 50% tariffs. What happened here? Let's try to break this down and find out what's going on. So joining us now is Reggie Cicchini, our Global News Washington correspondent. Good morning, Reggie.
3: Good morning.
2: Okay, what happened? Where did that come from?
3: Well, I mean, look, we knew something was eventually going to happen in terms of tariffs here after the Supreme Court overturned Trump's use of those emergency tariffs that he had put in place back on Liberation Day slash on his first day in office last year. And we knew that there were other areas of the kind of tariff sphere that the administration was looking at. And lo and behold, yesterday on a call, senior administration officials told us they were using Section 338 to go after perceived unfair trade practices. A couple of different things. Number one, Section 338's never been used before, but they believe that it fits what they're trying to do here. And number two, it is on like hundreds and hundreds and hundreds of Canadian exports, many of which used to be covered under CUSMA, and the shield has now been taken away.
2: Okay, how was it taken away? Is it because they said they want to renegotiate all of that, so that doesn't apply anymore?
3: Well, so look, the administration is saying, well, Canada has taken booze off the shelves, and Canada has violated USMCA in one way or the other. So if Canada's going to violate it, then we're going to go ahead and violate it too. And it kind of means, or at least opens the question, is whatever was left of CUSMA, with negotiations sort of not even started yet, is it in shreds or tatters? Does it even exist still? Because there are literally, again, $20 billion or more worth of Canadian goods that used to be shielded that are now no longer going to be shielded. And the question is, number one, what's the impact on the Canadian economy? Number two, what's the impact on the American economy? Because these are things that are now going to cost more money for American consumers.
2: Right. Well, clearly that hasn't mattered before, right? So, okay, 30 days is when these are supposed to take effect. Now, obviously, that means that there's room for negotiation here, right?
3: Correct. Administration officials yesterday told us that there are no current negotiations underway, but that they're standing by to have a chat. So does that mean that in the 30 days, there kind of is a little bit of wiggle room here for the administration or for the president to change the mind or double down? I mean, we saw the trade rep this morning on CNBC kind of saying that this is here to stay. You know, opportunities are there, but this is where we are, because they see Canada as giving better deals to other nations and not giving better deals to the United States. There's also a question in that 30 days, does this go to court, since it's never actually been used before? So there's play here. There's some rope, but, you know, this is going to further, frustrate Ottawa, other Canadians, maybe some lawmakers in the United States, who argue that the tariffs are this kind of back and forth retaliation. Because remember, Canada put tariffs in place because America initially put tariffs in place.
2: Okay, so this is just such a crazy situation. What do they want? Like, what is it that they want from Canada to make these go away?
3: Well, it's not clear, because remember last year, the prime minister made a whole bunch of concessions, and he walked back some of the counter tariffs that were in place. But then the Ford government in Ontario put that ad out, and it kind of reset the playing field and let the United States say that they were still angry about things. And they've kind of been rolling forward here. So the prime minister has said, we're going to hear from him next hour. The prime minister said in a statement that Canada stands ready to discuss all of the measures that it's been trying to do to work through both CUSMA and other trade irritants between the two countries. But it's not clear ultimately what the United States wants here. They want to see booze back on the shelves. They want to see supply management essentially, you know, taken away, even though Canada has said that's a non-starter. And they want to see tariffs taken away on non-USMCA compliant auto parts that are made in Canada. But I mean, it's not clear Canada's going to budge. And in Ontario, Doug Ford this morning has already said that there's no way booze is coming back to the shelves here. So, I mean,
2: David Eby said the same thing here in BC. Like, it's hard to negotiate when you don't know what the other side actually wants. I feel like with the Gordie Howe Bridge, we knew what they wanted. They were able to work out a deal. I just don't know how you work out a deal with people who can't even specify what they want.
3: Well, and it's a question of, does Ottawa want to work out a deal? I mean, number one, alcohol management, that's managed by the provinces. That's not even managed by Ottawa. So you'd have to get everybody on board. And yes, Saskatchewan and Alberta are putting booze on the shelves, but you'd have to get all the other provinces and territories together because it's not a federally mandated issue. So it's not clear the United States is going to be able to twist Ottawa's arm at all. But also, it could be politically toxic for the Prime Minister to say, look, we're giving in again, even though the United States is threatening our sovereignty, even though the United States is making things difficult economically. It might not be in his best interest, in the Prime Minister's best interest, to give in again after having already, you know, knelt down so many times before the president to say, look, we're going to do this and this and this.
2: Okay, so then I understand Canada is the target here, but this is, as you said, a new area that they're using as an excuse for these tariffs. Should other countries be concerned about this? Like, what is their next target?
3: Well, they only have two targets. Senior officials told us yesterday there's only two countries on the planet that retaliated against the United States, China and Canada. And we very have clearly seen that Canada is taking the brunt of America's blowback here. It's not clear if they're ultimately going to take the same kind of actions with China. Number one, the Chinese president is coming to the United States and Donald Trump wants to make a big splash like was given to him when he was over there. Number two, we've already seen what the global impact can be if the United States and China wind up in some kind of escalated trade war. Even though they say it's not a trade war with Canada, it feels like that. And if that were to happen with China, there would be a global ramification again. So sights are set on Canada, maybe on China, maybe on other nations. It always depends on the whims of Donald Trump.
2: Certainly does. Reggie, thank you.
3: Thank you.
2: That is Reggie Jacchini, our Global News Washington correspondent. So, you know, who knows what's going to happen? We'll have to wait and hear what the Prime Minister, Mark Carney, has to say about all of this. I feel like Canadians are waiting for some kind of response. And as I said, it is really hard to negotiate when we don't know what it is exactly they are asking us for. Will we just give them, say yes to everything? Is that what they're looking for? And, you know, we knew what they wanted on the Gordie Howe Bridge. We were able to work out a deal. Okay, that's the way it goes. Just tell us what you want and then let's talk. And that doesn't seem to be happening here. And there's all, it's all over the map, the excuses for this. Oh, it's about wildfires. Oh, it's not a trade war. Oh, it's about this. It's about that. Well, it's really hard to keep up. And the irony, and I said this earlier, is that it seems as though Canadians, we'd kind of started to let our guard down on this whole, maybe I'll go down to the United States thing, or maybe, I'll buy this American product. We started to relax in the last few months. We saw that with the border numbers. They were starting to tick back up a little bit, you know, month over month. And I do wonder if this makes people go, nope, not doing that. Sorry, going right back to it, because now they're talking about us again. Weigh in with your thoughts on this, simi@cknw.com. What should Canada do here? We have another really interesting thing to discuss this morning, and this is a result of a listener reaching out to us to tell us about what happened to her on the weekend. And she kind of despairs for humanity. And I wonder, is she right to feel that way? We're going to find out coming up next, but first we're going to check your traffic.
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6: Thank you, Simi. And trouble at the Cape Horn. Highway 1 in Coquitlam, there is a new collision. It is westbound at the Cape Horn interchange. It's affecting the HOV in left lanes. They are blocked. And as a result, really stacking up across the Portman Bridge. It's a crawl from midspan right through that interchange. In Surrey, another collision. Scott Road at 99th Avenue. Westbound lanes are blocked. Eastbound lane The left lane is blocked eastbound. And in New West, still dealing with this light flashing red, Braid and Brunette use the all-way stop procedure through there. Today only, get fresh colored peppers, Canada, just $1.49 per pound during the $1.49 Day Tuesday. 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In the CKNW Traffic Center, I'm Brad Russell.
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2: When do you stop to help someone? It's a good question. The reason why we're asking that question is because of what happened to our listener, Linda, on the weekend. Now, I could explain this to you. We thought it would be better if we had Linda come on and explain it to all of us herself. And Linda joins us now. Good morning, Linda.
16: Good morning, Simi. How are you?
2: I'm good, thank you. I bet you never thought that just by emailing me, you'd end up on the radio.
16: No, I was just getting it off my chest when I emailed you.
2: Those are the best emails, Linda. Absolutely. Now, you wrote me and you said, I am emailing from Maple Ridge, but I am supposed to be in Naramata. So tell us what happened.
16: So on Sunday morning, I left Maple Ridge and I was heading up to visit dear family friends in Naramata. And I was 2 hours into my trip on the Coquihalla and my car died. There was just a boom. Some rattling, and it started to lose power. Yeah, it was kind of scary. And so I pulled over to the side of the road. I was in an area, I was north of the old toll booths stop. And I pulled over to the side of the road. It was quite narrow, and there was a steep embankment down off the side of the road, and there was no cell service. So I got out of the car, popped the hood, had a look. There was no steam, no warnings on my dash, no smell, no nothing. So I got back in the car and I thought, what am I going to do? And so I packed some water and tissue and a sun hat. And I thought, I'll just walk back down the highway till I get cell service and I'll call BCAA.
2: Okay, so sounds reasonable.
16: I walked down the highway, and finally when I got cell service, there was kind of a clump of trees, and the shoulder was a little wider. So I thought, oh, this is a good spot because then somebody can pull over. And I called BCAA, and they said a tow truck would be coming in 83 minutes.
2: Well, that's precise. They told you 83 minutes.
16: Yeah. I don't know. It was sort
2: that's
16: of
2: funny.
16: You know, it's an automated system. So I don't know. It was rather random. But okay, so I've got some waiting to do.
2: So you decided that it would be better for you to stay right there because that was in cell range rather than going back to your vehicle.
16: Yeah. And because the shoulder was narrow, I just didn't feel great about walking with my back to the traffic.
2: No, absolutely. Okay. And it's a Coquihalla. People are going fast. Okay. So you stood there for 2 hours on this part of the Coquihalla by yourself, Linda. And what happened? Did anybody stop to say, hey, are you okay?
16: Nope. And there's no car in sight. So it's just this random lady standing in a random spot on the side of the highway. And as time went on, I started kind of having to entertain myself. So I would make eye contact with drivers and they'd look at me. and granted, I was not waving my arms or anything, trying to get their attention. Maybe I look confident. Maybe I look crazy. I don't know. But
2: okay. But it's very clear. You're disappointed, Linda, that despite that, nobody did even like pull over to say, hey, are you okay?
16: Yeah. Yeah. I mean, I would have.
2: Would you have? Really?
16: Oh, absolutely. Oh, I've been criticized for trying to help people too much.
2: You referred to yourself as a Pollyanna in the email that you sent me. So,
16: yes.
2: So you're saying that if you were driving along and you saw somebody standing there like that, you would have pulled over to say, hey, are you okay?
16: 100%. I would have stopped. Yeah.
2: Okay.
16: You know, when there's a news story that says the wallet was returned and all the cash was still in it,
2: that's you.
16: In my mind, that's not a story. That's the way it's supposed to be.
2: Oh, listen, you know? I agree with you for sure. That's the way it's supposed to be, but it never works out like that. So, okay. So what is it that you want to say to people here?
16: I ended up talking to two different tow truck drivers. And I told them both that I was surprised that nobody stopped. And they actually said, oh, that is surprising because usually somebody does stop. You know, I have a 25-year-old daughter, and I would hate to think that she was standing on the side of the road and not being offered assistance. I didn't need anything. I didn't need help. A bottle, you know, a new bottle of water would have been nice. But I think we can do better.
2: Okay. You know what? Well put, Linda. You think we can do better. And you know what? I agree. We probably could do better. So, Linda, listen, thank you very much for joining us this morning. We appreciate that.
16: Oh, you are very welcome.
2: And I hope that you don't have to go through that again. All right. So that is our listener, Linda. What do you think? She says, I think we can do better. Would you stop if you had seen Linda at the side of the road by herself, on the wide shoulder, on that part of the Coquihalla, would you have sped by like everybody else did? Or do you think you would have stopped? Tell me, simi@cknw.com. Have you ever stopped for somebody? I think most people go, they think they would like to. Maybe they're in a hurry, whatever they get. I, unfortunately, am not surprised that nobody stopped. Linda is surprised that nobody stopped. What about you? Let's hear from you on this. Simi@cknw.com. 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Or maybe you've been burned by it. 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
6: Thank you, Cindy. In Coquitlam, there is a crash. Highway 1 westbound at the Cape Horn Interchange. It's in the HOV in left lane, and it is stacking traffic right across the Portman Bridge. Stop and go from Surrey. right through to Coquitlam. In Surrey, there's a collision in Scott Road at 99th Avenue. The westbound lanes are blocked and eastbound left lane as well is blocked. And in New Westminster, lights are still flashing red. Braid and Brunette use the all-way stop procedure there. 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In the CKNW Traffic Center, I'm Brad Russell.
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32: Global News at 7:30. Good morning. I'm John Strait. New evacuation orders have been issued for homes and a provincial park near the village of Clinton. This because of the Pear Lake wildfire, which has grown to 30 hectares. They cover Downing Park and at least 11 homes on Pear Lake Road. Evacuees being told to head east to Clinton. 38 properties east of the park are on evacuation alert. The fire discovered Friday and believed to be lightning caused. We now know when new drivers in BC won't need to take a second road test.
33: Changes to the graduated licensing program are set to take effect October 19th. Novice drivers with 2 years of safe driving under their belt will automatically move up to a Class 5 license through a driver record assessment. New Class 5 drivers will face a 12-month restriction period with heavy scrutiny for any violations with alcohol or drugs. The learner and novice phases are also being shortened for drivers 25 years and older, going down to 9 months and 12 months, respectively. respectively. The changes were announced late last year. The province adds eligible drivers may qualify to upgrade their license to Class 5 without the driving record assessment. Jacob New, Global News.
0: The family of a young woman who died following an e-scooter collision in East Vancouver earlier this month is hoping more scooter riders will wear helmets. Global's Tim Perry reports.
1: She worked downtown at different shelters, and she loved paying for homeless people's foods.
3: 30-year-old Cheyenne Lawley is described by her mother and sister as a very caring person who would do anything for anyone. She had worked as a dispatcher for Ecom 911 for the last 3 years. On July 3rd, Cheyenne was riding a Lime e-scooter on Venable Street near Commercial Drive when she collided with the side of a vehicle. The impact was not fatal, but police say she struck her head on the ground. Cheyenne was not wearing a helmet and suffered a brain bleed. She died in hospital 8 days later. Cheyenne's sister Victoria says everyone, no matter who, should put their own safety first.
1: They should wear the helmets to protect themselves. Any ages, like youth to like older people, I still see them wearing no helmets. It doesn't matter how old you are, how much you learn to drive, it's still important to wear the helmets.
3: Following Cheyenne's tragic death and a separate e-scooter crash that injured a woman in Cole Harbor, Vancouver police warned the public that helmets are the law when riding e-scooters or e-bikes. Tim Perry, Global News.
0: Elections BC says the campaign to recall Vancouver Quilchena MLA Dallas Brody has failed. Global's Joshua Zizi reports.
4: The campaign's petition collected 3,663 signatures, well below the 15,232 required to trigger a by-election. However, it is the highest number of signatures collected in a recall campaign in BC since 2011. Brody has attracted plenty of controversy since being elected to office. She was removed from the BC Conservative Caucus after mocking residential school survivors in a video. She went on to start her own party, OneBC. Despite their defeat, recall petition organizers say their work succeeded in building a movement of citizens committed to more respectful and inclusive politics. Joshua Azizi, Global News.
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6: Thank you so much, John. In Coquitlam, crews still dealing with this collision. Highway 1 westbound at the Cape Horn Interchange. The HOV and left lanes are blocked there. Highway 17, there's a police incident now westbound just past 104th Avenue. Starting to see things stack up. And in Surrey, a collision Scott Road at 99th Avenue. The westbound lanes are blocked and eastbound left lane as well is blocked. We still have this lights flashing red, brunette and braid. The all-way stop procedure will get you through there. 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In the CKNW Traffic Center, I'm Brad Russell.
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7: Good morning, I'm Mark Madriga in the Global Sky Tracker Weather Center. Hot, hazy, and muggy for the next 2 days, today and tomorrow. A warning for heat in most areas with high temperatures, 27 at the beaches, but away from that water, 33 for highs today and tomorrow in Metro Vancouver. It may feel as high as 38, factoring in the humidity. Again, that's today and tomorrow. Overnight lows warm too at 17. Not as hot Thursday, sun and cloud, but still up to 27 degrees. Sunny and up to 27 Friday.
0: Thank you, Mark. Downtown Vancouver, 18 degrees, mostly cloudy. Now business matters.
8: Many Canadian businesses are facing the prospect of more trade uncertainty after U.S. President Donald Trump threatened to impose new 50% tariffs. The proposed duties would affect a long list of Canadian products, from dairy to wine, hockey sticks, and cement. An industry group representing manufacturers in Canada says this is an alarming escalation that will inflict serious damage. It's calling for the federal government to have the tariffs withdrawn before they're set to take effect in 30 days. The Canadian Manufacturers and Exporters Group says many companies were already delaying investment in their own businesses because of trade uncertainty. A recent survey from the CME found 43% are less confident in their Canadian operations compared to just last year. I'm Jacqueline Hansen with Business Matters.
0: Thank you, Jacqueline. Global News time, 7:35. I'm John Strait.
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1: Don't forget, we've got Vancouver Whitecaps tickets to give away coming up on the show this morning. That's a pair of tickets to go and see their game at BC Place against LAFC coming up August the 1st. It's going to be a great time. Your chance to win those coming up. And I'm getting a lot of responses to Linda and the fact that she was stranded on the side of the road of the Coquihalla and nobody offered to help. Nobody stopped. They all just kind of whizzed right by her. And she thought, you know, we could do better than that. Those are her words. We can do better. Can

0: about the impact that has. So what does that mean for us? Sarah Henderson is with us now, Scientific Director of Environmental Health Services at the BC Centre for Disease Control. Sarah, thank you very much for being here.
1: Good morning, Simi, and thank you for having me.
0: So do people, can they really tell the difference, or are we just imagining this?
1: Oh, no, you're not imagining it. I think your experience yesterday morning is pretty typical. You know, we breathe a lot of air on any given day, and when there's something different about the air, we notice it pretty quickly.
0: And what is happening to our bodies when we say we notice it, we feel it? What is that?
1: So the biggest concern is what we call fine particulate matter, or very small particles, and those particles can travel deep into your lungs, right into the lower airways. They can cause irritation, it's a foreign body in your lung essentially, and inflammation, because your body responds to them the same way it would respond to a virus or a bacterium that was in your lungs, and it mounts an immunological response. So you really, you know, when it's smoky like that, your whole body responds to the smoke.
0: And I'm sure, Sarah, there are people who say, oh, yeah, no, I don't feel the effects of that. But does that doesn't mean that they're immune, though, does it? Like, they must be feeling it somehow.
1: Yeah, it's a good question. So we often distinguish between clinically noticeable and subclinically noticeable. So lots of people may feel just as good as they do on any given day. But if we took a sample of their blood or their saliva, we would see the impact of the smoke in those subclinical markers. It is affecting everybody.
0: Okay, that's all. There you go. So I know, because there are people who always say that. So what is it that we can do to protect ourselves, even when it seems like it's not that bad, like the last 24 hours, not that bad. But what should we be keeping in mind?
1: As you say, these are kind of moderately smoky conditions. We've seen much smokier conditions in the region. We may see much smokier conditions later in the summer. But whenever there's smoke in the atmosphere, it is affecting your body, and it can have both short-term and long-term effects on your health. So we encourage people to protect themselves from these exposures whenever they're happening, even if they're not feeling too bad. The first and key thing is the indoor environment. Most of us spend most of our time inside, and so if we can keep smoke out of our homes, or especially out of our bedrooms, we're going a long way to protecting ourselves. The next thing is, what are you going to do when you're outside? Some people may be so sensitive that they want to consider wearing a mask, like an N95 respirator. Another option is just to take it easier outdoors than you would on days with really good air quality. You know, maybe don't go for that hard run. Maybe go for a walk instead, because you're going to breathe a lot less air that way.
0: Right. Does a smaller, like having an air filtration system, work, even if it's a small one?
1: Yeah, if you got a small one, it's going to work best in one room, like a bedroom. A big one will treat your whole home, potentially. We highly encourage people to use an indoor air cleaner. That can be a commercial unit that you purchase. We also know those do-it-yourself solutions that we all saw during the pandemic can work really well as well.
0: Okay, well, what kind of do-it-yourself? What does that mean?
1: One thing that people do quite often is take a box fan, you know, one of those 20 by 20 square fans. You can tape a filter onto the front of it, or you can build sort of a structure of filters around it so that you have a square box with a fan on the top. That's called a Corsi Rosenthal box. If you're interested in doing this, there's lots of instructions online, including at the BC CDC website.
0: You know, Sarah, on the one hand, I was thinking, oh, that's really good, that's useful. And on the other, I thought, oh, this is what we've come to. We have to have instructions like this available for at a moment's notice.
1: Yeah, you know, this is what we've come to, and this is the reality of the changing climate in Canada. We're seeing severe wildfire across the country. We've had really severe smoke in the eastern part of the country. And although it's sad that this is what we're coming to, the best way to face it is to be prepared and to build that resilience.
0: Right. And we're such outdoorsy people, though, here, Sarah. Is it realistic to say don't spend as much time outdoors?
1: You know, I think if you're sensitive to smoke and you're feeling those impacts, your body's going to be telling you, don't spend so much time outdoors. And one

0: thing I often say when I'm talking about smoke is listen to your body. It's sending you messages. This is not a personal challenge to be overcome. This is an environmental exposure to be respected.
1: That's a good way to put it. Not a personal challenge to overcome. Sarah, thank you so much for your time. By the way, where can people get more information about this?
0: Oh, we have lots and lots of information at the BC Centre for Disease Control website. So Google wildfire smoke, BC CDC, and you will find it all.
1: Sounds good. Thank you so much for that.
0: Okay, take care, everybody.
1: Appreciate your time. That's Sarah Henderson, Scientific Director of Environmental Health Services at the BC Centre for Disease Control. So if you do want to try making your own filtration system or something like that, as Sarah mentioned, it's all available on the BC CDC's website, the instructions for doing all of that and how that works. And it is kind of sad, but that is where we are at these days, that this kind of smoke is haze. I wouldn't classify this as smoke right now. I guess it is just a haze. It's still, people still feel it. You feel it in your eyes. You feel it in the back of your throat. Maybe you feel it in your nasal passages. And over the next couple of days, it is expected to potentially get a little bit worse. So additional smoke from, yeah, wait for it, U.S. wildfires, maybe drifting into our Metro Vancouver area. So the air quality is expected to get a little worse over the next couple of days. Hopefully, potentially not what we saw, you know, in Toronto and in New York last week, but still not great conditions for us. So does that, do you feel that as well? Like when you step outside and you know that something about the air quality has changed, you can feel it. Let me know, simi@cknw.com. What you are definitely letting me know is whether or not you would or would not stop and help a lady at the side of the road if you saw them there on the Coquihalla. That's what happened to our listener, Linda. We talked to her about 20 minutes ago about the situation she found herself in. Couldn't get cell reception where her vehicle broke down. So she walked back to a spot on the highway that had a wider shoulder and she could make a call. And she thought, you know what, I better wait here because I can still get cell reception here for the BCAA tow truck. And so while she was waiting that 2 hours by herself there, side of the Coquihalla, nobody stopped or even slowed down for that matter to ask her if she's okay. Did she need any help? And she, you know, reached out to us and thought, I feel like we could do better. She's disappointed that that happened. So my question to you this morning is, would you have stopped if you saw that scenario? If you saw you're on the Coquihalla, you're driving along and you see somebody standing there in an area, just like by themselves, no car or anything, would you stop and see if they're okay? I mean, kind of the middle of nowhere, right? It's Coquihalla. It's not like there's a gas station that you can walk to. Would you stop? Let me know. simi@cknw.com. Now, while you're formulating that email and while you're thinking about what you're going to say, let's give something away. We have a pair of tickets to go and see the Vancouver Whitecaps. They're playing LAFC August 1st. BC Place. So great to have them back in action at home at BC Place. This is going to be a huge game. And now we all love soccer, don't we? After the World Cup, more than 30,000 tickets have already been sold for this game and you want to be there. So call us now, 604-280-9898. Did I mention that you have to answer a random trivia question? Yeah, that's what you have to do. 604-280-9898. We're going to give this away coming up next.
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3: Thank you so much, Simi. Good news. The lights at Braid and Brunette are functioning again. You can hear the trumpets. In Coquitlam, still in the cleanup phases of this collision, Highway 1 westbound at the Cape Horn interchange, the HOV and left lanes are blocked. And in Surrey, cleanup phase of this collision, Scott Road at 99th Avenue. Share your feedback on the proposed Tilbury LNG expansion project until July 27th. 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In the CKNW Traffic Center, I'm Brad Russell.
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11: Yes, we are giving something away right now. We're giving away a pair of tickets to go and see the Vancouver Whitecaps back in action at BC Place, back home where they belong. It's LAFC coming to town August the 1st, and we want to send you there. We want to keep that ball rolling with people's love of soccer and how great the Whitecaps are doing. So if you would like to go, we do have a pair of tickets. We're giving them away all this week. Got some random trivia questions, and I've got Gilbert on the line. Good morning, Gilbert.
12: Good morning. How you doing?
11: I'm good. How are you doing? What are you up to today?
12: Just on my way into work.
11: Oh, well, I would love to make your day. Wouldn't you love to go see the Vancouver Whitecaps?
12: I would love to watch the Whitecaps.
11: Did you watch a lot of the World Cup?
12: I watched quite a few games, actually. Yeah, no, we made it a family affair, and every day was busy with watching soccer. It was great.
11: I love that when that happens. I love that every 4 years when that happens. So, Gilbert, I'm going to grab a question for you. Hold on. Here it comes. Look at that. Our random question is about the World Cup. Okay, Gilbert, name an artist that performed at the World Cup halftime show.
12: Justin Bieber.
11: I love that that's the one that stuck out for you, because you must be a Bieber fan.
12: Well, my kids are. My kids are.
11: That helped. That makes sense. Gilbert, guess what? You won.
12: Yay! Awesome. Thank you.
11: You're welcome. Stay on the line so we can get your information. That's right. Gilbert won a pair of tickets to go and see, keeping that soccer feeling going, the Vancouver Whitecaps hosting Los Angeles FC on August the 1st at BC Place. They've sold more than 30,000 tickets already for this game, right? And they're finally back playing at BC Place. It's going to be great. So you can buy more tickets if you would like to go. You can keep listening to our show because we'll have more tickets to give away all this week. If you want to get your tickets, though, go to whitecapsfc.com for more info. or just keep listening to us. Try your luck tomorrow when we give another pair of tickets away. Now,

0: this morning, we are talking about helping someone at the side of the road. Our listener Linda's car broke down on the weekend on her way to Naramata. So where the car broke down, there was no cell service, so she had to walk back on the Coquihalla to an area that had a wider shoulder and had some cell service. So she calls the tow truck. Tow truck says they'll be there in like an hour and a half, 83 minutes to be precise. So she thinks, I better wait here where I have cell service rather than going back to my vehicle. So 2 hours, she stood there and waited, and nobody driving by stopped to help her. So she was disappointed by that. So I'm asking you this morning, would you have stopped if you saw her there? And I have not yet had a chance to ask our Scott Shantz if he would have stopped. So Scott, lay it on me, would you? Oh, I can't hear you.
1: Hello? There he is. Yeah, okay. I would like to think that I would, but I think it would be situation dependent. I think if there was a woman who didn't look panicked and, you know, didn't look like she was in trouble, I'd probably be like...
0: Wait a minute, she's by herself on the side of the road.
1: But she sounded like she's just kind of hanging out, chilling. I think a lot of these people, a lot of these people who are like, I would stop for sure. I think it's one thing to say that, but when you're driving, like, I think this is how people get disappeared and murdered and wake up in a bathtub full of ice with a kidney missing.
0: I'm going to defend humanity here because what I'm thinking is it goes by so fast. Right?
1: Yeah.
0: You're driving on the Coquihalla. You're already going really, really fast.
1: 100 kilometers, yeah.
0: 110, 120, easy. 130. Yeah. Easy. And in a split second, you see... Did I just see a woman on the side of the road?
1: That was weird, yeah.
0: Maybe she needed help?
1: What do you think?
0: By the time you can say that and think that and process it, how far down the road are you?
1: Easy. A kilometer, right?
0: Yes, exactly. So what would you do? So I've gotten so many. So Scott's saying it's situational, that maybe you would, maybe you wouldn't.
1: I think a lot of people that are saying they would are being generous.
0: You say they're lying, Scott?
1: I think that they would probably stop, but in a real world scenario, they probably wouldn't.
0: Okay, I'm going to be more generous than that and say, I think it goes by so fast, you have a hard time making that choice. By the time you think, oh, I should have stopped, you're too far.
1: Yep.
0: It's like Harold and Kumar situation, you're too far at that point. So, okay, we'll see what people say. You tell us, simi@cknw.com. Laura says, if there's no cell reception, I'd call RCMP to send someone out there for her.
1: Good call.
0: Yes. Laura says, if I was with my husband, we'd stop, but alone driving, I'm not sure. But Laura, I think that's a good call that you think that you'd, you know, call the police and let them know. We'll talk more about this. Scott, thank you. Keep your thoughts coming. I have a whole bunch of different perspectives on this that we are going to be sharing coming up. Simi@cknw.com. 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
3: Thank you, Simi. And Ian Coquitlam, crew still dealing with this collision, Highway 1 westbound through the Cape Horn interchange. And as a result, really slow across the Portman Bridge. Stop and go from the Surrey side. A little further along at the Ironworkers Memorial Bridge, that as well is slow past the Hastings Merge and through the Cassier Tunnel. It's really stacked up from the Grandview Highway through to the bridge deck. 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In the CKNW Traffic Center, I'm Brad Russell.
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19: 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And will Canada fight back? We go live to Washington, D.C. for the latest after the 9 o'clock news on the Mike Smith Show, 730 CKNW.
20: Global News Time's 8 o'clock. It's 18 degrees and mainly cloudy in Metro Vancouver. Good morning. I'm John Strait. Here's what's making news.
21: Hot, hazy, and muggy for the next 2 days, today and tomorrow.
20: Heat warnings continue for parts of the South Coast.
22: The thing that we're most concerned about right now is the wind. What direction and how strong will the winds be?
20: Evacuation alerts still in place for all of Kimberley and broken substation promise.
23: I'm incredibly nervous that there will be a concrete pad on the completion of the hydro station and that we won't receive a replacement school for decades.
20: Funding for a new West End school far from guaranteed. In business.
24: Following the news of new potential tariffs on Canadian exports to the U.S., many economists are now looking at how big of a toll they could take on Canadians and the economy.
20: This is Global's Major News to 8, our top story. Environment Canada has issued heat warnings for the Fraser Valley, Howe Sound, Sunshine Coast, and Whistler. Global's Mark Madriga has more.
21: While temperatures in Metro Vancouver away from the water today and tomorrow will soar again to up to 33 degrees, and humidity factored in will make it feel like 38 away from the ocean. Today, an official heat warning is in effect for the Fraser Valley and a lot of the rest of the South Coast, as temperatures, for instance, in the Fraser Valley peak at 35 today and tomorrow. Temperatures will come down somewhat on Thursday, Friday, but still peak up to 27 degrees.
20: And Mark will have the full forecast coming up in Global Sky Tracker weather. Meantime, BC Hydro says power usage this week could hit its highest levels ever in the summer. Kimberley remains under an evacuation alert this morning because of the out-of-control Matthew Creek wildfire in the mountains west of the city. Global's Aaron MacArthur reports.
25: Sparked by lightning over the weekend, what's now known as the Bootleg Complex of fires saw rapid growth during a windstorm. Because of the terrain, air tankers have been unable to respond, and ground crews are still working to establish road access. With no way to directly fight the fires, the decision was made to put the entire community of Kimberley on evacuation alert, along with several dozen properties near St. Mary's Lake. The fires didn't show much growth on Monday. But BC Wildfire Service says hot, dry conditions will persist and fire conditions remain volatile. Lori Duchik with the East Kootenai Regional District says everyone in the region should be prepared to go if things get worse.
1: Get a bag together or a box together, have it located near your door. Make sure all the important things that if you were asked to leave on a moment's notice, you've got that stuff handy right by the door to take.
25: 3,000 lightning strikes hit the region from Wednesday through Sunday. According to the provincial government, more than 33,000 hit the province as a whole. Officials expecting to see more fire starts as a result. Aaron MacArthur, Global News.
20: Meantime, new evacuation orders have been issued for homes in a provincial park near the village of Clinton. This because of the Pear Lake wildfire, which has grown to 30 hectares. Removing interprovincial trade barriers on the agenda as Canada's premiers gathered in Charlottetown for their annual Council of the Federation meeting. Also on the agenda, Donald Trump's plan to impose new 50% tariffs on most Canadian goods in 30 days. Here's Premier David Eby.
2: I've asked my staff to contact the ambassador to have our government statement in support of the historic friendship between Canada and the United States that's on the 250th birthday website of the United States and other materials to be removed. You know, we're still friends with Americans, but right now it's just hard to feel anything but sorry for the United States and to hope that they turn a corner.
20: Trump says Canada's unfairly discriminated against American cars, dairy products, and alcohol. So will David Eby put American booze back on the shelf?
2: Absolutely not.
3: Why not?
2: No. You know, I have to talk to forestry families that face a tariff of above 50% because our softwood is a national security risk to the United States, while Russian softwood is taking its place in the United States. I can't make sense of what the president is doing. Nobody can. If you're attacking Canadians, then really, I mean, ultimately, who is your friend in the world?
20: Gas prices on the rise again. Yep, another couple cents overnight. You're paying over 208 cents per liter this morning at many pumps in Metro Vancouver. Driver is not very happy.
4: I wish we could work away from gas in general, but I mean, we are dependent on it at this point.
5: I have so many appointments, medical visits where I need my car, so I can't change. I just have to spend more money and basically max out my credit cards.
20: Patrick DeHaan is a petroleum analyst at GasBuddy.com.
13: It's not a surprise given the new developments over the last week as the U.S. and Iran returned to escalations. I think between Ukraine's attacks on Russia's refineries and the U.S. and Iran, that is the bulk majority of what's moving gas prices in the last week or two, and probably will continue to push prices up in the next couple of weeks.
20: Global News Time, 8:05. 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Here is Brad Russell.
26: Thank you, John. And good news in Coquitlam. The crash westbound Highway 1 down now to just the HOV lane westbound. So we're starting to see a better movement across the Portman Bridge. Traffic is easing as a result. In Surrey, still dealing with this collision, Scott Road at 99th Avenue. Eastbound lanes are now moving, but the westbound lanes are still blocked. And volume delays at the Ironworkers Memorial Bridge. You're really slow from pretty much Grandview Highway right through the Cassiar Tunnel. Today only, get old-fashioned deli ham, select varieties, just $1.49 per 100 grams during $1.49 Day Tuesday. Save on foods today. In the CKNW Traffic Center, I'm Brad Russell.
27: Good morning. I'm Mark Madriga in the Global Sky Tracker Weather Center. Some high cloud around, especially the first part of the day today, mixed with the sun and hazy and muggy too. It's going to peak at 33 degrees away from the ocean. It'll feel a little hotter with the humidity factored in. 27 for a high near the water. A few clouds tonight. Lows still up there at 17. Same for tomorrow. Lots of sun, a bit of cloud and hazy. Highs 27 to 33.
20: Thank you, Mark. Outside CKNW in downtown Vancouver, 20 degrees and partly cloudy. The major news to 8 continues. Some breaking news. Canada's getting a front row seat for the development of a next-generation fighter jet, a multinational program run by the UK, Japan, and Italy.
28: Ottawa's getting inside access to information on the multinational Global Combat Air Program, a sixth-generation fighter under development targeted to hit Allied runways by 2035. Experts say it's still very early days, not yet clear what kind of role Canada might have in the program, or even if the government should eventually buy the platform one day. The Liberal government has still yet to declare its intentions for its full order of its F-35 fighters. That remains tied up in a political review amid the ongoing trade war with the United States. Kyle Duggan, The Canadian Press, Ottawa.
20: Vancouver police say considering the FIFA World Cup brought hundreds of thousands of people out onto the streets, things went relatively smoothly.
29: Go with the red, go!
0: The VPD has wrapped up its policing of the event, and what it says is the largest ever deployment in the force's history. Vancouver police say there was a record 1,300 officers deployed on game days, and how busy they were depended on where they were. When it comes to arrests for criminal code violations, breach of peace, and public intoxication, there were 4 at BC Place, 12 at the PNE Fan Fest, and 177 in the Granville Entertainment District. Deputy Chief Constable Don Chapman says the VPD's goal was to protect public safety, but not go overboard.
3: Our strategy here was, you know, to have that safety, you know, whether you're a local or you're a visitor, to feel safe and secure. But also very key was not to have it as a police state where you're like, oh my gosh, I can't move around. It feels, you know, it feels like Big Brother essentially is watching me at every move. That's not the vibe that we wanted to achieve here. And I think we got away from that.
0: Drones were a problem. The VPD says it conducted more than 800 drone flights, but there were also 745 unauthorized drones. Of those, 40 were remotely jammed and removed from the sky. Tim Perry, Global News.
20: Growing concerns, a replacement elementary school won't be built for students in Vancouver's West End for decades to come. Global's Angela Jung has the story.
6: BC Hydro desperately needs to replace a substation that was built in the 50s. The $1 billion West End substation will serve about 50,000 customers. In 2018, a deal was made with the Vancouver School Board. Land for 2 schools. But Lindsay Angel, the local Parent Advisory Council chair, is having doubt whether a replacement school will come anytime soon.
23: I'm incredibly nervous that there will be a concrete pad on the completion of the hydro station and that we won't receive a replacement school for decades.
6: BC Hydro purchased the property from the Vancouver School Board for $65 million. VSB committed about $42 million for Cole Harbour's Seaside Elementary. This means only $23 million is left to replace Lord Roberts Annex. But the latest price tag to build a new school is $150 million. That's a funding gap of nearly $127 million. The school board says the Ministry of Infrastructure has denied funding the annex since 2024. But the board chair, Victoria Young, is optimistic.
7: I'd like to believe that they will come through for us because the people of Vancouver deserve new schools just like everyone else around this province.
6: In the fall, Lord Roberts Annex students will be forced to attend the new Cole Harbour Elementary School, even though the BC Utilities Commission has yet to grant BC Hydro a permit to build a new substation. Angela Jung, Global News.
20: That's Global's Major News to 8. Now business matters.
24: Following the news of new potential tariffs on Canadian exports to the U.S., many economists are now looking at how big of a toll they could take on Canadians and the economy. Based on numbers from the Office of the United States Trade Representative, the Bank of Montreal highlights the proposed measures would impact about 5% of exports to the U.S. In total, that would cover about $20 billion of Canadian goods. One economist from the bank says while that may sound digestible, the industries that are going to take the hit will be hit extremely hard. And he says if these tariffs go ahead and override the Canada-US-Mexico trade agreement, that will only further erode confidence for Canadian businesses. I'm Jacqueline Hansen with Business Matters.
20: Thank you, Jacqueline. Global News Time 8:11. I'm John Strait.
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9: So much to talk about in this next hour of the show. We're definitely going to talk more about the whole tariff situation and how this will impact, in particular, the automobile industry in Canada, because these 50% tariffs are also going to be, theoretically, in 30 days, slapped on cars. So we'll find out what's going on with that. But also this great discussion that we were having this morning, and this has to do with whether or not you would stop and help someone if they were, you saw that they were stranded on the side of the highway or they were just standing there. Our listener, Linda, that this happened to her on the weekend on the Coquihalla, car breaks down, no cell service. She leaves the car, walks back down the highway to where there is cell service, calls the tow truck and has to wait there. And she ends up waiting about 2 hours on the side of the road, standing there because she thought she would stay where the cell phone service is. But she said not one person pulled over to say, hey, are you okay? Now, to be fair, she didn't need help. She admits that she wasn't waving her arms or anything like that or asking for help. But she said she made eye contact with people as they were driving by, but nobody even stopped to say, hey, everything okay? Like, what's going on? And so she's like, disappointed by that. But I asked you, would you stop? Would you do that? So all over the map with these answers for sure. So let's see. Roy said, if you need help, wave. Otherwise, I would think help is on its way. We're not mind readers. And if you waved, 99% of the people would stop, says Roy. I thought that's kind of fair, right? And then there's Chris who says, definitely not. Oh, Chris. Chris says, I used to be outgoing, try to have conversations with strangers until the general population decided that if you're not somebody they know through work or friends of friends, you're creepy for even trying to instigate a conversation. Or there's a miserable attitude as if you're severely inconveniencing their time of day by approaching them. You can't even say good morning to strangers anymore. So why would I waste my time pulling over for somebody if they aren't waving or visibly in distress? Chris, I'm sorry that the world has treated you so badly and that people have been so rude to you. That hasn't always been my experience, but clearly Chris needs some friendly faces out there. So Chris says definitely not, would not help. Now, Martin from Richmond says, the devil is really in the details on this one. I don't know about the Coquihalla Highway, but some highways discourage you from pulling over and picking up hitchhikers. I would imagine this would dissuade some drivers from doing so, says Martin. The fact that this woman wasn't waving frantically for assistance or had any appearance of potentially needing assistance likely also factored into the lack of a driver pulling over to assist. Would I have pulled over? Says Martin. If I was with family, I would have been concerned that potentially I would put myself in harm's way as well. Perhaps I've watched too many TV shows and movies where the hitchhiker is simply a ploy to get a driver to pull over for nefarious purposes. Martin, you know what? You don't know how many people have actually cited that, actually. People going, I think I've watched too many Law and Orders or too many TV shows or horror movies, and you're right. Martin says, by the way, I'm the type of driver who always wants to help, but again, in this scenario, probably would have listened to my gut and likely not pulled over. How about you? Let me know. Simi@cknw.com. We are going to be talking about more of your responses coming up. But first, we have to check your traffic next.
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26: In Coquitlam, this crash, Highway 1 westbound at the Cape Horn Interchange, down now to just the HOV lane. Still a bit of a slow go coming across the Portman Bridge. You get past that, though, you do get your speed back. And in Vancouver, another crash now at West 6th Avenue and Heather Street. Crews are en route to that. 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In the CKNW Traffic Center, I'm Brad Russell.
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1: The United States is threatening 50% tariffs in 30 days on Canadian car parts and cars shipped across the border. Now, that's just some, obviously, of what they are threatening to do, but this is a big deal. It's something that Donald Trump has been trying to do since he got back into office. Is it going to work this time? And what will this even threat of tariffs do to the automobile industry in Canada? Well, joining us now to talk more about that is Flavia Volpe, president of the Automotive Parts Manufacturers Association. Thank you so much for being here.
2: Thanks for having me on.
1: Are you worried about this? You must be.
2: No, I was when I read the headline and when I read the title of the proclamation from the White House that said, we're going to retaliate against Canada's tariffs targeting the U.S. on motor vehicles. But as we've analyzed it now over the course of the last 12 hours or whatever it is now, 18 hours, what has unveiled itself here is that they actually put an exemption on cars and parts that are covered under their Section 232 action. And what they've done is they're using the fact that Canada has retaliated on to the U.S. tariffs on auto parts with their own and cars, and saying, well, in this new basket, we're going to go after a whole bunch of other Canadian goods. Now, where it spares the auto sector, it does not spare upstream lumber products like wood products. Where it spares the auto sector, it does not spare dairy. It goes after a whole bunch of like big dairy ingredient inputs. And it also raises the issue with the fact that some provinces, especially Ontario, here it's taken booze off the shelf, American booze, and a real big impact by that delisting. And it's going after Canadian wines and spirits. And so if you're in those industries, you're in the wine and spirits industry, you're in the lumber industry, especially upstream, or you're in dairy but downstream, that's what they did. They gave the headline, they made everybody think and look at automotive, and then they used a different tactic to go after three other industries that they've been targeting in a more subtle sense over the last year.
1: So it's like a bait and switch.
2: They've continued to use the headline of we don't want Canadian cars, we don't want Canadian automotive goods. They hold the industry hostage, but they're going after other industries. It's a tactical shift, and I think that's what Canadians should understand from this. They use, like you said, bait and switch to try new things in their bilateral negotiation. The outstanding list between Canada and the U.S. is down to single digits. But three of the things that they've been wanting us to respond like the rest of the world. The rest of the world got threatened. They came with proposals. They're upset that we got threatened and we came back with counter tariffs. They want some dairy concessions. They want
1: us to bow down, Flavio, is what you're saying.
2: Yeah, for sure. But in specific sectors. And they haven't got a proposal from us. So they said, well, all right, here's your lumber proposal. I'm going to hit you with a 50% tariff on wood products. And here's your dairy. You don't have a dairy proposal for us. Here's our proposal. You get tariffed.
1: Flavio, what you're telling us is that clearly the overall negotiations that have been ongoing for a few months are at a critical part here. And this is their response publicly to that.
2: Yes. And very importantly to note, they've been meeting in person with the Mexicans while they talk to us and our lead negotiators virtually or maybe one-on-one. In Mexico City right now, there's a couple of dozen U.S. trade negotiators with a couple of dozen Mexican negotiators. They want us to do the same thing. So on the day that we're all looking at Mexico City, they're turning the heat on the other North American partner. And, you know, we heard him talking about wildfires and the smoke last week. You know, the smoke blows north too. I think your listeners know that.
1: And, oh, no, we know that here. That's what's happening to us right now.
2: Yeah. Well, you know, I've been sitting in smoke in Toronto, and so was Detroit, and it was going down to New York on this side. So we knew that they were going to turn up the heat, no pun intended, as we get down on the short strokes. You know, I think a lot of us are used to dealing in good faith. I'm not. It's been 10 years of dealing with Donald Trump. They deal in bad faith sometimes, and that's what this is.
1: So what do you think Canadians should do here? Like, what should we take from this?
2: Well, there's, to my count, 23 pages of new HS codes, like products. We call a car a car. For trade purposes, it's 8708 point something or other. So there's 23 pages of those codes. I know that our trade teams are going through exactly what Canadians are in those businesses and seeing where we should respond, both by playing some defense for dairy and lumber and for alcohol and spirits. But they do have a lot of leverage here. We need to sharpen the way in which we spend the last few innings of this game with them. They have now effectively set a deadline 30 days from now for responses on those three sectors. And we shouldn't respond on day one, but we should be ready soon.
1: Flavio, thank you so much for your time on that.
2: Yeah, always my pleasure. Thank you.
1: That's Flavio Volpe, president of the Automotive Parts Manufacturers Association, with more insight than I've heard in a while on the trade negotiations between Canada and the United States. You want to weigh in, Simi at cknw.com. We're going to check your traffic next.
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5: Thank you, Simi. Across the Portman Bridge, it is stop and go, just a crawl from Surrey, really. The culprit is this collision, Highway 1 at the Cape Horn Interchange in Coquitlam. Westbound HOV lane is blocked, and it's taking a while to clear this one off, so a slow go. Now, you get to the Ironworkers Memorial Bridge. That is slow from Willingdon all the way through the Cassia Tunnel to the bridge deck, and the Queensborough as well is pretty slow past the Howe Street merge. Smell rotten eggs? Could be a gas leak. Stop what you're doing, go outside, then call Fortis BC or 911. Visit fortisbc.com/smellgas. In the CKNW Traffic Center, I'm Brad Russell.
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20: 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Trump hits Canada with 50% tariffs. Will they hurt Canadian jobs and drive up prices? And will Canada fight back? 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
21: Global News at 8:30. Good morning. I'm John Strait. While politicians across Canada responding to Donald Trump's orders to hammer certain Canadian products with 50% tariffs in 30 days. Here's Premier David Eby.
22: It's obviously very disappointing, and it's going to have implications for Canadians, but I mean, mostly it's going to increase costs for Americans when they can least afford it. At this point, I just feel sorry for Americans. You know, if you're picking fights with Canadians, then you don't have a friend in the world.
21: He'd be meeting with his provincial counterparts in PEI today. The White House says the tariffs are punishment for Canada's, quote, discriminatory treatment of American cars, alcohol, and dairy. ABC's Karen Waugh has more from Washington.
23: To impose these tariffs in the wake of a Supreme Court decision against him earlier this year, President Trump is citing a never-before-used provision of a 1930 trade law, which could also face legal challenges. The list of affected Canadian products is wide-ranging. Dairy products, alcohol, and honey, along with a range of other grocery items. Also construction materials, clothing, furniture, and electronics.
21: Prime Minister Mark Carney says the proposed tariffs are in direct violation of CUSMA. Construction is starting on the Enbridge Sunrise Pipeline Expansion Project near Prince George. Global's Ben O'Hare Byrne has the details.
24: Enbridge's Sunrise Pipeline Expansion includes the addition of about 139 kilometers of new pipeline by constructing 11 pipeline looping segments between Chetwynd in the north and the U.S. border. It will expand on the existing West Coast natural gas pipeline and is owned by Enbridge and 38 First Nations. Sunrise will increase the capacity of BC's natural gas transportation by up to 20% or 300 million cubic feet per day. Here is the Federal Minister of Energy and Natural Resources, Tim Hodgson, as well as Stuart Muir of ResourceWorks.
25: The Prime Minister said we are going to export, we're going to go from selling 12 million tons per annum to our allies in Asia for the benefit of British Columbians to 50 million tons per annum by the end of the decade. That is a massive increase. To do that, we need to expand all of our infrastructure.
24: The federal government approved the Sunrise expansion project back in April. It is expected to be completed in late 2028. Ben O'Hara Byrne, Global News, Victoria.
21: With the federal government potentially fast-tracking the Roberts Bank Terminal 2 expansion in Delta, new concerns about crime at that port. The city tapped former RCMP Commissioner Peter German to produce a report on port policing in 2023, and he says the issues raised in that report remain unresolved.
26: I don't think anything has changed that would cause me to alter the recommendations, which really was concern for contraband coming in and going out, the lack of port police, and limited security clearances considering the number of employees. So the various issues that we highlighted, I suspect they are still there.
21: Delta Mayor George Harvey says ports elsewhere in the world have adopted technologies that can scan container traffic without slowing down operations, but Canada's ports have not kept pace. Bit of a confusing first day for some drivers navigating a six-month detour along the Broadway Cambie corridor.
27: There is a two-block closure on Broadway between Cambie and Alberta streets. The traffic deck is being removed on the Broadway City Hall station as part of the Broadway subway project. Traffic and buses will be detoured on 8th Avenue. There was a little confusion for drivers on day one.
28: It's confused, yeah, because I want to turn left, so I just get the bus lane.
0: just see that a lot of people are using the bus only lane, and once they see the cops, they try to merge into this one, right?
1: This is very silly. This is chaotic. So this no turning left here is quite a nuisance already.
27: Buses will also be detoured to 8th Avenue. Some bus stops will be temporarily relocated, but you won't be able to hop on or off a bus along the detour route. Grace Key, Global News.
21: 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Now the latest CKNW traffic.
2: Still dealing with this collision in Coquitlam. Highway 1 westbound of the Cape Horn. It's down to just the HOV lane, but still a very slow go as you make your way across the Portman Bridge. A little further along at the Ironworkers Memorial Bridge, just volume delays here, but it is slow from Willingdon right through the Cassia Tunnel to the bridge deck. And we're seeing a slow go across the Queensboro, a northbound past the Howe Street on-ramp. October 17th, BC gets to elect new school board trustees who make decisions on classroom support, school budget, and safety. 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A message from BC's teachers. In the CKNW Traffic Center, I'm Brad Russell.
3: Good morning. I'm Mark Madriga in the Global Sky Tracker Weather Center. Some high clouds today, especially this morning. Otherwise, quite a bit of sunshine and hazy and hot. High temperatures, 27 degrees at the beaches, 32, maybe 33 away from the ocean. Factor in the humidity. It may feel as high as 38 away from the water this afternoon. The same for tomorrow, too. And then Thursday, mix of sun and cloud, not as hot. Highs 24 to 27. Sunny and up to 27 on Friday. Cooler Saturday with a chance of showers. Highs 21.
21: Thank you, Mark. Outside CKNW in downtown Vancouver, now 20 degrees and partly cloudy. Now the business news, Dow 341, NASDAQ up 318, TSX gaining 149. Oil trading higher at 84.46 cents U.S. a barrel, and the Canadian dollar trading higher right now, 70.93 cents U.S. Global News time, 8:35. I'm John Strait.
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5: Oh, I have more of your comments coming up in terms of what you would do to help somebody at the side of the road. That's still ahead. But also, there's a lot going on with Vancouver City Hall right now, even though it's the middle of summer. And that's weird that the ABC majority decided they didn't have enough to talk about, so they canceled the rest of the summer meetings, because there is plenty. There's the Villages Plan, where the public meetings continue endlessly, it seems like. And then there's this, like how much money Vancouver City Hall is spending to lay people off. What is this all about? Let's find out. Rebecca Bly is joining us now, Vancouver City Councillor and mayoral candidate. Thank you very much for being here.
6: Good morning to me. Thanks for having me.
5: Okay, what is this about? Like, I know that they've been laying off people, but what is it costing?
6: So after an FOI request submission, it's been reported in the last 24 hours that the amount is equal to $6 million in the last year in severance payments.
5: That's which, a lot?
6: Yes. It is a lot. It's more than the combined average of the last 22 years, in fact, in terms of severance payments that have paid out. So it's a significant amount, and it's a result, I would say, of significant mismanagement at the beginning of this term. And now, of course, we're

0: last year, a 0% property tax increase in an election year, meant that there needed to be significant savings found. And look, I am 100% in support of a lean run government, making sure that any extra staff that's sort of grown over time needs to be tested, right, in terms of whether or not it's the most efficient running a city department. So I support that. But I think what we've seen is sort of absent leadership and a bit of a chaotic first 3 years. And then in the last year before an election, really trying to be seen as managing the city and tightening the belt, but really hiring 700 staff only to have to then pay out $6 million in severances in that last year shows that there is no handle on what's happening at City Hall. So high-level positions, we've seen C-suite levels, so chief building officer, chief city clerk, the city manager himself, of course, last year, all likely receiving significant severance packages as a result of these staffing changes, which are not uncommon when you have a new administration in the first sort of 100 days or even the first 6 months. So they establish their management team that is able to deliver on their platform. But that didn't happen in this term. And we saw a whole bunch of distractions happening elsewhere that took a focus away from good government. And now we're seeing sort of a phoning it in at the 11th hour, and it's costing taxpayers a lot of money.
1: Okay, so what is this doing to staff? Like, if you're a property taxpayer here or anybody who lives in Vancouver and you want to go get some help from City Hall, what do you think this does to that?
0: Yeah, you know, I have heard, and I'll admit, you know, anecdotally, but I have heard from builders in the city particularly, and of course, creating faster processes and making sure our permitting and planning is more streamlined, particularly in a time where development is sort of becoming economically unviable on many, many, many projects, is sort of an underlying tone where these builders are hearing from staff, again, anecdotally, saying, look, our department's been cut. We don't have the staff. This is going to take longer. And so I think, you know, and that's sort of right across, whether it's park board, whether we're seeing a lack of lifeguards in various pools, there has been a seismic shift away from delivering great public service in an efficient way that has been planned out in a way that keeps taxes low, but also ensures that we can deliver services across all departments. It seems to be just a really chaotic scene that is, at the end of the day, resulting in the services that people provide, either dealing with City Hall, as you say, one-on-one with our staff, or just generally across departments in terms of how they deliver services.
1: So is there any discussion at the council level about these cuts or what the plan is?
0: Well, as I say, like, we are going into a campaign period, and, you know, we have seen very sort of last minute meetings being called, money being spent, millions of dollars being spent to I think at the end of the day set things up for one particular administration. I'm speculating here, but I tell you, as I've been in council for 8 years and I'm watching how this plays out and pushing internally to make sure that transparency, accountability, and good government is at the foreground, even in an election period, we see, you know, $2 million on a night of fireworks, $5 million for an extra 6 weeks on Granville Street, and now, you know, $6 million in severance. We're supposed to be tightening the belt, but this is a lot of money going out the door without any checks and balances.
1: Well, listen, thank you for talking to us this morning about it. Appreciate it.
0: Thanks, Simi.
1: That is Rebecca Bly, Vancouver City Councillor, mayoral candidate as well, highlighting concerns about the amount of money, she says, and this is from an FOI, Freedom of Information request, that the City of Vancouver is spending on severance. Now, they're pegging that number at about $6 million. There have been some departures on the senior level of employees at Vancouver City Hall, city clerk, deputy city clerk, chief building officials, quite a few people. What is the plan? I mean, this is all going to be fodder, I think, for the upcoming municipal election campaign, which, again, mark that on your calendar, municipal elections this October. And we want to make sure people vote. Usually turnout is so low for these things, in and around 30% usually.

0: actually, of registered voters. I think we can do better than that. If you want to weigh in, send me at cknw.com. And getting your takes on what people are saying about helping people if you think they need help at the side of the road. Our listener, Linda, wrote us yesterday and told us about a scenario where she was stranded on the Coquihalla Highway. She was waiting for a tow truck to come. She was waiting in an area of the Coquihalla that actually had cell service. So away from her car, she'd had to walk to an area to find cell service. So her car was somewhere else. She was waiting in a wider shoulder area. And she said nobody stopped to say to her, hey, are you okay? Do you need help? And she's standing by herself, right, on the side of the Coquihalla. And a lot of people have said, well, she wasn't waving her arms, like she wasn't indicating that she was in distress. So yeah, I probably wouldn't have stopped. But somebody like Ken is kind of agreeing with Linda in terms of people's attitude these days about reaching out for help. Ken's saying, you know what? Yesterday I stopped at the local private liquor store to pick up a six pack. At the till in front of me was a frail elderly lady who was purchasing 18 bottles of inexpensive wine, says Ken. Clerk put six bottles in each of her three tote bags, leaving her to lift them off the counter and place them in her buggy. Clearly, she could not lift them all. So I stepped up, offered to help, says Ken. She was clearly grateful. Ken says, I asked if she needed help putting them in her car, and she said, no, thank you. I think she would need help. So she left. And as I was paying for my purchase, I asked the two male clerks if they assisted elderly patrons with carrying / loading their purchases. One clerk said, not my job. When I went out to the parking lot, I lifted the lady's totes into her trunk. She thanked me profusely. Ken, I think you've kind of summed up the attitude out there for a lot of people these days, which was also the point I think Linda was trying to make. What have the majority of people told us? Well, we're going to find out coming up next, but first we'll check your traffic coming up. You've probably heard there has been some big changes to the Vancouver radio market, but we want you to know that 730 CKNW is committed to you.
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4: Thank you, Simi. And good news, the crash at the Cape Horn Interchange has cleared. That is great. Start to see some of that volume ease off on the Portman Bridge pretty soon. Now, a little further along, speaking of volume, Ironworkers Memorial Bridge, that is a slow go through the Cassia Tunnel past the Hastings Merge. You are stacked up from Willingdon getting through there. And a little slow on the Queensboro as well, past the Howe Street Merge into New West and Burnaby. 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Save on foods today. In the CKNW Traffic Center, I'm Brad Russell.
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0: Such a great discussion that we've been able to have today. Thanks to our listener, Linda, who told us how she was in distress on the weekend. A car broke down on her way to Naramata on the Coquihalla Highway. She had to walk back to find cell service and then had to wait 2 hours for the tow truck in that cell service spot. And she said nobody driving on the Coquihalla stopped to see if she was okay. Now, to be fair, she wasn't waving. She wasn't indicating distress in any way. There's a lot of people who've written today who said if she had clearly been in distress, like holding up a sign that said help or waving her arms, they would have stopped. But they said if they just saw her standing there, they would assume she's fine. They kept going, which is what they did. Here's the thing. I think people want to feel as though they would stop, that they would do the right thing and help a person in need, but we don't always know when that is, and we are afraid of being wrong. That's the problem. Now, that's the sense that I got. But then it's also maybe we're just not as nice as we used to be. Heather certainly thinks so. Heather says, last week I was walking in my neighborhood when my foot got caught up in a small divot in the sidewalk. I came crashing down, smashed my knee, tore my pants. This happened right in front of an outdoor cafe that was packed, says Heather. No one, not one person, came over to help or even ask if I was all right. Heather says, I was pretty, you know what, to say the least. Something blank off, to say the least. Yeah, she was mad. I can see why you would be. Absolutely, for sure. Rod said, if the person looks like they need help, I will stop. Same if someone is passed out on the sidewalk. In Linda's case, yes, Rod says, I would have stopped. Unless she was wearing Crocs. That's the sign of a psychopath, says Rod. Which I thought was funny. That's why I read it. Rod obviously doesn't mean it. He would have stopped to help. Simi at CKNW.com. And you know what? I know for sure Mike Smith would have stopped to help if he'd seen Linda at the side of the road. Right, Mike?
21: Standing beside her vehicle?
0: Not even standing beside her vehicle. By herself.
21: On the side of the road on the Coquihalla.
0: 2 hours waiting for a tow truck and nobody stopped to help. Mike, you would stop, right? No, he wouldn't.
21: I'm trying to analyze this in my mind. I'm going high speed down the Coquihalla Highway. There's someone on the side of the road. They're not waving.
0: It's too late,
21: me
0: Mike. You went by them.
21: Waving
0: at me. You're still sitting there thinking about it. You're gone. You're in Merritt by now.
21: Well,
0: you're done.
21: Me and a million other people. Like it sounds like so. No, I can understand what people are saying. Like if she's waving, like help me stop. Yeah, I could understand. Yeah. I don't know. It's a tough one.
0: I know it is a tough one. All right, what do you got going on today?
21: Okay, latest from Trump, Simi, and the trade war. Here we go again. Here now, 50% tariff on billions of dollars worth of Canadian products threatened here now in 30 days. Now, Prime Minister Mark Carney just a few minutes ago in Ottawa said he spoke with Trump this morning on the phone, and the two leaders have agreed to intensify negotiations. Now, Carney says Canada is seeking a comprehensive new trade deal with the United States. So is this a breakthrough here this morning? Is this another pause before more tariffs? There's a 30-day window here. So is that like a taco opportunity for Trump to taco on this one again and not go through with it? What about these booze bans? Like, this seems to be a particular irritant with the Americans, right? So will Carney maybe start asking the premiers, like David Eby, hey, could you restock that American booze again here so we can take that one off the table? We'll see. We'll go live to Washington, D.C. this morning for the latest.
0: All right. Sounds good. Thank you for that, Mike. Okay. Yep. That is Mike Smith. He's coming up next. And also, we had a great conversation with Flavio Volpe about that, which means that if you missed anything that we had on the show, check out our Mornings with Simi podcast. You can catch up on all of that. Thank you so much for your time today. Our show produced by Scott Shantz and Mark Staling. 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
4: And on the heels of this crash in Coquitlam, westbound Highway 1 at the Cape Horn has cleared. Now we have a stall on the Portman Bridge westbound at the west end. HOV lane is blocked there. In Vancouver, there is another stall southbound Clark at 12th Avenue. That impacting the left lane. And volume at the Ironworkers Memorial Bridge is slow from Willingdon all the way through the Cassiar Tunnel to the bridge deck. 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
21: 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Trump hits Canada with 50% tariffs. Will they hurt Canadian jobs and drive up prices? And will Canada fight back? 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
27: Global News at 9 a.m. Good morning. I'm John Strait. Canada and the U.S. will ramp up negotiations on the Continental Trade Agreement known as CUSMA. That from Prime Minister Mark Carney speaking this morning in Ottawa.
28: I spoke with President Trump earlier this morning. We agreed to intensify negotiations in the coming weeks.
27: The discussion about CUSMA came a day after Trump threatened to slap Canada with 50% tariffs in about a month. Speaking at a Premier's conference in Charlottetown, Premier David Eby says the U.S. approach to trade has been predictable.
29: They are continually trying to find ways, creative ways, to try to attack Canada's economy. There's no question about that. The Canadian strength is that we have been very clear. The Prime Minister has been very clear. He's had my full support in this. That no deal is better than a bad deal with the Americans. We should not, out of a sense of desperation or anxiety or what's going to come next, bow down to this president's attempt to put pressure on Canadians.
27: And keep it here to Global News for the very latest. New evacuation orders have been issued for homes in a provincial park near the village of Clinton. This because the Pear Lake wildfire, which has grown to 30 hectares, they cover Downing Park and at least 11 homes on Pear Lake Road. Evacuees being told to head east to Clinton. 38 properties east of the park are on evacuation alert. Now, the fire was discovered Friday and believed to be lightning caused. We now know when new drivers in BC won't need to take a second road test. Global's Jacob New reports.
30: Changes to the graduated licensing program are set to take effect October 19th. Novice drivers with 2 years of safe driving under their belt will automatically move up to a Class 5 license through a driver record assessment. New Class 5 drivers will face a 12-month restriction period with heavy scrutiny for any violations with alcohol or drugs. The learner and novice phases are also being shortened for drivers 25 years and older, going down to 9 months and 12 months, respectively. The changes were announced late last year. The province adds eligible drivers may qualify to upgrade their license to Class 5 without the driving record assessment. Jacob New, Global News.
27: The family of a young woman who died following an e-scooter collision in East Van earlier this month is hoping more scooter riders will wear helmets.
31: She worked downtown at different shelters. And she loved paying for homeless people's foods.
32: 30-year-old Cheyenne Lawley is described by her mother and sister as a very caring person who would do anything for anyone. She had worked as a dispatcher for Ecom 911 for the last 3 years. On July 3rd, Cheyenne was riding a Lime e-scooter on Venable Street near Commercial Drive when she collided with the side of a vehicle. The impact was not fatal, but police say she struck her head on the ground. Cheyenne was not wearing a helmet and suffered a brain bleed. She died in hospital 8 days later. Cheyenne's sister Victoria says everyone, no matter who, should put their own safety first.
31: They should wear the helmets to protect themselves. Any ages, like youth to like older people, I still see them wearing no helmets. It doesn't matter how old you are, how much you learn to drive, it's still important to wear the helmets.
32: Following Cheyenne's tragic death and a separate e-scooter crash that injured a woman in Cole Harbor, Vancouver police warned the public that helmets are the law when riding e-scooters or e-bikes. Tim Perry, Global News.
27: Elections BC says the campaign to recall Vancouver Quilchena MLA Dallas Brody has failed. Global's Joshua Zizi reports.
0: The campaign's petition collected 3,663 signatures, well below the 15,232 required to trigger a by-election. However, it is the highest number of signatures collected in a recall campaign in BC since 2011. Brody has attracted plenty of controversy since being elected to office. She was removed from the BC Conservative Caucus after mocking residential school survivors in a video. She went on to start her own party, One BC. Despite their defeat, recall petition organizers say their work succeeded in building a movement of citizens committed to more respectful and inclusive politics. Joshua Azizi, Global News.
27: 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Now the Global Sky Tracker weather clearing early this morning. Hazy as well, high of 32. With the humidity, it'll feel like 38. Tonight, a few clouds. Hazy as well, low of 17. Tomorrow, mainly sunny and hazy, high of 32, low of 17 degrees. Thursday, mix of sun and cloud with a 30% chance of showers, high of 27, low of 17. And Friday, sunny skies, highs of 27, lows of 17. Outside, CKNW in downtown Vancouver, 20 degrees and cloudy. 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
1: All right, good morning to you. This is Mike Smith. We've got a jam-packed show for you today, including the latest on that American booze ban in British Columbia. No U.S. beer, wine, bourbon, all American booze banished from liquor store shelves in B.C. Pressure ramping up from the Americans now to start buying their booze again. B.C. Premier David Eby said yesterday, there is no way in hell that BC will start stocking American booze again. Got the latest on that for you today. Also today, is artificial intelligence going to catch you for speeding and distracted driving? We'll tell you all about the new AI camera technology being developed here in BC to catch lead foot drivers and people looking at their phones behind the wheel. Is RoboCop coming to get you? I've got the latest on that for you as well. So we got all that. We got lots more. First, though, we start with the trade war with Donald Trump. Here we go again. The U.S. president threatening 50% tariffs on a range of Canadian products set to kick in 30 days. Prime Minister Mark Carney speaking with reporters a short time ago. We got the latest on that. Canada says we're ready to negotiate here. What exactly does Trump want here? What about that American booze ban? The Americans say this is one of the things that they're upset about, and they're retaliating against Canada. I got Eric Miller standing by in Washington, D.C., one of the best analysts around. Let's have a listen to the U.S. Treasury Secretary first here. This is Scott Bessent. Listen to this.
2: I think it's something that we've discussed with our Canadian colleagues for a long time, and they haven't done anything about it. You know, they're highly discriminatory on dairy products. U.S. Alcohol and beverages have been removed from Canadian shelves. So, you know, this is really just reciprocity in terms of what they've done to our great U.S. companies.
1: Oh, okay. So he says they're retaliating against us for the trade actions that we've taken against them. Prime Minister Mark Carney, just a few moments ago, speaking to reporters in Ottawa. Have a listen.
3: I spoke with President Trump earlier this morning. We agreed to intensify negotiations in the coming weeks, and the team and myself look forward to doing that. As always, Canadians, governments, business, labor will stand together to build Canada strong.
1: Okay, Carney says he spoke to Trump this morning. They intend to intensify negotiations on a trade deal. All right, let's break it down now with my guest, Eric Miller. Eric is a Canada-U.S. trade expert in Washington, D.C., president of the Rideau Potomac Strategy Group in Washington. Eric, thanks for coming on this morning.
4: My pleasure, Mike.
1: Okay, Eric, here we go again here now. Trump threatening a 50% tariff on a range of Canadian goods. How seriously should Canadians take this?
4: I think Canadians should take this pretty seriously. And there's several implications that are notable beyond what goods he's chosen to tariff. First, this is the first time that the United States has ever used this obscure Section 338 of the Trade Act of 1930, which is more famously known as Smoot-Hawley, to impose tariffs on another country. So this is a brand new use of a new mechanism, which suggests that the Trump administration is going to use this more broadly, not only against Canada, but also against other countries. In addition, there is no CUSMA exemption from these tariffs. These are applied regardless of whether or not the products are originating under the agreement. And so it suggests that the CUSMA exemption that Canada has benefited from since the beginning of the Trump administration, really since early March of 25, is potentially on a trajectory of going away.
1: What is Trump trying to accomplish here, Eric? Like, what does he want from Canada?
4: He wants Canada to submit to his demands. The United States is very much frustrated with Canada. The way they look at it, Canada is the country that is the most exposed to a trade war with the U.S., yet it is the one that has essentially bowed down the least to the United States. And that is something that President Trump has found deeply, deeply frustrating. And so they want Canada to change tack, but they also want to feel like they have secured a definitive victory over Canada in this trade conflict.
1: Okay, it's a 30-day window here before these tariffs would presumably kick in. Does that mean there's some some taco room here. Trump often backs down on this stuff. It's often a bluff, and he doesn't follow through. It's a taco Trump maneuver. Does this give him a window here to back away?
4: Well, it does. So the 30-day window comes directly from the law. The law says you cannot impose these tariffs right away. You have to have this 30-day window, which, of course, is designed for cooler heads to prevail and for negotiations to proceed. And this is why this provision 338 has never been applied with tariffs in the past. And so there is room for President Trump to change his tack. But this is clearly part of the ramp up of the Kuzma renegotiation. So I do not anticipate that Donald Trump would back away from this unless you are in a more serious negotiation where the United States feels like it's perhaps getting the better of Canada on many of the issues it sees as important.
1: Speaking of Eric Miller, Rideau Potomac Strategy Group in Washington, D.C., latest on the trade war, 50% tariffs threatened by Trump. Now, I note, Eric, that he has exempted certain critical products here that America needs here, oil, potash, this stuff that they need. Every time Trump says, oh, we don't need anything from Canada, we don't need their energy, we don't need anything, they do need our stuff. And I think that's evident here that they've exempted oil, potash, a lot of the stuff that's currently clogged up in the Strait of Hormuz. How do you analyze that exemption there?
4: Yeah, absolutely. The last thing the United States wants is to add cost to the price of gas at the pump. And so, for example, 100% of all of the crude oil that gets refined in the Midwest of the U.S. comes from Canada. They cannot get that from anywhere else because the refineries in Ohio, for example, are configured to take Canadian heavy oil from Alberta through the pipeline network. They can't get that from anywhere else. And so by putting tariffs on crude oil, on potash, on other things, they would simply be adding costs to farmers, to Americans going about their business in the summer, to truckers moving goods. And so what they focused on a lot, for example, is lumber products. So softwood lumber already has a very high tariff, 2x4s and so on, but they've done plywood, they've done veneers and other related products that believe will get the attention of Canada.
1: Do you think Canada should retaliate? Ontario Premier Doug Ford this morning, probably one of the most hawkish of the premiers here for fighting back against Trump. He said this morning, Canada should retaliate by hitting the United States tariff for tariff, dollar for dollar. Do you think we should do that?
4: Not right now. It sounds very good to say that we want to retaliate dollar for dollar. But the problem is that if you get into a slugfest that's prolonged with somebody that's much bigger than you are, you're not going to end up with a good result. And so what Canada needs to do now is take a step back. The prime minister needs to talk to the premiers and others and begin to work on what is a meaningful response to this. And so just going for dollar, that's something you can do. And we know that the U.S. will ratchet up beyond that. But the question is, let's think about what our end game is and how we get to a good place where Canada has some degree of trade stability with the U.S. Because ultimately, the idea is to lower the temperature and to look at that and, of course, be willing to retaliate when needed. Yeah. But the worst thing you can do is kind of shoot from the hip and say, you do this to me, I'm going to do that to you. Well, maybe there are other ways when I can have a more effective outcome rather than just putting dollar for dollar.
1: Okay, how about these booze bans here? Now, this is provincial jurisdiction. We've seen several provinces ban American booze products from liquor store shelves. Of course, we've done that right here in British Columbia. Should we back down on that? This is clearly one of the irritants that the Americans are angry about. You just heard the Scott Bessent there name alcohol as one of the irritants here. This is why they're doing this to us now. David Eby asked about this yesterday. Listen to Eby here, especially at the end of this clip where he's asked about the booze ban here. It's David Eby speaking yesterday, then we'll discuss.
5: I've heard about the proposed new tariffs from the United States. Obviously very disappointing, and it's going to have implications for Canadians. But I mean, mostly it's going to increase costs for Americans when they can least afford it. At this point, I just feel sorry for Americans. You know, if you're picking fights with Canadians, then you don't have a friend in the world.
6: Will you put American booze back on the shelf?
5: Absolutely not.
1: Absolutely not. Will you put American booze back on the shelves in BC? Absolutely not. He also said yesterday there's no way in hell that he would allow American alcohol products back in BC. Do you think now Carney is meeting tomorrow with the premiers? Eric, do you think a Carney might ask the premiers here to stand down on these booze bans? What do you think of this?
4: It is possible, but I don't think so, because the U.S. making such a big deal about the ban on booze has basically signaled that this is something that they really, really want. And we've seen before with the digital services tax that Canada did give a concession to the Trump administration and they didn't get anything for it. And so the problem with the U.S. demanding for a return to alcohol on Canadian store shelves in B.C., Ontario, Quebec, et cetera, is that what are you going to get for it? What's the end game here? Because if you give that, are we any closer to a CUSMA agreement? Are we any closer to a stable, reasonably tariff-free agreement in North America? We're not. And you've actually given away one of your major chits. So the U.S., by being so aggressive on this front and by having one of these proclamations focus on alcohol, has actually signaled that this is something that Canada will actually want to hold on to and trade away in a negotiation. And so you don't want to give something away for free that you can get paid for later on.
1: Eric, thanks for coming on with your thoughts today.
4: My pleasure, Mike. Take care.
1: All right. I appreciate it. That's Eric Miller in Washington, D.C. All right. Over to you now. So here we go again with Donald Trump. What do you think Canada should do? Should we retaliate? Ontario Premier Doug Ford says we should hit back tariff for tariff, dollar for dollar. What do you think about that? Phone me and let me know. What about this booze ban in British Columbia? This is obviously irritating the Americans. They keep talking about it all the time. Oh, they won't buy our booze anymore. So we're obviously hitting them where it hurts there with this alcohol ban. Now, this is provincial, remember. Now, what about BC? You tell me. Should we hold firm on this booze ban here? 604-280-9898 is the number to call. *98 on your cell. Canada's dairy system, also an irritant to the Americans. Remember, we got a supply managed side dairy system here. Should Canada offer concessions on our dairy system here? Open it up. You tell me, okay? 604-280-9898. *98 on your cell. This is Mike Smith, back with your calls.
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1: We got the latest salvo in the trade war here. Trump now promising, threatening 50% tariffs against Canada. Should we fight back? Let's go to your phone calls. Blair in Cloverdale. Hi, Blair. Go ahead.
18: Hi, good morning, Mike. I agree with your guest. I don't think that Canada should retaliate. Certainly not, dollar for dollar. I think Canada doesn't have a sledgehammer at all, but it has at least a bit of a hammer. And I think that's being bared over time is being worn out by U.S. reaction to some of the things that Canada has done, like the boost ban. We've got potash and we've got a lot of stuff that they absolutely do need, regardless of what he says. I've tried to look it up as best I can. They cannot source the amount of potash anywhere else in the world. Even if they can't find it. It doesn't exist.
1: Yeah.
18: Right?
1: Yeah.
18: So I think we just need to, stay calm. I think Canada is in a decent place. Our economy, not stellar, but inflation's down a little bit. Canada is not doing poorly. It's not doing as poor as a lot of people predicted at this juncture, 2 years in. So.
1: Thank you. Thank you, Blair, for the call. Despite what Trump says, that America doesn't need our stuff, they do need our stuff, okay? They need our softwood, they need our oil, they need our natural gas, they need our auto parts, they need all that stuff. So this is why, and the evidence of that is the carve-out that Trump's got in these tariffs. He's going to wallop us with these 50% tariffs. Not for oil, though. Not for potash, though. That shows you they need our stuff, despite what they say. So I think that we will get a deal here at some point because it's in the interest of both countries. Cam in Surrey. Hi, Cam. Go ahead.
19: Yeah, I'm not worried too much. We'll get a deal when we get a deal. It's like your tenancy agreement when it expires. Doesn't mean that you're going to get kicked out. It just goes to month to month. Now, about this booze ban, I think they should expand it a little bit. I've been to the local dispensary, and the guy told me they got American weed now. I've seen some products on the shelf. Yeah, it's controlled by the same liquor board, and, why do we need it? The booze, you could argue that, bourbon is special, Jack Daniels, but there's no weed out there that we can't stop, or why would we smoke American weed?
1: Well, thank you, Cam, for that. I didn't know that. I didn't know we were selling American weed here. Why would we need to do that? Got the best weed in the world here, don't we? BC Bud? Why would we need American dope? Luke in Surrey. Hi, Luke. Go ahead.
20: Hey, Mike. I was just saying to your producer there, essentially at the end of the day, Trump is a petulant child, and he's stomping his feet because he wants something. Clearly what we're doing is working because of how he's dealing with us. And he's a bully in his tactics as his art of the war, or art, well, not that, the art of the deal. Art of the deal. And he comes out strong and big and backs you into a corner, but he caves every single time. The Supreme Court has smacked him down. And at the end of the day, how do you deal with a bully? You don't acquiesce and pay milk money to them and your lunch money and hope it goes away.
1: But do you fight back, though? Do you fight back against them, though?
20: Absolutely. Okay. Every day of the week and twice on Sunday, the booze ban keep in place because it's working. Look at the result. It's driving him nuts right now. Keep doing it.
1: Thank you for that. No, the booze ban must be working. I mean, that must be having an impact because you got Trump talking about it. You got his Treasury Secretary. You got these senators. You got these members of Congress. Both parties, Democrats. There was a Democratic congressman the other day saying, please buy our California wine again. So it must be hurting them somehow. Thanks for all your calls there. We're going to have more coverage on this on the show today. Mike@cknw.com. It's how to reach me. Send me an email on it. When we come back, does BC need a RICO style law to crack down on gangsters? David Eby says we need tougher laws to do it. Let's talk about it next.
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38: Global News at 9:30. Good morning. I'm John Strait. Environment Canada has issued heat warnings for the Fraser Valley, Howe Sound, Sunshine Coast, and Whistler. Global's Mark Madriga has more.
39: While temperatures in Metro Vancouver away from the water today and tomorrow will soar again to up to 33 degrees, and humidity factored in will make it feel like 38 away from the ocean today, an official heat warning is in effect for the Fraser Valley and a lot of the rest of the South Coast, as temperatures, for instance, in the Fraser Valley peak at 35 today and tomorrow. Temperatures will come down somewhat on Thursday, Friday, but still peak up to 27 degrees.
38: Meantime, BC Hydro says power usage this week could hit its highest levels ever in the summer. Breaking news, Prime Minister Mark Carney says he spoke with U.S. President Donald Trump today and they agreed to intensify negotiations on the Canada-U.S.-Mexico agreement on trade in the coming weeks. The discussion between the leaders came the day after Trump threatened to slap Canada with 50% tariffs in about a month.
0: We will look at all options in terms of how we would respond if they do come into effect. That's part of what we'll be discussing with premiers.
38: Carney is meeting virtually with the country's premiers this afternoon. Canada's getting a front-row seat for the development of a next-generation fighter jet, a multinational program run by the UK, Japan, and Italy.
3: Ottawa's getting inside access to information on the multinational Global Combat Air Program, a sixth-generation fighter under development targeted to hit Allied runways by 2035. Experts say it's still very early days, not yet clear what kind of role Canada might have in the program or even if the government should eventually buy the platform one day. The Liberal government has still yet to declare its intentions for its full order of its F-35 fighters. That remains tied up in a political review amid the ongoing trade war with the United States. Kyle Duggan, The Canadian Press, Ottawa.
38: Gas prices on the rise again, up another couple cents overnight. You're paying over 208 cents per liter this morning at many pumps in Metro Vancouver. Drivers not happy.
4: I wish we could work away from gas in general, but I mean, we are dependent on it at this point.
5: I have so many appointments, medical visits where I need my car, so I can't change. I just have to spend more money and basically max out my credit cards.
38: Patrick DeHaan is a petroleum analyst at GasBuddy.com.
6: It's not a surprise given the new developments over the last week as the U.S. and Iran return to escalations. I think between Ukraine's attacks on Russia's refineries and the U.S. and Iran, that is the bulk majority of what's moving gas prices in the last week or two and probably will continue to push prices up in the next couple of weeks.
38: He says this could be a trend for the rest of the summer. And a new native plant orchard near Fort St. John could play a role in a First Nations-led effort to reclaim industrial sites across the region. The Blueberry First Nation says the garden will eventually produce 1.7 million seedlings that can be sold to industry partners and used to restore a healthy forest system. Chief Sherry Dominic says the garden grew out of a 2023 agreement with the province after a court found BC had infringed on local treaty rights through industrial development. BC has about 8,000 abandoned well sites, which will require 850 million trees and native plants to restore. Global News Time, 9:33. 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
7: No issues on the go right at the moment, but we do have the closure of Broadway between Cambie and Alberta Street. The two-block closure does have a detour along 8th Avenue. And in Coquitlam, we've got roadwork on North Road at Como Lake Avenue, where you're down to one lane each direction. If you're headed to the ferry, Swanson to Duke Point has a one sailing wait. 11:30 a.m. is 85% full if you want to get on that one. And the 11 a.m. Swanson to Swords Bay still has room in it, and you're also looking good out of Horseshoe Bay. Mr. Lou Plus Tires is celebrating 50 years, the original Canadian company that pioneered no appointment oil change and tire service. Mr. Lou Plus Tires, ready when you are. In the CKNW Traffic Center, I'm Amber Belzer.
38: Now the Global Sky Tracker weather clearing early this morning. Hazy, high of 32. With the humidity, it'll feel like 38. Tonight, a few clouds, hazy, low of 17. Tomorrow, mainly sunny and hazy, high of 32, low of 17. And Thursday, a mix of sun and cloud with highs of 27.
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1: Hey, let's talk about our criminal justice system now. And there are so many points of it that just drive people up the wall, especially chronic repeat offenders. We've talked a lot about that here on the show. This latest case of this Vancouver man, Dylan Brandon Gaita. Have you followed this case? This is the guy who faces multiple assault charges against women. What kind of questions does this raise about bail, probation, and whether Canada's justice system is doing enough to protect the public? Also, organized crime, the extortion rackets in British Columbia. Now, this is interesting. BC Premier David Eby saying we need tougher laws to go after these gangsters, including an American-style RICO law. Is that what Canada needs? A RICO law to take down these gangsters? I've got Eleanor Sturco standing by to discuss. First, let's start with the RICO law, okay? Let's have a listen to David Eby here speaking about this the other day. He's bragging about how his government's done all this work to take down all these gangsters and extortionists, but then he says the feds need to go further with tougher laws. Have a listen to this.
2: Having that federal criminal law framework that enables us to go after the people who are the facilitators of this, that are doing legal things, but that are doing it in furtherance of and support of a criminal enterprise, that is something that should be illegal in Canada. And we need to make sure that police have the tools like they do in the United States through RICO to go after these things. It doesn't have to be the exact same. It has to be a Canadian version of it.
1: Okay, a Canadian version of RICO. All right, let's discuss with my guest now, Eleanor Sturco, independent MLA for Surrey Cloverdale. Eleanor, thanks a lot for coming on today.
9: Thanks for having me on, Mike.
1: Okay, Eleanor, could you just quickly describe, what is a RICO law? How does that work in the States?
9: Well, what it is requiring basically only a proof of a pattern of racketeering crimes. So operations yeah. of illegal business schemes, profiting from things like extortions, money laundering, and bribery. And so one of the challenges that we have here, Mike, is going after gang leaders because our current system requires us to sort of prove connections to the physical crimes versus having only to charge people without having them linking them to a specific act, but just proving that they're part of a criminal syndicate. So it's a little bit complex, but essentially, most people know that the kingpin is distancing himself from the street level things that are happening, street level activity, the illegal acts. Currently in our system, we have to prove a connection to those physical acts. RICO laws help us by only requiring us to prove there's a pattern of profiting off of these illegal activities.
1: Okay, do you think Canada needs something like that? Do we need a RICO law?
9: We absolutely need RICO-style laws in Canada. Mm. It would also help align us more closely with our allies. Mike, as you just said, America has RICO laws. So if we had laws that sort of closer align with those American-style laws, it helps us in our investigations because we're looking for similar types of evidence collecting together to work together with partners. And it helps us in our prosecutions because it lowers the burden of proof, for example, on conspiracies where we have to provide evidence that specific individuals are linked together currently in Canada versus, like I said, only having to prove a pattern of profiting off of racketeering. So it's sort of a very tight sort of legal definition of what those things are, but really it would help police a lot here. However, I think that I need to point out that although getting these new laws on the books would help us with our investigations in Canada and even in British Columbia,

0: and I know that I talk about this a lot, but only a year ago, this was a government who used taxpayer money to put drugs into the hands of drug dealers, who legalized drugs and made it harder for police to do their job against drug dealers and investigations here on the street. So for a long time, David Eby and the NDP, I would say, almost helped facilitate drug trafficking in the province of British Columbia through taxpayer-funded safe supply. So now they are changing course, which is a good thing to say, but he essentially is really repeating something that Brad West already said a year ago. So he's copying Brad West's idea. This, I don't believe for a second this is David Eby's idea. And, you know, the other part is, like I'm saying, there's other issues with the Jordan ruling, putting limits on the length of time we can do a prosecution, bottlenecks in disclosure that we have that are leading to major prosecutions completely falling apart in Canada. And so he really is probably, you're right, trying to distract from the other problems that his incompetence is causing.
1: Speaking to Eleanor Sturco here about our criminal justice system. Eleanor, let's talk about these stranger assaults in Vancouver. They seem to be on the rise again. We talked about the attack on the woman at Kitts Beach, who got slammed over the head with a piece of wood by some stranger walking by. We talked about the attack on the seawall. Let's talk about this guy, Dylan Branda Gaita. This is the guy who's racked up 6 counts of assault. Earlier had been released on bail. I'm just interested in your thoughts on, this is the type of case that I think drives people crazy. And when they hear this, they point a finger at this and say, this is the problem. And we keep letting people out. Let's have a listen to this report. Global News reporter Kristen Robinson.
2: Police warned the public about Gaita in March when he was arrested and charged in 4 assaults on women between January 2025 and January of this year. Gaita was released on bail and ordered to wear an ankle monitor before he allegedly attacked 2 more people on Commercial Drive in June, including a woman who was elbowed in the face. He's now accused of 6 counts of assault, including 2 causing bodily harm. 3 of the alleged assaults occurred after Gaita was sentenced to 18 months probation in January for 2 previous attacks on women.
1: Okay, latest reports on this. This guy's back in custody, seeking bail again. Eleanor, your thoughts?
0: Yeah, after our last interview together, Mike, I actually spoke to a BC prosecutor to ask her, hey, am I on the right track here? You know, she said, even with the new Sentencing and Bail Reform Act, which we need to watch very closely to see if it does make any difference in terms of what people get sentenced to, you know, in the future, would a person like this get sentenced only to probation after elbowing 2 women in the face? We'll have to wait and see. But the bottom line here is that even when people are released on bail, the province is woefully underfunding services like mental health services, still continuing to underfund bail programs. And I think it's something when people hear that someone's wearing an ankle monitor, for example, Mike, you might think this person is being tracked, their movement is tracked. How it works is that if one of the clients has an ankle monitor, only after that person has breached their conditions do they go back and download that data and use it for a court case to, you know, charge them with breach of their conditions. The person is not being actively monitored, you know, in some sort of UK style, you know, room with cameras and someone watching a beep on a computer screen. So although we can track a person's movements, it's not live. This person is not being surveilled by any stretch of the imagination. And I think in some ways it gives people a false sense of security. And I truly wish the courts would listen more to police warnings about the type of risk that people are posing to the general public.
1: Okay, Eleanor, while I have you here, let me ask you about another story in the news right now. And I know it's one that you're very passionate about. You've been talking about it on social media. And that is the SOGI program in our schools, sexual orientation, gender identity in our schools. The BC Conservative Party campaigning wants to get rid of this program. I thought this was interesting. Yesterday, the Conservatives put out a news release saying that SOGI has ended in schools. It's been defunded. They said with the end of SOGI, schools can get back to focusing on preparing students to succeed in life and parents won't have to worry. And they say SOGI has been defunded by the government. The government is saying it has not been defunded. The program is still there. Eleanor, what's going on with this, with SOGI in the schools? What's happening?
0: Well, nothing's changed with regard to SOGI being in school. Nothing has changed with regard

0: even ARC, which is a not-for-profit, working on the work that they do, which is to tackle discrimination in the K-12 school system. They did not get a renewal of a grant that they've had for more than a decade. I think it was around $250,000 that they didn't get. But look, they're just one of many not-for-profits that did not receive grants this year because the government's broke. And so there's two points I want to make. Number one, the conservatives are full of baloney. Are they talking about ensuring that resources are age appropriate? Or are the conservatives trying to prevent students from being told that it's okay to be yourself? That's a question I would ask. But I think the bigger issue that people should really be concerned about here is the pattern of defunding not-for-profits. The NDP government has continuously downloaded responsibility for both health and social services to not-for-profits, and now they've defunded them. Community Housing Fund, $3.3 billion, gone. Gaming grants, cut. The ARC Foundation lost its $250,000, $400,000 to Curico, which is an organization that serves people with disabilities, lost its funding. Whole Way House. So we have a government that is so broke, Mike, that has completely downloaded all these responsibilities for taking care of British Columbians onto charities and not-for-profits, and it isn't giving them any money now.
1: Let me go back to the SOGI program for a minute, because this is obviously a critical top-of-mind issue for the BC Conservatives here, the official opposition party in BC. Yesterday, I spoke to Mike Bernier, this new leader of this center BC party. He said this fight over SOGI was the reason he wanted to get back into politics. He supports it. You support this SOGI program in our schools, I know. I'm taking a look at the release yesterday from Carrie Lynn Findlay, the leader of the BC Conservative Party. She calls this program in our schools radical gender ideology and an indoctrination program. Tell me why you support the program.
0: Listen, I think it's important that kids feel accepted for who they are, whoever they are, whatever their background. And like I said, I'm okay with having discussions about whether resources are age appropriate or whether we are introducing certain subjects at the right time in a student's development. But what I'm not okay with is trying to exclude people from the school system, trying to prevent students from being told it's okay to be yourself. You know, they're basically really misleading the public, calling indoctrination for things that really are meant to make students feel that it's okay to be yourself, whoever that is. Yeah. And I should remind people that it's been more than a decade since the Supreme Court ruled that you can't remove materials based on any charter protected categories. Mike, you can't get rid of books because they feature any member of the LGBT community, any religious person, any person of a different faith or background. We don't exclude materials based on those issues. And what I really see is a push here, a push of misinformation and a false morality here of preventing people from being told it's okay to be yourself, no matter who that is. Okay. So I support having this in schools for sure.
1: Okay, I jump in there. We take a break. My guest is Eleanor Sturco, the independent MLA, Surrey Cloverdale. Okay, we covered a lot of ground there. Phone me on any of those topics there. We talked about our criminal justice system. Do we need a RICO law in Canada to go after these gangsters? The random stranger attacks in Vancouver. Does the law need to do a better job on managing that too? 604-280-9898 is the number to call. 604-280-9898, *9898 on your cell. This is Mike Smith, back with your calls.
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1: All right, Eleanor Sturco is my guest. Independent MLA, Surrey Cloverdale. 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George in Nanaimo. Hi, George, go ahead.
19: Hi, good morning, Mike. You can change all the laws in the world you want. Nothing is going to change in this country until we do something about the judges. We have a bunch of judges that are always more worried about the rights of the offender than the victims or enforcing the law. And until we change that, we're just spinning our wheels here.
1: Okay, Eleanor, your thoughts on that?
0: Well, it's important for us to strengthen the criminal code because judges are actually legally required to follow that code or be subject potentially in their rulings to an appeal. So I think that we do have, you know, some cases where it's very mind-boggling, the decision that judges come to, but we have to do a much better job of making sure that we're codifying what it is as a country we expect judges to do.
1: Tanya in Chilliwack. Hi, Tanya. Go ahead.
20: Hello. Hi.
1: Hi.
20: This is for Eleanor. I did at some point, December a couple of years ago, try to get you involved in a meeting that I did hold with several MLAs and an MP and the ex-RCMP informant in the money laundering case, if you recall that, and you were unable or nobody attended, nobody came on your behalf. But there are files in the Vancouver court that prove that there's a lot more out there that nobody ever looks at. David Drover versus Acapella, somebody go get them from the Vancouver Supreme Court. There's 3 boxes that I wound up screenshotting the first box with my little cell phone for 2 hours before I couldn't do any more. and I don't have the context to put it all together, but it is.
1: And this is about and this is about money laundering.
20: Totally, and he might even be the guy that the disclosure was about. They shut it down to save his life.
1: Okay, how big is money? Thank you for the call. How big is money laundering? I mean, we did have a public inquiry into money laundering in British Columbia some time back. Eleanor, is it still a big problem?
0: Absolutely, still a big problem. And one of the big problems we have, like we discussed earlier, is not holding those responsible for it responsible, you know, and having those penalties. I think that the province is doing a better job now at asset forfeiture, but we can't let civil processes ever take the place of criminal prosecutions in Canada.
1: Eleanor, thank you very much for coming on today.
0: Mike, my pleasure. Thanks for having me.
1: Okay, thank you. That is Eleanor Sturka, the independent MLA, Surrey Cloverdale. What did you think about what she had to say today? Let me know. Mike@cknw.com is how to reach me. The news is coming up at the top of the hour, and then it is Baldry's Beat. Man, there's a lot going on here when it comes to the trade war with the USA, Canada's premier's meeting out east. And a lot of premiers are speaking out about the threatened 50% tariffs from U.S. President Donald Trump. Doug Ford, the Ontario premier, calling for retaliation against Trump. He wants dollar for dollar, tariff for tariff, retaliation. He says that's the way you confront a bully. You don't back down, you punch him back in the nose. Should Canada retaliate against Trump and the USA? Prime Minister Mark Carney saying this morning in Ottawa, he spoke to Trump this morning. They agreed to accelerate trade talks. The Americans making it very clear they are very angry about these provincial booze bans in Canada. Of course, we've got one right here in British Columbia. No American wine, beer, bourbon, they've all been banished from store shelves in British Columbia. The Americans want us to start buying our booze again. EB speaking about it yesterday. We'll play the clips when we come back. Really interested in your thoughts on it. That's all next. Don't go anywhere.
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6: Global News at 10 a.m. Good morning. I'm John Strait. Politicians across Canada responding to Donald Trump's orders to hammer certain Canadian products with 50% tariffs in 30 days. Here's Premier David Eby.
7: We need to recognize that what we have here in this country has value. It has more value now around the world than it has ever had. And that is because of the actions of the president, both at home and in his adventures overseas. That has been very clear to me in my trade missions consistently.
6: He'll be meeting with his provincial counterparts in PEI today. Here's Saskatchewan Premier Scott Moe.
8: Well, I think it most certainly is time for us to intensify our negotiations, be very ambitious to camp out those three individuals that I had mentioned, Janet Charest, Ambassador Wiseman, and Dominic LeBlanc, to essentially camp out in Washington, D.C. and meet at every opportunity that we can.
6: The premiers will be meeting with Prime Minister Mark Carney this afternoon in a last-minute addition to their agenda. All of Kimberley remains under an evacuation alert this morning because of the out-of-control Matthew Creek wildfire in the mountains west of the city.
9: Sparked by lightning over the weekend, what's now known as the Bootleg Complex of fires saw rapid growth during a windstorm. Because of the terrain, air tankers have been unable to respond, and ground crews are still working to establish road access. With no way to directly fight the fires, the decision was made to put the entire community of Kimberley on evacuation alert, along with several dozen properties near St. Mary's Lake. The fires didn't show much growth on Monday, but BC Wildfire Service says hot, dry conditions will persist and fire conditions remain volatile. Lori Duchik with the East Kootenai Regional District says everyone in the region should be prepared to go if things get worse.
24: Get a bag together or a box together, have it located near your door. Make sure all the important things that if you were asked to leave on a moment's notice, you've got that stuff handy right by the door to take.
9: 3,000 lightning strikes hit the region from Wednesday through Sunday. According to the provincial government, more than 33,000 hit the province as a whole. Officials expecting to see more fire starts as a result. Aaron MacArthur, Global News.
6: Meantime, new evacuation orders have been issued for homes in a provincial park near the village of Clinton. This because of the Pear Lake wildfire, which has grown to 30 hectares. There are growing concerns a replacement elementary school won't be built for students in Vancouver's West End for decades to come. Global's Angela Jung has a story.
28: BC Hydro desperately needs to replace a substation that was built in the 50s. The $1 billion West End substation will serve about 50,000 customers. In 2018, a deal was made with the Vancouver School Board, land for two schools. But Lindsay Angel, the local Parent Advisory Council chair, is having doubt whether a replacement school will come anytime soon.
29: I'm incredibly nervous that there will be a concrete pad on the completion of the hydro station and that we won't receive a replacement school for decades.
28: BC Hydro purchased the property from the Vancouver School Board for $65 million. VSB committed about $42 million for Cole Harbour's Seaside Elementary. This means only $23 million is left to replace Lord Roberts Annex. But the latest price tag to build a new school is $150 million. That's a funding gap of nearly $127 million. The school board says the Ministry of Infrastructure has denied funding the annex since 2024. But the board chair, Victoria Young, is optimistic.
29: I'd like to believe that they will come through for us, because the people of Vancouver deserve new schools just like everyone else around this province.
10: In the fall, Lord Roberts Annex students will be forced to attend the new Cole Harbour Elementary School, even though the BC Utilities Commission has yet to grant BC Hydro a permit to build a new substation. Angela Jung, Global News.
6: And how much would you pay for a key prop from the Star Wars franchise?
11: Sold for a record amount this week. The lightsaber from the Empire Strikes Back scene where Darth Vader cuts off Luke Skywalker's hand just before he tells him he is his father. The prop includes lightsaber and hand, and it must have been important to one Star Wars fan in particular. It was sold for more than $3.5 million. Sherry Preston, ABC News.
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12: No issues on the go right at the moment, but we do have the closure of Broadway between Cambie and Alberta Street. The two-block closure does have a detour along 8th Avenue. And in Coquitlam, we've got road work on North Road at Como Lake Avenue, where you're down to one lane each direction. If you're headed to the ferries, to Austin to Duke Point has a one sailing wait. 11:30 a.m. is 85% full if you want to get on that one. And the 11 a.m. to Austin to Swords Bay still has room in it. And you're also looking good out of Horseshoe Bay. Mr. Lou Plus Tires is celebrating 50 years, the original Canadian company that pioneered no appointment oil change and tire service. Mr. Lou Plus Tires, ready when you are. In the CKNW Traffic Center, I'm Amber Buzzer.
6: Thank you, Amber. Global Sky Tracker weather now clearing early this morning. Hazy, high of 32 with a humidity. It'll feel like 38. Tonight, a few clouds. Hazy as well, low of 17. Tomorrow, mainly sunny and hazy. High of 32, low of 17. Thursday, mix of sun and cloud with a 30% chance of showers. High of 27, low of 17. And Friday, sunny skies, highs of 27. You guessed it, low of 17 degrees. Outside, CKNW in downtown Vancouver, 24 degrees, mainly sunny. Now the business news, Dow 520, TSX up 356. Canadian dollar is trading lower right now at 70.90 cents U.S. Global News Time, 10:05. I'm John Strait.
13: It's what's happening right now. This is the Mike Smith Show.
1: Time for Baldry's Beat. Keith Baldry, Legislative Bureau Chief for Global News. Morning, Keith.
14: Morning.
1: Here we go again with Trump now. So 50% tariff threatened by Trump, citing dairy. They're mad about our dairy.
14: Yeah.
1: They've been on record on that. They really don't like these provincial booze bans. So that's an irritant as well. But
14: they're
1: man,
14: gonna put a tariff
1: 50%
14: on
1: tariff.
14: Hockey sticks.
1: Brutal.
14: Hockey sticks.
1: Yeah, hockey sticks and a bunch of other
14: electronic
1: stuff.
14: Equipment.
1: Although, did you notice they did a carve out? Doesn't apply to oil. Doesn't apply to potash.
14: Gas.
1: Doesn't all the stuff
14: fish,
1: that all that stuff that's blocked in the Strait of Hormuz. Yeah,
14: critical minerals doesn't apply to that.
1: Right. So the stuff they need
14: takes effect August 19th, which is still a ways away.
1: Yeah.
14: So it hasn't happened yet. So again, as always with Trump, is this real or is this part of the art of the deal? You know, you make these over the top threats and you settle for something else.
1: Right. Is this like a taco window he's given himself here? You got 30 days to taco out of it.
14: Yeah, and I think some of this will be talked out of it. And there's going to be, you know, someone's putting pressure on Canada to relax. Certainly, I think you mentioned the ban on alcohol.
1: Yeah.
14: So is that going to be something that's a trade-off here?
1: Let's listen to Carney this morning. Here's Carney speaking to reporters this morning. Said he spoke to Trump. Let's listen.
15: I spoke with President Trump earlier this morning. We agreed to intensify negotiations in the coming weeks, and the team and myself look forward to doing that. As always, Canadians, governments, business, labor will stand together to build Canada strong.
14: Well, again, he says they're going to intensify talks. Is this what Trump wanted all along, just to sort of put the foot to the pedal?
1: Yeah.
14: And intensify things?
1: They want us to back down on the... Now it's interesting. Carney's going to be meeting with the premiers later today.
14: Yep.
1: Would Carney potentially ask these premiers, like David Eby, listen, can you bring the booze back in? Just give them something?
14: Eby's pretty adamant that's not going to happen, but yeah. I agree. That certainly would be a logical request from the prime minister if he's looking for a way to stand these tariffs down.
1: But the problem is we've already offered concessions,
14: mm-hmm.
1: like on the digital services tax and the Gordie Howe bridge and all this other stuff, and it doesn't seem to make any difference.
14: It doesn't. So he keeps coming up with these threats. Now, if a slap a tariff on dairy, that's going to hurt BC's dairy industry quite considerably.
1: Yeah.
14: So, and it's also going to hurt Americans. They're just going to pay more and more for this stuff. And as the midterms approach, you want midterm elections and the U.S. approach, Trump's got to be worried about that as well. So how far does he take this? Again, I don't make any bets on the certainty of what Donald Trump says.
1: The Americans hate that supply-managed dairy system we got.
14: Oh, they do.
1: Because they want a part of our dairy sector. I don't know. Maybe it would be a good thing for Canadian consumers to open this up if we get more American product choice.
14: Yeah, we'll see. I mean, certainly it might be a vote-getter for Trump in places like Wisconsin.
1: Yeah.
14: The heavy dairy industry down there. And a lot of stuff, you got to figure, much of what he's doing is tied to the midterms.
1: Yeah.
14: So we'll see how far he goes on this.
1: Okay, let's listen to EB. Speaking of the booze ban, listen to EB talking about American booze. Is the ban going to remain in place in BC? Let's listen.
0: There is not a chance in hell that U.S. alcohol is going back on the shelf in British Columbia. And I'm proud of that. And I know the British Columbians support that. And the idea of the president that he can bully us into whatever he wishes is incorrect. We're strong.
1: Hey, no chance in hell.
14: Yeah, wow. Oddly passionate about that issue.
1: Well, it seems to be having some sort of it's having an impact, I guess, because the Americans keep complaining about it.
14: I guess, but I'm not sure at the end of the day how it benefits necessarily. I mean, I think the bigger picture has to always be kept in mind. If you have a broad series of tariffs across numerous sectors, that has far more impact than us banning U.S. wine or Kentucky bourbon.
1: Yeah.
14: But it'll be interesting, your point earlier, does Carney make a special request of EB and other premiers to relax this, if that's what it takes to get Trump to back off? But you're right, we've made concessions before. Doesn't seem to have worked.
1: Here's another strange thing that EB said yesterday. This really jumped out at me. We were just discussing this off the air. So the United States, on the 4th of July, they celebrated their 250th birthday in the USA, right? And there's big celebrations in the USA, 250. And they had a website, official website for the USA. And British Columbia sent an official birthday greeting to the United States. This is like government protocol stuff. Happy birthday. EB now says because of these tariffs, he wants to take it back. Now let's listen to him here. So this is EB speaking yesterday.
0: I've asked my staff to contact the ambassador to have our government statement in support of the historic friendship between Canada and the United States that's on the 250th birthday website of the United States and other materials to be removed.
1: He wants to take back their birthday card.
14: I don't know about that one. That seems a bit over the top.
1: Like, what's the point of that? What's that going to do?
14: All that does is further Trump's rage. Potentially.
1: We're going to take back our birthday card that we sent
14: it's
1: you?
14: It's just birthday greetings. It's not like an economic transaction.
1: Yeah.
14: It's not like a tariff.
1: Yeah.
14: It's just a sign of goodwill. And again, you might be mad at Trump, but we get American visitors here at the legislature in Victoria constantly.
1: Yeah.
14: They're good people. And they're all anti-Trump. And the first thing they say, we're sorry. You know, so I wish them happy birthday. You don't have to wish Donald Trump happy birthday. So I don't know.
1: Don't you have any Republicans coming up here for holiday?
14: Not very many. Some documented studies that show MAGA people don't travel. They don't like foreign countries. They stay home. And most of our visitors here are from Washington State. They're from blue states: Washington, Oregon, California. Those are the big three. But again, even I met some Americans from Florida last week. Who said they're embarrassed of what's going on in their country.
1: Oh, there's a lot of Republicans in Florida. I guess there's some Democrats there, too.
14: Oh, Democrats have held that state before.
1: Yeah.
14: You remember the famous Chad election?
1: Oh, of course.
14: That was a seesaw between Democrats and Republicans.
1: Yeah.
14: So even in blue states, if you look at blue states, those are Democrats, the urban centers are blue. The rest of the state is red.
1: Right.
14: And that's
1: including Washington State.
14: Yep, exactly. Eastern Washington is very,
1: very Trump.
14: Very
1: yes. yes.
14: Seattle.
1: Sure.
14: Seattle is very blue.
1: Yeah.
14: You look at Oregon, Portland, and a couple other cities, very blue. The rest of the state's red.
1: Okay, let's finish up with the wildfires here in British Columbia.
14: So it's pretty serious in Kimberley.
1: Oh, yeah. This is a city. This is a big city in the Kootenays there. 8,000 people in Kimberley. Beautiful place, right? We were just talking about that.
14: Beautiful town.
1: Yeah, really nice town. So 8,000 people there in Kimberley on an evacuation alert here because of wildfires. So listen to the Forest Minister, Ravi Parmar. He says people should be ready to go in an evacuation alert. Let's listen.
3: Every British Columbian has a role to play during wildfire seasons. Our incredible wildland firefighters and contract crew and everyone that supports in an emergency like a wildfire are doing their part. And we know British Columbians have a role to play as well. And certainly in my time as Minister of Forests, I have been relaying to all British Columbians that the best role that they can play in these sort of situations is to be informed, to be resilient, to have a go bag ready, and to be fire smart.
14: Yeah, we mentioned that. That was my report last night, and it was about an Angus Reid poll that shows an increasing number of Canadians are worried that wildfires are going to get a lot worse in the next 10 or 20 years. But the number of people who think they're linked to climate change is dropping significantly. So it's very interesting. But also, a little tidbit out of there is that British Columbians are far more likely to have a grab-and-go bag at their disposal. 30% of British Columbians have one, 17% nationally. So there's a fact of life in small towns. Yeah. In urban, we all have earthquake kits, or at least I hope we all do. Get a grab and go bag, especially if you're living in some of these small towns that might be. And you can go on the BC Wildlife Wildfire Service website, and you'll see a suggestion of items to have in them in your grab and go bag. One thing a lot of people don't know, and we certainly paid attention to this one, it's recommended you have cash in your grab-and-go bag, but in small denominations, so you can cash them very quickly. In an emergency, not everybody can change a 20
16: cash is
14: or
16: king.
14: A 50.
16: Cash is king, especially in an emergency.
14: Try not to let your gas tank go below half.
16: Oh.
14: So I'm an earthquake warden here at the Ledge. You go to classes. So one of the first things we're told, don't let your gas tank drop below half.
16: Oh, man.
14: Because there could be literally no gas stations.
16: Oh.
14: And if you're trying to escape a wildfire, you need wheels.
16: Okay, hoping for the best for the people in Kimberley and all the other communities that are threatened by wildfires right now. There's a lot of them. Okay, we take a break. We come back. Open the phone lines on any of these topics now. Got the latest on the Trump trade war. Trump threatening those 50% tariffs against Canada. Carney saying this morning he spoke to Trump. They've agreed to intensify negotiations. The Americans complaining about those provincial booze bans. Of course, we got one here in British Columbia. David Eby says there's no way in hell that American liquor products will be allowed back in BC. What do you think? Phone me and let me know. Should BC stand firm on that one? 604-280-9898 is the number. 604-280-9898. Do you retaliate against Trump? That's what Doug Ford said this morning, the Ontario premier. He says, hit him back. Dollar for dollar, tariff for tariff. Do you think that's what we should do, or should we try to talk it out again? 604-280-9898, star 9898 on your cell. Keith Baldry is my guest. Baldry's Beat. Back with your calls.
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1: All right, Keith Baldry is my guest. Baldry's Beat, lots of calls. Kyle in Vancouver. Hi, Kyle, go ahead.
22: The booze ban, I'd say just as in goodwill, open it up and let the consumer decide if they want to buy or not. This way, we make the decision, and we look good to the states for opening it up and allowing them back into our stores. Just like we see fruit stands, and when you go in the grocery store that it's got a U.S. label, a Canadian label, it's up to the individual to make that choice then. This way, we're off the hook, and we can move on.
1: Okay, thank you, Kyle, for that.
14: Sure, it doesn't seem like a hill to die on, of all things considered, really. It's at the end of the world, have a bottle of U.S. wine on display. I mean, other American goods are not banned.
16: Yeah.
14: I think we made the point early on, got their attention.
16: Yeah.
14: But in the face of Trump's latest tariffs, maybe now's not the time to relax that.
16: Right. Now, there is some domestic pressure to do this, too. The BC Restaurant Association has been asking for it. Let us stock these products again. I spoke to the head of the Spirits Importing Association last week. It's the trade association that imports liquor into BC from other countries. And they were saying, we're losing jobs here. We're actually losing business. Can you please let us do this again? So well, there are some domestic voices saying, let's relax this.
14: A pub owner call yesterday saying he's no impact.
16: Right. That's right.
14: He saw no impact at all.
16: Right.
14: So, yeah, I'd be surprised if jobs are being lost. People sort of get used to this now.
16: The thing is, though, we've made earlier concessions and nothing seems to work. Like, you remember when Doug Ford ran those TV commercials featuring Ronald Reagan?
14: Yep.
16: Talking about free trade, and Trump went furious and he hated these ads.
14: Right away, we'll take those ads back. Threatening to turn off the electricity.
16: It doesn't do anything.
14: Yeah.
16: So every time we've backed down, it doesn't seem to make a difference. Mary and Burnaby. Hi, Mary.
23: I agree with your previous caller. I agree. We should be making the choice. If it's on the shelf in the liquor store and it moves fast, you can reorder it. If it doesn't move fast, then you don't reorder it. Just like they do in every other line of business within our manufacturing companies here in Canada. You can have somebody buying from you 1 minute, then all of a sudden it stops. And as a previous manufacturer one time, we would call and go, hey, you haven't ordered for a while. How come? Then you've got to work on them to get it back.
16: Okay, thank you, Mary.
23: We should be making the choice. Okay. I had a product my husband wanted. My girlfriend went to the States, got it, and brought it back for me from the United States because I wanted typical alcohol.
16: Okay, okay, thank you. Thanks for the call.
14: Yeah, I mean, you can make an argument. It should be consumer choice. We haven't banned other American products.
16: Yeah.
14: We seized on liquor right at the start of this whole thing, but, you know, is it time to revisit the decision?
16: Consumers could continue to boycott this stuff.
14: Oh, yeah. Yeah.
16: Right? Mike and Vernon. Hi, Mike. Go ahead.
25: Hey, morning, guys. I find it really interesting listening to Trump at times. And one of the things that absolutely cracked me up was when he said he's going to ban or he's going to tariff hockey equipment. Well, I'm standing in my garage pretty much right now looking at a couple of Bauer hockey sticks and other Bauer hockey equipment that I have, and it all says made in China. So I don't know exactly where. Those carbon fiber hockey sticks are not made in Canada, I'll tell you that.
14: That's a good point.
25: Yeah, and it's the same thing with I'm looking at my shoulder pads, which were made a few years ago, but they're made in China. So, you know, that's not going to help. And so he gets really petulant and stupid and stomps his feet and, you know, we light our hair on fire for no reason. And the other thing, too, is Eby and this birthday card thing. I mean, this just, I don't know if Eby understands this, and I don't think he does, but this just piles on to his pile of silly statements and comments that he makes. And,
1: yeah, we're going to, thank you for the call. So we talked about this earlier, that Eby was saying that we're going to take back our birthday card that we sent to you effectively to the USA.
14: It seems kind of petty.
1: Yeah.
14: In a way, or what's the point?
1: Yeah.
14: Really go to your
1: way. It's not going to put any economic effect on you or anything like this booze ban arguably does.
14: No, I don't understand that one at all.
1: Yeah. Trevor in Nanaimo. Hi, Trevor. Go ahead.
6: Hey, guys. I think this is all a setup from Carney from the beginning. I think he's got the premiers being out as his attack dogs. They found out early on that the booze thing really, really riles them, especially in Kentucky and in the South where they're closing stuff. And I think he's holding his guns to this, and he's gonna cave on it. He's gonna make it look like it was a big deal. Trump's gonna get his win, and we'll open everything up because we're gonna do it anyways.
1: Okay, thank you.
14: Well, a win would be Trump to back away from this 50% tariff in return for lifting the booze ban.
1: And then you give Trump the win on it, so he goes out and says, I won.
14: Yeah.
1: Well, that's what he always wants.
14: It's to play to his psychology. Yeah. Right. That's what it takes. Fine. You know, is that the end of the world? No.
1: That's his psychology. He's got to be able to claim that he forced them to capitulate.
14: And that's a classic management technique. Let them think they're the architect of the solution.
1: Victor in Nanaimo. Victor, running out of time. Got to go quick. Go ahead.
9: Yeah, I just wanted to say that Ford and Eby, I mean, Carney needs to reel these guys in and just let them know that their consequences are having real actions. Let consumers decide. And these guys don't have any skin in the game. I've got a business. Most of them are exports to the United States. And, you know, these guys are playing games, and there's no consequences for either of them.
1: Thank you, Victor. Well, there's no sign Eby's going to back down on the booze thing.
14: No, but interesting, though. They're meeting in Charlottetown today. Yeah. Does the prime minister step into this thing and say, look, for the greater good, back down? We'll see what happens.
1: Keith, thanks a lot.
14: Talk tomorrow.
1: All right, that was Keith Baldry. That was Baldry's Beat. Didn't get through. Send an email, mike@cknw.com. All right, when we come back, speaking of that U.S. booze ban and the pressure to back down on this, we'll talk about that next. Don't go anywhere.
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19: 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Join me after the noon news.
20: Global News at 10:30. Good morning. I'm John Strait. BC Premier David Eby says he would tell Prime Minister Mark Carney that no trade deal with the U.S. is better than a bad one. He made the comment in PEI, where all Canadian premiers are gathered for the next few days. Eby spoke about Donald Trump's latest threats to impose a 50% tariff on multiple Canadian goods starting in 30 days.
21: Canada's responses to U.S. trade attacks in the form of our own tariff responses can be a good way to send a message back to the United States, particularly the president, who has exempted a number of categories, knowing how dependent the U.S. is on those categories. But I think that should be an integrated response nationally. I don't think that any one province should try to take that on. And I support the Prime Minister and his team working with us to be able to identify those sectors.
20: Canadian premiers were set to meet with Carney this afternoon, an item added to their agenda last minute. With the federal government potentially fast-tracking the Roberts Bank Terminal 2 expansion in Delta, new concerns about crime at that port. The city tapped former RCMP Commissioner Peter German to produce a report on port policing in 2023, and he says the issues raised in that report remain unresolved.
29: I don't think anything has changed that would cause me to alter the recommendations, which really was a concern for contraband coming in and going out, the lack of port police, and limited security clearances considering the number of employees. So the various issues that we highlighted, I suspect they are still there.
20: Delta Mayor George Harvey says ports elsewhere in the world have adopted technologies that can scan container traffic without slowing down operations, but Canada's ports have not kept pace. We now know when new drivers in BC won't need to take that second road test.
30: Changes to the graduated licensing program are set to take effect October 19th. Novice drivers with 2 years of safe driving under their belt will automatically move up to a Class 5 license through a driver record assessment. New Class 5 drivers will face a 12-month restriction period with heavy scrutiny for any violations with alcohol or drugs. The learner and novice phases are also being shortened for drivers 25 years and older, going down to 9 months and 12 months respectively. The changes were announced late last year. The province adds eligible drivers may qualify to upgrade their license to Class 5 without the driving record assessment. Jacob New, Global News.
20: And a Canadian researcher is hoping soccer players navigate pregnancy without leaving the game.
31: University of Alberta Professor Margie Davenport helped create new FIFA decision guides for pregnant and postpartum athletes. The guides help players assess their health, including mental and pelvic health and fear of movement before planning training. Players can use the guides with their doctors, coaches, and support staff to safely modify their training sessions. Davenport says the guides avoid fixed timelines because pregnancy and postpartum recovery can change from day to day. She's now working with five other sports federations, including the Women's Tennis Association, to adapt the guides for other sports. Karen Rebo, The Canadian Press.
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2: We have road work in Maple Ridge that's slowing you down on Duny Trunk Road between 222nd and 223rd. Your single lane alternating traffic there. Reduced to one lane northbound on the 201 Street on-ramp onto the Golden Ears Bridge headed out of Langley. And that goes until 2 p.m. for maintenance crews in the area. And then in Port Coquitlam, we still have crews working on the Maryhill Bypass right at the Coquitlam River Bridge. Lanes are shifted. 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In the CKNW Traffic Center, I'm Amber Belzer.
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1: All right, let's talk about the sad state of our forest industry here in British Columbia. It used to be the backbone of BC, man, going through tough times. Another mill shutting down. This one's a major hit to the sector. The pulp mill in Prince George, owned by Canfor, shutting down permanently. 300 people out of work. That mill had been there since the 1960s, and now it's just shut down, and it's so sad that a pulp mill shutting down like that is like a 1 or 2 day news story in BC. It's kind of shrug and we move on. 300 people out of work is not the first mill that's been shut down in British Columbia. Had Ravi Parmar on the show about it the other day. He was defending the forest record of the NDP government here. Tough to defend when so many people have lost their jobs. Let's discuss it now with my guest, Ward Stamer, the Conservative MLA, Kamloops North Thompson. Ward is the official opposition forestry critic. Ward, thanks a lot for coming on today.
7: Oh, you're welcome, Mike.
1: Okay, Ward, I'm going to play a clip here for you from Ravi Parmar, the forest minister, the other day responding to you. But let's go over your concerns here. Can you talk a little bit about the state of the forest sector in British Columbia and especially the impact of this pulp mill shutting down?
7: Well, thanks, Mike. And remember, it wasn't just 300 jobs that have been lost at that pulp mill. It's thousands of families that are impacted. The ratio is 3 to 5 for every one of those workers. So when you're reporting this, it's thousands of families, not 300. And when David Eby became premier, we had 17 pulp mills in this province. We're now down to 11. So I don't know how the forest minister is going to defend that.
1: Wow. Okay. Why is this pulp mill shutting down? When I spoke to the forest minister the other day, of course, he's blaming the Americans. He's blaming global markets, blaming nobody but himself here. But why do you think that this industry is going through such difficulties?
7: Well, it's very easy to see what's going on, Mike. I mean, everyone's been saying the same thing over and over again. Number one thing is certainty and access of fiber. Without fiber, we don't have mills working. And this NDP government has not only added so much bureaucracy, regulations, and policy on top of our costing, but they keep making these backroom deals, locking up so much of this land that we should be aggressively going out and cleaning up our forests. And that is why we're in the situation today where these mills can't continue to operate.
1: Okay, Ward, let's have a listen to the forest minister here. This is Ravi Parmar on the show last week. And I asked him about your criticism here of the NDP's management of this sector. You told me last week that this pulp mill closure has got to lie right at the feet of this minister. I put that to him. Here's what he said. Then we'll discuss.
8: Well, I would say I'd be happy to take it if it was true, Mike. This is an issue that our forest sector has been facing for many decades. And so I've certainly been doing my level best to be able to do my part to help support this sector and restore confidence in the sector and get it back on its feet. And I'm going to continue doing that. But if we wanted to talk about forest policy, not only of my government, but of previous governments, we'd need a much longer segment to do so. I think the question Ward should be asking, which is the question I am asking myself, is where do we go from here?
1: Okay. is where do we go from here? He says that's the question you should be answering. You should be answering, Ward. He said it's not. Basically, he says it's not his fault. Your thoughts?
7: Well, we have lots of fiber in this province, Mike. I mean, the allowable cut is supposed to be set at 61 million cubic meters, and we're less than 30. So unless the minister wants to tell us that there isn't any trees left, which he won't say, there's more than enough fiber to keep these mills going. It's because of his policies and his regulations, on top of all the other things that this government has not done, is why we're in this mess. So for him to say that, you know, we should be talking about it, talking is cheap. I mean, let's be realistic in this. And again, we've got more than enough access. We've got more than enough fiber in this province. The reality is that because we are now the most expensive

0: to wood products. If we allow that to die or burn off, we end up putting all that carbon back into the economy or into the environment, sorry. And that's what people don't understand, is that our forests need to be cleaned up. I'm up at this conference right now, the Pacific Northwest Economic Region. We're talking with our counterparts in Alberta, Washington, and they're going through the same struggles that we are, as we have to get ahead of this before Mother Nature decides to burn it all down. And we're seeing it all through BC right now with these fires. We have to clean it up. And unfortunately, we've got so many constraints on the land base right now that these companies can't operate. It's just too expensive. There's too much uncertainty. No one's willing to invest. And the minister is responsible for a lot of that.
1: Ward Stamer is my guest. Conservative MLA is the official opposition forestry critic. Ward, let me ask you about the booze ban in British Columbia. No American booze, American beer, wine, bourbon. It's all been banished from the shelves here in British Columbia, of course, in retaliation against Donald Trump and the trade war. Uh-huh. Now you got Trump threatening 50% tariffs on Canada. So here we go again. Should we stand down the booze ban? Let me play a clip here for you, Ward, for your thoughts. BC Premier David Eby asked yesterday, will you start stocking American liquor products again here? Maybe as a gesture of good faith to the Americans to get negotiations rolling. Here's what he said. Then we'll discuss.
2: There is not a chance in hell that U.S. alcohol is going back on the shelf in British Columbia. And I'm proud of that. And I know the British Columbians support that. And the idea of the president that he can bully us into whatever he wishes is incorrect. We're strong.
1: There's not a chance in hell that American booze will be restocked in British Columbia. Ward, what is the Conservative Party position on this?
0: Well, it's unfortunate that our premier is so incredibly short-sighted, Mike. We had meetings with high-level officials from the U.S. government a couple of weeks ago, and we actually talked about this. The reality is people don't like being told what to do, number one. I mean, the public can make their own decisions. And the second thing that people don't understand is we export three times the amount of alcohol to the U.S. that we import back. This is going to cost jobs if the president ends up going through with his threats. So I would suggest that there's opportunities to be able to negotiate with our largest trading partner instead of huffing and puffing and hoping that you don't blow the house down. I think that the premier is being incredibly short-sighted. I think that we should be negotiating with our American counterparts, and people get have an opportunity. They can make up their own minds whether they want to buy French wine, Australian wine, BC wine. It's up to them. And I'm really quite disappointed in the premier's response.
1: Okay, so you think we should allow American liquor products back onto the shelves in BC and let the consumers decide. Is that right?
0: That's right. Absolutely. Okay. And it was also brought up 2 weeks ago as a negotiating tactic to also start talking with the Americans on some other issues, including the tariffs. And I don't even know if this NDP government's even talking to the U.S. officials, but we are. And why wouldn't we? I mean, we're shadow ministers, and we're looking at acting responsibly, not just pretending that we're going to be protectionists, because, again, this is going to cost our wineries throughout British Columbia if those tariffs actually come into effect. That's not what we need. We need to be able to have open dialogue with our American counterparts.
1: Do you think, though, that it would move the needle even if we did stand down? Like if David Eby said this afternoon, okay, gesture of good faith here. We're going to let this American liquor back into BC. We're going to start stocking it again. Do you think it would do anything at all? Like, it just seems like every time we do offer concessions to the Americans, whether it's the digital services tax or the Gordie Howe bridge, it doesn't seem to make a difference. I mean, he just slams us with more tariffs.
0: No, he doesn't. I disagree with that. I think that these are negotiating tactics. It doesn't mean that we always get exactly what we want. We know the president in the past starts high and negotiates lower. I would say that that would be a measure of good faith, and that's what we suggested to the American counterparts a couple weeks ago. Unfortunately, we aren't the government right now, so those talks didn't get very far, but we certainly were willing to have the conversation and be willing to negotiate. Is David Eby willing to negotiate, or is he just closing the door?
1: Ward, thanks for coming on to talk about this today.
0: You're welcome, Mike. Thank you.
1: All right. That is Ward Stamer, the Conservative MLA in Kamloops. He's the official opposition forestry critic. What do you think about what he had to say there? We talked about the sorry state of the BC forest sector including that pulp mill.

0: Oh, that just shut down in Prince George. There are 300 workers out of a job. That pulp mill's been there since the 1960s. Gone is shutting its doors. He says this industry's been mismanaged by this NDP government. If you've worked in the forestry sector, can you please call me and tell me what it's been like to work in forestry? Are they good jobs? Do you think this is the end of forestry in BC? Do you think this is a sunset industry? Or do you think it could come back under a different government and a different set of regulations? You tell me, okay? 604-280-9898. Star 9898 on your cell. The American booze ban. Have we made our point here? Should we allow the American liquor to start flowing in BC again? Bring back American beer, wine, spirits, bourbon? You just heard the conservative critic there say, look, let's let the American booze back in. Let the consumers decide. If you don't want to buy it, don't buy it. We could continue the boycott. You think we should do that? Or should we stick to our guns on this thing? You tell me, all right? 604-280-9898 is the number to call me. 604-280-9898. Yes or no to this American booze ban? Star 9898 on your cell. 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
14: I've heard about the proposed new tariffs from the United States. Obviously, very disappointing, and it's going to have implications for Canadians. But, I mean, mostly it's going to increase costs for Americans when they can least afford it. At this point, I just feel sorry for Americans. You know, if you're picking fights with Canadians, then you don't have a friend in the world.
15: Will you put American booze back on the shelf?
14: Absolutely not.
0: BC Premier David Eby there speaking yesterday about the latest threatened tariffs from Donald Trump. He says he feels sorry for Americans who will also be hurt by the Trump tariffs. And then you heard him at the end there, he was asked, will you put that American booze back on the shelf? Absolutely not, was his answer. Do you agree with him? Let's go to your phone calls. Daryl and Agassiz. Hi, Daryl, go ahead.
16: Hey, Mike, thank you. I do think that we should have American alcohol as the consumer choice, but quick comment about the wildfires, if you don't mind.
0: Yeah.
16: I was disappointed that both the current minister and the shadow minister mentioned nothing about being proactive of increasing our firefighting resource. You would think with the years of the situation that we're in, it would be a priority to be proactive to beef up those resources. And the federal government is quiet as well. I mean, if we can keep sending money to Ukraine, can't we put more money into firefighting?
0: Thank you, Daryl, for the call. I encourage you to keep it locked right here for the remainder of the show, and we'll talk about the wildfire threat in Canada. Wildfires burning south of the border in the United States, too, and the political firefight that's erupted over the smoke from the wildfires, and we'll talk about our firefighting capacity here in Canada. So I encourage you to keep listening here. Chris in Squamish. Hi, Chris. Go ahead.
17: Yeah, just listening to that guy that you just had on there, the minister or whatever, the shadow minister.
0: Yeah.
17: You know, I agree with the fact that the forest sector is in serious trouble by the NDP. But listening to him talk about the other stuff later on, this is the reason why we need a third party, right? These guys here are meeting with the Americans. Like, who are they meeting with? Are they meeting with the same people that the Alberta separatists met with? Are they meeting with the fanatics who fund all this billionaires up here for creating chaos? I just can't wait to get a new party.
0: They met with the American ambassador.
17: Yeah, I wouldn't doubt it.
0: Yeah, no, they met with Pete Hoekstra, some of the conservative MLAs. And I thought that was interesting, his take on it, saying that we should stand down on that booze ban here in British Columbia. I'm not sure the public's on side with that. Because I've been listening carefully here to the callers. I've been reading all the emails I'm getting from the listeners. Should we keep this American booze out of BC? And a lot of people think we should keep that booze ban in place. Not a unanimous. But I found that's an interesting position for them to take. Ron and Burnaby. Hi, Ron. Go ahead.
18: Hi, Mike. I fully agree with your guest. I resent being dictated to by the likes of David Eby, who is not known for making smart decisions as to what I can and what I can't buy. If I want to buy Kentucky bourbon, I should be able to buy it. If somebody else doesn't want to buy it for whatever reason, that's their choice. You know, an example is I won't buy anything made in China if I can help it, not for political reasons, but because the quality isn't there, and I try not to buy Chinese-made products.
0: Okay.
18: If somebody else wants to buy that sort of thing, that's their call. But David Eby should not be dictating. You know, if he really wants to hurt the, stop buying refined gasoline from Washington State. We'll let the BC refineries that we don't have any of supply the gas. So it's easy for him to yap, yap, yap, but he's not a smart guy.
0: Thank you, Ron, for the call. Doug in Vancouver. Hi, Doug, go ahead.
19: Hi there, yeah. I totally disagree with that last caller. I think you really have to look at the big picture here. This booze ban that we have on right now is hurting the Americans, and it's driving them crazy, and it's It's a good negotiating. Put on. We've got lots of Canadian products that people can buy.
0: Thank you, Doug. Thank you, Doug, for the call. It does seem to be irritating them, to say the least, or you wouldn't have so many of these members of Congress and Trump and members of his cabinet talking about it. Chris in Surrey. Hi, Chris. You got 30 seconds here. Go ahead.
20: I agree with your previous guest. No one wants to invest in this province or this country. You just have to talk to Kevin O'Leary to find that out. The uncertainty, you'll end up in court with the Aboriginal and waiting two decades for a return on investment. It's just crazy. So in the end, all I wish for Christmas is we become the 51st state.
0: Okay. Thank you for that, Chris. I don't think you're going to get your Christmas wish. And I doubt that a lot of the people listening have the same wish on their Christmas list, too. But you're entitled to your opinion. Thanks a lot for all the calls on that one. Didn't get through, send me an email. Mike@cknw.com. All right. When we come back, artificial intelligence. It's being used everywhere, including AI-enabled speed cameras being installed on roads around the world. Should BC get in on this? Should BC use artificial intelligence to catch dangerous drivers, speeders, people looking at their phones behind the wheel, AI-enabled speed and enforcement cameras? Should we have them in BC? That's next.
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2: 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Join me after the noon news.
3: Global News at 11. Good morning. I'm John Strait, and we have breaking news. It appears a transit strike has been averted in Metro Vancouver. Coast Mountain Bus Company and Unifor say they've negotiated a tentative agreement. The agreement reached through a mediator will need to go through a ratification process in the coming weeks. No other details have been released. Environment Canada has issued heat warnings for the Fraser Valley, Howe Sound, Sunshine Coast, and Whistler. Global's Mark Madriga has more. Meantime, BC Hydro says power usage this week could hit its highest levels ever in the summer.
4: While temperatures in Metro Vancouver away from the water today and tomorrow will soar again to up to 33 degrees, and humidity factored in will make it feel like 38 away from the ocean today, an official heat warning is in effect for the Fraser Valley and a lot of the rest of the South Coast, as temperatures, for instance, in the Fraser Valley peak at 35 today and tomorrow. Temperatures will come down somewhat on Thursday, Friday, but still peak up to 27 degrees.
3: New evacuation orders have been issued for homes in a provincial park near the village of Clinton. This because the Pear Lake wildfire, which has grown to 30 hectares, they cover Downing Park and at least 11 homes on Pear Lake Road. Evacuees being told to head east to Clinton. 38 properties east of the park are on evacuation alert. The fire was discovered Friday and believed to be lightning caused. Canada and the U.S. will ramp up negotiations on the Continental Trade Agreement known as CUSMA. That from Prime Minister Mark Carney speaking in Ottawa today.
5: I spoke with President Trump earlier this morning. We agreed to intensify negotiations in the coming weeks.
3: The discussion about CUSMA came a day after Trump threatened to slap Canada with a 50% tariff in about a month. Speaking at a premier's conference in Charlottetown today, Premier David Eby says the U.S. approach to trade has been predictable.
6: They are continually trying to find ways, creative ways, to try to attack Canada's economy. There's no question about that. The Canadian strength has that been, we have been very clear. The Prime Minister has been very clear. He's had my full support in this, that no deal is better than a bad deal with the Americans. We should not, out of a sense of desperation or anxiety or what's going to come next, bow down to this president's attempt to put pressure on Canadians.
3: At the White House today, U.S. President Donald Trump was asked if the tariffs are related to Canadian wildfires.
7: A lot of damage has been done. They're not managing their forests properly, and the wind has a tendency to blow right over New York City, right over, you saw Detroit, they had to close the whole place. Michigan was really affected. They had to close businesses for 4 days. It's very serious what they're doing, and they don't seem to be able to do anything about it. If they managed their forests, they wouldn't have the fire.
3: Trump has threatened tariffs over Canadian wildfire smoke blanketing parts of the eastern U.S. Gas prices on the rise again, up another couple cents overnight. You're paying over 208 cents per liter this morning at many pumps in Metro Vancouver. Drivers not happy.
9: I wish we could avoid, we could work away from gas in general, but I mean, we are dependent on it at this point.
10: I have so many appointments, medical visits where I need my car, so I can't change. I just have to spend more money and basically max out my credit cards.
3: Patrick DeHaan is a petroleum analyst at GasBuddy.com. He says this could be the trend for the rest of the summer.
11: It's not a surprise given the new developments over the last week as the U.S. and Iran returned to escalations. I think between Ukraine's attacks on Russia's refineries and the U.S. and Iran, that is the bulk majority of what's moving gas prices in the last week or two, and probably will continue to push prices up in the next couple of weeks.
3: And a new native plant orchard near Fort St. John could play a role in a First Nations-led effort to reclaim industrial sites across the region. The Blueberry First Nation says the garden will eventually produce 1.7 million seedlings that can be sold to industry partners and used to restore a healthy forest system. Chief Sherry Dominic says the garden grew out of a 2023 agreement with the province after a court found BC had infringed on local treaty rights through industrial development. BC has about 8,000 abandoned well sites sites, which will require 850 million trees and native plants to restore. Global News Time 11:04, now the latest CKNW traffic.
0: In Vancouver, Broadway is closed between Cambie and Alberta Street due to reconstruction of the road, so you're detoured along 8th Avenue. In Coquitlam, there's road work on North Road at Como Lake Avenue. You're down to one lane in each direction. And in Maple Ridge, Juni Trunk Road is single alternating between 222nd and 223rd Streets today. 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
3: Now the Global Sky Tracker. Weather sunny and hazy today with a high of 32. With the humidity, it'll feel like 38. Tonight a few clouds, hazy as well, low of 17. Tomorrow mainly sunny and hazy, high of 32, low of 17 degrees. Outside CKNW in downtown Vancouver, it's 22 degrees and partly cloudy. Now the business news, Dow 441, TSX gaining 350, Canadian dollars trading lower 70.92 cents U.S. Global News Time 11:06, I'm John Strait.

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1: Let's talk about the AI revolution now. Artificial intelligence, it's everywhere, and it's going to become an even bigger part of our lives, including AI coming for bad drivers all around the world. New AI-powered traffic cameras are going way beyond the traditional speed trap. These AI-equipped cameras can now detect speeding, running a red light, using your cell phone, not wearing your seatbelt. That's right. It can take a picture of you right inside your vehicle. You're on your phone. You're not buckled up. AI can detect it, generate the ticket, send it to you in the mail. No human beings involved. You don't need a cop. You just need a RoboCop. AI. Now, some of this technology is being developed right here in British Columbia. Should we adopt this technology here in BC? It's being used in cities and other countries all around the world. I got Paul Doroshenko standing by to discuss. First, have a listen to this report. This is from RAC, which is an auto insurance company in the United Kingdom. They're using AI speed cameras there. Have a listen.
2: What are AI speed cameras and how do they work? They are a new technology which uses two high-speed cameras to capture detailed images of passing vehicles. AI then scans these images for signs of speeding, mobile phone use, or seatbelt violations, and any flagged footage is double-checked by at least two human assessors to confirm whether an offence actually occurred. So, what has been the impact on road safety? In Devon and Cornwall, where AI cameras have been trialled, they captured over 10,000 offences in the past year. Devon and Cornwall's police head of road safety reported that year-on-year figures show a significant reduction in both seatbelt and mobile phone offences. Although some drivers may find these cameras intrusive, the simple fact is modern policing increasingly depends on technology to detect unlawful driving, as it's simply not possible to have an officer stationed at every corner.
1: Yeah, you can't have a cop on every corner, so why not put up these AI cameras everywhere? Not just to catch speeders, but if you're talking on your cell phone, distracted driving, tailgating, speeding. How about not wearing your seatbelt? AI can do it all. Should we embrace this in BC? Let's discuss with my guest now, Paul Doroshenko, traffic lawyer at Acumen Law. Paul, thanks a lot for coming on today.
3: Yeah, my pleasure, Mike.
1: Okay, AI speed cameras. It's being used in other jurisdictions, like we just heard there in the UK. Should we get in on this? Should we embrace AI traffic enforcement? What do you think?
3: Well, it's not just in the UK. Australia has had this for a number of years. They take photographs inside your vehicle, and some of the photos that they post from time to time in the news show people on their cell phones, show people with their feet up, show people not even, no hands on the wheel. It's not really so much an issue of AI. Like, there's no complex computer thinking that's required. It's basically just photographs of people doing bad things in their cars. Which to me is very intrusive. But to every government that's out there, they're thinking to themselves, what a way to save money. Nobody, governments want to cut salaries, cut the number of police officers who are out there doing traffic enforcement. And they look at this as their method. And, you and I have lived it, have had a photo radar discussion in British Columbia that's gone on for 2.5-3 decades, where people hated photo radar, wanted it gone. We had an election where it almost felt like it was everything turned on it. The BC Liberals got in, got rid of photo radar. Then it's sort of come back where we have these intersection cameras that can do speed and red light enforcement. And the problem that I see perpetually, there's two things. The number one thing is, by the time you get that photograph in the mail, you no longer remember who was driving your car, what was going on. Like, it's different when a police officer pulls you over. You can take notes, or you can, sit down and write it out and think it through at the time. That's issue number one. So it just like sort of sets it up for you to not be able to defend yourself. But the other issue is that it's like nobody wants to be governed by a robot. And it just feels very, very intrusive to have that sort of enforcement. But again, like, it doesn't change behavior. And that's the other thing, because people get it after the fact.
1: Let's talk about the privacy rights here for a minute, because you mentioned, you called it intrusive, because this is where this thing, AI, these AI cameras can go a lot farther than what we already have here in British Columbia. We already have automated cameras at some intersections to catch people running red lights and speeding. This would go a lot further. So you could have AI-equipped cameras that can actually take a photo through the window of your vehicle and take a picture of you behind the wheel. So it can take a picture of you looking at your phone. It can detect if your seatbelt is fastened or not. How does that square with Canadians' privacy rights? Like, when they're actually taking photos of you inside your vehicle, does that cross a red line for you?
3: Well, it's a fascinating discussion, actually. I was talking to an American lawyer about this the other day. In the U.S., they have these flock cameras. You've probably seen this on TikTok. And they have automatic license plate recognition, and they'll take photographs of your car, and they will use AI to basically make a fingerprint of your vehicle. And they've got the capacity with these cameras to pick up the Bluetooth signal that your car is sending and your phone is sending, and then basically track you. You know, that it shocks me that Americans would put up with that, especially when, you know, they've always sort of held themselves out at the forefront of privacy and freedom and your right to go about your own business without the state being so intrusive. But in this case, it's a private company doing it. In Canada, interestingly, we've actually had greater protections on our privacy. We've got both federal and provincial privacy offices that look at things like this and come up with recommendations for the government and have a, you know, privacy. We have privacy legislation. We've got the, you know, Freedom of Information Protection Privacy Act and other legislation that protects you from, you know, over intrusiveness by the government. You may remember about a decade back, the police in Victoria were using automatic license plate recognition, and they were basically keeping all that information from their cars, not just using it to, you know, flag people whose insurance had expired or potentially prohibited drivers. They were keeping all that information, and then they were confronted with it. And it was Jamie Graham at the time, who was the police chief formerly in Vancouver, had gone to Victoria, and he came out and said, yeah, we didn't see any problem with it. And now, okay, we see, yeah, you know, and so they started deleting it. We have a different view of privacy in Canada, for sure.
1: Okay. I'm looking forward to the listeners' calls on that one, what they think about these AI cameras and whether we should embrace them in BC. Paul Doroshenko is my guest, Acumen Law. Hey, Paul, let me ask you about another traffic story in the news here. And we've seen some tragic motorcycle collisions and accidents here. Of course, we had that terrible motorcycle crash on the Sea to Sky, claimed the life of a motorcycle rider, tied up traffic on the Sea to Sky for many hours. Now we got this story. The Vancouver motorcycle rider caught speeding 177 clicks an hour in an 80 kilometer an hour zone with a learner's license. Man, that's not a way to learn to ride a bike, speeding that fast. What do you think of this?
3: Oh my goodness, almost 100 kilometers an hour over the speed limit, roughly a week after this accident that was the death of an individual, a learner. This is a huge problem we've got on the Sea to Sky. People who have to live and drive on that highway know it. We've got people who go out there and they're there for recreational purposes and they are willing to break the rules. And the problem that we've got, like the other day, I watched two motorcycles speeding on Grandview Highway, speeding, racing a Ford Raptor truck in like 9 o'clock at night. The license plates are often difficult to see on motorcycles. Often they are deliberately obscured by hanging them at a huge angle. I think probably most of the population would be in support of photo radar of motorcycles. I'm not necessarily advocating for that, but something's got to be done because the police are really struggling to enforce it on the Sea to Sky.
1: Okay, Paul, stand by. Let's fit the break in right there. Then we'll have more time for some calls on the other side. Okay, phone me on this one now. So first of all, AI traffic cameras. These are being rolled out around the world. Artificial intelligence equipped cameras. They could look inside your vehicle, see if you're talking on your phone, or maybe your seatbelt's not done up. What do you think? Should we do this in British Columbia? Do you think I would just be a cash grab? RoboCop? Should we embrace AI? Phone me, let me know, okay? 604-280-9898. AI-equipped traffic enforcement. Phone me and tell me if you're on board with that. If it works, is there an argument that it could possibly work if it gets people to slow down, buckle up, stop using their phones as a deterrent? You tell me what you think. Star 9898 on your cell. We also talked about the rash of motorcycle accidents we've seen. We saw that tragic fatality, Sea to Sky Highway. 22-year-old driver now facing excessive speeding charge now. 177 clicks an hour on Highway 99 near Furry Creek. It's an 80-click-an-hour zone, so almost 100 kilometers over the limit. With a learner's license on a motorcycle. Phone me and tell me your thoughts on that. Do you think some new riders, new motorcycle riders, are dangerous? Phone me and tell me, okay? 604-280-9898. Would photo radar slow them down? Let me know your thoughts on that, too. Star 9898 on your cell. Paul Doroshenko is my guest. Back with your calls.
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1: Okay, quick reminder for you about the podcast there. If you ever miss this show or you miss a part of the show, just listen to the podcast. It's updated every day after every show. Now, earlier today, we talked about the latest Trump tariff threat, 50% tariffs threatened by President Donald Trump now in the USA trade war as it grinds on. I spoke to expert Eric Miller on the line from Washington, D.C. Get his thoughts on the Trump trade threat. Here's what he told me.
18: I think Canadians should take this pretty seriously. And there's several implications that are notable beyond what goods he's chosen to tariff. First, this is the first time that the United States has ever used this obscure Section 338 of the Trade Act of 1930, which is more famously known as as Smoot Hawley to impose tariffs on another country. So this is a brand new use of a new mechanism, which suggests that the Trump administration is going to use this more broadly, not only against Canada, but also against other countries.
1: Okay, that's U.S. trade expert Eric Miller on the show earlier today. You can hear that entire interview on the podcast. It's updated every day after every show. Please check it out. Okay, we're talking about AI traffic enforcement, also talking about the motorcycle accidents we've seen. We've seen a lot of them lately. Paul Doroshenko is my guest. Michael and Burnaby. Hi, Michael. Go ahead.
8: Hi. I think your guests would agree that you have no expectation of privacy while you're driving. And I think the robo cameras are a great idea. I'd rather people who are driving unsafely pay fines than for all of us to pay such high insurance costs. I think it would be great if the cameras were set up to catch people doing things that are actually dangerous, like talking on or using cell phones, speeding through construction sites. Nothing really makes me more angry than that. So, I think they're a good idea.
1: Michael, thank you very much for the call. Well, certainly the technology is there to do precisely what the caller described. But what about this privacy element of this, Paul, for your thoughts? Like, if you're in your vehicle and you're driving, is he correct? You should have no expectation of privacy.
3: There's a reduced expectation of privacy, but there still is an expectation of privacy. That's been confirmed even in BC provincial court. Police officers walking up and looking in your car as a search. The issue is whether or not the fruits of that search are admissible, you know, what sort of violation it might be of the charter. You do have an expectation of privacy, but it is reduced. It's a highly regulated thing, driving, right? And you give up certain parts of your the rights you might have from being searched otherwise.
1: Len in Surrey. Hi, Len. Go ahead.
10: Hi, good morning, Mike. How are you today?
1: I'm good. Go ahead.
10: Okay. We were in Shanghai a few months ago, and as folks well know, it's a very surveillance-oriented society. And a funny thing happened there once they had total surveillance there, which I don't desire here, but I think the AI technology is useful. In that, when as we were driving through Shanghai, the guide explained that there's no more petty theft and pointed out that a row of scooters not locked up, no helmets locked up, everything's just sitting on the seat. I used to ride, so I know how much you got to secure your bike and your helmet and everything else. And at the end of the day, she explained that if somebody was to take somebody else's motor scooter, the cops would probably beat them home and meet them there and arrest them. So, I don't know. I think that it's an opportunity to reduce some crime in BC here and possibly pay off the huge hole that Chairman Eby dug financially in our province. So,
1: okay. All right. Thanks. Glenn, thank you for that. Paul, your thoughts?
3: There's always somebody who's happy to live in a police state. I don't want to.
1: Okay. Barb in Victoria. Hi, Barb. Go ahead.
13: Hey, Mike. Everyday listener, love your show. I respectfully disagree with your guest. He mentioned photo radar. People hated it. Well, it's a different world now. I drive a lot. People are on their phones constantly. And, you know, now with also red lights, I mean, it's a joke. A yellow is a green and a red is a yellow. I mean, it's just, that's how people drive now. And I really disagree with your guest.
1: Okay, thank you for that. Paul, your thoughts?
3: Well, you know, enforcement dropped to what feels like near zero in the pandemic. A lot of the police officers in the Lower Mainland retired. They haven't been replaced with dedicated traffic officers. And we've seen no enforcement with this mayor and no cell phone enforcement. And it drives me crazy. I see all of these people on their phone of all ages, like people who should be responsible with their phone on their lap, their phone in their hand. You know, I saw a woman the other day who was holding a phone, looked like in a scarf or something like that, up to her face. And these are like intentional, surreptitious attempts to use your phone in a manner that is contrary to the law. And it upsets me because to discover that people are willing to break the law and set out to break the law, a law that is, you know, reasonable, a reasonable restriction on your liberty, very upsetting. Do we need to then turn to AI for it? I don't necessarily think so.
1: Paul, thanks for coming on to talk about this one today.
3: My pleasure.
1: All right. I appreciate it a lot. That's Paul Doroshenko, Acumen Law. Thanks a lot for all the calls there. Mike at CKNW.com. If you did not get through, let me know how you feel about that one today. All right. We take a break at the bottom of the hour. Your news is coming up. And then when we come back, the political firefight over wildfire smoke. Donald Trump threatening Canada again over wildfire smoke drifting into the USA. That's next.
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33: Global News at 11:30. Good morning. I'm Julie Nolan. All of Kimberley remains under an evacuation alert this morning because of the out-of-control Matthew Creek wildfire in the mountains west of the city. Global's Aaron MacArthur has the story.
34: Sparked by lightning over the weekend, what's now known as the Bootleg Complex of fires saw rapid growth during a windstorm. Because of the terrain, air tankers have been unable to respond, and ground crews are still working to establish road access. With no way to directly fight the fires, The decision was made to put the entire community of Kimberley on evacuation alert, along with several dozen properties near St. Mary's Lake. The fires didn't show much growth on Monday, but BC Wildfire Service says hot, dry conditions will persist and fire conditions remain volatile. Lori Ducek with the East Kootenay Regional District says everyone in the region should be prepared to go if things get worse.
0: Get a bag together or a box together, have it located near your door. Make sure all the important things that if you were asked to leave on a moment's notice, you've got that stuff handy right by the door to take.
34: 3,000 lightning strikes hit the region from Wednesday through Sunday. According to the provincial government, more than 33,000 hit the province as a whole. Officials expecting to see more fire starts as a result. Aaron MacArthur, Global News.
33: Elsewhere, new evacuation orders have been issued for homes and a provincial park near the village of Clinton. There are currently 16 evacuation orders province-wide, with hundreds displaced as a result of the wildfires. Prime Minister Mark Carney will meet virtually with the country's premiers this afternoon after the U.S. announced increased tariffs on Canadian goods. BC Premier David Eby says he supports Carney and his team working with premiers to identify where reciprocal tariffs could be imposed on the United States.
2: If any retaliatory response is undertaken, we need to make sure that it has a proportionate impact across the country, all of us shouldering some of the burden.
33: Canadian premiers are in PEI for the annual Council of the Federation meeting. Carney was originally scheduled to meet with premiers and territorial leaders on Thursday before Donald Trump signed orders to increase levies by 50% on some Canadian goods. And France is set to become the first country in the European Union to ban social media for children under 15. Lawmakers overwhelmingly approved the measure, which President Emmanuel Macron is expected to sign into law. The ban is due to take effect when the new school year begins in September, though it is still unclear how platforms will verify users' ages. Australia already bans social media for children under 16, while several European countries are considering similar restrictions. Global News time is 11:33. 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
4: No issues on the go right at the moment, but it is busy for Highway 1 westbound from before First Avenue getting into the Cassiar Tunnel towards the Ironworkers Memorial Bridge. In Langley, crews are working on Goldeneers Way at 201 Street on-ramp headed onto the Goldeneers Bridge. Northbound's down to one lane. Coquitlam Roadwork has North Road down to one lane at Coma Lake Avenue, and that's in both directions. And crews are working in Maple Ridge, Juni Trunk Road between 222nd and 223rd Street. You're single lane alternating. Today only, get fresh colored peppers Canada, just $1.49 per pound during $1.49 Day Tuesday. 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In the CKNW Traffic Center, I'm Amber Belzer.
33: Now the Global Sky Tracker weather today and tomorrow. Lots of sun and up to 27, lows near 17. Thursday, a chance of showers and up to 24. Friday, sunshine and up to 24 as well. And Saturday through to Monday, potential showers and temperatures around 21, 22 degrees. Outside CKNW in downtown Vancouver, it's 23 degrees. Now the business news, the Dow is up 380, the TSX is up 353, and the Canadian dollar is trading lower at 70.88 cents U.S.
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1: All right, let's talk about the wildfires burning across Canada. We got wildfires in the United States, too. But now this has turned into a political firefight between Canada and the United States. U.S. President Donald Trump says Canada is poisoning America's airspace with wildfire smoke. He has threatened punitive tariffs against Canada. Told Prime Minister Mark Carney, you got to put these fires out. Stop them from happening in the first place. Trump and his officials say Canada is failing to properly manage our forests. We're not doing enough thinning and removing dead trees and creating fire breaks and conducting controlled burns. Do the Americans have a point here? Or is this just political finger pointing here by Trump and his officials? Got Kyle Britton standing by to discuss this. First, let's have a listen to Trump first. Here he is again this morning, going after Canada on the wildfire smoke. Let's listen.
3: A lot of damage has been done. They're not managing their forests properly, and the wind has a tendency to blow right over New York City, right over, you saw Detroit, they had to close the whole place. Michigan was really affected. They had to close businesses for 4 days. It's very serious what they're doing, and they don't seem to be able to do anything about it. If they managed their forests, they wouldn't have the fire.
1: Okay, he said if we managed our forests better, we wouldn't have the fires. Prime Minister Mark Carney asked about it. Here's what Carney had to say.
7: I had a series of conversations with the President of the United States over the weekend on wildfires, made very clear both the scale of the issue, the scale of the forest that Canada is blessed with, eight times the size of Texas, the fact that we have effectively a drought, conditions that have extend from the equivalent of Texas all the way to Minnesota, to put it in American terms.
1: You can say Carney there, emphasizing the expanse of the Canadian forests, the remoteness of our forests as well. Can we really stop these fires effectively? Can we put them out better, extinguish them when they start? Do the Americans got a point here? Listen to Doug Ford here. So here's the Premier of Ontario, just furious at Trump over these criticisms of the wildfire smoke. Snapping back at Trump here. Listen to this.
8: Rather than criticize and threaten Canada, your closest friends, maybe one day you're going to need our help like you did last year, and we deployed the people. I get frustrated just listening to these, that bunch of rubbish. And a message to President Trump is, if he actually does his due diligence, one of the largest fires started from Minnesota. When they had the inferno wildland fires out in California, who was first there? We were there. We sent two water bombers. Got to remind President Trump that there's 3.9 million acres burning in the United States right now.
1: All right, let's discuss with my guest now, Kyle Britton. Kyle is an extreme weather specialist, a former TV weather reporter. He's a former forest firefighter himself. BadWeatherKyle.com. He's everywhere on social media. BadWeatherKyle on X, Twitter. 30,000 followers on there. Kyle, thanks for coming on today.
9: Thanks for having me, Mike. You know, it's really interesting hearing all of that. And you know, smoke occasionally rolls into the big cities on the eastern seaboard, into D.C., and you hear all about it when that happens. But out west here, smoke all summer, it's just another Tuesday, right?
1: Yeah, I know. It's getting to be kind of a common part of the summertime for sure. And the smoke can blow both ways. I mean, we've had American wildfire smoke in BC recently, too. So, but Kyle, let me ask you about this. So the Donald Trump attacks here and his officials going after Canada, do they have a point here? Is Canada doing enough to prevent and fight these wildfires?
9: I think what's needed in this discussion is sort of an interjection of reality and kind of a sense of what's really going on out there. I mean, of course, everyone can theoretically be doing more in terms of forest management, but let's talk about what that means. Like, you know, I think a lot of people's reference point in the United States are the forests of the Western U.S., sort of similar to the montane forests of the British Columbia interior. This is not anything like the boreal forest that covers a gigantic swath of our country. Like, we're talking 552 million hectares. That's the boreal zone, in which, of course, the boreal forest resides within that. And much of this forest is unmanaged. In order to manage your forest, you need roads. I mean, if you're going to be managing the forest, like in terms of forest management activities, what are we talking about? Well, we're talking about fuel thinning, fuel treatments. We're talking about timber harvesting, or we're talking about things like prescribed burns. What are you going to burn down the entire forest? By the way, prescribed burning generates more smoke. So what do you mean by

0: going, you're not stopping them. Like when we saw the fire break out, the fire outbreak on July 13th in northwestern Ontario that started this whole thing, we were dealing with record high surface temperatures, over 40 degrees in some parts of northwestern Ontario, high winds, several ignitions across the landscape in the previous couple of weeks due to lightning strikes mainly. And these fires just exploded. And once they start going, you can't get anywhere near them. As a wildland firefighter, we used to pull back of those fires. As soon as they start burning like that, no amount of water is going to put these fires out. It's just going to evaporate on the way down to the flames. So the, you know, you think about even if you had the resources to deal with these fires, would it even be effective? We also have to remember in the boreal forest, these fires are in very remote areas, and wildland firefighting is prohibitively expensive. We have a limited amount of resources to deal with these fires. And when they're in extremely remote areas and you have fires going all across the country in Canada and the United States, and they're heavily committed like we are this year, you have less resources to address those fires. And it's just simply not going to be prioritized when they're extremely remote.
1: Do you think Kyle Britton is my guest, extreme weather specialist, talking about the fight over wildfire smoke, Donald Trump versus Canada here. Do you think that Trump and some of his other officials, some of these other members of Congress that are going after Canada on this, do you think they realize everything that you just described? Or is this just pure political butt covering, finger pointing? Like, I'm taking a look at a social media post from a Republican state senator in Michigan named Eric Nesbitt. And he writes, Hey, Canada, letting it burn is not a solution. Unless you want to become the 51st state and learn how to manage your forest. You know, when you read something like that, does he realize what you've just described, that if these fires erupt from, say, a lightning strike in some extremely remote place in the country where there are no roads, there are no cities, there are no communities, how are you supposed to manage that, right? What other option do you have except let it burn? But your thoughts.
0: Yeah, I mean, without getting too political about it, I mean, it's as we've seen, things are just unhinged. This fire smoke event has really erupted on social media. Lots of really inflammatory comments and a lot of remarks from folks that, in my view, it does seem like that there's a little bit of ignorance, perhaps, of what the reality is and what we're dealing with. Again, if your frame of reference is, say, the Western United States, that's your first problem. The boreal forest is not like the Western US. The second thing is, of course, in the Eastern states, they don't get these wildfire smoke events as often as we do out in the West. Western US, Western Canada, again, like I said, this is like another Tuesday. We get wildfire smoke, and we've been seeing a lot more, unfortunately, in recent years. But, you know, whenever it blows over the big cities in the East, that's when you start to hear about it. So again, it's just, it's a very convenient way to, I guess, kind of sling arrows and whatnot to you know, oh, just manage your forest better. What does that even mean? Have you seen the Canadian boreal forest? Do you know what you're dealing with? Do you know the scale of the forest? Do you know how much of it is managed? Do you know how many of these areas have roads in them, or how many vast tracts of forest have literally no human souls? What are you proposing that we do? Are you proposing that we harvest all of the timber in this entire forest? Are you proposing that every 20 years we conduct prescribed burns of the entire 552 million hectares of Canadian boreal forest zone up there? Like it's just totally unrealistic. And it just seems like, you know, if the winds had just been blowing slightly more northerly, we wouldn't have, or sorry, blowing more toward the north, we wouldn't have heard any of this in the last week. So the reality, too, though, is that, you know, what's causing these worsening fire seasons in recent years? Well, climate warming is causing shorter winters, longer fire seasons, more evaporative demand of the atmosphere, dries out the fuels more, so that once these fires do start, they're burning at a high severity and they're extremely hard, if not impossible, to stop. And so who's sharing the overall sort of responsibility for climate warming? Well, I would look to the big emitters. I mean, Canada's included in that, but if we look back to 1750, the United States has contributed about a quarter of all carbon dioxide emissions since 1750. So, I mean, why are they not also sort of
1: Okay.
0: responsible for what we're seeing?
1: Kyle, thanks a lot for coming on with your thoughts and analysis on this one today. I appreciate
0: Thanks for having me.
1: it. You bet, man. Thank you. That is Kyle Britton, extreme weather reporter. Badweatherkyle.com is his website. He's everywhere on social media. Thanks. I really appreciate his time today. What do you think about what he had to say? Let me know today. Mike@cknw.com is how to reach me. Final break on this show. We got lots more coming up on the other.

0: side, including we'll find out what's coming up on the Jill Bennett Show. And we've got your mic drop today, which you do not want to miss. It's all coming up. Don't go anywhere.
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0: Okay, please send me an email about anything you hear on this show, mike@cknw.com. Just been checking out your emails during the break here. I got a lot of them today on the American booze ban that's still in place here in British Columbia. Pressure rising on Canada from the Trump administration to restock American alcohol products on our store shelves here in BC and other provinces that have banned American beer, wine, bourbon, and other spirits here. What do you think about that one? Let me know today, mike@cknw.com. WKNW.com. I'll tell you, I got a lot of emails on this one today, and a lot of people had been supporting the government on this booze ban. I think most people probably still are, judging by what I'm hearing from the listeners here. But I got more emails today from people saying, let consumers decide. So maybe it's time to put the American products back on the shelf and let the consumers decide instead. Mark says to me on my email, Mike, we should have the choice of whether we want to buy these products or not. If people still want to boycott America and boycott these American liquor products, then they won't buy them. But give people the choice instead of letting the government decide. Let me know what you think about that one today. It was really interesting to hear the conservative, BC conservative MLA on the show today saying it's time to let the American booze back into BC. And let the public decide it. Because Trump now threatening those punitive tariffs on Canadian alcohol in retaliation, right? Could that hurt our domestic industries? Wine, beer, a lot of it gets exported. Let me know your thoughts on it. Mike at cknw.com is how to reach me. Right now, it's time for the mic drop.
18: Mic drop. Can't stop the mic
19: drop. We own it. Did you hear that?
18: Wow. I don't believe it.
20: You can say that again.
21: Why do you say that?
22: Don't say something you'll regret later.
0: All right. Speaking of the Trump trade war, Eric Miller is the mic drop today. Eric Miller is a Canada-U.S. trade expert. He's based in Washington, D.C. We had him live on the line from Washington this morning. We talked about the latest tariff threat from Donald Trump. And I asked him, what's Trump up to here? Have a listen.
23: I think Canadians should take this pretty seriously. And there's several implications that are notable beyond what goods he's chosen to tariff. First, this is the first time that the United States has ever used this obscure Section 338 of the Trade Act of 1930, which is more famously known as Smoot-Hawley, to impose tariffs on another country. So this is a brand new use of a new mechanism, which suggests that the Trump administration is going to use this more broadly, not only against Canada, but also against other countries. In addition, there is no CUSMA exemption from these tariffs. These are applied regardless of whether or not the products are originating under the agreement. And so it suggests that the CUSMA exemption that Canada has benefited from since the beginning of the Trump administration, really since early March of 25, is potentially on a trajectory of going away.
0: What is Trump trying to accomplish here, Eric? Like, what does he want from Canada?
23: He wants Canada to submit to his demands. The United States is very much frustrated with Canada. The way they look at it, Canada is the country that is the most exposed to a trade war with the U.S., yet it is the one that has essentially bowed down the least to the United States. And that is something that President Trump has found deeply, deeply frustrating. And so they want Canada to change tack, but they also want to feel like they have secured a definitive victory over Canada in this trade conflict.
0: Okay, it's a 30-day window here before these tariffs would presumably kick in. Does that mean there's some taco room here? Trump often backs down on this stuff. It's often a bluff, and he doesn't follow through. It's a taco Trump maneuver. Does this give him a window here to back away?
23: Well, it does. So the 30-day window comes directly from the law. The law says you cannot impose these tariffs right away. You have to have this 30-day window, which, of course, is designed for cooler heads to prevail and for negotiations to proceed. And
0: Eric Miller on the show today. You can hear that entire interview in the podcast. It's updated every day after every show. Just about time for me to get out of here now. Jill Bennett's coming right up. Hi, Jill.
24: Hi, Mike. Well, on that note, I love that you had Eric on that explaining how all of this could unfold. We know that BC is one of the provinces that still is not putting U.S. liquor on the shelves. So is that part of this? And we're going to find out what winery owners and such in this province, their concerns with the threat of these new tariffs.
0: Well, yeah, because Trump is now talking about major tariffs on our liquor products here. We've banned American booze, but could he hit us back here with tariffs?
24: Right, and specifically BC, because the way I read it, this means he can go province by province. He doesn't have to slap it on the whole country. It could just be targeted at provinces like BC. So we'll look at that right off the top of the show.
0: Oh, man. Okay, that's a red hot topic. Thank you, Jill.
24: Thanks, Mike.
0: All right, that's Jill Bennett. Her show is coming right up here, so make sure you keep it locked right here. That's it for me today. Thanks a lot for spending some time with me. Thanks to Tammy Mack and Tim French today. Don't forget about the podcast, updated every day. Try streaming the show. 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
6: Global News to Noon. Good afternoon. I'm Julie Nolan. Environment Canada has issued heat warnings for the Fraser Valley, Howe Sound, Sunshine Coast, and Whistler. Here's Global's Mark Madriga.
7: While temperatures in Metro Vancouver away from the water today and tomorrow will soar again to up to 33 degrees and humidity factored in will make it feel like 38 away from the ocean today, an official heat warning is in effect for the Fraser Valley and a lot of the rest of the South Coast as temperatures, for instance, in the Fraser Valley peak at 35 today and tomorrow. Temperatures will come down somewhat on Thursday, Friday, but still peak up to 27 degrees.
6: Gas prices on the rise again, up another couple cents overnight. You're likely paying over 208 cents per liter at many pumps in Metro Vancouver, and drivers are not happy.
8: I wish we could avoid, we could work away from gas in general, but I mean, we are dependent on it at this point.
9: I have so many appointments, medical visits where I need my car, so I can't change. I just have to spend more money and basically max out my credit cards.
6: Patrick DeHaan is a petroleum analyst at GasBuddy.com.
10: It's not a surprise given the new developments over the last week as the U.S. and Iran returned to escalations. I think between Ukraine's attacks on Russia's refineries and the U.S. and Iran, that is the bulk majority of what's moving gas prices in the last week or two and probably will continue to push prices up in the next couple of weeks.
6: He says this could be the trend for the rest of the summer. We now know when new drivers in BC won't need to take a second road test. Global's Jacob New reports.
11: Changes to the graduated licensing program are set to take effect October 19th. Novice drivers with 2 years of safe driving under their belt will automatically move up to a Class 5 license through a driver record assessment. New Class 5 drivers will face a 12-month restriction period with heavy scrutiny for any violations with alcohol or drugs. The learner and novice phases are also being shortened for drivers 25 years and older, going down to 9 months and 12 months, respectively. The changes were announced late last year. The province adds eligible drivers may qualify to upgrade their license to Class 5 without the driving record assessment. Jacob New, Global News.
6: With the federal government potentially fast-tracking the Roberts Bank Terminal 2 expansion in Delta, new concerns about crime at the port. The city tapped former RCMP Commissioner Peter German to produce a report on port policing in 2023, and he says the issues raised in that report remain unresolved.
12: I don't think anything has changed that would cause me to alter the recommendations, which really was a concern for contraband coming in and going out, the lack of port police, and limited security clearances considering the number of employees. So the various issues that we highlighted, I suspect they are still there.
6: Delta Mayor George Harvey says ports elsewhere in the world have adopted technologies that scan container traffic without slowing down operations, but Canada's ports have not kept pace. Canada's premiers have begun convening in PEI for the annual Council of the Federation meeting. Saskatchewan Premier Scott Moe spoke ahead of the meeting regarding Donald Trump's latest tariff threats on Canada. He says the U.S. and Canada need to drop the rhetoric and get to the negotiating table.
0: I think it most certainly is time for us to intensify our negotiations, be very ambitious, to camp out those three individuals that I had mentioned, Janet Charest, Ambassador Wiseman, and Dominic LeBlanc, to essentially camp out in Washington, D.C. and meet at every opportunity that we can.
6: Canadian premiers will be meeting with Prime Minister Mark Carney this afternoon in a last-minute addition to their agenda in the wake of a 50% tariff on multiple Canadian goods. Global News Time is 12:04. 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
13: In Vancouver, roadwork has Broadway closed both ways between Cambie and Alberta Street. This two-block closure has traffic detoured along 8th Avenue. In Coquitlam, there's roadwork North Road at Comal Lake Avenue. You're down to one lane in each direction. And in Maple Ridge, Judy Trunk Road is single lane alternating between 222nd and 223rd Streets. 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In the CKNW Traffic Center, I'm Amber Belzer.
6: Now, the global sky tracker weather today and tomorrow, lots of sun and up to 27, lows near 17. Thursday, a chance of showers and up to 24 degrees. Friday, sunshine and up to 24 as well. Saturday through to Monday, potential showers and temperatures around 21, 22. In downtown Vancouver, it's 23 degrees. Now, the business news. The Dow is up 363, the TSX up 381, and the Canadian dollar is trading at 70.88 cents U.S. Global News Time is 12:06. I'm Julie Nolan.
14: Todd, was I talking out loud?
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19: Good afternoon, and thank you for being with us on this Tuesday, July 21st. I know we've been hearing a lot about the threat of more tariffs coming from the United States, also conversations about wildfire smoke, you name it. It has been a busy day. We are going to continue on that topic, and we know as well that the Prime Minister was asked about this earlier today. Prime Minister Mark Carney said he spoke with U.S. President Donald Trump earlier this morning and agreed that they will intensify negotiations on the Canada-U.S.-Mexico trade agreement in the coming weeks. And these discussions, at least the one this morning, coming one day after the U.S. president again threatened some pretty punishing tariffs on Canada. And these would be tariffs potentially on things that have been kept safe from the tariffs, you could say, because of CUSMA, because of that trade agreement. So the Prime Minister saying that we are continuing to build a strong Canada and that having a strong trading relationship with our North American partners, including the United States, benefits everybody. But what does this mean for businesses in the meantime with these looming threats, this 30-day period? If they go ahead, though, what could the potential fallout be? Joining me now is Ron Kubek, the owner of Lightning Rock Winery. Ron, thank you for coming back on the show.
20: Thanks for having me again, Jill.
19: When you first heard about this, the fact that President Trump announced there could be these 50% tariffs coming in 30 days, that it wouldn't pertain to things that had been kept sheltered from CUSMA, what does that mean for your industry?
20: It's devastating for those of us that ship across the border. We had sent stuff across the border last year. Well, I started actually end of 24 into 25. We're working with our agent down there to do DTC, direct-to-consumer shipments throughout the United States, and you have to bring it in through a distributor. And yesterday, it was all discussions are on hold or dead. And, you know, the problem is that, you know, Mr. Trump is acting like he is, but the Canadian Prime Minister has been elbows down, and the Canadian provinces have even gotten worse at putting up barriers for interprovincial trade than doing anything. The only one that sort of did a little bit was Premier Ford, but here in BC, our provincial liquor monopoly, you know, took 3.5, almost 4 months to ask Canadian wineries when they were replacing U.S. wine. And all this does is that, you know, my wife looked at me last night and said, why do we bother? You know, the B.C. government doesn't support us. The federal government doesn't support us. Canadian provinces put up more borders. And now the president of the United States just put up another border. You know, we were even in discussions with an agent for South Korea because Canada has a free trade agreement there. But the prime minister's decision to benefit friends in Germany and say no to the South Korean submarines killed that discussion. So it seems that every time our prime minister gets involved in something, it costs us money and jobs.
19: And so, Ron, looking back, when this all first started to boil over and we started having these conversations and hearing from politicians that it was time to diversify, we needed to stop our dependence on the United States, there was a lot of talk of those interprovincial trade barriers that you just mentioned, of making it easier in Canada, a lot of questions on why we had them anyway. Has any progress been made there?
20: No, it's gotten worse. You know, Newfoundland just announced that, yes, you can ship DTC, but you still have to pay all the fees to the Newfoundland Liquor Board, the 300% markup, all the fees. Even though they will never touch a bottle of wine, they still want their pound of flesh. And, you know, in BC, Manitoba, and New Brunswick were three provinces that in 2012 allowed direct-to-consumer shipments. And, you know, I had reached out, you know, when Premier Ford said, hey, you know, take down your barriers, take down ours. And I reached out last February 25, said, hey, we already have our borders down. And all he did was sign an MOU with our premier. And really what's happening is that the head of BCLDB is trying to figure out how to tax stuff that was formerly coming in that was exempt. And what Canadians don't realize that, you know, when I ship to Ontario, it's a 71% markup. If I ship to Quebec, it's 120%. If they ship here, it's 89%. But when you're also buying the product, you know, when you go out to a store, one of the places that has our alcohol or wine in it, you're paying 10% PST, which is 42% higher than 7% PST. But it seems that that's not enough for the people who run our provincial liquor monopolies and get their bonuses. They've got to try and figure out how they can tax Canadians or Canadian producers so much. I mean, the dirty secret is in BC, for example, is that the head of BCLDB would much rather have foreign wines on the shelf than having BC wines on the shelf. And, you know, Canada only drinks 12% of its own wine. And so when Trump put his tariffs on in 25, I thought, yes, finally Canada is going to get serious. But what they and they're going to get rid of their provincial tariffs on all sorts of products, not just mine, but, you know, we've got wine, we've got there's cider, there's beer, there's spirits, and then all of the other different things. We thought that this would be a wake-up call. But what's happened? The prime minister's traveled around the world antagonizing Mr. Trump, getting no deal. The provinces have doubled down and put up higher borders than what they had. And it's just, it's ridiculous. So instead of making us change in Canada, all we've done is double down on stupid, and we've doubled down and said, hey, we're not going to allow free trade in Canada unless we can figure out how to tax it, which is, you know, the Conference Board of Canada, Jill, said that if we got rid of all interprovincial border barriers, not just on wine, but on everything else, we could improve our gross domestic product by 6 or 7%. Well, if we lose our U.S. customer and, you know, well, then it gives us a chance to grow in Canada. But it seems that all of the Canadian premiers, the bureaucrats, the prime minister are more focused at taxing what goes on in Canada than helping Canadian business.
19: And Ron, I want to go back to something you mentioned, because I've heard that from, you mentioned cider producers. I remember talking to a distillery owner, a craft distillery owner, saying the irony was it was easier to sell gin to the UK than it was to try and get it on BC liquor store shelves. Why is there this mindset? Why do they prefer to have foreign alcohol, foreign wines, rather than BC wines?
20: 89% markup plus 10% PST, so 100% markup on imported products. From me, they only get 10%. Every other business in Canada, you know, in BC is charging maybe 7% PST. Alcohol, you have to charge 10%. But when it comes to booze, they slap another 89% on. You know, I deal with a senior bureaucrat at the BCLDB, and she tells me all the time, well, we subsidize the industry because we don't tax you 89%. Well, Jill, let's say that you were paying a 40% tax on your income that you get at CKNW, but the government says, well, Jill, we could tax you 89%, so we're subsidizing you by 49%. That's it's that idiotic decision by the head of the BCLDB thinking that they're subsidizing me when, you know, in 24, we had to pay for our own catastrophic losses. And so, you know, the BCLDB chief would rather bring in imported stuff. And I do give one prime minister or one premier, pardon me, in Canada good marks, and that's Premier Ford. Because what he did instantly in Ontario last year is he said, fine, we're going to open up Ontario convenience stores, grocery stores, and big box stores to Canadian, to Ontario-made wine, Ontario-made cider, Ontario beer under 49,000 hectoliters, and Ontario RTDs. They added 6,500 new places to buy Ontario product, Jill, in a three-month period. What did BC do? BC's still stuck at 932 liquor license, 224, which are owned by the BC government. And there's been a moratorium since 1992, and it goes until 2032. And I asked the BC government, why not, if you want to keep the moratorium and you want to limit what goes on, fine. Just give everybody who has one license now the right to buy another license, you know, double the number of stores. But, you know, Quebec has 12,500 spots to buy wine. Ontario has 10,000. Alberta, 2,542, or 2,452, pardon me, and BC, 932. Hmm. So BC could do stuff. We could open up satellite tasting rooms. I've given the government six recommendations. You know, when I was in Ontario at a trade show pouring my wine, all the Ontario producers were like, Ron, we love your wine. You know, you had number one Pinot in the country, the top 25 winery. We'd love to be on the shelves with you and compete with you in Ontario. And I said, I would love to compete with some of your wines here in BC, because I've bought some amazing Ontario wines. But the problem is that the provincial bureaucrats would rather have foreign than they would have domestic. And I really don't think that it's the politicians. I think that the politicians get bamboozled sometimes by bureaucrats and they just do what they're told. But I mean, if there was a will, you know, if I was in government, I would say, no, make this happen. And, you know, instead, right now, we've got the tail wagging the dog with the bureaucrats running the show instead of the politicians who are elected by the, you know, the constituents, elected by the consumers. So it's sad. We're looking at, you know, expanding outside of Canada. We've already, you know, we were into the U.S. That died as of yesterday. We were looking at South Korea. That died because, you know, subs got given to Germany. The U.K. is still an option. But, you know, we're a 5,000 case producer. I mean, it's we're small. We, you know, we've got great tasting wine. And people in, we're blessed that people like yourself and others in BC and in Canada support the Canadian wine industry, the BC wine industry, because we know we're not the cheapest. And we love the fact that our consumers love what we do. The problem is we have bureaucrats that don't love what we do because they don't think that we pay enough tax.
19: Well, I appreciate you coming on, and I know you've written an op-ed piece about this as well. We are going to be monitoring what happens with this threat of tariffs. Ron, we'll leave it there for today, but thank you for making the time.
20: Jill, thank you so much for always keeping the spotlight on this. We appreciate you very much up here at Lightning Rock.
19: All right, thank you. That is Ron Kubek, the owner of Lightning Rock Winery, talking about the threat of 50% tariffs. Those would be tariffs that would be on Canadian wine. That is a big topic of the Premier's meeting in Charlottetown today. We're going to talk more about this a bit later on in the show, but I'm going to open up the phone lines. What are your thoughts on this when it comes to the interprovincial trade barriers? We have been talking about these since all of this started erupting. We were told it would be easy for governments to bring them down, to make it so Canada was more self-sufficient. So we were supporting Canada, that whole elbows up. And you heard Ron there mention, not elbows up. This appears to be elbows down. And look where we are now. Look where it's gotten us. Well, the phone lines are open. What are your thoughts on this and these threats of 50% tariffs? Do you think it's a bluff? Do you think it's possible? How should our Canadian government and our premiers, how should they respond to this latest threat? *9898 and 604-280-9898. Phone lines are open. Your calls coming up next.
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21: Crews are on scene to a crash in Delta, southbound on Highway 99, approaching 80th Street, so traffic is backed up solid from Highway 17 on the approach. Also, watch out for road work in Maple Ridge this afternoon on Dewdney Trunk Road between 222nd and 223rd Street. You're down to just a single lane through there. 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In the CKNW Traffic Center, I'm Trish Jewison.
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19: Phone lines are open, *9898-604-280-9898. We are talking about the latest tariff threats from the U.S. president and the response on this side of the border as well.
33: Yesterday, the United States announced the intention in 30 days to launch the latest, what is a series of trade actions against Canada in violation of our agreement, CUSMA, with the United States and Mexico.
19: That was Prime Minister Mark Carney speaking with reporters earlier this morning. Well, the lines are open. What are your thoughts, and what would you like to see Canada do in response? It is a 30-day period, and as we know, given what we've seen on this file before, things can change day to day. But if these tariffs were going to go ahead, there is a lot of fear about what it would do to various industries in this country. Well, let's see what you are saying on the open line. We'll go to Mike in Vernon. Go ahead.
34: Hey, good afternoon, Jill. This whole situation, it just goes on and on and on, and your guest absolutely hit on something that struck me, and that is that the bureaucrats are running the show. Like he said, they're the tail wagging the dog. This is a massive problem right now going on in a number of governments, I believe. And it's time for the politicians to get educated, figure out what's going on, and tell the bureaucrats who do not run this province how things should go. And that Liquor Control Board is a prime example of the problem. And I'm right now on the radio challenging my MLA in Vernon, Harwinder Sandhu, to get off her duff, go talk to this guy, learn the issues, and start pumping it hard. because she is the, she's getting paid a whole bunch of extra money to be the portfolio director or whatever it is in the agricultural department. And she's, so this is right in her wheelhouse. And it's time for these politicians to do what needs to be done and help the people and stop going to these photo op barbecues and get things rolling. Sorry I went on, but man,
19: no, Mike, I think a lot of people agree. And not only that, stop wearing the hard hats and the vests. Nobody thinks that you work on these work sites. Get the job done. I agree with you on that one. Mike, thank you for that call. Let's go to Bruce in North Van. Bruce, go ahead.
0: Yeah, I learned in high school that the only way to deal with the bully is not to keep bending over for the bully. And Trump's a bully, so we'll agree to something. We'll maybe bring some alcohol back, and then he'll come up with something else. So, you know, eventually you drop the guy in the sand and say, enough. Thank you.
19: Thanks, Bruce. Thanks for that call. Let's go to Dave on the open line. Dave, what are your thoughts?
3: Thank you. You know, there's some things that he doesn't want to put tariffs on, and that those are the things that he really needs. And so if he wants to play this game, I think we should put an export tax on softwood lumber, oil, and potash, and the things, you know, because they're going to have to buy it. If we start with 5%, it's like, hey, you keep this game up, you're going to pay a 5% premium, and you keep it up longer, we'll boost it to 10. And let's keep the money in Canada, and then we can build up some reserves for people who are laid off and need retraining and what have you. Thank you.
19: All right, Dave, thanks for that. I mean, the problem with that, I get what you're saying, but the problem with that is it's you and I that are paying that. Those are the prices that then become more expensive for everybody on both sides of the border. But I do get to what you're talking about with retaliation and how Canada should potentially respond. Let me know on the buzz line if you didn't get through on the open lines. You can also send me an email, jill@cknw.com. When we come back, it is Tuesday afternoon, and that means we're going to get an update on some of the top legal stories making news headlines. Changes when it comes to sentencing, something I know a lot of British Columbians are curious about. Are we seeing those changes happening, and are they happening quickly? We'll get into that right after the news.

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6: Global News at 12:30. I'm Julie Nolan. With no relief in sight in the summer wildfire season, the BC government is reminding everyone to put together an emergency and a grab-and-go plan. BC Forest Minister Ravi Parmar.
7: As predicted, recent summer storms led to over 33,000 lightning strikes in just the past week. This has led to an increase in the number of active wildfires burning across British Columbia. As of this morning, there are 87 active wildfires throughout the province, including four that have started in the last 24 hours and 24 that were declared out in the same period.
6: There are growing concerns a replacement elementary school will not be built for students in Vancouver's West End for decades to come. Global's Angela Jung has the story.
8: BC Hydro desperately needs to replace a substation that was built in the 50s. The $1 billion West End substation will serve about 50,000 customers. In 2018, a deal was made with the Vancouver School Board. Land for two schools. But Lindsay Angel, the local Parent Advisory Council chair, is having doubt whether a replacement school will come anytime soon.
9: I'm incredibly nervous that there will be a concrete pad on the completion of the hydro station and that we won't receive a replacement school for decades.
8: BC Hydro purchased the property from the Vancouver School Board for $65 million. VSB committed about $42 million for Cold Harbor's Seaside Elementary. This means only $23 million is left to replace Lord Roberts Annex. But the latest price tag to build a new school is $150 million. That's a funding gap of nearly $127 million. The school board says the Ministry of Infrastructure has denied funding the annex since 2024. But the board chair, Victoria Young, is optimistic.
10: I'd like to believe that they will come through for us because the people of Vancouver deserve new schools just like everyone else around this province.
8: In the fall, Lord Roberts Annex students will be forced to attend the new Coal Harbour Elementary School, even though the BC Utilities Commission has yet to grant BC Hydro a permit to build a new substation. Angela Jung, Global News.
6: U.S. President Donald Trump says he loves Canadians, but claims Canada needs the United States to survive. Speaking in the Oval Office, Trump accused Canada of treating the U.S. unfairly for years. His comments come one day after Washington announced plans for 50% tariffs on several Canadian products, including honey and hockey sticks, starting next month. Trump says those tariffs are separate from his threat to impose additional levies over wildfire smoke. He again accused Canada of failing to properly manage its forests. Global News time is 12:33. 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
11: Final clearing stages of a crash in Delta, southbound on Highway 99 approaching 80th Street. Looks like the right lane is blocked and traffic is slow from just south of Highway 17. There's road work out in Maple Ridge on Dudney Trunk Road between 222nd and 223rd Street. Traffic is down to just a single lane. And in Langley, Golden Ears Way at 201st Street on ramp to the Golden Ears Bridge. You're going to find expansion joint maintenance and traffic down to a single lane until 3 p.m. Drive legendary Quattro. 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In the CKNW Traffic Center, I'm Trish Jewison.
6: Now the Global Sky Tracker weather. Today and tomorrow, lots of sun and up to 27, lows near 17. Thursday, a chance of showers and up to 24. Friday, sunshine and also up to 24. Saturday through to Monday, potential showers and temperatures around 21, 22. Outside CKNW in downtown Vancouver, it's 24 degrees on the markets. The Dow is up 388, the TSX up 358, and the dollar is trading at 70.89 cents U.S. Global News Time is 12:34. I'm Julie Nolan.
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13: Well, thanks for being with us on this Tuesday afternoon. As it is Tuesday, it is time for us to take a look at some of the cases, the legal cases that are making news headlines. Joining us to do that today is Sylvia Badia, criminal defense lawyer with Stern Shapiro Criminal Lawyers. Sylvia, thank you for being with us today.
14: And thank you for having me, Joel.
13: A couple of stories I know that are top of mind of many people in Metro Vancouver, and then we're also going to take a look at one out of the United States. But let's start with stranger attacks that we have seen in the city of Vancouver, because there have been a couple, and these are always, I think, well, any crime is disturbing. But when we hear about these cases where somebody is just going about their day, one case on Kitsilano Beach when a woman was hit over the head with a piece of wood. What do we know about stranger attacks in BC and how these are dealt with in the legal system?
14: Yes. So I think especially in the last month, there are three that come to mind. Obviously, the Kitsilano Beach attack is one of them. There was another one recently in the news about a man who was hit with a skateboard while waiting for a bus. Another one of an individual who I believe has seven pending matters for random shoves and pushes on the street. These are all allegations within the last month. So this is something that is of public safety concern lately. I believe on your last segment, you spoke to Ms. Shamus about Bill C-14. So there are some new changes that have occurred in regards to public safety, one being a much more significant push when analyzing bail in regards to stranger attacks and how those are dealt with.
13: Because as you go down that list as well, like you said, these are being hit with a skateboard, being hit with a piece of wood. And when we talk about public safety and how people are feeling, there does always seem to be that question of the accused and the history of the accused. I know in the case of the Kitsilano Beach attack, I think the wording from police was the accused was known to police but did not have a criminal record. How does that come into play, specifically with Bill C-14, as you mentioned, changes that are coming?
14: So one of the focuses from Bill C-14, or the legislative change, affects specifically unprovoked violence and random attacks. So obviously, someone that has a history of doing something like that, the public safety concern, as well as what the court takes into consideration when deciding their release, is very different. If someone has a record or other pending matters for these sorts of unprovoked or violent acts, that is something that a court will definitely take into analysis when deciding if there are conditions that can alleviate the safety concerns they have in the community. Obviously, if someone has no pending actual allegations or criminal record, then the conditions that they may be released on are usually less stringent. There isn't necessarily anything in front of a court to show that this person has an ongoing and continued risk to public safety. And there isn't anything necessarily before a court in those circumstances that show that if we were to put this person on conditions, they are unable to follow them.
13: And I know in one of these cases as well, I think this is going back to the Kitsilano Beach case. In that case, I remember at the time there were a lot of questions being asked about the fact that after the first court appearance of the accused, both the police and the Crown asked that the accused be held for an assessment. Instead, the accused was released with conditions. I know that Bill C-14 is very, very new. Will that change things or will that have any impact on decisions like that?
14: So in considering public safety risks, that is absolutely a consideration. So obviously, if the allegation stems from whether it's a mental health incident or a substance misuse incident, in considering public safety, the Crown Counsel manual has been updated to lay out some factors, including any sort of prior recent conviction, or not just conviction, but interaction that led to the same sort of circumstances that someone may have.
13: And we know things, well, not that we know, but it seems that you would know better than anybody that's not looking at it from your point of view. It feels like it's a system, for good reason, it's a complicated system, our court system, that things don't happen quickly. But with Bill C-14 being new, how long do you think until we really see big changes, or are we already seeing that?
14: Ultimately, some changes have already trickled down. So the Crown Counsel Policy Manual, which is essentially the guide, so to speak, that prosecutors use when it comes to charging or bail or many other aspects of our justice system, some of those changes have already, as of last week, been implemented into their manual. So things as legislative changes that affect things like bail, that seems to be the main concept that people are concerned about when we're talking about these stranger attacks. There is a lot of pushback as to, you know,

0: And Sylvia, I mentioned as well that we were going to talk about a story that's not right in our backyard, but I know you have studied law in the United States. You've practiced in the United States as well. And this is a case involving two men known as the Tate brothers. What do we know about this case and how it's playing out?
1: Yes, so I guess a fun topic for everyone. Quite controversial individuals. They've been in the public eye for many years with all sorts of allegations and issues with different governmental bodies. The newest situation that they find themselves in comes from a UK court. So ultimately, there are 38 new charges against the brothers with a total of 59 pending. This has to do with extradition from the United States to the UK to be prosecuted.
0: And in case people aren't super familiar with this, we are talking about those Tate brothers, or Andrew Tate, one of the brothers. Here's somebody. He's got millions of social media followers. He's been banned from a lot of platforms. He's described himself, I believe, as a misogynist. But with the United Kingdom now looking to extradite, how does that play in to the brothers, and what kind of a deal, or what does this mean, the UK and the United States? Will they work together? How do you see that playing out?
1: Yes. So there is the United States and the United Kingdom are both parties to a treaty that essentially makes the extradition process much simpler between the two. So there are just a few factors. The UK has to provide evidence that establishes a reasonable belief that these individuals committed the offenses in question. In addition to that, the charges in the other jurisdiction have to sort of somewhat mirror charges that you could be charged with in the United States, which obviously, given the fact that these are allegations of sexual assault, child exploitation material and very serious charges, those obviously would exist in the United States with a penalty over 1 year. And the court needs to essentially ensure that the United Kingdom has legal authority to prosecute these. So those are the main elements, so to speak, that make up the basis of extradition being possible.
0: And like you said, these are serious charges. These are allegations of sexual trafficking, sexual assault. Does it complicate things that I understand that both of, or one of the brothers at least, holds both not only a United States passport, but also a UK passport?
1: That's correct. So my understanding is that they're both dual citizens. It doesn't necessarily complicate things. The elements that the UK government would have to meet to extradite them would still be the same. The interesting part of this case is that there's a lot of sort of speculation that due to them being controversial, there are a lot of other political forces at work here. And should the case be found to be politically motivated, although the threshold is high for them to establish that, there are actually clauses in the treaty that could prevent extradition for sort of politically motivated offenses.
0: So where do you see it going at this point now with these allegations that have been uncovered in a Miami courtroom, I think it was, with now the UK, the United States involved? They're such high-profile individuals. Where do you see it going from here?
1: Yes, so I do think that, especially given the treaty situation, fighting extradition in these sets of circumstances, if the UK can establish a reasonable belief for these charges, is likely very difficult. I think what will be interesting to see if anything comes of this is Andrew Tate's following is known to be quite far right. And it's my, you know, impression that over the years, he's shared his extensive support of the executive branch. So I guess I am curious to see if anybody from that executive branch will step in and create any issues for the UK in this prosecution.
0: It is certainly a case that many, many people are watching as that unfolds. Sylvia, we will leave it there for today. Very good to talk with you. Thank you for joining us.
1: Thank you for having me.
0: That is Sylvia Badia, criminal defense lawyer with Stern Shapre Criminal Lawyers. We are going to pause there. When we come back, we are

0: Hearing more from a man who went viral, probably not for reasons he wanted to. This was the attack by a bison at Yellowstone National Park. Now speaking out about the terrifying encounter and how he actually got injured, that part of the story might surprise you. Stay with us. We'll have those details coming up next.
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0: Well, you maybe saw this story or heard about it. It was quite something. It was an attack by a bison at the Yellowstone National Park. And I think it was something like almost a couple of meters or 8 feet that a man was thrown into the air by this animal. And this was an attack. It happened earlier this month. And we don't hear a lot about bison attacks. But I think if you've been following along this story, we all learned a thing or two about the animals. Well, we're now hearing from the man who was thrown in the air, saying there were some very, very tense moments, not only during the attack, but after, where he didn't know if the animal was going to stomp on him or finish the job. He is 65-year-old Carl Isom McDaniel, and he was speaking out. He spoke to CBS News and some other news agencies from his hospital bed, talking about the fact that he and his grandson were on a walk after dinner when suddenly this very large animal was charging after them.
12: Even though I was on the ground, he could have stomped me, he could have gored me, could have done anything.
15: Talk about some scary moments caught on video from Yellowstone National Park. A bison was running around the park before, well, making itself comfortable at a campsite. It then decided to charge at a pickup truck, which was forced to speed away. The animal later turned its attention to a 65-year-old man and his grandson who were taking photos, eventually catching up with the man and sending him flying through the air. He needed to have surgery for his injuries, but is now recovering in hospital.
12: We saw the bison, and he was down. He wasn't showing aggression or anything like that until it picked a target. That target happened to be me. They move faster than you could ever imagine. He just kept coming, and he was more aggressive. And as soon as he got off that tree, he launched me in the air.
16: It was definitely clear that he had a pretty painful injury. It's actually broken in multiple pieces, and there are fracture and break lines right through.
12: I didn't get bruises from him launching me in the air. It was the landing that came the problem.
0: Yeah, all in the landing. We heard a bit from his doctor there as well. Isom McDaniel suffered a broken femur. That's not a bone you want to break. And his doctor said that femur was actually broken in multiple pieces. He is continuing to recover from surgery at that hospital in Montana. This is only the second documented bison attack at Yellowstone National Park this year. Maybe that's a lot. Unfortunately, a 12-year-old was also injured in an attack in June. I think it is unclear at this point if it's the same animal involved. But we also had a question or two about the video. Who was it that caught the actual attack? Because you see him flying 8 feet in the air. Who was it that caught that attack on camera? Well, that was a gentleman by the name of Mike McLeod.
17: They did everything right. And the bottom line is, people come to the national park because it's wild and risky. And that's part of the downside, is there's a risk.
0: That was, again, his name is Mike McLeod. He was a tourist who happened to be there at that time. He said some of the other tourists as well, after capturing this attack and seeing what happened, he and the others then helped chase the bison away. He actually says he charged at it and he was yelling and screaming. He was trying to look big, and a bunch of other people who were there, they all joined in and they were successful, thankfully, because that could have gone the other way too. They were successful and chased the animal off. So there you have it. We're hearing from the first time from the man who was flipped in the air and broke his femur in several places on the landing. Well, coming up on this show, we are going to talk more about the threat of more tariffs from the U.S. president and some interesting thoughts from a Canadian trade expert who says not only is this a threat of more tariffs, in fact, 50% tariffs, but these could be tariffs that are targeted. The way this is being talked about, it is not a sweeping tariff against all of Canada, against every province equally. Not that that would be much better, but he is saying that if the president of the United States chose to go it singling out different provinces, maybe mad at provinces that don't have U.S. alcohol on their shelves, he could. So how exactly would that work? We're going to talk about that a bit later on in the show. When we come back, though, how many kilograms of unused clothing are burnt and destroyed every year? The answer, well, it might surprise you. Stay with us. We'll talk more about that coming up next.

0: My son has auditory processing disorder, and CKNW helped us fund speech therapy that he needs. So we are so very thankful because it helps our son do better at school, feel more confident in himself, overcome the battles that he has with speech. And yeah, we are so blessed and so thankful.
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15: 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Trump's using a trade weapon from the 1930s that no president has ever touched. How does this end? 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
16: Global news at 1 o'clock. Good afternoon. I'm Julie Nolan. New evacuation orders have been issued for homes and a provincial park near the village of Clinton. This because of the Pear Lake wildfire, which has grown to 30 hectares. They covered Downing Park and at least 11 homes on Pear Lake Road. Evacuees are being told to head east to Clinton. 38 properties east of the park are on evacuation alert. The fire was discovered Friday and believed to be lightning caused. It appears a transit strike has been averted in Metro Vancouver. Coast Mountain Bus Company and Unifor say they've negotiated a tentative agreement. The agreement, reached through a mediator, will need to go through a ratification process in the coming weeks. No other details have been released. Prime Minister Mark Carney says he spoke with President Donald Trump and they agreed to intensify trade negotiations. Canadian Press reporter Kelly Geraldine Malone says this comes after the U.S. administration announced it would hammer some Canadian products with steep new tariffs.
5: So this actually comes after the Trump administration yesterday announced that it was going to hit specific Canadian products with some pretty hefty tariffs. So they used a part of a trade act, 338, which has never actually been used by a president before for tariffs, but to put 50% tariffs on specific Canadian products.
16: American officials say the new duties are in reply to Canada's retaliatory tariffs from last year. At the White House today, U.S. President Donald Trump was asked if the tariffs are related to Canadian wildfires.
17: A lot of damage has been done. They're not managing their forests properly, and the wind has a tendency to blow right over New York City, right over, you saw Detroit, they had to close the whole place. Michigan was really affected. They had to close businesses for 4 days. It's very serious what they're doing, and they don't seem to be able to do anything about it. If they managed their forests, they wouldn't have the fire.
16: Trump has threatened tariffs over Canadian wildfire smoke blanketing parts of the eastern U.S. Even though vehicle thefts are trending down across much of the country, the overwhelming majority of Canadians still feel their vehicle's anti-theft technology isn't as robust as it could be. An Angus Reid survey commissioned by Equité Association found that nearly 80% of Canadians feel their vehicles are or could be vulnerable to thieves. That didn't shock Equité's Brian Gast.
18: It didn't surprise me that there was Canadians were feeling vulnerable to the security of vehicles, but how low that satisfaction was, was definitely an indicator.
16: Gas says the rapid advance in the technology exploited by thieves means it's no longer good enough to simply lock your car. Canada is getting a front row seat to the development of a next generation fighter jet, a multinational program run by the UK, Japan, and Italy.
19: Ottawa is getting inside access to information on the multinational Global Combat Air Program, a sixth generation fighter under development targeted to hit Allied runways by 2035. Experts say it's still very early days, not yet clear what kind of role Canada might have in the program or even if the government should eventually buy the platform one day. The Liberal government has still yet to declare its intentions for its full order of its F-35 fighters. That remains tied up in a political review amid the ongoing trade war with the United States. Kyle Duggan, The Canadian Press, Ottawa.
16: And a Canadian researcher is helping soccer players navigate pregnancy without leaving the game.
20: University of Alberta Professor Margie Davenport helped create new FIFA decision guides for pregnant and postpartum athletes. The guides help players assess their health, including mental and pelvic health and fear of movement before planning training. Players can use the guides with their doctors, coaches, and support staff to safely modify their training sessions. Davenport says the guides avoid fixed timelines because pregnancy and postpartum recovery can change from day to day. She's now working with five other sports federations, including the Women's Tennis Association, to adapt the guides for other sports. Karen Rebo, The Canadian Press.
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21: Cruiser on scene to a crash in Richmond at Number 4 Road and Francis. There's also a crash out in Langley at 56th Avenue and 224th Street with delays in all directions. And watch out for a problem northbound at the north end of the Golden Ears Bridge. 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I'm Trish Jewison in the CKNW Traffic Center.
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23: Good afternoon. I'm Christy Gordon with your Global Sky Tracker weather forecast. A heat warning is in effect for the Fraser Valley. Temperatures through today and into tomorrow will range from 30 to about 35 degrees, and overnight lows will range from about 18 to 20. So very little relief from the heat right through Thursday, and then we'll see temperatures come down a touch Thursday, but more significant relief is expected on Friday. If you're in Metro Vancouver, temperatures will be a little bit cooler, especially near the water, where we'll see a range range from 25 to 30 degrees. An air quality warning is also in effect for the East Fraser Valley region because of so much smoke. That area is currently at an air quality health index level of a 7, which is at a high level. So it is important that you keep yourself safe by avoiding outdoor activities.
16: Outside CKNW in downtown Vancouver, it's 24 degrees on the markets. The Dow up 388, the TSX up 329, and the Canadian dollar is trading at 70.88 cents US. 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I'm Julie Nolan.
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1: More than 11% of the greenhouse gas emission worldwide comes from the textile industry. Nobody's talking about it. It's more than flying and all ships together. It's crazy.
2: That was an environmental advocate, Viola Vogelmuth, speaking to Al Jazeera News about the greenhouse gas emissions linked to the textile industry, talking about boats and ships in that clip. And the reason we are talking about this today is because a ban in the EU is now in place, and it's a ban on the disposal of unsold clothes and shoes. It took effect on Sunday, and the idea is to cut waste, because this is not used clothing, not that that makes it better, but this isn't used clothing and textiles being thrown away. These are hundreds of thousands of tons of clothes, fashion wear, being destroyed every year because perhaps they're a bit damaged, they are old stock, they were returned online order. In many cases, clothing that has never been worn. Well, would a ban like this work here? How much are we actually throwing away? Craig Patterson is the founder and publisher of the retail media site Retail Insider, and joins us once again. Craig, thank you for being here.
3: Thank you for having me again.
2: Is this something, I know it's a ban now in the EU that companies can no longer shred, burn, destroy brand new clothing. They're not allowed to do that anymore. Is this unique to the EU as far as you know?
3: I think it is so far. Certainly, it's a conversation that we've seen globally around waste, because this is something that has been publicized even before the pandemic. But it looks like now, finally, we're getting more regulations in place, starting in Europe, as they often do, and as they probably should in this case, because there's a lot of fashion there. And I suspect we'll see it shift into North America at some point as well, and maybe Asia. We'll see.
2: How much of this? I think the numbers seem pretty staggering when we're talking about, and not that it makes it better if it's used, but in many cases, this is brand new clothing, brand new stuff that for whatever reason didn't sell. How big of an issue is it that these textiles are just destroyed?
3: Apparently, it was a bigger issue than a lot of people realized. I think I was just doing some research here. Somewhere between 4 and 9% of manufactured goods are destroyed in that way. And that's a lot. Like, it doesn't sound like maybe a big number, but it also is a huge number. It's thousands of tons of clothing, bags, and shoes. It's catastrophic. These are things we could be donating to people who would need them. I don't know about a Chanel suit, but, you know, there's a lot of uses for these things. It's just the waste is so incredibly disappointing.
2: Does it seem like people are paying more attention to this now, or looking at just how wasteful this industry can be?
3: Absolutely. I think it's a product of publicity and of information coming out, because these companies weren't publicizing this. So I think that awareness is what actually brought this to people's attention, because it probably wasn't on someone's radar unless they worked in a store or, you know, found slashed goods in a garbage can, which we've seen, you know, videos on TV and YouTube. But probably I think it's just the awareness that's brought this up, because we would have not known this. I didn't know this 10 years ago, that's for sure.
2: And wouldn't it be expensive for these companies to manufacture all of these items? And again, like you said, it's between 4 and 9%, which might not sound like a lot, but given the size of this industry, it's a huge number. Is it not more expensive for them to overproduce and shred, burn, throw away things rather than recalibrate that?
3: I think it depends. I mean, there's going to be a cost there. There's no question. If you're a retailer like, say, H&M, or I don't want to point anyone out specifically, but a lower price to, say, fashion brand, in some cases, it might be cheaper just to destroy something than to have to, you know, deal with it, whether or not you're taking it back as a return, whether or not you're you know, donating it. You have to, you know, put that process in place in order to get everything together. I mean, in some cases, the cheapest option for cheaper products is to actually just destroy them. So I don't recommend it, by the way, don't endorse it, but that is the economics. So with luxury brands, there's a certain cost there, but there's definitely another reason they're doing it. It's the scarcity of luxury brands. They don't want the handbags going on sale if you're Chanel. I mean, that's something they don't like to do very often or at all.
2: Right. And how much of it too, and again, not to point out H&M, not saying that they're doing this or what, but you're right, because when we look at these fashion retailers, H&M actually is one of the companies that has a recycling program. You take in a bag of textiles, you get $5 off on your next purchase. But does the consumer really know where things are going?
3: Probably not. I mean, honestly, I don't know where they're going, so probably the consumer wouldn't either. We've seen the narrative. I mean, Shein was one of the supposedly bigger offenders of it's pollution. And I know that when we, the narrative that I was told as a journalist was that they're doing everything they can to be eco-friendly. So, that messaging is there. Whether or not it's true is another story, I think. But nevertheless, I think brands are trying to get in line and show that they're being eco-friendly, but what's the reality? I don't know. I mean, I hope they're doing good things, but these days I don't trust a lot of what I see and hear.
2: Right. So do you think this will make a difference? Like you said, this is starting in the European Union. This clearly isn't only happening there, though. It must be happening elsewhere in the world. Could this start to not only uncovering this, but making companies more accountable?
3: I think so, yeah, and as they should. I mean, 4 to 9% of product being destroyed is not acceptable, in my opinion, and probably in most people's opinions when you look at the volume of destruction. So I think this is something that needed to be done and probably needs to be a global initiative. So I would applaud that if that were to happen. Now, I mean, on the flip side, some consumers, may see some higher prices for certain things. I don't know, but again, that's, the price of the circular economy. Right. And again, I would be coming out and supporting that, the not destroying the stuff.
2: Is it also something, I think people could get on board with that. But beyond destroying this extra stock or for whatever reason, so companies, again, shredding it, burning it, throwing it into the landfill, this is happening. What about the issue, though, of returns? Because I think there was this general idea for most things, if you can return it, you make the assumption that at some point it goes back on the shelf and it gets resold. But it seems like that's not happening very much either.
3: Yeah, I think it really depends. I mean, sometimes when items are returned to a store, they're not fit for resale. I mean, it depends. Say, I don't know, I'll use a pair of underwear. That's a silly example, but probably a good one.
2: Although I don't think you can return those, but yes.
3: No, exactly. Yeah. Or something perhaps that's been damaged or worn. Or yeah, in some cases, things can be, returned, but they're not going to be for merchantable resale. So whether or not they're donated, sold in, say the Amazon, I've seen a few of these stores, I haven't been in one, the odds and ends or whatever Amazon returns, you can go buy them. You may see them there, but yeah, in some cases, these products as they're returned are not, fit for resale and have to be disposed of one way or another, or dealt with, I guess is a better way of putting it, maybe not disposed of, but resold, donated.
2: Right. Well, it's an eye-opening story when you look at the amount that is destroyed and how much of this is going into the landfills. Craig, thank you for joining us and talking more about this.
3: Thank you for having me.
2: All right. That is Craig Patterson, founder and publisher of the retail media site Retail Insider. And again, if you're just joining us, the European Union is now banning companies of a certain size. I think you have to have more than 250 employees, but they are now banned from simply destroying unused items, damaged clothing, counterfeit things that maybe could be donated, could still be used. They are banned from just throwing them into the landfill, and they could face penalties now if they do that. We are going to pause there. When we come back, we know the premiers are meeting on the East Coast of this country. Well, the Canadian Mental Health Association is also there trying to get the ears of the premiers when it comes to funding mental health care. Stay with us. We'll talk more about that when we return.
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2: Some new numbers show that Canadians overwhelmingly agree mental health care should be publicly funded, much like a family doctor, if you can get one, a walk-in clinic, something like that, much like they are funded. But we know it can be difficult if somebody is trying to find a counselor or a psychologist or other types of treatments. In fact, it's a bit of a patchwork depending on where you're coming to it from. This was a new poll. It was done on behalf of the Canadian Mental Health Association. Again, finding strong support for more investments when it comes to mental health. Joining me now is the CEO of the Canadian Mental Health Association, BC, Johnny Morris. Johnny, thank you for being with us today.
31: Thanks so much for having me back, Jill. It's always an honor.
2: Well, there are some new numbers that show how Canadians feel when it comes to mental health care, how mental health care is funded. There might be this assumption that mental health is covered. Is there a difference there with types of health care and what is and isn't covered when it comes to mental health care?
31: Great question. I think most of your listeners will know, like when it comes to counseling, for example, unless you've got a plan through your work or some other kind of service like that, quite often you have to pay out of pocket to see a counselor or a therapist. And that's just one example of how in Canada, some mental health services are paid for through MSP. So if you're to see a doctor or if you're receiving mental health care in a hospital, that's paid for, and that flows from our federal government into BC. And then there's a whole bunch of things that aren't paid for or are paid for with monies that are not forever, that they come to an end. And that's why we put out this poll last week where we saw over 3/4 of people in British Columbia have a strong belief that government should make sure that mental health care is affordable and accessible. And 85% of people we polled want the federal government to continue funding for mental health care, which is why I'm here in Charlottetown, PEI.
2: And what would that look like then? So with those different things, like you said, it's different case by case, what's paid for, what's not. Say the federal government came through with a bucket of money for this and put money into this. What do you think that would change immediately?
31: Well, it, in many ways, Jill, it would continue things. So 10 years ago, British Columbia, the government had the plan and the intention to fund a whole range of prevention and early intervention services through a transfer from the federal government. They transferred $5 billion across the country, and about $82 million of that comes into BC each year. And that has funded a whole range of upstream care, so support for parents with little ones who have anxiety or behavioral challenges, and that's one of the services we offer. It's funded child and youth care through integrated care sites. Foundry is a good example of that. It's supported mental health in schools and those kinds of things. So it's funded a whole bunch of upstream services. And what we want to have happen is of course, for the certainty that the federal government will keep funds flowing for those upstream services to continue. Right now, lots of economic uncertainty, lots of challenges, real impacts upon mental health. So we hope for those things to continue and also for more investments to come to support care in community.
2: And you talked about the different times of people getting mental health care, getting mental health supports. You use the word prevention as well. Do we do enough, do you think, or would it make a big difference if more funding was targeted at prevention at, say, elementary schools to make mental health something we think about as we think about health in general?
31: Well, absolutely. It's the smart thing to do. And agencies like ours and others like us do a lot of care in community in ways that's designed to avoid people needing to go to the ER or needing more expensive forms of care. Care in a hospital for a mental health problem is way more expensive than care received in community upstream. So it is the right thing to do. So one of our programs, Confident Parents Finding Kids, is a great example. We get to kids early on when they're having challenges with anxiety or behavior. Kids who come into our program are often quite severe with their symptoms. And once they go through our program, and it's a coaching program, so we support the parents and the caregivers with parenting and approaches at home. They don't have to go anywhere. They can receive the care in the home. What we see is kids leaving this program way better than when they started. And what we know is that can help avoid kids finding themselves having more difficulty in school or finding themselves excluded from school or, worst case, down the line, ending up in other difficulties with, for example, the criminal justice system or other challenges or needing more acute care. So what we know is if we can get to kids early, by way of your example, it absolutely makes a huge difference, most importantly for them and the parents, but it also saves the health system lots of money in the long run, too.
2: And Johnny, one other question, going back to something you mentioned right off the top. So this idea of if somebody needs to see, say, a counselor or a psychologist, like you said, for a lot of people that would be covered under their work benefits. But for somebody who doesn't have that coverage, if that was available the same as seeing a family doctor or at a walk-in clinic, how big of a difference do you think that would make?
31: I think it would make a huge difference, and I know people want that to be available. Being able to access a caring professional to talk about your mental health and what's going on with you to work through challenges, problems, or even more serious things like traumatic experiences is just so important. And we need to count on that in the same way that we'd count on other forms of health care as well. We know it makes a huge difference when an employer provides it, but often there are limits there too. Often there isn't enough available in those employer plans to allow the person to see someone for long enough for the benefit to be felt and to be experienced. But we know for many people, especially as life gets more expensive and it's harder and harder to make ends meet and pay for all of the necessities of life, for many people can push accessing a counselor off because it can be expensive, even if you have a plan through work. And so I absolutely think if we could ever get to a point where mental health care is funded through public insurance, it would be life-changing and arguably life-saving for some, too.
2: Johnny Morris, we'll leave it there for today. Thank you for coming back on the show.
31: Thanks so much for having me back on with your questions. Thank you, Jill.
2: That is Johnny Morris, CEO at the Canadian Mental Health Association, BC. When we come back, more on the threat of tariffs. Your news is next.
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33: 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Trump's using a trade weapon from the 1930s that no president has ever touched. How does this end? 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
16: Global News at 1:30. I'm Julie Nolan. Environment Canada has issued heat warnings for the Fraser Valley, Howe Sound, Sunshine Coast, and Whistler. Here's Global's Mark Madriga.
34: While temperatures in Metro Vancouver away from the water today and tomorrow will soar again to up to 33 degrees, and humidity factored in will make it feel like 38 away from the ocean today, An official heat warning is in effect for the Fraser Valley and a lot of the rest of the South Coast, as temperatures, for instance, in the Fraser Valley peak at 35 today and tomorrow. Temperatures will come down somewhat on Thursday, Friday, but still peak up to 27 degrees.
16: Meantime, BC Hydro says power usage this week could hit its highest levels ever in the summer. Canada's premiers have begun convening in PEI for the annual Council of the Federation meeting. Saskatchewan Premier Scott Moe spoke ahead of the meeting regarding Donald Trump's latest tariff threats on Canada. He says the United States and Canada need to drop the rhetoric and get to the negotiating table.
0: Well, I think it most certainly is time for us to intensify our negotiations, be very ambitious to camp out those three individuals that I had mentioned, Janet Charest, Ambassador Wiseman, and Dominic LeBlanc, to essentially camp out in Washington, D.C., and meet at every opportunity that we can.
16: Canadian premiers will be meeting with Prime Minister Mark Carney this afternoon in a last-minute addition to their agenda in the wake of a 50% tariff on multiple Canadian goods. We now know when new drivers in B.C. won't need to take a second road test. Global's Jacob New reports.
1: Changes to the graduated licensing program are set to take effect October 19th. Novice drivers with 2 years of safe driving under their belt will automatically move up to a Class 5 license through a driver record assessment. New Class 5 drivers will face a 12-month restriction period with heavy scrutiny for any violations with alcohol or drugs. The learner and novice phases are also being shortened for drivers 25 years and older, going down to 9 months and 12 months respectively. The changes were announced late last year. The province adds eligible drivers may qualify to upgrade their license to Class 5 without the driving record assessment. Jacob New, Global News.
16: Would you pay for a key prop from the Star Wars franchise?
3: Sold for a record amount this week. The lightsaber from the Empire Strikes Back scene where Darth Vader cuts off Luke Skywalker's hand just before he tells him he is his father. The prop includes lightsaber and hand, and it must have been important to one Star Wars fan in particular. It was sold for more than $3.5 million. Sherry Preston, ABC News.
16: Now over to the markets. The Dow is up 388, the TSX up 329, and the Canadian dollar trading at 70.88 cents U.S. Global news time is 1:33. 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
4: Crews are on scene to a crash southbound mid-span on the Golden Ears Bridge. There's also an accident in Langley westbound on Highway 1 near 232nd Street with crews on scene. Clearing a collision in Delta southbound on Highway 99 at 80th Street in the right lane. And there's an accident in Richmond, number 4 road at Francis Road with delays all four ways. 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I'm Trish Jewison in the CKNW Traffic Center.
6: Good afternoon. I'm Christy Gordon with your Global Sky Tracker weather forecast. A heat warning is in effect for the Fraser Valley. Temperatures through today and into tomorrow will range from 30 to about 35 degrees, and overnight lows will range from about 18 to 20. So very little relief from the heat right through Thursday, and then we'll see temperatures come down a touch Thursday, but more significant relief is expected on Friday. If you're in Metro Vancouver, temperatures will be a little bit cooler, especially near the water, where we'll see a range from 25 to 30 degrees. An air quality warning is also in effect for the East Fraser Valley region because of so much smoke. That area is currently at an air quality health index level of S7, which is at a high level. So it is important that you keep yourself safe by avoiding outdoor activities.
16: Outside CKNW in downtown Vancouver, it's 24 degrees. I'm Julie Nolan.

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1: Again, we have to negotiate through strength, not weakness. And we need to throw everything on the table. But I want to emphasize one more time. It can't always be Ontario. It has to be a Team Canada approach. And that's my message to my great friends, my premier friends.
2: All right, that is the voice of Doug Ford, the premier of Ontario. He and many of the other premiers speaking earlier today. We know they are meeting, and we heard from them a lot of questions about the tariffs that are being threatened by U.S. President Donald Trump, saying that he is going to put 50% tariffs on a number of different items. We know there is a 30-day period, but what exactly is happening here? How is the U.S. president doing this? And could this be a very different type of model when it comes to how those tariffs, if they do go ahead, to how those tariffs are brought in? Well, Carlo Dade is the director of international policy and New North America Initiative at the School of Public Policy at the University of Calgary and joins us now to talk more about this. Carlo, thank you for being with us.
3: Afternoon, Jill.
2: You've written about this, and I think we've heard the term tariffs so many times from the U.S. president. This time it seems very different, not only the legislation, the law that he's using, saying he can bring these in, but also how he might bring these in. What do we know about this at this point?
3: Correct. Of all the tariff issues we've had after the first ones, the International Emergency Powers Act, these are the ones about which we were been most worried here at the New North America Initiative. So worried, in fact, we went out into the field a month ago to begin testing how to respond to this, public perception, et cetera. So why were we so worried? Well, the president has five different powers given to the executive by Congress that allow a president to do what Congress only is supposed to do, impose tariffs, impact the rules of trade, et cetera, et cetera. With these tariffs, what's unique about these and why we were so worried is that these powers uniquely allow a president to impose tariffs at the subnational level, meaning not just tariff an entire country, but tariff administrative jurisdictions, in plain English, provinces, directly and uniquely. So a president could say, we're imposing a tariff on wine, and we're going to apply it to Nova Scotia and Quebec, but not BC, or apply it to Quebec and BC, but not Nova Scotia. The president didn't do that, but this power uniquely gives the president the power, the ability to pick and choose like that.
2: Which, like you say, is very different from what we've seen in the past. So is the idea here, do you think, that the president is putting forward this plan, is this retaliation for the provinces, BC being one of them, that has not brought U.S. liquor back on BC liquor store shelves?
3: That is potentially the immediate issue. The administration has chosen to tariff all liquor exports from Canada, including from the two provinces that have put liquor back on the shelf. I mean, the U.S. ambassador was celebrating by drinking bourbon in Edmonton yesterday and praising the province for having put bourbon back on the shelves. But, you know, you look, and the president didn't use this power to say, well, Alberta, you've done well. We're not going to tariff you. So it is in retaliation. And I think the Americans have another lever to pull, another swing of the baseball bat by next moving to go after specific provinces to try and pit us against each other.
2: And the section that he's doing this under, the section 338 tariffs, again, is this different? It seems like this is something that, has another president done this? Have we ever seen this particular action done before?
3: No. This is a 1930 act that came, I think, in the aftermath of the First World War. It's part of the Trading with the Enemies Act. Also, this is where you get the Smoot-Hawley tariffs. This is ancient history. The last time the Americans publicly mused about this was, I think, in 1949. The Secretary of State made a public comment about thinking about using it. So, no, the Americans really have gone through the entire toolkit of everything they have. And, they are mad at us. This particular use against Canada is indicative of our elbows having been up. There are only two countries that dared impose retaliatory tariffs in face of what the Americans have been doing. Both of those countries begin with a C, and I think you and your listeners can immediately guess the other country that did this, China. But Canada also did this, and the Americans have made a point of singling us out for having done this. The statement by the U.S. Trade Representative in announcing these tariffs, front and center, second thing he said, I think, was Canada, amongst all our partners and allies, has been the only country, one of the only countries, to impose retaliatory tariffs.
2: And what about the fact as well that this would then, if I'm reading it correctly, this would also be applicable to things that are under CUSMA, under the Canada-US-Mexico deal, things that

0: or protected by CUSMA. That 37% is the national average. Because Section 232 tariffs are not applied blanket across the country, but have to be applied to specific products. So softwood lumber, automobile parts, copper, each one of those things has a separate Section 232 investigation, finding, and a tariff. Because Section 232 is done product by product, and because not every province in Canada manufactures wind turbines or automobiles, those tariffs have hit provinces differently. In BC, it's roughly, I think, 43% of everything you export to the U.S. are currently covered or can be covered by Section 232 tariffs. In Ontario, 55%. Here in Alberta, 4.5%. Saskatchewan, only 4%. And Newfoundland and Labrador, less than 1%. So the reality is provinces have been living under different tariff impacts because the U.S. has been using sectoral tariffs or specific product tariffs, and those have fallen differently on each province. But 85% of what we export to the U.S. has never been exempt from all U.S. tariffs because Section 232 was never covered by CUSMA.
1: So, and not that we can predict the future, especially given something that the president in the U.S. is threatening, but there is this 30-day period for before these would come in, if they do come in. Do you think it is the president's wish that these tariffs come in, that he can now kind of cherry pick and go after each province for wronging him in a certain way, and that these tariffs go ahead? Or is this another bargaining move?
0: It's both. There is a larger strategic objective with the Americans. They're not only negotiating with Canada for new tariffs. We have the CUSMA agreement, but the Americans are also trying to negotiate for us to take generally higher tariffs. They've done this with 20 other countries, four of whom already had free trade agreements with the U.S. and were nonetheless forced to take higher tariffs. Mexico and Canada, countries 21 and 22 on the U.S. list for that action. It's separate from the CUSMA deal, but it's occurring at the same time. And obviously, the Americans are using one to leverage the others. But the Americans are trying to send a signal to the 20 countries that have signed agreements what happens should they step out of line. And they're also trying to send a signal to the next 20 countries with whom they plan to negotiate that, look, if you step out of line, this is what happens to you. So it's leverage not just for our negotiation, but it's leverage for the broader Trump administration objective of renegotiating terms of trade globally.
1: So is it a wait and see, do you think, for the next 30 days? I know the prime minister was asked about it. He said he spoke with the U.S. president earlier today. How do you see things unfolding in the next week or two?
0: This is the most critical time for us with the tariffs that I think could be potentially most politically, if not economically, damaging to us. The next 30 days aren't about negotiation. It's about explaining to the public. We can't let the Americans define what is happening and what they're doing to the Canadian public. If that happens, it'll weaken our resolve at the negotiating table, and it could lead to infighting. The key thing is what we're doing now. This conversation is the most important thing we can do. Educate Canadians as to what the Americans are up to, the ramifications of this tariff measure, so that we can be prepared for the Americans trying to divide and conquer. Our research, we went out a month ago into the field to prepare for this, and our research and field work showed that our single most effective tool against the Americans is public knowledge of what they're up to. That significantly diminished the Americans' ability to leverage us, play us against each other, and weakening our hand at the negotiating table.
1: Carlo, we will have to leave it there for today. I appreciate so much you coming on the show. Thank you for being here.
0: Well, thank you for having me, Jill.
1: All right. That is Carlo Dade, the director.

0: Director, International Policy and New North America Initiative at the School of Public Policy at the University of Calgary. Well, stay with us. Much more coming up right here on CKNW.
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0: Well, let's find out what you've been talking about on the Buzz Line, shall we? All right. Someone who visited Yellowstone Park. We talked about this earlier in the show because the survivor of that bison attack spoke out from his hospital bed. This is the 65-year-old man who was thrown about 8 feet in the air. He broke his femur in several places. He said it wasn't the tossing in the air that did it. It was the landing. That's where the injury took place. Well, here's someone who called with their own story.
16: Several years ago, my buddies and I took a motorcycle ride down through the states in Idaho, Montana, and we went into Yellowstone, and the place is littered with signs that say buffalo are dangerous, bisons are dangerous, stay away. So we pulled over to the side, we saw one, and one of my buddies got off his bike, and he's quite a photo aficionado for our rides. And so he chose to walk up to the buffalo or bison. I can't tell the difference. Anyhow, he got right up to this guy and took a picture of him. And we're all standing there thinking, oh my God, what is going to happen now? Well, fortunately, nothing happened. But I thought to myself, man, that's a death wish. And so you know what? Where the buffalo roam is not where you want to go. You got to stay away and keep your distance.
0: Yeah, they are big, big animals, and you don't want to get in the way. They can move really fast. They don't look like it, but they can move very, very fast. Well, we've also been talking a lot about tariffs and the new threat of tariffs made by the U.S. president yesterday. It is certainly top of mind for the premiers and the prime minister meeting in Charlottetown earlier. They started their meeting. They all spoke, not all of them, most of them spoke earlier today. And a lot of questions about how we should be responding to this threat, how Canadians or individual provinces should be responding. We talked with Ron Kubek, who's the owner of Lightning Rock Winery. He is very upset by this, saying a 50% tariff on BC wine going into the States would be the death knell.
21: Just listen to the expert on wines. Guy's very smart. Great that you let him talk, and he knows what he's doing. And I hope all your listeners pay attention. And he mentioned how illiterate David Eby and his bureaucrats are. Oh, disgusting. We've been stuck with that idiot Eby.
0: All right, so maybe we stop the name calling there and we will move on from that. Speaking of that story, though, there was a bit of an update this afternoon, and Canadian premiers say they have now removed a major barrier to interprovincial sales of alcohol, saying that this new deal is updating the rules. It will allow Canadian brewers and distillers to sell alcohol directly to Canadian consumers outside of their home provinces, saying that that would lift barriers that make it more difficult or costly for manufacturers to sell alcohol outside of their provinces. And we know that some jurisdictions, including New Brunswick, Manitoba, have already reached these deals that bring down those trade barriers. The other provinces and territories that have signed memorandums include Yukon. Not going to be happening right away in BC, though. BC saying it will allow companies to sell direct to consumers by, wait for it, February of 2027. So that is the new goalpost when it comes to bringing down those barriers. Even though, if you'll recall, when we first started talking about that, we were told that it would be easy. It could be done in a month. Well, apparently not. Let me know your thoughts. If you want to send me an email, please do. Jill@cknw.com. And you can always leave a message on the Buzz line as well. When we come back, we know the number of injuries linked to electric kick scooters in this province is going up and up. Well, one local city councillor says maybe we need to change the pilot program. Maybe this needs to be changed before more people are hurt and or killed. We'll talk more about that after the news.

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10: 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Trump's using a trade weapon from the 1930s that no president has ever touched. How does this end? 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
11: Global news at 2 o'clock. I'm Julie Nolan. With no relief in sight in the summer wildfire season, the BC government is reminding everyone to put together an emergency and a grab-and-go plan. Right now, about 600 homes in the province are under an evacuation order, with 5,700 under alert, most of them in Kimberley, which is being threatened by the out-of-control Matthew Creek fire west of the city. BC Forests Minister Ravi Parmar.
12: As predicted, recent summer storms led to over 33,000 lightning strikes in just the past week. This has led to an increase in the number of active wildfires burning across British Columbia. As of this morning, there are 87 active wildfires throughout the province, including 4 that have started in the last 24 hours and 24 that were declared out in the same period.
11: BC Hydro and the province are expanding the public electric vehicle charging network. The goal is to more than triple BC Hydro's network, reaching 3,500 public charging ports by 2035. The expansion is backed by a $700 million provincial investment. Energy Minister Adrian Dix says drivers need to know they can find a reliable place to charge.
13: It'll make life more affordable for people. It will ensure that when you need to get a charge, when you're driving in public, that you can get one. BC Hydro is a symbol of reliability at a time when energy has become something that has been unreliable in the world, when even oil has become intermittent because of events in the Middle East.
11: New charging sites will be added along major highways and in communities across BC. The plan also includes faster chargers, larger hubs, and amenities such as washrooms at some locations. Gas prices on the rise again. Yes, up another couple of cents overnight. You're likely paying over 208 cents per liter at many pumps in Metro Vancouver, and drivers are not happy.
7: I wish we could work away from gas in general, but I mean, we are dependent on it at this point.
14: I have so many appointments, medical visits where I need my car, so I can't change. I just have to spend more money and basically max out my credit cards.
11: Patrick DeHaan is a petroleum analyst at GasBuddy.com.
15: It's not a surprise given the new developments over the last week as the U.S. and Iran returned to escalations. I think between Ukraine's attacks on Russia's refineries and the U.S. and Iran, that is the bulk majority of what's moving gas prices in the last week or two, and probably will continue to push prices up in the next couple of weeks.
11: He says this could be the trend for the rest of the summer. U.S. President Donald Trump says he loves Canadians, but claims Canada needs the United States to survive. Speaking in the Oval Office, Trump accused Canada of treating the U.S. unfairly for years. His comments come one day after Washington announced plans for 50% tariffs on several Canadian products, including honey and hockey sticks, starting next month. Trump says those tariffs are separate from his threat to impose additional levies over wildfire smoke. He again accused Canada of failing to properly manage its forests. Canada's premiers have begun convening in PEI for the annual Council of the Federation meeting. Saskatchewan Premier Scott Moe spoke ahead of the meeting regarding Donald Trump's latest tariff threats on Canada. He says the U.S. and Canada need to drop the rhetoric and get to the negotiating table.
16: Well, I think it most certainly is time for us to intensify our negotiations, be very ambitious to camp out those three individuals that I had mentioned, Janet Charest, Ambassador Wiseman, and Dominic LeBlanc, to essentially camp out in Washington, D.C. and meet at every opportunity that we can.
11: And Marineland's six captive belugas in Ontario are now swimming in the waters of their new homes in the U.S. and are said to be doing well. The Niagara Falls tourist attraction and a consortium of U.S. aquariums helped move the first batch of whales during a complicated process yesterday. Global News Time is 2:04. 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
17: Cruiser on scene to a crash at the Golden Ears Bridge northbound at mid-span, and traffic is down to just a single lane. There's also a collision in Langley on Highway 1 westbound before 264th Street with crews on scene, and a crash in Abbotsford southbound on Sumas Way just before Highway 1. Mr. Lou Plus Tires is celebrating 50 years, the original Canadian company that pioneered no appointment oil change and tire service. Mr. Lou Plus Tires, ready when you are. I'm Trish Jewison in the CKNW Traffic Center.
18: Hi, I'm Christy Gordon with your Global Sky Tracker weather forecast. We're expecting sunshine and heat for the next several days. It's not until Friday that we'll see more significant relief. A heat warning is in effect for the Fraser Valley, where overnight lows will range from 18 to 20 degrees and daytime highs will range from 30 to 35 degrees. Now, if you're in Metro Vancouver and especially near the water, conditions will be cooler. We'll likely see highs range from about 25 to 30 degrees. An air quality warning is in effect for the East Fraser Valley region, where currently the health index is at a high level. That's a level 7. So it is important that you avoid outdoor activities today in through the East Fraser Valley region.
11: Outside CKNW in downtown Vancouver, it's 24 degrees on the markets. The Dow closed up 385. The TSX closed up 408. And the Canadian dollar is trading at 70.89 cents U.S. Global News Time is 2:06. I'm Julie Nolan.
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20: Well, thanks for being with us on this Tuesday afternoon. We are getting more reaction to a very sad story. The family of a woman who passed away after being involved in a crash involving her electric kick scooter is speaking out, talking about how loved she was and the fact that she wasn't wearing a helmet. And perhaps by getting that information out there, others can learn from this incredibly sad story. This, as we know, the province is about 5 years into a 7-year pilot project when it comes to kick scooters, electric kick scooters that are allowed in certain municipalities. So given the fact that we have seen fatal crashes, we have seen an increase in the number of injuries linked to kick scooters, do we need to rethink the pilot project altogether? Well, joining me now is Tasha Henderson, a New Westminster City Councillor. Councillor, thank you for being with us today.
0: Well, thank you for having me, Jill.
20: I know that you have commented on that and that you've been looking at this as well, the pilot project. What do you think needs to be done, given what we've been seeing when it comes to these very serious and sometimes fatal crashes?
0: Yeah, I mean, I'm so sorry to hear about, this woman, and my heart goes out to her family. Yeah, I think it really is points to the need for some province-wide education and legislation about this, this sort of patchwork quilt that's happening right now in terms of different municipalities having different rules, I think is really confusing for the province. And it's why I'm advocating that province just, or sorry, that it's really confusing for residents and users of these devices. And I think that it's time the province just, summarized up the pilot project and moved forward with something that we can all get on board with.
20: And so where does New Westminster, I know you're a councillor in New Westminster, are you part of the pilot project?
0: We are not. Originally, we did not opt into it. It came back as an opportunity to opt into it a second time when the extension came. But what we were hearing from our neighbor municipalities is that they didn't really see a huge shift in driver behavior, in operator use, and so we thought, right now they're not legal in New West, and until we have some consistent, firm legislation across the board, we didn't think it was helpful to kind of add to the confusing, over here you can do this and over here you can do that. We just thought, let's wait and see what happens with this pilot project.
20: So they're not legal in New West. You're not part of the pilot project, but you must see them on the streets.
0: Yes, absolutely. They are definitely, I think, the cat's out of the bag in terms of these e-scooters, being part of an active transportation, green transportation mode. I don't think we're going to do away with them. So I think that's why we need to kind of embrace that they're here and figure out the best way to manage them. A lot of people ask me, I'm also chair of the police board, and a lot of people ask me, well, why can't you just up enforcement? And we do enforce scooters, and also, a lot of the users tend to be kids. A lot of 11, 12-year-olds are zipping around the city. I don't think their families necessarily understand the dangers or how they're operating them, or that they're illegal in the city. Our police department is not super interested in handing out, a lot of expensive fines to young children. They definitely are in the business of stopping those kids and doing some education around it and supporting those kids to better understand. And they're working with schools to do that. But it's a tricky thing to enforce right now.
20: Wouldn't the fines, though, if it's an underage, somebody who's underage of the, what is the age? I think, is it 16 that you have to be? And obviously this is not even an issue since they're not allowed in New West anyway. But if they're kids riding these things and the fines go to the parents, isn't that a good thing? Wouldn't that be a good way to get the message out there?
0: Yeah, It might come to that, and I'm not saying that hasn't happened. I think that we have had some sort of, examples of egregious driving behavior. I think there's the issue is multifold. It's not going to have one solution. Enforcement is one part of it. So is, individual responsibility when you're using these e-scooters. You need to be responsible in the way that you're doing it. I think there's an engineering piece around mobility lanes and getting these off sidewalks and making sure there are safe lanes for these kinds of devices to go. So I think there's a lot of different approaches. I don't think we can enforce our way out of it. The reality is that, we don't necessarily have the resources to have a police officer sitting at a corner all day waiting for, the odd scooter to go by. So, I think it's going to take a multi-pronged approach. But what I think is most helpful it feels like we could do a better job on an education campaign if it was the same rules for everyone, you know, around driving. Like, you know, the province can do a much better job at doing a broad sweeping education communications campaign around this. And then I think we would feel more comfortable, you know, stopping and having those conversations, you know, issuing maybe more tickets if sort of everyone was on the same page. But right now, I think people are really confused. You can come in from Burnaby on your e-scooter and then you cross 10th Street and all of a sudden it's illegal. You know, we have five SkyTrain stops in New West. So you can come from Coquitlam heading into Burnaby or Vancouver where they are legal. And if you happen to stop and get your Subway sandwich at the SkyTrain station, you're going to get a ticket. Like, you know, I think that we don't want to be ticketing people just for a lack of understanding.
20: Right. So what do you think the solution is then? You mentioned this, you touched on this earlier with, I think, are we in year five of year seven of the pilot project? Is it time to just scrap the pilot project, realize that the cat's out of the bag, there are a lot of these devices out there, and have that rule, just have a rule like we have with bicycles, like we have with e-bikes, that kind of thing?
0: Yeah, I think, you know, we're not solving world peace here. You know, this, you know, e-scooters are used in urban centers around the world. There's only a few options of how we can navigate this. It's not like there are endless ideas about how to best integrate these kind of, micro-mobility devices into our transportation system. There are limitations on how we can do that. So I think to continue to press on with a pilot project, which I just can't see any different outcome from, you know, if we looked at the results today versus 2 years from now, I don't think anything would be different other than there would be a whole lot more e-scooters on the road without consistent regulation. So I just think we, you know, I don't know what they're trying to do, to be honest. I don't know what needs so much scrutiny and studying. I think that there are examples around the world in which e-scooters are, you know, an integrated part of the transportation system. I don't think we need to reinvent the wheel, but I do think it needs to be consistent so that we can kind of move on in a coordinated way across municipalities to think about the engineering response, the enforcement response, and the education response.
20: Although we are seeing in some places that I think are even farther ahead of the BC pilot project that are actually scaling it back. They've realized they too are seeing injuries. They're seeing difficulties with enforcement, crowding in bike lanes, on sidewalks, on streets. Is it possible, do you think, the province is looking at what's happening in other jurisdictions before it decides what's going to be the outcome here?
0: Yeah, I mean, you know, I'm not sure what their reason for taking so long is. I suspect it's because they have a lot of, you know, there's a lot of big issue, big ticket issues on the province's plate right now. You know, some are within their control and others are not. And I'm just not sure this is, you know, to me, this seems like an easy thing to do, but perhaps it's low on the priority list. I'm not sure. But to your point, I think that, you know, even if they were made illegal across the board, I, you know, they are very challenging to enforce. And I think also they do provide an inexpensive, you know, way for people to get around that, you know, outside of the public transit system that may be valuable, you know, but I think that we need safe places for these people to ride. The sidewalks is not it. I think they need to be in, you know, a bike lane or in a separate lane away from pedestrians and also away from cars. And I think they need to be doing it safely. They're, you know, whether that's speed limits, definitely helmets, one driver to per e-scooter. And I think there is a level of individual responsibility when you're operating one of these machines. You can't just, you know, rip around down a hill and expect that there's going to be a positive outcome. So, yeah, I'm not sure what they're waiting for, but I sure wish they'd get on with it.
20: All right. Well, we will certainly be waiting for that as well. Councillor Tasha Henderson, appreciate you making the time today. Thank you.
0: Thank you so much, Jill. Take care.
20: You too. Tasha Henderson, again, a city councillor in New Westminster. I'm going to open up the phone lines. We'll get you caught up on your traffic in about 30 seconds. What are your thoughts on this? Because I think if you asked people, you wouldn't even know if your municipality is involved in the provincial pilot project when it comes to electric kick scooters, because they're everywhere. It's certainly not something that you only see in those areas. And every time we talk about this, we get some horror stories from listeners. So I want to hear from you. Is it time to overhaul the whole thing? Either make them legal everywhere, make them illegal everywhere, have the same rules, and have enforcement over those rules. Star 9898 604-280-9898. Your call is coming up next.
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17: Cruiser on scene to a crash at the Golden Ears Bridge, northbound at Midspan, and traffic is down to just a single lane. Expect significant delays through there. There's an accident in Langley, westbound on Highway 1 just before 264th Street with crews on scene, and a crash out in Abbotsford, southbound on Sumas Way just before Highway 1. Smell rotten eggs? It could be a gas leak. Stop what you're doing, go outside, then call FortisBC or 911. Visit fortisbc.com/smellgas. I'm Trish Jewison in the CKNW Traffic Center.
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34: My concern started growing when I saw a lot of young people riding these scooters in front of my apartment building very fast and recklessly. You know, they're playing and they're yelling at each other and they're probably inebriated. And, you know, I'm not a mom, but they're kids and I'm worried about them. And I started to see, oh, it's this also people my age and older being reckless with these things and expressing concern about it at work.
20: All right, that was Vancouver resident Miranda Boire. She created an online public service announcement after seeing people crashing on electric kick scooters. It is happening in, I would dare say, every neighborhood, even though there are only a few cities and municipalities that are part of the province's pilot project. Well, what has your experience been with these devices? Let's go to Jason in Vancouver. Go ahead.
0: Hello?
20: Hi, Jason. Go ahead.
0: Hi. I like the e-scooters. They're fine. Like, they're a good way, but these things are fast. They go like 50 miles per hour, and some of them even go faster than this. But the thing is that parents buy these things, even the e-dirt bikes, they buy them for their kids and they just let them go, and the kids do whatever they want. They antagonize the public, even when they come really close. I've seen these kids go down main roads on their back tire going in and out of traffic, and they're probably about 13, 14 years old. They're ripping apart parks, elementary school playgrounds, and then you get the parents saying, oh, they're just kids being kids. But the thing is that the parents aren't holding their children accountable for being stupid on these things, and it's ruined it for the people that use these things for getting to work or going to the store or going wherever it is. And it's ruined it for everybody else that want to use it for what they're used for. But when you got kids, you know, lipping off adults when they come really close to their toddlers on the street, and then you get the middle finger thrown at you and told to F off or to shut up, you don't know what you're talking, but they're ripping around, there's groups of them.
20: Yeah.
0: And I heard of one story of a group of kids sitting there in front of a cop car antagonizing the cops because they want the cops to chase them. Huh. But they're not allowed to chase them because of public safety.
20: All right, Jason, thank you for that. Don't even get me started on that topic, but we'll leave it there. And Jason, I hear your concerns. I think a lot of people share those. I want to go to Blair in Richmond. Go ahead.
4: Well, Joe, thank you. We live in a strata complex, and we're in the process of banning them because they just go too fast, and they're so young. I'm not even 12 or 13. They're like 9.
20: Are you talking about the electric kick scooters?
4: Electric kick scooters, yeah. They go quite fast. I mean, even the non-electric scooters that kids have, we live outside the complex. There's a hill that comes down to our driveway. If they're on that hill, they're coming down that hill pretty fast with no motor and no helmet. And some, you know, I mean, it all sort of started with, there was no such thing as an electric pedal car. Our car, we had pedals on our car, on our cars that we got when we were 7 or 8 years old or whatever. It's all migrated from there. But they're going so fast. There is going to be, I mean, we already had one adult die last week or a week and a half ago.
20: Mm-hmm.
4: This might not have been exactly the same vehicle, but nonetheless, it's, you know, there's no helmet. They're going fast. And, how many people have to be seriously injured before we make them like, you know, baby seats? And there's some mandatory things around them, helmets and age restrictions.
20: Yeah, Blair, thank you for that. I mean, we already have those things. We have the helmet laws, the age restrictions. They're just not enforced. Keith, you've only got about 20 seconds. Go ahead.
5: Hey, yeah. I'm a supporter of e-scooters, and I'm in my 50s. My house has 4 of them in our house, and we ride responsibly. I think the thing about this is responsible, and I think that what people need to do, and I think what the government needs to do first is educate people. There's places you cannot ride on the road. You have to go on the sidewalk, especially through construction zones, but you can walk your scooter through, and
20: yep.
5: That's what we do. We walk our scooter. We wear full-face motocross helmets when we ride. Everybody in my family.
20: All right, Keith, and you make an excellent point. If only more people did that. I'm sorry, we'll have to pause there. Your news is up next. Stay with us.
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16: 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Trump's using a trade weapon from the 1930s that no president has ever touched. How does this end? 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
17: Global News at 2:30. I'm Julie Nolan. Breaking news from North Vancouver, where the RCMP is responding to reports of shots fired at Westview Mall. One person is in custody, and police say there is no ongoing risk to the public. We are waiting details from North Vancouver RCMP. Global News will have an update for you as soon as information becomes available. A woman has been sentenced for a violent jewelry store robbery in Surrey, caught on surveillance video that saw the store owner shot four times. Tim Perry reports.
18: It happened in February of 2024 at the Newer Design Studio. Four people stormed in, two of whom had been in the store hours before, posing as customers. The store owner was shot trying to protect his wife. He miraculously survived. Michael Onischuk and 40-year-old Jenna Interman were convicted by a jury of robbery using a firearm and aggravated assault. Interman, who has more than 70 prior convictions, has been sentenced to 7 years in prison, with time served just under 6 years. The Crown has applied for a dangerous offender designation for Michael Onischuk, who had been convicted of manslaughter a year before the robbery. That hearing is still to come. The two other suspects had previously pleaded guilty to charges of robbery. Tim Perry, Global News.
17: The union representing Metro Vancouver transit workers says they've once again reached a tentative agreement with the employer, Coast Mountain Bus Company. Global's Emma Elbert has more.
2: Unifor says they reached the tentative deal with help from a provincial mediator. Details of the deal will not be released until members have had the opportunity to vote on it, but previous points of contention during mediation have included wages, breaks during shifts, and washroom access for bus drivers. The new agreement comes after members rejected a previous deal reached last month. The more than 5,000 members will vote on the deal in the coming days. Emma Albert, Global News.
3: Prime Minister Mark Carney says he spoke with President Donald Trump and they agreed to intensify trade negotiations. Canadian Press reporter Carly Geraldine Malone says this comes after the U.S. administration announced it would hammer some Canadian products with steep new tariffs.
21: So this actually comes after the Trump administration yesterday announced that it was going to hit specific Canadian products with some pretty hefty tariffs. So they used a part of a trade act, 338, which has never actually been used by a president before for tariffs, but to put 50% tariffs on specific Canadian products.
3: And France is said to become the first country in the European Union to ban social media for children under 15. Lawmakers overwhelmingly approved the measure, which President Emmanuel Macron is expected to sign into law. The ban is due to take effect when the new school year begins in September, though it is still unclear how platforms will verify users' ages. Global News time is 2:33. 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
22: Big delays over at the Golden Ears Bridge, where crews are on scene to a crash northbound at mid-span, and you're down to just a single lane. There's a collision in Langley on 56th Avenue at 224th Street with delays both ways, and a crash on Highway 1 westbound before 264th Street with crews on scene, as well as a collision out in Abbotsford, southbound on Sumas Way just before Highway 1. 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I'm Trish Jewison in the CKNW Traffic Center.
23: Hi, I'm Christy Gordon with your Global Sky Tracker weather forecast. We're expecting sunshine and heat for the next several days. It's not until Friday that we'll see more significant relief. A heat warning is in effect for the Fraser Valley, where overnight lows will range from 18 to 20 degrees and daytime highs will range from 30 to 35 degrees. Now, if you're in Metro Vancouver and especially near the water, conditions will be cooler. We'll likely see highs range from about 25 to 30 degrees. An air quality warning is in effect for the East Fraser Valley region, where currently the health index is at a high level. That's a level 7. So it is important that you avoid outdoor activities today in through the East Fraser Valley region.
3: Outside CKNW in downtown Vancouver, it's 26 degrees. On the markets, the Dow closed up a 385, the TSX closed up 408, and the Canadian dollar is trading at 70.87 cents U.S. Global News time is 2:34. I'm Julie Nolan.
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25: The big story coming out of Edmonton on Friday night wasn't necessarily the 19-17 loss to the Elks, but an even bigger loss, that being star quarterback Nathan Rourke, who suffered an injury to his left shoulder on the Lions' first possession and wound up leaving the game. We're being told that it's an injury that will keep Rourke out of the lineup anywhere from 2 to 6 weeks, depending on his recovery and his pain tolerance level. The good news is that it's his non-throwing shoulder. The bad news? Well, as a quarterback, Rourke does take some punishment during the course of a game, and needless to say, he is vulnerable to, well, re-injuring the shoulder. For now, it's the Chase Bryce Show, with perhaps even a cameo appearance from rookie Caden Salter. For the Lions Huddle, I'm Bob the Moj Marjanovic.
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0: Well, when you think about a program that is all about beer and looking at the flavor of beer and beer production in BC, you might not automatically think of Genome BC. But this particular project is actually funded by Genome BC. It is led by a group of researchers at Langara College and UBC, and they are doing just that. But with a bit of a twist, they are trying to figure out how to use wild yeast that grows in this province and to find a cost-effective way of creating new flavors and hops as well. Hop growing, we know that can be a very water-intensive operation, and it's a difficult one to make it successful in BC. So potentially, this new project could change all of that. And joining us to talk more about how this all came about and exactly what type of beer flavors they are hoping to uncover is Stephanie Chung, the project lead with Langara College. Stephanie, thank you for being with us.
4: Thank you for having us.
0: It's not often we hear Genome BC funded and beer in the same sentence, but this is what is happening at Langara. Tell me more about this project.
4: Of course. Our project, it's about discovering and characterizing wild yeast found across British Columbia. I know British Columbia, it's known for like salmon, nature, but not a lot of people know that there's actually a lot of microbes around us. And a lot of them are like really helpful, beneficial in various different aspects, including our BC industry. So we are hoping that we are going to use genomics and metabolomics, which is essentially a comprehensive chemical analysis to understand what makes them unique, what makes these microbes unique, and explore the potential in brewing. So one of our major goals is really to use these locally found resources to bring fermentation innovation to local industry. And we're going to do so with this project by building a BC first comprehensive wild yeast resources. And we are hoping to use what we learned to develop new fermentation technology. This is going to be a project that brings biodiversity, biotech, education, because we are a post-secondary and also a little bit of economic development together.
0: And so interesting when you look at the industry as well. And I was reading about this, that hops, growing hops can be challenging, very water intensive. What are some of the other challenges when it comes to sourcing hops locally in BC?
4: Mm-hmm. Yeah, you're bringing up a very good topic here. Hop is one of the major ingredients in beer making. Yes, you're absolutely right. Water intensive tends to be one of the challenges we're facing. Many years ago, BC does have a huge hop industry, but in recent years, it's been collapsing. So even though we have a lot of breweries local in BC, but a lot of them actually rely on imported hops. So you can imagine if any ingredient that's imported, it will be, you know, more sensitive to exchange rate, exposure, you know, longer transportation distance, you know, subjected to also any trade agreement between countries. So all of these could add to hit a cost of this major ingredient in beer.
0: And you mentioned as well how this is going to be working, how researchers are going to be tackling this. Can you talk about the wild yeasts in BC? Because again, like you mentioned, hops are very important in brewing. Yeast is also a key ingredient. How does the wild yeast of BC play into this?
4: Yeah, so, you know, a lot of time people, when it thinks to flavor of beer, bitterness, or floral, fruity flavor of beer, a lot of it actually comes from hop currently. But we know that wild yeast have a lot of interesting pathway within the organism that could also produce some of these compounds naturally. And we are hoping to, you know, shift the reliance on wild yeast a little bit more to get some of these compounds some of these yeast has also been shown to interact with hop to help release hop compound a little bit better, easier. Our goal is not really to completely replace hop, but we are hoping to shift the reliance on yeast a little bit more for these flavor compounds so that we can reduce the reliance on this expensive, whether it's financially or environmentally expensive hop. And so far, we've actually done some pilot scale tests. We added just different types of wild yeast and malt extract, which is the grain part of beer. And we were able to fool some of our colleagues. They were like, oh, did you add like

0: And do we have a lot of them? Or, and I would imagine, like you said, with those flavors, does it depend the different yeasts and where they are and where they come from? That has a real impact on the flavor of the beer?
1: Oh, absolutely. So far we have isolated more than 80 unique species. And in terms of strain number, we're talking about probably over 100, 200. So we handpick a few based on literature to do those tests. That's how we got some of the interesting, unique flavor that I mentioned earlier. With the Genome BC Grant, we're hoping to do a more systematic testing to really uncover all these 80 different species. What can they do? Because so far, prior to the grant, we were only able to cherry pick some to do. But with the help of this Genome BC Grant, we will be able to do more systematic tests to test like the full library that we have.
0: Interesting. So where do things go from this point? Like you said, this grant has come from Genome BC. What do you do next?
1: So like I mentioned, with the help of Genome BC, we will be able to do a systematic test. So we're going to do a large-scale genomic metabolomic test for the entire library that we have. And with consultation, help with local brewery, we are hoping to build a library, a resource that brewery can just take a look. Oh, this yeast give out this particular flavor that they want to try out in their product. And we want to make sure that it's user-friendly. So this is something that we aim to do within the scope of the Genome BC funded period.
0: Well, it's very interesting research, and I know craft beer is a big industry here in BC. We will leave it there for today. Thank you for joining us.
1: Thank you very much for giving us this chance to share our project.
0: Well, it sounds like a very cool project. That is Dr. Stephanie Chung, project lead at Langara College. It is a big industry. These are the numbers that were put out by Genome BC, that we are home. The province is home to more than 200 breweries. They employ more than 6,000 people in 70 communities, and craft beer sales contribute about $340 million annually to the BC economy. And on that note, we are going to revisit something else we've been talking about today, and that is the threat of more tariffs from the U.S. president. We started the show talking to the owner of Lightning Rock Winery. Now, since we talked with Ron Kubek, there has been an update on that file when it comes to direct sales for things like beer and cider and such. But BC is not going to be bringing down those trade barriers as quickly as other provinces. So we're going to relook at that when we return.
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4: Crews are on scene to a crash at the Golden Ears Bridge northbound at Midspan, and traffic is down to just a single lane, so expect significant delays. There's a collision in Surrey westbound on Highway 17 after the Stalowassen Bridge, a crash out in Langley on Highway 1 westbound before 264th Street, another on 56th Avenue at 224th Street, and a crash out in Abbotsford southbound on Sumas Way just before Highway 1. Drive legendary Quattro. 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I'm Trish Jewison in the CKNW Traffic Center.
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11: Well, earlier in the show, we were talking about the threat of tariffs, the latest threat from the U.S. president to 50% on many items that were previously under the Kuzma deal. And 30 days, we know there is still that window of 30 days that has he would have to wait. It couldn't go ahead with them before then. But already, this is causing a lot of uncertainty and a lot of fear in certain markets, including when it comes to wineries here in B.C. We did get an update on this, but I want to play some of the comments. This is Ron Kubek. He is the owner of Lightning Rock Winery. What he says this could potentially do to the industry.
12: It's devastating for those of us that ship across the border. We had sent stuff across the border last year. We started actually end of 24 into 25. We're working with our agent down there to do DTC, direct-to-consumer shipments throughout the United States, and you have to bring it in through a distributor. And yesterday it was all discussions are on hold or dead. And, you know, the problem is that, you know, Mr. Trump is acting like he is, but the Canadian prime minister has been elbows down and the Canadian provinces have even gotten worse at putting up barriers for interprovincial trade than doing anything. The only one that sort of did a little bit was Premier Ford. But here in BC, our provincial liquor monopoly, you know, it took 3.5, almost 4 months to ask Canadian wineries when they were replacing U.S. wine. And all this does is that, you know, my wife looked at me last night and said, why do we bother? You know, the B.C. government doesn't support us. The federal government doesn't support us. Canadian provinces put up more borders. And now the president of the United States just put up another border. You know, we were even in discussions with an agent for South Korea because Canada has a free trade agreement there. But the prime minister's decision to benefit friends in Germany and say no to the South Korean submarines killed that discussion. So it seems that every time our prime minister gets involved in something, it costs us money and jobs.
11: That was Ron Kubek. He is the owner at Lightning Rock Winery. So he was talking about the direct sales. Now, there was an update since we talked to Ron earlier in the show saying, and this was an update that has come from the Premier's meeting with the Prime Minister, that provinces are moving ahead with that agreement that they will be able to go and directly sell to consumers. But there is a bit of a catch because BC saying that it would also allow companies to do that. In this province, it's not expected that is going to happen before February of 2027. So remember back when they said it would be very easy to bring down all these interprovincial trade barriers? Not that easy, it looks like. So February of 2027 is the date that was announced earlier today as to when that might happen here. Well, let's find out now what is coming up on the Jazz Joe Hall Show. Good afternoon.
5: Good afternoon. We're going to touch on that very topic. Jeff Guinard from the wine organization is going to join us, talk a little bit about what that actually means and what that February of 2027 wait is. It could be longer. I don't buy the number yet, as always. So we'll talk a little bit about what this means and why it just takes so darn long just to bring down interprovincial trade barriers.
11: Especially since it was supposed to be May of this year. We've already blasted past. And even that, at that point, I remember Jeff saying, well, we'd like it sooner than May of 2026, but that'd be better than nothing.
5: I think this is going to be one of Donald Trump's greatest accomplishments, is actually taking down interprovincial trade barriers. No, I really believe that. We'll talk a little bit about that. Adrian Dix, our energy minister, is going to drop by as well. We're going to talk about tripling our EV charging network here in our province as well.
11: All right. Lots coming up. Thank you.
5: Thank you.
11: That's all coming up next on the Jazz Joe Hall Show. A reminder, if you've missed any part of this show, no worries. You can always catch the Jill Bennett Show podcast anytime, anywhere. Just subscribe wherever you get your podcasts. And don't forget to stream us as well on the iHeart app. You can stream on any of your devices. You never need to miss a thing. Send me an email as well, jill@cknw.com. That is it for us on this Tuesday, very warm Tuesday afternoon. My thanks to our content producer, Ben Dooley, our technical producer, Tim French. Have a great rest of your Tuesday. We are back with you right here tomorrow.

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1: Cruiser on scene to a crash northbound mid-span on the Golden Ears Bridge. You're down to just a single lane, so expect significant delays. There's an accident in Vancouver on Oak Street south of West 41st Avenue with emergency crews on scene. And watch out for a stall in Surrey westbound on Highway 17 after the Stalawasam Bridge. 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I'm Trish Jewison in the CKNW Traffic Center.
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14: 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How does this end? That's next on the Jazz Joe Hall Show at 3 p.m. right here on 730 CKNW.
1: Global news at 3 o'clock. I'm Julie Nolan. Breaking news from North Vancouver, where RCMP are investigating what they describe as a serious incident at Westview Plaza. The plaza is closed while officers remain on scene. There are reports of shots fired. One person is in custody, and police say there is no ongoing risk to the public. Police are asking people to avoid the area until further notice.
13: The EV charging network across the province is expanding, with BC Hydro more than tripling its current number of public charging ports within the next decade. Global's Emma Elbert reports.
15: With help from a $700 million investment from the province, BC Hydro aims to have a total of 3,500 public charging ports across BC by 2035, up from their current 917. As of April 1st, a total of nearly 9,000 public charging ports from various suppliers are in place throughout the province, more than 2,000 of which are fast charging ports. Energy Minister Adrian Dix says the new charging hubs from the energy utility will be primarily added along major highways and high-demand urban areas.
16: It'll make life more affordable for people. It will ensure that when you need to get a charge, when you're driving in public, that you can get one. BC Hydro is a symbol of reliability at a time when energy has become something that has been unreliable in the world, when even oil has become intermittent because of events in the Middle East.
15: Dix says larger charging hubs are planned, along with faster charging technology in some areas and standardized site designs to improve accessibility and reliability. Emma Albert, Global News.
13: Prime Minister Mark Carney has virtually joined the premiers at their annual meeting. Carney was added to the agenda today after U.S. President Donald Trump signed orders for 50% tariffs on a wide range of Canadian goods. U.S. officials say the new tariff threat is a response to a list of grievances that includes provinces refusing to stock U.S. alcohol for their liquor stores. Before today's meeting, this is what BC Premier David Eby had to say.
17: It just drives up prices automatically for Canadians. And where inflation's at, and given the current economic and trade uncertainty, and Canadians are stretched thin, we don't need.
13: The Retail Council of Canada says it wants Prime Minister Mark Carney to think twice if he is considering retaliatory tariffs on the U.S. Council Vice President Matt Poirier says it could hurt Canadian consumers if Carney uses that approach.
17: It just drives up prices automatically for Canadians. And where inflation's at, and given the current economic and trade uncertainty, and Canadians are stretched thin, we don't need to self-impose more costs on the consumer through defensive tariffs.
13: With the federal government potentially fast-tracking the Roberts Bank Terminal 2 expansion in Delta, new concerns about crime at the port. The city tapped former RCMP Commissioner Peter German to produce a report on port policing in 2023, and he says the issues raised in that report remain unresolved.
18: I don't think anything has changed that would cause me to alter the recommendations, which really was concern for contraband coming in and going out, the lack of port police, and limited security clearances considering the number of employees. So the various issues that we highlighted, I suspect they are still there.
13: Delta Mayor George Harvey says ports elsewhere in the world have adopted technologies that scan container traffic without slowing down operations, but Canada's ports have not kept up pace. Global News Time is 3:04. Now the latest CKNW traffic.
1: Crews are on scene to a crash at the Golden Ears Bridge, northbound at mid-span. Traffic is down to just a single lane, so expect significant delays. There's an accident in Vancouver on Oak Street, just south of West 41st Avenue, with delays in both directions. Watch out for a stall in Surrey, westbound on Highway 17, just after the Stalawasam Bridge. Then there's a police incident in North Vancouver at Westview Plaza. It's completely shut down. Just avoid the area for now. Volume is building on the major routes for your afternoon commute, including southbound Highway 99 to the Massey Tunnel from Blundell. And eastbound Highway 1 to the Iron Workers Memorial Bridge is back past Lonsdale. Today only, get old-fashioned deli ham selected varieties, just $1.49 per 100 grams during $1.49 Day Tuesday. Save on foods today. In the CKNW Traffic Center, I'm Trishy Wisson.
19: Good afternoon. I'm Christy Gordon with your Global Sky Tracker weather forecast. It's incredibly hot out there right now. We're showing reports of 30 degrees even near the water, and away from the water in areas like Langley, we're up to 35. We are expecting this heat for one more day, and there are heat warnings in effect all across the Fraser Valley region because temperatures tonight will not cool off much at all. We'll likely see lows range from 18 to 20 degrees. Temperatures will come down a touch on Thursday, but more relief is expected on Friday. So find some ways to keep yourself cool. A great way to drop your core temperature and keep yourself safe is by having a cool bath. Air quality warnings are now in effect for the East Fraser Valley region, which is now at a high level in terms of a health risk. It is recommended to avoid outdoor activities in that area. Meanwhile, Metro Vancouver is now at a moderate level in a lot of areas, and we anticipate that to continue to be the case throughout the latter part of the day. Tomorrow, we may see some improvement in terms of air quality, but at this point, there is some uncertainty with that change.
13: Outside CKNW in downtown Vancouver, it's 26 degrees. Global News Time is 3:06. I'm Julie Nolan.
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14: It's Tuesday, July 21st. Welcome to the Jazz Joe Hall Show. Thanks for joining us, folks. Let's get to our lead story. Just over 24 hours ago, we learned Donald Trump signed off on a 50% tariff on hundreds of Canadian goods, everything from hockey sticks to cement to Christmas ornaments. They kick in August 19th. That's 29 days from now. And this time, there's no CUSMA exemption to hide behind. The White House says it's payback for the booze bans, the dairy quotas, and auto restrictions. Now, Prime Minister Carney got on the phone with the president this morning and says they've agreed to intensify talks. Meanwhile, the premiers are gathered in Charlottetown and the Team Canada sweater is looking a bit frayed these days. Doug Ford wants to hit back hard and says Canada could dismantle the U.S. if it wanted to. David Eby says there's not a chance in hell American booze goes back to B.C. shelves. Well, Donald Trump, well, he's being Donald Trump. Take a listen.
28: Canada's been very, very tough on us over the years, for many years, and no other president's done anything about it. I love Canada. I love the people of Canada. Many friends that live in Canada, but their leadership from Trudeau to the current leadership, in all fairness to them, they need us to survive. Without us, there's no way they can survive. So, but they've been very, very tough over a period of the last 50 years.
14: Now, Prime Minister Carney did speak to reporters in Ottawa today to respond to Mr. Trump's threats. Let's take a listen.
29: Throughout this time, we have made a series of comprehensive and detailed proposals about how to modernize CUSMA, recognizing the transition that the U.S. is underway in the international, all its trading relationships, including with Canada and Mexico. I spoke with President Trump earlier this morning. We agreed to intensify negotiations in the coming weeks. As always, Canadians, governments, business, labor will stand together to build Canada strong and to have a trading relationship with our North American partners that benefits everyone.
14: That was Prime Minister Carney speaking earlier today. So where do we go from here? Well, joining me now is Mackenzie Gray, Global News Ottawa correspondent. Mackenzie, thank you so much for your time.
30: Great to be with you, Jazz.
14: Lots of things moving on this file today. What's the latest from Ottawa?
30: The Prime Minister, I don't want to say he was dismissive, but he was pretty calm, I'd say, in his approach to this. I don't know if he got a heads up at the World Cup when he saw Donald Trump on Sunday, and this drops on Monday, these new 50% tariffs that are going to come in 29 days now. It was 30 days as of yesterday. Let's see how this plays out. He says that every option's on the table. When he was asked about alcohol, which is one of the key complaints that the Americans have, that every province except Saskatchewan and Alberta have pulled them from provincial liquor stores. He's putting that up to the provinces and says that's a decision for them to take. That's kind of a strategy we've seen before, and we've even heard him kind of talk about saying, like, yeah, we've got Doug Ford in Ontario who can get a little, bombastic and take a different approach to things, and they can use that a bit of a good cop, bad cop situation. Mm-hmm. That changes, though, Jazz, when the threat of these additional tariffs at a much higher level comes into place. We should say that when Mark Carney got rid of the counter tariffs last year, You know, I think that was the first sign that, you know, the elbows up that he promised during the last election was not going to be the way that he was planning on governing. But the argument that he gave publicly and privately with people who had spoken with him from sources that I've talked with has been he was fine with dropping those counter tariffs because he got written assurances from the Americans that they were going to respect the CUSMA exemption that Canada had. That is no longer the case. So that was kind of like a key red line for Carney. So I'm very interested to see how he pushes back now that the Americans, who were very forceful in multiple interviews that I had with Pete Hoekstra saying that we're the ones respecting CUSMA, are clearly now going against the free trade agreement.
0: So, I mean, I'm just looking at these targeted goods, hockey sticks, cement, Christmas ornaments, electronics. One would argue that, you know, this could have would have significant impact on our economy and our ability to sell our products in a massive market like the United States. The Prime Minister, based on what you're telling me at this point, isn't panicking, isn't worried about the broader impact on our economy? Because one would say, one looking at this at the surface would say, look, this is a huge challenge for us moving forward.
30: I think a part of the reason that they're pretty calm right now is because we have been in this position before. Like Trump threatened a 25% tariff on everything from Canada. And then did it come into effect? Maybe 1 or 2 days, I can't remember. But basically, he folded 10. Mm-hmm. That was back when the trade war first started. So we've been here before. And he backed off and then gave the CUSMA exemption, which has been, a really important lever for the Canadian economy. The Bank of Canada does a lot of research into this, Jazz. They had a report out last week that said, you know, in the 5% range, that's the effective tariff rate on Canadian products. And of course, that widely ranges from steel and aluminum, that's got 50%, to things that have no tariffs on it, which is still the majority of the goods that go into the U.S. And there still will be lots of goods that will go into the U.S. tariff-free, even if these tariffs do come into place. But it'll be a substantial increase. It'll be wider across the Canadian economy. And one thing that we've seen from the bank and other sources when we take a look at the issues that the Canadian economy has faced from these tariffs is that there hasn't been contagion. Like the sectors that have been hurt have been, you know, significantly damaged and have problems, but that hasn't cascaded into other parts of the economy. If the tariffs go into a wider group of goods, that really risks a further major problem in the Canadian economy. And we heard from Tiff Macklem, Bank Canada governor, last week, you know, saying that they were actually seeing, you know, the Canadian economy having adjusted to these tariffs. And while it's been hard for those sectors, they've been kind of dealing with it. Business investment was looking a bit more positive from that point of view. This potentially puts a challenge on it, but that's assuming this goes through. Like to go back to what we were saying before, mm-hmm. You know, he's had these 25% tariffs that he said he was going to have previously, and then doesn't bring them forward. You know, there's a 20% tariff on things going straight to Hormuz. Like Trump says things all the time. This is definitely more a substantial threat than things like we're going to have tariffs because of the wildfire smoke. There are things that have been signed. You know, the commerce, the USTR has been involved with this too. So it's definitely more serious than some of the other things that we've seen. But, you know, I'll see it when I believe it. Let's put it that way.
0: Yeah. You were mentioning earlier about Prime Minister Carney saying that a booze ban, well, that's up to the provinces to decide. And certainly BC Premier David Eby says there's not a chance in hell U.S. booze comes back to BC at this moment. But can you see Mr. Carney eventually asking provinces to relent? Because one could argue, look, this he doesn't want to turn this into a bargaining chip or a cudgel for Mr. Trump and his negotiators to beat Canada over the head with. In the grand scheme of things, I think Canadians, one would argue, you know, even though if we got rid of the booze ban, may not buy American booze for a while, just be the same way we don't cross the border as much as we used to. That mean we may voluntarily just say, you know what, we're still not going to buy American booze. So why give that up to Mr. Trump and his negotiators?
30: I think there's a couple. First off, let's talk the political reasons for the premiers. You guys would have a better feel for how things are going for David Eby, but just for Doug Ford out here in Ontario, he's had a lot of scandals, but, you know, it has not been going for him particularly well recently. Talking about Trump, going back in the trade war, that's how he won his most recent majority government during the election here in Ontario. When he's on those issues, he's happy about that. And part of the reason why he's also come out and said we're going to relent on the alcohol, but also he's saying we should just do dollar for dollar matching retaliatory tariffs. I don't think Mark Carney's going to do that. That's not really, I don't think he loved the fact that he was kind of handcuffed by those retaliatory tariffs that Justin Trudeau put into place. Mm-hmm. I think he'd do things that are much more targeted and kind of wonky, which is Mark Carney's style. Bigger picture, I think Carney has to learn both the political lessons and the negotiating lessons that we saw last summer around Canada Day when the Canadian government got rid of the digital services tax right before it was about to come into place. We heard from Jameson Greer, who's the U.S. Trade Representative, the kind of key negotiator on these tariffs, and in particular on CUSMA, saying last week, well, you know, we're not going to give you any credit for getting rid of something that was already done in the first place. How can you negotiate in an environment like that when you are conceding things that the Americans want, yet when you do that, they say they're going to give you no credit? So let's say you put alcohol back on the shelves. Are they going to give you credit for that, or are they just going to find the next thing that they don't like? I think those are some of the structural problems that they have to deal with. And then on things like supply management, you know, Mark Carney was very opaque during the election on things that were red lines or things he would do or wouldn't do. But one of the only things he said he wouldn't do was get rid of supply management or have issues around supply management, such as reductions of quotas. Are they willing to do that in this time? Mark Wiseman, who's the new ambassador, newish ambassador in Washington, very publicly before he got this job, dumped all over supply management all the time. The Americans would know that. So in terms of the alcohol ban, yeah, you could let the booze back on the shelves. I think you're right, Jazz, and I don't think a lot of people would be buying it. But if you're Mark Carney, you want to keep all the cards you have. And I think you probably, let's see if he has learned his lesson about conceding things without getting anything in return, which is what he did with the digital services tax last time. So there's a lot of things to go here. And it's going to be interesting when Mark Carney goes out to PEI, where the premiers are all meeting right now. I think he's supposed to be there on Thursday for them to all meet. That should be a very interesting meeting that they have.
0: We are speaking to Mackenzie Gray, Global News Ottawa correspondent. More with Mackenzie after the break. But first, traffic in 30 seconds.
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1: Cruiser on scene to a crash in Vancouver on Oak Street, just south of West 41st Avenue. Expect delays in both directions through there. Major backups this afternoon at the Golden Ears Bridge for a multi-vehicle accident northbound at Midspan. Traffic is down to just a single lane. Continue to avoid it if you can for now. Clear to stall in Surrey, westbound on Highway 17 after the Stalawasam Bridge, so it's just minor leftover volume through there. And a police incident in North Vancouver has Westview Plaza shut down. Just avoid that area for now. Seeing delays on most of the major routes right now, especially northbound Highway 91A to the Queensborough Bridge. That's backed up to Howes, and it is slow on all routes, including United Boulevard, Lougheed Highway, and the Maryhill Bypass at the west end of the Portman Bridge. Share your feedback on the proposed Tilbury LNG expansion project until July 27th. 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I'm Trish Jewison in the CKNW Traffic Center.
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0: Welcome back to the program. If you're just joining us, we are speaking to Global News Ottawa correspondent Mackenzie Gray. We're talking about Donald Trump threatening a 50% tariff in 29 days using an obscure 1930s law that has never been used by a president. Now, Mackenzie, you were talking about Prime Minister Carney later this week joining the premiers in a meeting. I'm just curious, you know, Alberta and Saskatchewan, as you mentioned prior to the break, never pulled American liquor. Daniel Smith's got a separation referendum coming up in October, and the premiers are pushing Mr. Carney, other premiers are pushing Mr. Carney to play hardball with Mr. Trump, against Mr. Trump. How united, in your mind, that's what you're seeing and hearing, how united is Team Canada?
30: I think this is going to be a test. It's going to be interesting to see how they are now. You know, we're like a million miles away from we were at the end of the Trudeau time, where Doug Ford's out there saying we should dump Mexico and just have a deal with the Americans. Daniel Smith saying all kinds of different stuff. Like, when Carney came on the scene, he was definitely able to get the premiers much more in line. And I do think some of the political capital that he's personally expanded on things like the pipeline in Alberta, and, you know, giving, you know, a pretty major agreement with BC as well, too, might give him some goodwill within these negotiations. To be able to have the premiers on his side and recognize that he's the person in charge in this situation to be able to try and execute these things with Donald Trump. Look, the president and the prime minister talk all the time. I don't know how much that's worth. Like, nothing has really changed. The one agreement that has been done, and let's see how that plays out now with these new tariffs, is the Gordie Howe Bridge deal. Like, Canada and the U.S. have not signed or done anything on the trade front since then. You know, one of the agreements, as I mentioned in the last segment, that Carney really hung his hat on with the Americans was the fact that he would tell you in writing he had guarantees from them that they were going to respect the CUSMA exemption, which is now out the window. So, you know, if there's any pushback from the premiers, I think it's going to be interesting. But I don't envision that being a scenario at this point in time. I don't think there's been some huge tactical mistake that the prime minister has done that has brought this on himself. Like, he didn't start the wildfires that pissed off Donald Trump. And I think all the premiers recognize that the prime minister has a very tough time negotiating with them. In the end, though, as hard as your person you're negotiating with in Donald Trump is, mm-hmm. a deal needs to happen at some point in time. And that will impact the economies of the different provinces. And with these new tariffs that are going to go into a lot of other different areas, that's going to put pressure on those premiers from their constituents in those specific sectors, which I'm sure the prime minister will be hearing about.
0: Now, Mr. Carney and Mr. Trump agreed to intensify trade talks in a phone call after the latest tariff threats. How much of that is real in your mind? In the past, we've talked many months ago, and that's in Eon and Trump years, about the Canadian contingent wanting to rag the puck. We're less than 100 days away, from the midterm elections. Are we going to intensify trade talks, or are we still going to rag the puck in your mind and wait till the midterm elections, which could change things as well?
30: It's felt like 100 years, Jazz, so yeah, I can understand how you're starting to make a mistake. I mean, who knows? Like, you know, I've heard the prime minister say we're going to intensify trade talks and we're going to do stuff. You know, we had a deal, apparently, before Doug Ford's ad came forward and pissed off Trump. And then for some reason, that deal, which was like the best deal of all time, according to both the prime minister and Pete Hoekstra, which, you know, they both said this in interviews, I think might be the only thing they've ever agreed on publicly, at least. Yet somehow that deal could never be resurrected and get dealt with. You know, that was going to include a lot more oil going to the States. It was going to help deal with steel and aluminum tariffs. Like, I just don't understand how that could not be rectified. So, I mean, it's hard to say. Like, these could sharpen the mind, and then more wildfires could pop off, and there could be more smoke in Washington and New York, and then blow up everything there too. There could be some complete other thing that happens. You know, I've said this before on your show, like, how is the McDonald's that the president had that day? What's going on in Iran? Like, there's all kinds of other things that could totally impact this stuff. But in the end, you know, one thing we have heard from Hoekstra and the Americans, and I do think this is 100% on the money, that if there's going to be a breakthrough, if there's going to be a deal, you know, whatever's going to happen, this is going to have to happen at a Trump to Carney level. Like, you know, Dominic LeBlanc can't talk to Howard Lutnick. Mark Wiseman can't deal with Pete Hoekstra. And those four guys could all be on the same page, like they think they are on the bridge deal. Mm-hmm. And then if Trump gets upset about something, that could blow the whole thing up. You know, I do think if we're going to have some kind of breakthrough on any of these issues, of which there are many, it's going to have to come at a Carney-Trump level. And I don't have any visibility to know whether or not Trump is willing to make those deals to Carney right now.
0: Yeah. Mackenzie, really appreciate you making time for us today. Thank you so much.
30: See you soon, Jess.
0: That is Mackenzie Ray, Global News Ottawa correspondent. Hey, give me a call on the open line. I want to get your thoughts on this. What should our response be to Donald Trump? Is it a question of calling out his bluff? Do you think we need to be tougher with him? 604-280-9898. That's 604-280-9898, star 9898 on your cell phone. Your call's next. But first, traffic in 30 seconds.
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1: Cruiser on scene to a crash in Vancouver on Oak Street, just south of West 41st Avenue, and there's an accident at the Golden Ears Bridge, northbound at Midspan, with traffic down to just one lane. Smell rotten eggs, it could be a gas leak. Stop what you're doing, go outside, then call FortisBC or 911. 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I'm Trish Jewison in the CKNW Traffic Center.
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12: Global News at 3:30. I'm Julie Nolan. Two people are seriously injured after a Cessna crashed into Seagram Lake in the Squamish River Valley. RCMP were called about the missing plane around 10 last night. Search crews found the pair on the shoreline at about 2 this morning. The Transportation Safety Board says the plane is believed to be submerged. The BC government is delivering a frightening warning about this summer's wildfire season. With what's traditionally the hottest weeks of that summer still ahead, people are being told to prepare for changing conditions. Aaron MacArthur has the latest.
13: There are 85 wildfires burning across BC right now, but overall, the situation is holding steady. After a weekend of lightning and rapid fire starts, most of those new fires have been contained. There are still 4 fires of note burning around the province, including the Bootleg Complex near Kimberley and the Brunswick Complex in the Fraser Canyon. Forest Minister Ravi Parmar says BC is within what's considered a typical fire season, but says there are still a lot of long, hot days to come.
15: As we head further into the summer, it is vital that we all continue to take the necessary steps to remain prepared and that we continue to do our part to prevent human-caused wildfires.
13: There are currently 16 evacuation orders and 10 alerts in place, and crews are being pre-positioned ahead of what could be a significant weather system this weekend. Aaron MacArthur, Global News.
12: The union representing Metro Vancouver's transit workers says they've once again reached a tentative agreement with the employer, Coast Mountain Bus Company. Global's Emma Albert has more.
16: Unifor says they reached the tentative deal with help from a provincial mediator. Details of the deal will not be released until members have had the opportunity to vote on it, but previous points of contention during mediation have included wages, breaks during shifts, and washroom access for bus drivers. The new agreement comes after members rejected a previous deal reached last month. The more than 5,000 members will vote on the deal in the coming days. Emma Albert, Global News.
12: 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Now the latest CKNW traffic.
1: Continue to avoid northbound Golden Ears Bridge. There is a crash at mid-span with traffic down to just a single lane and emergency crews on scene. There's also a collision in Vancouver on Oak Street just south of West 41st Avenue with delays both ways. A police incident in North Vancouver has Westview Plaza shut down for now, and plenty of volume on all the major routes this afternoon, including northbound Highway 91A to the Queensboro Bridge from Howes. Southbound Highway 99 to the Massey Tunnel still has pockets of volume all the way from Westminster Highway, and slow eastbound on Highway 1 to the Ironworkers Memorial Bridge from Lonsdale. 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I'm Trish Jewison.
17: Hi, I'm Christy Gordon with your Global Sky Tracker weather forecast. It's incredibly hot out there. We've hit 35 degrees in West Vancouver, through Langley, out towards Maple Ridge, and across parts of the Fraser Valley region. We are expecting elevated heat again tomorrow, although the temperatures may come down a touch on Thursday. It will still be very hot. More significant relief is not expected until Friday, and so it's really important that you find some ways to keep your core body cool. Definitely stay in the shade, drink your water, maybe even have a cool bath or put a wet towel on yourself. There is an air quality warning in place for the East Fraser Valley region, and it is recommended that you avoid strenuous activity in that region and stay indoors if you have any health risks. Across Metro Vancouver, the air quality is at a moderate level, and so it's recommended anyone with health risks avoid strenuous activities outdoors. We are expecting conditions to improve in terms of air quality tomorrow. However, there is some uncertainty around that. At this point, we have no significant change in the forecast until the weekend.
12: Outside CKNW in downtown Vancouver, it's 26 degrees. On the markets, the Dow closed up 385, the TSX closed up 408, and the Canadian dollar is trading at 70.87 cents US. Global News Time is 3:34. I'm Julie Nolan.

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1: All right, welcome back to the show. If you're just joining us, we were speaking to Global News Ottawa correspondent Mackenzie Gray about Donald Trump announcing yesterday 50% tariffs on Canadian goods, 29 days technically as of today. And of course, that would hit hundreds of Canadian goods, everything from hockey sticks to cement to Christmas ornaments. I'm just looking at one tweet posted by an economist saying that would impact about 13% of exports from British Columbia. I haven't confirmed that yet, but it's going to leave a lot of Canada exposed, obviously. And at this point, you don't want to panic or anything of that sort. And at the same time, you got to remind yourself, you are dealing with a bully. I mean, it is really quite shocking. As one of our callers said yesterday, we fought with the United States hand in hand, defended the United States in many wars, and here we are with a very transactional president who, for some reason, has now decided he's going to rely on a trade provision from the 1930s that no other president has ever touched to go after Canada. And you got to wonder, you know, he isn't doing very well with Iran. He didn't do very well with China in regards to picking a trade war with them. He's got midterm elections coming now within the next 100 days. He's got to win something, I guess, and I guess he's decided to pick a fight with Canada again. So what should we do here? Is it a question of just looking him in the eye and continue to negotiate? Is it a question of pulling back on our booze ban? Some would argue it's a small thing to do. As I was talking to Mackenzie there, I said, look, at the end of the day, I think a lot of Canadians would voluntarily say, no, I'm not going to buy it anyway. It doesn't matter if our liquor distribution branch is buying it here in BC. I'm not going to buy it at my local liquor store. Call me on the open line, 604-280-9898, *9898 on your cell phone. How do we respond to Trump? Let's go to Deb in Victoria. Hi, Deb.
2: Hi, Jazz. Thanks for taking my call. I just want to say that I think Donald Trump wants to destabilize the government in Canada, mm-hmm. and he's going to do it through the dairy management supply system. Mm-hmm. And because Ontario and Quebec are the biggest suppliers of dairy, and they are the two provinces that elect the Prime Minister of Canada, mm-hmm. generally. And so it isn't about booze. It's not about tariffs on steel and stuff like that. I think the issue is going to be the supply management because in Ontario and Quebec, that is going to hit hard. And any prime minister that negotiates with that commodity is going down, yeah. in my opinion. So that's just what I think.
1: Yeah, and that's a legitimate argument to make, Deb. You know, what I'm having difficulty with, all the challenges before the U.S. president, whether it be broader trade implications with trading blocks, whether it be the EU, whether it be, you know, a country of 1.3 billion people in China, whether it be protecting intellectual property when it comes to AI and technology broadly, when it comes to semiconductors and that battle with China, whether it's Ukraine and Russia, there's bigger issues before Donald Trump, much bigger issues. I mean, the foray into Iran, the Strait of Hormuz, I think today the number that came out, so far the U.S. military has spent $36 billion, with a B, $36 billion. And somehow picking a trade war with little old Canada with 40 million people and supply management system is what you're focused on? I mean, that's the part that boggles the mind. He's got much bigger issues. Never mind the rise of Asia and what America's role is going to be moving forward in a much different multipolar world. Supply management is his biggest issue. Canada and the trade war with Canada is his biggest issue. That's the part that just boggles the mind. In a country, as I said, that has died on the front lines in wars, that fought with Canada hand in hand, traded with you. We are a peaceful nation. We work with America. Canadians have family down there. They go to school down there. They work down there. They buy American products. We supply goods and services to them. We provide tremendous amount of natural resources and critical minerals. And he picks a fight with us? That's the part that just boggles the mind. You have much bigger issues as an American economy, as American people, than Canada. Significantly. I can name probably 100 before you. But here he is picking a fight with Canada. That's what really just shocks me. Thank you for your call. Let's go to Malcolm in East Vancouver. Hi, Malcolm.
3: It doesn't shock me when you think of it. He's doing every little bit of deflection from the Epstein files. He'll take a fight with a midget, a mouse, an ant. He'll take a fight with anything just to keep away those files because he knows they come out. He's toast. Now, what McKenzie said at the end of your interview with him is perfectly true. It's going to come down to a president and prime minister negotiating it, but I still don't trust him. He's a narcissist with an inferiority complex who'll turn around and say, well, you know what? I really didn't like it, even though I negotiated it. So it's not going to work, even with Carney. And Carney's, I mean, the analogy I use is a chess master versus a guy playing checkers.
1: Yeah. Yeah, thank you for your call there, Malcolm, and you're absolutely right. You know, it is a bit of a distraction, and picking a fight with us is part of that distraction, as I said. You said Epstein, there's Iran. I mean, his family is getting richer. The grift is profound when it comes to that family, how rich they've gotten while he's been in office. So there's a myriad of issues, but I just, I really hope we deal with this in the next few months. Whatever the deal is, make sure it's a fair deal. Let's not blink. Let's not panic. But boy, when you start talking about 50% tariffs, it is really shocking. The impact is profound on our economy. Let's go to Blair in Cloverdale. Hi, Blair.
4: Hi, Jess.
1: Hi.
4: Okay, first of all, again, don't panic. You know, I think Mr. Trump, I mean, he may have some smarts in some areas, but really, I think that he just rises to the level of his own incompetency. He can't, the bigger issues, he doesn't understand. He doesn't get it. He doesn't have the right advisors around him. And I don't blame him. I mean, you know, does Carney even have the right advisors around him? Do all world leaders have the right advisors around him? So he kind of picks on things that he can kind of understand mm-hmm. in his own brain, right? And says, well, I think I can understand that, so I think I can win that fight, right? Because all bullies always pick on somebody smaller.
1: Yeah.
4: No bully picks on somebody their size or bigger, right? So, but, you know, when it comes to supply management, I mean, it's weird because, yeah, we have supply management, which means we subsidize dairy at the store level. We pay extra because of supply management. The Americans have supply management in dairy, but they don't do it the same way. They just write checks to the farmers.
1: Yeah.
4: To the dairy farmers. And the dairy farming in the United States is heavily subsidized. It's the very same thing. It's all subsidized somehow to make the dairy farmers propped up. So the Americans have already got supply management. So it can, for them to try and unravel ours, they'll keep theirs, by the way. They won't unravel theirs. They'll keep writing checks to the farmers. They just do it on the back end. We do it on the front end.
1: Yeah. Thank you for your call there, Blair. You're absolutely right. You're absolutely right. Every nation. Europe is the same way. You go to France, they subsidize their farmers. England as well. You know, food security is so vitally important. We do so. In a perfect world, would you like to have an open market? Absolutely. And perhaps we can get there eventually. But for a small market like ours that does need to be protected, that's what we do. And can it be opened up? Perhaps. You know, I'm not going to debate that today and now. But and we just have to remind ourselves, every nation subsidizes and protects their farmers. They always do.

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3: 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When the balloons have to blow up the vibe. When the cap simply cannot clash with her manicure. From graduations to prom parties. 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Party City.
0: All right, traffic every 10 minutes on your commute. Here's Trish Jewison.
4: Good afternoon and good news. Finally cleared the crash at the Golden Ears Bridge northbound at mid-span. The damage is done, though. Traffic is absolutely gridlocked on the approach. There's a crash in Vancouver, southbound on Knight Street after 62nd Avenue. Another crash on Oak Street, south of 41st Avenue with crews on scene. Watch out for a collision in Surrey, southbound on Scott Road between Old Yale and Tannery. And there's a stalled semi on the Sea to Sky Highway, northbound just before Porto Cove, blocking the right lane. 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I'm Trish Jewison in the CKNW Traffic Center.
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0: All right, welcome back to the show. If you're just joining us, we were speaking to Mackenzie Gray in the first half hour, our Ottawa correspondent for Global News, with the latest on Donald Trump, of course, signing a 50% tariff on hundreds of Canadian goods, 29 days actually as of today, and that impacts everything from hockey sticks to Christmas ornaments. Mr. Carney, our Prime Minister Carney says that he did speak to Donald Trump earlier today, and they both agreed to intensify talks. But, you know, I just find it, as I was saying earlier, just quite frustrating dealing with this president. He makes no sense. He goes off on tangents. And we have been very loyal to the United States, whether it's fighting with them in many wars, as I was saying earlier. We have been a partner they can rely on and work with. And here we are getting hit with a 50% tariff potentially in 29 days. What are your thoughts in regards to how you deal with Donald Trump? Yes, there's less than 100 days till the midterm elections, but I wouldn't want to rely on election in the United States. Who knows what's going to happen? What should we be doing in regards to response to Mr. Trump? 604-280-9898, *9898 on your cell phone. Let's go to Dave in Mission. Hi, Dave.
1: Hey, Jazz. Good afternoon. Thanks for taking my call. Hey, here's the thing. You know, I hear people calling in, and I've even heard yourself say, let's not panic.
0: Mm-hmm.
1: Okay, but when is the time to get really concerned here? Because the country is faltering. I mean, I'm pretty sure you and I can both see that.
0: Mm-hmm.
1: We have somebody that down south that, you know, they need what we have, but he keeps saying he doesn't want it. So when are we going to get to the point where our prime minister actually takes the bull by the horns and says, you know what, we need to get a deal done here? Because don't forget, he was the guy that said, judge me by the prices at the grocery store, and I'm the guy that can get a deal with Trump. Well, he's failed on both levels, on both statements, right off the hop.
0: Mm-hmm.
1: Okay? We're in a technical recession. There's people losing their jobs everywhere. There's, you know, the country is not in good shape. And it's not a time to panic, but there's a time here for genuine concern, okay? And we're not seeing that from our government. We are seeing, let's sit back and take a minute and take a breather here, and we'll see how things play out. Well, you know what? As I'm sure you and I can both agree, that things are not playing out well here, and something needs to be done to get a deal done with Trump. If something doesn't happen. He's in there for another 2 years, and 2 years is too long for people to wait here, Jazz.
0: Yeah,
1: we need to get something done.
0: No, those are very good comments on your part. And here's what I would say to that. I think the midterm elections, especially if the Democrats can control Congress and potentially even the Senate, not guaranteed. I think that has a huge impact on his ability and flexibility to do a lot of this stuff, to arbitrarily decide when tariffs are implemented. That will slow him down, and he knows that. I think a lot of this is happening now to distract people from some of the challenges that he has currently, of course, on the domestic side. So I think that the midterm elections do matter for Canada. I'm not saying it's going to be perfect. I mean, I don't even think it's going to be perfect after Trump leaves. But what we can do here at this moment is not to panic, and continue to find the deal that we think is right for Canada. We're going to have to give some of those things up. I understand that. That's what happens in negotiations. But we have to make sure we don't give up too much, of course. The other thing we can do, which I think is happening, which is let's open this country up to business and make sure it is open to business in regards to investment. We've got a ways to go still in regards to taxation and regulations. But when you look at just yesterday, and we did a segment on this yesterday with the energy minister, Tim Hodgson, who was in Prince George, announcing that expansion of that Enbridge natural gas line. At the end of the day, it's about 140 kilometers. It's a $4 billion project announced 3 months ago, shovels in the ground yesterday or this week. That's not bad. For Canada, that's very good. Now, it'll be interesting to see whether or not we move forward with that oil pipeline that we're talking about, the Southern Route. It's still going to take a good year and a half to get it to where the project could be approved. They are hoping for shovels in the ground by 2027. I think it'd be a little later than that, but that actually is working at lightning speed when it comes to environmental and regulatory approvals and, of course, negotiations with First Nations and non-First Nations communities. That's pretty good, and that's the BC context. We've just had, $17 billion in funding for the Massey Crossing, or $3 billion for the Massey Crossing, other money for the port expansion of $10 billion potentially, and a little bit more than that for Roberts Bank, the Vancouver port there. That's a good sign. right? So are we moving fast enough? No, probably not, but pretty fast for Canada. And that's to set us up for the medium and longer term. And those are the things that we have to do as well. Trump is the immediate issue. I get that. But I think this country has woken up to the fact that we've got to start doing things here that are a lot different. I mean, in many ways, 180 degrees different from where Justin Trudeau was. We've got a potential LNG Canada phase two announcement coming within the next 6 months. That's another $14 to $24 billion investment, private sector investment. Sizism's LNG, which I think is another $10 billion, maybe a little bit more, maybe $12 billion there. So we got significant potential for investment coming for this province and many others. And it's been a kick in the pants. It really has for Canada, and we needed it. And we've been complacent, entitled, overly regulated, and we still are. But I think we are headed in the right direction. So don't panic. Trump is the immediate concern. But the medium and long-term viability of this country and the ability to attract investment are some of the decisions we're making now. This government isn't perfect. And I don't think if it was a conservative government, they'd be able to do much better than that. This is just the challenge of dealing with Trump in your country of 40 million, dealing with a country with 330 million people, an economy much bigger than ours. But we shouldn't panic. But we got a lot of things to worry about and still to focus on. But I think, you know, it's forced us. Trump, the best thing that's happened is Trump has forced us to wake up, for God's sakes. And hopefully we'll make the right decisions for the medium and long term. Do give us a call on the Buzz Line, 604-331-2899. That's 604-331-2899. Or email me, jazz@cknw.com. All right, coming up next, we've been talking about Trump's 50% tariffs, which, of course, hit in 29 days. BC's food and beverage makers are in the crosshairs here. What does that mean for producers and your grocery bill? The head of BC Food and Beverage Association joins us next.
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3: Cruiser on scene to a crash in Vancouver, southbound on Knight Street after 62nd Avenue. There's another crash on Oak Street, just south of 41st Avenue with crews on scene. An accident in Surrey on Scott Road, southbound between Old Yale and Tannery. And watch out for a stalled semi out of town on the Sea to Sky Highway. It's northbound, just before Porto Cove, blocking the right lane. 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I'm Trish Jewison in the CKNW Traffic Center.
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15: Global News at 4 o'clock, I'm Julie Nolan. Charges have been laid in the death of a Nanaimo woman who disappeared last fall. 65-year-old Sherry Shelley was last seen near the Nanaimo Walmart in November. Her body was found the next day inside a burned-out vehicle in a wooded area. Cameron Compton is now charged with second-degree murder and indignity to human remains. Police have not released the circumstances leading up to Shelley's death. Compton remains in custody. Prime Minister Mark Carney says he spoke with President Donald Trump and they agreed to intensify trade negotiations. Canadian Press reporter Kelly Geraldine Malone says this comes after the U.S. administration announced it would hammer some Canadian products with steep new tariffs.
16: So this actually comes after the Trump administration yesterday announced that it was going to hit specific Canadian products with some pretty hefty tariffs. So they used a part of a trade act, 338, which has never actually been used by a president before for tariffs, but to put 50% tariffs on specific Canadian products.
15: Carney has concluded the First Minister's meeting, emphasizing Canada's commitment to free and fair trade. American officials say the new duties are in reply to Canada's retaliatory tariffs from last year. A woman has been sentenced for a violent jewelry store robbery in Surrey, caught on surveillance video that saw the store owner shot 4 times. Tim Perry reports.
17: It happened in February of 2024 at the Newer Design Studio. 4 people stormed in, 2 of whom had been in the store hours before, posing as customers. The store owner was shot trying to protect his wife. He miraculously survived. Michael Onischuk and 40-year-old Jenna Interman were convicted by a jury of robbery using a firearm and aggravated assault. Interman, who has more than 70 prior convictions, has been sentenced to 7 years in prison, with time served just under 6 years. The Crown has applied for a dangerous offender designation for Michael Onischuk, who had been convicted of manslaughter a year before the robbery. That hearing is still to come. The 2 other suspects had previously pleaded guilty to charges of robbery. Tim Perry, Global News.
15: BC Hydro and the province are expanding the public electric vehicle charging network. The goal is to more than triple BC Hydro's network, reaching 3,500 public charging ports by 2035. The expansion is backed by a $700 million provincial investment. Energy Minister Adrian Dix says drivers need to know they can find where to find, rather, a reliable place to charge.
18: It'll make life more affordable for people. It will ensure that when you need to get a charge, when you're driving in public, that you can get one. BC Hydro is a symbol of reliability at a time when energy has become something that has been unreliable in the world, when even oil has become intermittent because of events in the Middle East.
15: A proposal goes before Vancouver Council tonight that could see the Vancouver Maritime Museum coming up with a creative way to generate revenue. Grace Key has more on the plan.
19: The Vancouver Maritime Museum is hoping to partner with the Victoria-based wellness company Haven to set up a floating hydrotherapy vessel. The restored 150-foot World War II U.S. Navy vessel would be moored within the harbor of the Vancouver Maritime Museum. It would have a maximum height of about 34 feet. Public access to paths, docks, and the shoreline would be the same. The facility would connect to the city sewer and water infrastructure. Museum Executive Director David Jordan says they would generate $250,000 a year in mortgage fees.
20: Well, we do our best with what we've got, and we'll continue to do our best with what we've got, but we need to do better. We need, Vancouver deserves better programming, deserves better exhibits, and so it will be a game changer.
19: Haven Saunas already has a barge in Victoria's Inner Harbor. A three-hour spa visit costs $94. The proposal goes before Vancouver City Council Tuesday evening. If approved, the vessel could be open for business next summer. Grace Key, Global News.
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3: Cruiser on scene to a crash in Vancouver, southbound on Knight Street after 62nd Avenue. There's another crash on Oak Street, just south of 41st Avenue with crews on scene. Watch out for a collision in Surrey, southbound on Scott Row between Old Yale and Tannery. Out of town, there's a stalled semi on the Sea to Sky Highway, northbound just before Porto Cove in the right lane, and clear to crash over at the Golden Ears Bridge, northbound at Midspan. Traffic is still busy across the bridge deck to the north end. 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I'm Trish Jewison in the CKNW Traffic Center.
21: Hi, I'm Christy Gordon with your Global Sky Tracker weather forecast. The temperatures have soared just in the last 2 hours. We have many areas now at 35, even 36 degrees, and that's the case across the North Shore in parts of Burnaby, through Coquitlam, Langley, out through Maple Ridge, and even through the Fraser Valley. Right now, there is a heat warning in effect for the Fraser Valley because the temperatures are going to remain elevated through Thursday, and there is a chance we may see a heat warning be issued for Metro Vancouver also. By Friday, we will see more significant relief, but in the meantime, temperatures tonight will drop down to likely high teens in much of Metro Vancouver overnight, and then during the day tomorrow, climb back up to low to mid 30s in most of the lower mainland. Thursday, we may see a touch of relief, but it will still be quite hot. We also have air quality warnings in effect for the East Fraser Valley region, where that area is now at a high risk level. It is recommended that you avoid strenuous outdoor activity as well if you have health risk state indoors. Metro Vancouver's air quality health index is at a moderate level and is expected to remain that way through the remainder of the day.
15: Outside CKNW in downtown Vancouver, it's 26 degrees. Global News time is 4:06. I'm Julie Nolan.
4: It's what's happening right now. 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
0: All right, welcome back to the show. When Donald Trump signed those tariff proclamations Monday night, the political class started talking strategy. But for BC's food and beverage sector, this isn't a chess game. It's payroll, contracts, and shelf space in American grocery stores. The new 50% tariff takes effect August 19th, and they hit alcohol, dairy, and hundreds of other goods with no CUSMA exemption to soften the blow. Now, Premier David Eby, who was speaking to reporters from the First Minister's meeting in Charlotte, town today, saying that right now there is no chance USB booze will be returning to store shelves in BC. Let's take a listen.
22: There is not a chance in hell that US alcohol is going back on the shelf in British Columbia. And I'm proud of that. And I know the British Columbians support that. And the idea of the president that he can bully us into whatever he wishes is incorrect. I feel sorry for Americans. If you can't be friends with Canada, then you almost certainly do not have a friend anywhere in the world. And that is a very lonely place to be.
0: That was Premier David Eby speaking earlier today. Well, joining me now to talk about the impact on BC's food and beverage industry is James Donaldson, CEO of BC Food and Beverage. James, thank you so much for your time.
23: Thanks for having me on again, Jazz. Appreciate it.
0: Well, let's start with the basics. What does this mean for your sector?
23: Well, you know, I mean, obviously it's a cause for concern. You know, right now, you know, you list, I think you did a pretty good job listing off the sectors that are immediately impacted. So wine, dairy, beer, spirits. So we've got a number of BC companies and a number of Canadian companies that sell into the US. And of course, you know, it's not automatic. There is essentially a 30-day window where they take effect. And I'm kind of hoping that the rhetoric dies down a little bit, that cooler heads can prevail and get back to the negotiating table. I know. You know, the bigger problem is that we're just dealing with unpredictability and uncertainty right now. And that has bigger problems. That affects investment, that affects productivity, that affects labor. You know, so there's a bit of a trickle down effect. So I'm just not concerned about this recent action, because as we know, we've experienced them before. Mm-hmm. It's sort of what's going to come after this and what's going to be the new normal in terms of our trading relationship with the U.S.
0: So how much of BC's food and beverage production heads south right now?
23: In terms of total, I'm not sure I could say. I would say of exports, about 75% of food and beverage exports go to the U.S. and you know, which means 25% goes everywhere else. So it's definitely lopsided and top heavy in favor of the U.S.
0: So in this case, and each part of your each different business is going to be impacted differently. But when you say 75% the exports head to the U.S., I mean, that's a lot of jobs in our province.
23: It is. It's a lot of jobs, and it's a huge impact to our economy as well. So, you know, we're talking about, you know, hundreds of millions of dollars that go down there. And you know, there's been some advantages. Obviously, the obvious ones with, you know, being an hour drive from the U.S. border, having a market, having very similar consumer profiles, like there's to happen. But you know, obviously we're dealing with unpredictability right now, and that's concerning everybody. And of course it's not the first time it's happened. So I think it's also fair to question, like, how, even if we can resolve this one thing, it seems like the Prime Minister is keen on getting a unilateral comprehensive resolution as opposed to dealing with these small individual flare-ups. So I'm hoping we can kind of get past that, because, you know, over the long term, it's not sustainable. We've been able to manage some of these short-term 10% tariffs, but a 50% tariff is pretty significant, and it'll affect, you know, larger producers more. Fortunately, you know, in BC, we've got a lot of smaller companies, but you know, some of the larger, you know, Canadian dairy companies like Saputo, it could have a tremendous impact on them, and it could require thousands of layoffs, that's for sure.
0: So in this case, even with what's happening with this 50% tariffs, which in many ways one would argue it comes down to Mr. Trump's mood and whims, are companies, I mean, is this going to force companies right now to just pause shipments, perhaps renegotiate contracts, look for other markets? I mean, I'm not saying panic is kicking in here, but I mean, from the announcement yesterday to even now, I'm sure you must have had a lot of calls from your members and talked to a lot of folks. I mean, this does require sort of all hands on deck, does it not, in our province for your sector?
23: Well, it does, and the problem, these things come up so quickly that you're just trying to gather the information, and these days it's also really hard to you know, you want to make sure you're sort of separating the facts from the rhetoric, and that's very, very hard to do in a short period of time right now. So we try to do our best to kind of get the fact-based information and share it with our members so that they understand what the risks are, you know, and that's, they kind of entrust us to do that for them. But it's not always easy, because things are moving along, you know, to a degree we've never experienced before. You know, and I'll say this though too, you know, this didn't start last week. You know, Canada's been very dependent on the U.S. as an export market for decades, you know, and it's, as I mentioned earlier, it's our largest trading partner by a wide margin. So diversifying trade is something that we should have been looking at decades ago. But the U.S. will always be our largest trading partner, you know, but we do need to start increasing our reliance and diversifying, just like any business person wouldn't want to have, you know, too much of their total sales with one customer. It's kind of the same thing. And I think the first free trade agreement, when it came in the 80s, it sort of made it even easier for Canada to do business. And our over-dependence has actually increased and not decreased over the last, 40 years since the free trade agreement came into place.
0: Mm-hmm. You were saying earlier there, is with some of these larger companies that your association represents, it could mean significant layoffs pretty quickly.
23: It's hard to say. It's going to impact different companies differently. But, you know, as I mentioned before, it's not just the tariff that starts to impact. So I'll give you an example. If you're if you're a company that's exporting quite a bit into the US, mm-hmm. there are certain adjustments that you can make. You can start to, you know, maybe reduce pricing, start to try and reallocate as much of that volume as possible into the Canadian market. But that has a trickle down effect where it's going to hurt smaller businesses that are also, that aren't exporting, that are only selling in the Canadian market. So that can also have a domestic impact, negative impact as well. So we don't really want to see that happen either, because you know, we want to see all the companies here flourish and thrive domestically and internationally. So it can have sometimes those unintended consequences where, you know, a bigger company might put risk mitigation strategies into effect to try and reallocate as much as they can, you know, back into the domestic market. But that's going to affect other businesses that are already selling in the market.
0: Mm-hmm. Now, your association is calling for a swift collaborative resolution. What specifically do you need from Ottawa?
23: We need to see some negotiations in good faith. Like, what we really want to see is them sitting down and taking this a negotiation seriously. To me, these little flare-ups that have been happening with tariffs from the U.S. And the retaliation, you know, in kind is really just those are all symptoms of the root cause, which is the fact that we're not sitting down and negotiating. It seems a little strange because, you know, President Trump negotiated the first trade agreement that he's now saying is incredibly unfair. People seem to conveniently forget that part. Mm-hmm. But at the end of the day, that's who we're dealing with. And they are our largest trading partner. And Canada it's been very prideful to see and inspiring to see how patriotic Canadians have become. Mm-hmm. But at the end of the day, you know, the U.S. is 10 times the market that Canada is. And I don't think we have the luxury of being maybe as arrogant as we have been a little bit. So I would like to see cooler heads prevail and actually look at, because there's so much mutual benefit to having a trade relationship between Canada and the U.S. For both sides. And I think the focus needs to be on that.
0: 75%, as you were saying, of our exports go to the United States. What's a healthy export number? Is that something, let's say, closer to 50%?
23: Yeah, and I know the Prime Minister has set some trade targets to kind of reduce that reliance. I personally think, you know, 50% would be a realistic goal. I actually think the U.S. would benefit from that as well. Like, I don't think they want to be overly reliant on the Canadian market as well. So I think 50% is potentially a realistic target, although I think the problem is when people hear that, they think that that's just a light switch that can be flipped and we can be, you know, selling more into the, you know, Asian and European markets in a year or two. But I mean, that type of transition is going to take, you know, years, if not decades, to be able to achieve. But you have to have a planful process to start to do that and to start to develop it. We just haven't really created enough incentives for people to find new markets because it's been so convenient to sell into the U.S. So I think it's a bit of a wake up call for us to start doing business practices that we should have been doing years ago.
0: And so would Europe be our focus, or do you think Asia needs to be our focus, where the greatest growth is in regards to diversifying?
23: Well, we're a big country, so I wouldn't say it's one or the other, honestly, Jazz. Like, mm-hmm. you know, for the West Coast and Western Canada, I think the Asian markets are an obvious place to go. We've got a great port system here. We've got a very efficient air freight through YVR, so we have a lot of different ways to get product to market there. Whereas, you know, to access the European market from BC is not quite as practical, and we have mm-hmm. competitive disadvantages from a lot of other markets. So I'd say for Western Canada, there's still so much growth opportunity. You see, you know, growing middle class, growing disposable income in markets like, you know, Singapore and South Korea and Vietnam and the Philippines. So those are all exciting opportunities. But the problem is none of them are anywhere near as big as the U.S. So like I said, it's a dial, not a switch, and it's going to take a long time to develop those markets.
0: Yeah, James, I really appreciate you making time for us today and sharing some of your association's concerns. Thank you so much.
23: No problem. Thanks for having me on.
0: All right. That is James Donaldson, CEO of BC Food and Beverage. Hey, give me a call on the open line. Would love to hear from you. You know, this is the one benefit of Donald Trump, quite frankly, and that is not just the food and beverage sector, but all our sectors have been so reliant on one market. And I'm really glad that maybe it wakes us up. And right now, I'm sure if you remember the BC Food and Beverage Association, probably going, well, I got, you know, I don't know what's going to happen 29 days from now, and it could hurt us. And I get that. But, you know, we have become so focused on one market. And I can understand why. It's there. It's largest market in the world, common language, ease of business. But boy, have we sort of lulled ourselves into this corner now, and we're kind of stuck. And I really hope it's a wake-up call for us in regards to, you know, embracing the rest of the world where it's possible and selling some of our goods, because it's very unhealthy to be relying on one market, especially when it comes to food and beverage. As you heard, there's 75% of our exports go to one market, and all you need is one Donald Trump to turn it all upside down. And who knows what's going to happen in 29 days. Give me a call on the open line. We'd love to hear from you on this in regards to diversifying markets. And also just why did we get into this situation? That's the part that just boggles the mind. We're a country with a multi-ethnic population. We are connected to very blunt through just our immigration system around the world to many corners of the world. And we somehow just have been stuck selling to one nation mostly. 604-280-9898. That's 604-280-9898. *9898 on your cell phone. Your calls next.
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3: Cruiser on scene to a new crash eastbound at the east end of the Portman Bridge in the right Surrey exit lane. There's a collision in Vancouver, southbound on Knight Street after 62nd Avenue, and cruise on scene to an accident in Surrey, southbound on Scott Road between Old Yale and Tannery. Watch out for a stalled semi out of town on the Sea to Sky Highway, northbound before Porto Cove in the right lane. A police incident in North Vancouver has Westview Plaza closed for now, and plenty of volume still on all the major routes, including northbound Highway 99 to the Massey Tunnel from just before the Delta Works Yard. Northbound Highway 91A to the Queensboro Bridge is backed up to the pedestrian overpass, and major backups both ways along the Maryhill Bypass. 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I'm Trish Jewison in the CKNW Traffic Center.
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0: All right, welcome back to the show. Let's get to your calls. Let's get to Luke in Surrey. Hi, Luke.
32: Hey, Jazz. I was just talking to your producer there. Looking at the same concept, but a little bit differently. This is the issue with single sourcing and only having one source. And rather than talking about booze and other stuff right now, this what I'm looking at as the example is the F-35s. This is the clearest example as to why Canada should not get the F-35s from the states because they control all the parts, all the software, all the updates, all the technology, and we're stuck with them, and they are in charge. And this is the exact reason why, because when it goes crazy, we're stuck with crazy. That's what we're dealing with now.
0: Yeah. Luke, thank you for your call. Appreciate it. The challenge we have there is we do so many exercises with the American military. We work together on so many issues that it's probably easier based on geography to rely on the U.S. military machine. Not that we shouldn't be buying from Europe, but I think there's simplicity there in regards to relying on a partner that generally pre-Trump and probably post-Trump, we've generally had a good relationship and worked well with. And I think you sort of have to, when you make those purchasing decisions, have to think beyond Trump as well. But I think it's worked simply because of our relationship with the United States. But, you know, those are the things that we have to talk about now, simply because the guy south of us wants to hit us with 50% tariffs. Let's go to Kirsten in Maple Ridge. Hi, Kirsten.
7: Hey, Jazz. How are you?
0: I'm doing well. What are your thoughts on Mr. Trump and his 50% tariffs?
7: Well, I think that from the get-go, our priority should have been maintaining our trade relationship with the United States. And then if Carney wants to fly all over the world and make all these little trade deals with other countries that really don't impact our GDP, that's great.
0: Mm-hmm.
7: But I think our priority should have been to establish a trade relationship with the United States. As much as nobody wants, I mean, the United States is bigger than Donald Trump. But people are so focused on Donald Trump that they're not seeing the big picture. We don't hate the Americans. We want to work with the Americans. We need to establish a trade agreement with them, which we haven't been doing. The Liberal government has not been focused on that. They've mm-hmm. been focused on all these small little, you know, couple million dollars here with.
0: But
7: you know,
0: Kristen, don't we have
7: whatever.
0: To do both? Don't we have to do both because of Mr. Trump? I think we are negotiating with them. We have trade representatives in Washington. At the same time, Mr. Carney says, look, we've got to start looking at other markets and let's do it. Are we not doing both at the moment? Or do you think it's just because he has been so high profile in saying we've got to get away from America and reliant on the U.S. market and that's irked 100%. The Americans?
7: 100%. He's so busy pushing us away from the U.S. market, mm-hmm. but you cannot recover from a 75% of our exports going to the United States. That is the reality that we are in. That is the closest trade partner we have. We have to nurture that relationship, mm-hmm. make it through these Trump years. It's not going to be for forever, but it's almost like you listen to when you see him when he's talking to Donald Trump and he's, you know, for better lack of better words, he's kind of suckholding to him, but then he turns around to our media and he's, you know, playing the tough guy, we got to diversify, yada yada yada. You need to establish the agreement and then work on the other stuff.
0: Yeah,
7: eventually you will diversify your trade, but we need to nurture that U.S. relationship.
0: Kristen, thank you for your call, appreciate it. We've run out of time. Give us a call on the Buzz Line, 604-331-2899. Coming up next, 9 premiers just agreed to let Canadian producership booze straight to your door. Any province. Took 20 years and a Trump trade war to get there. Why'd it take so long? That's next, but first, traffic in 30 seconds.
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0: With traffic every 10 minutes on your drive, here's Trish Jewison.
3: Crews are on scene to a crash eastbound at the east end of the Portman Bridge in the right Surrey exit lane. There's a collision at the Pitt River Bridge eastbound at midspan down to the right lane through there, and a collision in Vancouver southbound on Knight Street after 62nd Avenue with emergency crews on scene. Also, watch out for a police incident in North Vancouver. Westview Plaza is closed for now. Today only, get fresh colored peppers. Canada, just $1.49 per pound during $1.49 Day Tuesday. 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Hurry in to save on foods today. I'm Trish Jewison in the CKNW Traffic Center.
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21: Global News at 4:30. I'm Julie Nolan. Breaking news from North Vancouver, where RCMP are investigating what they describe as a serious incident and shots fired at Westview Plaza. The plaza is closed while officers remain on scene. One person is in custody and taken away in an ambulance. Police say there is no ongoing risk to the public and are asking people to avoid the area until further notice. Donald Trump's latest tariff threat could hit dozens of Canadian products, including some made here in BC. The U.S. president calls it retaliation. Ben O'Hara Byrne reports.
22: The latest U.S. tariff threat landed with a bang as premiers gathered in Charlottetown on Tuesday. After a virtual meeting with the prime minister, David Eby left to absorb another trade blow on his 50th birthday, no less. The proposed 50% tariffs target hundreds of Canadian exports from alcohol to hockey sticks with no exemptions under our existing free trade deal, CUSMA. Coming into effect on August 19th, the tariffs would impact BC industries, including alcohol, plastics, heavy machinery, and a hard hit for forestry sector. Here is David Eby.
23: This is a relatively small amount of the trade between Canada and the United States, but for all of those businesses and those families that are affected by this, it's absolutely devastating, and it's just one piece after another.
22: One of the big trade irritants for the U.S. is a provincial ban on American booze, including in BC. But when asked if he has any plans to end it, the premier said, "There's not a chance in hell." Ben O'Hara Byrne, Global News, Victoria.
21: The Retail Council of Canada says it wants Prime Minister Mark Carney to think twice if he is considering retaliatory tariffs on the U.S. Council Vice President Matt Poirier says it could hurt Canadian consumers if Carney uses that approach.
30: It just drives up prices automatically for Canadians. And where inflation's at, and given the current economic and trade uncertainty, and Canadians are stretched thin, we don't need to self-impose more costs on the consumer through defensive tariffs.
21: The union representing Metro Vancouver transit workers says they've once again reached a tentative agreement with the employer, Coast Mountain Bus Company. Global's Emma Albert has more.
2: Unifor says they reached the tentative deal with help from a provincial mediator. Details of the deal will not be released until members have had the opportunity to vote on it, but previous points of contention during mediation have included wages, breaks during shifts, and washroom access for bus drivers. The new agreement comes after members rejected a previous deal reached last month. The more than 5,000 members will vote on the deal in the coming days. Emma Albert, Global News.
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3: Crews are on scene to a crash in Vancouver, southbound on Knight Street after 62nd Avenue. There's an accident eastbound at the east end of the Portman Bridge with crews on scene in the right Surrey exit lane, and a collision at the Pitt River Bridge eastbound at Midspan. Traffic is getting by in just the right lane. Lots of volume on all the major routes, including both ways at the Knight Street Bridge. Busy eastbound on Highway 1 to the Ironworkers Memorial Bridge from Westview Drive, and slow both ways through Port Coquitlam on the Maryhill Bypass. Smell rotten eggs? It could be a gas leak. 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Visit fortisbc.com/smellgas. I'm Trishie Wisson in the CKNW Traffic Center.
4: Good afternoon. I'm Christy Gordon with your Global Sky Tracker weather forecast. It's incredibly hot out there right now. We're showing reports of 30 degrees even near the water, and away from the water in areas like Langley, we're up to 35. We are expecting this heat for one more day, and there are heat warnings in effect all across the Fraser Valley region because temperatures tonight will not cool off much at all. We'll likely see lows range from 18 to 20 degrees. Temperatures will come down a touch on Thursday, but more relief is expected on Friday.
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1: All right, welcome back to the show. Before we get to our next segment, I was just looking at a post by Jason Kenney, the former premier of Alberta. He's been on this show a few times as well. And the tweet, I want to read it to you. It's actually quite interesting. He said, "We shouldn't lose our nerve," said Mr. Kenney, in response to these 50% tariff threat from Donald Trump. "We need to be strategic, not tactical, patient, not impulsive. Panicked one-off concessions weaken rather than strengthen our hand in the negotiations. The American judiciary has demonstrated that it will not accept frivolous use of tariff powers. Our pro-free trade allies in the U.S. will challenge these new tariffs, and there is a high probability it will be struck down. In just over 100 days, the president's party will likely lose control of the House of Representatives. Polls consistently show that a large majority of American voters oppose Trump's tariffs because they understand that consumers, not exporters, pay for them in higher prices. As the midterms approach, the political focus on cost of living will dominate. Time is on our side." So I think that's a healthy way to look at these threats from Mr. Trump and his administration. Now, there is, I believe, sort of a silver lining to all of this. We learned today that the provinces, nine premiers announced today from Charlottetown that they're moving ahead with direct-to-consumer alcohol sales across provincial lines. It only took two decades in a trade war, of course, with the United States. That means a brewer in New Brunswick or a distiller in Alberta can ship straight to your door, and eventually BC Wines can sell to customers in Ontario without jumping through a liquor board. Of course, as I said, that's no accident. Mr. Trump has threatened 50% tariffs on Canadian alcohol, and the U.S. market, and so many of our producers spent years building, is evaporating. Industry has been begging for this for 20 years. New Brunswick Premier Susan Holt spoke to the reporters at the First Minister's meeting in Charlottetown in regards to direct-to-consumer sales. Let's take a listen.
2: "So this is a direct-to-consumer program, which means that a Canadian anywhere can go and find a producer and a product that they're really interested in. We have a ton of them in New Brunswick, and they can go and make an order and have that product sent directly to them and delivered to them. And so that really helps actually some of our smallest enterprises, for whom getting listed somewhere like in the SAQ in Ontario, in Quebec, or with the Ontario Liquor Commission, that's really challenging. But if you can build the customer base by going direct to that customer and gaining those fans and starting to expand your business, that then gives you the tools to get in to places like Ontario."
1: That was New Brunswick Premier Susan Holt speaking earlier today. Well, our next guest, I'm not sure if he was doing cartwheels, but I'm sure he was very happy with today's announcement. That's Jeff Guignard, President and CEO of Wine Growers of BC. Jeff, thank you so much for your time today.
3: Oh, it's my pleasure, Jazz. Good to talk to you again.
1: Well, first of all, your reaction to today's announcement. It's taken a long time, but it looks like we're heading in the right direction.
3: We are. So this is genuinely excellent news, right? This is a major and long overdue step for Canadian wine. For too long, I mean, Canadians come and visit a BC winery, you fall in love with the wine, you go home to your province, and then you discover you can't legally order more. So this agreement is about tearing down that barrier and giving wineries like the ones in D.C. and other producers a path to reach consumers across Canada.
1: Yeah.
3: And I will say, though, here's the issue. Open doors is the only the first step here, right? We need now to ensure that wineries can actually get through those processes without excessive markups or complicated registrations or, you know, burdensome reporting. Our hope here is that the next step, when we're finalizing the implementation over the next couple of months, is that we'll have free trade in a simple, affordable, commercially viable way.
1: So you're right now, BC says that they won't allow direct sales until February of 2027. Is that a concern, or are you okay? You'll live with that?
3: Well, we're actually hoping to be done sooner than that, and we've had some really critical conversations with government here. At the end of the day, I mean, it's all about the details still, but the good news is we're all moving in the right direction, and I know people are getting impatient. We're getting impatient that this framework is going to be done, but the clear statement that we're sending today, I look at it as really encouraging, because remember what happened yesterday? The Trump administration starts rattling its saber and said, we're going to add 50% tariffs to Canadian wine. The best response to that is whatever wine we were selling to the United States, let's find a way to move that around the country so Canadians can enjoy Canadian wine here at home.
1: Mm-hmm. So what is the challenge going to be? Is the fact that, let's just say, someone from Kelowna wants to sell their wine from Kelowna to a customer in Ontario. Does the Ontario government want a cut of that sale? Is that the issue?
3: Basically, yeah. So, look, at the end of the day, not every winery is going to be able to start shipping across the country tomorrow. So Ontario is a good example. They still require other province producers to obtain authorization. There's got to meet sort of reporting and remittance requirements. In a lot of cases, that's really about trying to collect a little piece of markup, which has always been the problem. This agreement creates the route, but now Ontario has got to activate BC and other provinces, activate the systems so those wineries can actually complete through that process. And here in BC, I expect there'll be some sort of registration process for other province producers. At the end of the day, we just really want to make sure that there's no additional markups and fees and taxes added to it. I mean, that's the reason why in BC you don't see wine from Ontario. Not because we don't welcome it into the province, because it's not financially viable for those wineries to sell it here when all of a sudden their $20 bottle becomes $35 on shelves because they're paying taxes in both provinces. So we're hoping that that will not happen, and that by the time we get this implemented, it'll just be a simple registration process that makes sense for everybody.
1: So you are expecting some markup, though?
3: Yeah, most provinces have been applying a bit, and we've been talking to government very clearly. There is no need to add additional markups and taxes on this. Sales tax, of course, that makes sense. Everyone has to pay those. But if you look at the United States, for example, they allow this across state borders. And it's actually not a large amount of commerce. It can be huge for some wineries, but it's not a huge amount for the overall industry. It's only about 1% of the overall wine volume goes across state borders. So I'd expect to be something here. So it's not like there's a huge opportunity for revenue for provinces. But I do know that in every province, as you and I have talked about before, alcohol sales become the third or fourth largest source of direct revenue. So we're just concerned that someone's going to look at this like in a financial opportunity. And this is really not what it's about. This is about ensuring that Canadians can enjoy Canadian wine no matter where they live.
1: So, at the end of the day, though, Ontario has 15 million people. That's still a pretty big pool. It's a big prize at the end of the day in regards to potential customers.
3: Absolutely. Right. So Ontario is a good example. Just like BC, they have a thriving domestic wine industry. So I anticipate that Ontarians are going to mostly drink Ontario wine, the same way British Columbians are going to double down and drink BC wine. But the opportunity is in certain markets, in certain places where you've got a particular varietal, or maybe you tried it while you were on vacation in that province and you're heading home, and you really want to order more of that wine. You want to join a wine club or something. Right. So it adds on to the tourism opportunity and it allows you to take that home and share it with folks and say, hey, I picked this up in the Sunokapi. I got this in my aggregate. So it's a huge impact for some wineries and for customers. It's just not a big revenue grab for government. This is one of those things where government actually just needs to get out of the way and let Canadians work directly with other Canadian companies to purchase the products that they want.
1: Mm-hmm. Now, the premiers did miss their May deadline. My understanding is Quebec's not signed. The timeline for BC is February. Are you still confident that this can be done? I mean, this has been promised for a long time. We've been debating and discussing this issue for, well, to be honest, 2 decades now. And it's taken Donald Trump to force us to start looking at this. I mean, how confident are you that this is actually going to get done?
3: I'm quite confident, to be honest. I mean, this is the culmination of several decades of work, for sure. And I suppose we could be grateful, if nothing else, at this moment with our trading partners has forced us to look at taking down these barriers. The level of urgency.

0: that nine premiers or provinces announced that together from Charlottetown that they're moving ahead with direct-to-consumer alcohol sales across provincial lines. BC is going to get at this at the latest. Direct sales won't begin until February of 2027, although as you heard from there from Jeff, they think that they can get this done pretty quick, even faster than that. It's all going to come down to what revenue each province is expecting from direct sales and how much of a cut they want when it comes to selling BC wine, as an example, into Ontario or into Saskatchewan and those places. But hopefully they get this dealt with, and I think we can thank Donald Trump for that. Do give me a call on the Buzz Line. Would love to get your thoughts on these trade barriers. By the way, the IMF reports that knocking down internal trade barriers, so not just wine and other types of booze, but all internal trade barriers could add $210 billion to the Canadian economy, $210 billion. So I hope it's just not beer and wine and many other sectors that we can make some changes. So hopefully, fingers crossed, that we're heading in the right direction there. 604-331-2899. All right, folks, before we go this week, we're giving away a pair of tickets to see Jason Bonham's Led Zeppelin Evening on Sunday, August 16 at the Orpheum. All you have to do is guess the lyrics from a clip that we play. Give us a call right now on the open line number, 604-280-9898. That's 604-280-9898. Star 9898 on your cell phone. Your call's next. But next, before we get there, of course, traffic in 25 seconds.
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3: Cruiser on scene to a crash at the Pitt River Bridge, eastbound at mid-span. Traffic is down to just the right lane. There's a collision in Delta. Southbound on Highway 99, just before the Highway 91 interchange with Cruiser on scene. Watch out for a stall at the Knight Street Bridge, northbound at mid-span in the left lane. And a crash in Vancouver on Knight Street, southbound after 62nd Avenue. 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I'm Trish Jewison in the CKNW Traffic Center.
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3: All right, welcome back to the show. Well, this week we're giving away a pair of tickets to see Jason Bonham's Led Zeppelin evening on Sunday, August 16th at the Orpheum. We'll play you a clip from a song led by Led Zeppelin, and all you have to do is guess the lyrics that follow that clip. Joining me now is Steve from Vancouver. Happy Tuesday, Steve. How you doing?
4: I'm fine. How are you doing, Jeff?
3: I'm doing very well. Thank you for calling in. Thank you for giving this a shot. You ready to play?
4: I think so, yeah.
3: All right, here we go. All right, what are the lyrics that come after? Is it to awake, B, to ache, C, to break? A, B, or C? That's a tough one. What do you think? C, did you say?
4: Yeah.
3: Oh, my God. Sorry about that, Steve. Thank you for calling in. It's a tough one, as I said. Let's go to Lynn in Burnaby. Lynn, how are you today?
5: I'm good, thank you.
3: Excellent. You're a big Led Zeppelin fan?
5: I've seen Jason Bonham once.
3: Well, there you go. That's wonderful. Take a listen to the song one more time.
6: Mountains and the canyons start to tremble and shake. The children of the song begin.
3: All right, what are the lyrics that come after? Is it A, to awake, B, to ache? A or B?
5: I'm going to go with A.
3: Final answer?
5: Yep. Yes.
3: Oh, it looks like our machine here crashed. But guess what? You won, Lynn. Congratulations.
5: I thought maybe I lost.
3: No, you did. The machine just crashed, but we know that is the correct answer. Congratulations to you. You've won a pair of tickets to check out Jason Bonham's Led Zeppelin evening on Sunday, August 16th at the Orpheum. Oh, don't you just love technology? The show begins at 8 p.m. Tickets are on sale now at ticketmaster.ca. Lynn, stay on the line. Steven will get all your information, and congratulations to you. If you didn't get through today, folks, we're giving away tickets all this week, and we'll make sure the computer doesn't crash tomorrow. But that is life. Of course, with technology. Congratulations once again to you, Lynn. Hey, just want to remind you, if you miss any of our segments here on the Jazz Joe Hall Show, guess what? All the highlights are available on the Jazz Joe Hall Show podcast, which is available on Spotify, Apple, wherever you get your podcasts. We bring you the best moments of the show packed nicely for your commute, and it's ready to go right after the show wraps up for the evening. So yeah, you can take the show podcast with you. Great for walks, great for the gym, great for your commute home as well. And that's just not this show, but all our shows here on CKNW. All right, we got lots to talk about, and it's not just about Trump and trade. BC Hydro has announced they're spending $700 million to triple the EV charging network in our province. Big promise, big price tag as well. Adrian Dix, our energy minister, joins us after the major news at 5, but first, traffic in 30 seconds.
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3: Traffic every 10 minutes. Here's Trish Jewison.
9: Cruiser on scene to a crash at the Portman Bridge, eastbound at the east end in the left through lane. There's an accident in Delta, southbound on Highway 99 before the 91 interchange. A crash at the Pitt River Bridge, eastbound at Midspan, and a stall at the Knight Street Bridge, northbound at Midspan in the left lane. Today only, get old-fashioned deli ham, selected varieties, just $1.49 per 100 grams during $1.49 Day Tuesday. 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I'm Trish Jewison in the CKNW Traffic Center.
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22: 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Radar's clear. Rain stays north of us all weekend. UV's perfect Saturday. Bug index is low Sunday morning.
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4: Global news at 5 o'clock. Good afternoon, I'm Julie Nolan. One person is in custody after a police-involved shooting at Westview Plaza in North Vancouver. Witnesses say a man armed with a knife confronted a woman inside a McDonald's before another man intervened. The suspect then ran to a nearby gas station and climbed into a police SUV. Witnesses say officers used a taser before firing several shots. The suspect was arrested and taken to hospital by ambulance. Charges have been laid in the death of a Nanaimo woman who disappeared last fall. 65-year-old Sherry Shelley was last seen near the Nanaimo Walmart in November. Her body was found the next day inside a burned-out vehicle in a wooded area. Cameron Compton is now charged with second-degree murder and indignity to human remains. Police have not released the circumstances leading up to Shelley's death. Compton remains in custody. The BC government is delivering frightening warnings about this year's wildfire season. With what's traditionally the hottest weeks of the summer still ahead, people are being told to prepare for changing conditions. Aaron MacArthur has the latest.
5: There are 85 wildfires burning across BC right now, but overall, the situation is holding steady. After a weekend of lightning and rapid fire starts, most of those new fires have been contained. There are still four fires of note burning around the province, including the Bootleg Complex near Kimberley and the Brunswick Complex in the Fraser Canyon. Forest Minister Ravi Parmar says BC is within what's considered a typical fire season, but says there are still a lot of long, hot days to come.
6: As we head further into the summer, it is vital that we all continue to take the necessary steps to remain prepared, and that we continue to do our part to prevent human-caused wildfires.
5: There are currently 16 evacuation orders and 10 alerts in place, and crews are being pre-positioned ahead of what could be a significant weather system this weekend. Aaron MacArthur, Global News.
4: The EV charging network across the province is expanding, with BC Hydro more than tripling its current number of public charging ports within the next decade. Global's Emma Albert reports.
8: With help from a $700 million investment from the province, BC Hydro aims to have a total of 3,500 public charging ports across BC by 2035, up from their current 917. As of April 1st, a total of nearly 9,000 public 117. As of April 1st, a total of nearly 9,000 public charging ports from various suppliers are in place throughout the province, more than 2,000 of which are fast charging ports. Energy Minister Adrian Dix says the new charging hubs from the energy utility will be primarily added along major highways and high-demand urban areas.
26: It'll make life more affordable for people. It will ensure that when you need to get a charge, when you're driving in public, that you can get one. BC Hydro is a symbol of reliability at a time when energy has become something that has been unreliable in the world, when even oil has become intermittent because of events in the Middle East.
8: Dix says larger charging hubs are planned, along with faster charging technology in some areas and standardized site designs to improve accessibility and reliability. Emma Albert, Global News.
4: Prime Minister Mark Carney virtually joined the premiers at their annual meeting. Carney was added to the agenda after U.S. President Donald Trump signed orders for 50% tariffs on a wide range of Canadian goods. U.S. officials say the new tariff threat is a response to a list of grievances that includes provinces refusing to stock U.S. alcohol in their liquor stores. Before today's meeting, this is what BC Premier David Eby had to say.
27: We need to recognize that what we have here in this country has value. It has more value now around the world than it has ever had. And that is because of the actions of the president, both at home and in his adventures overseas. That has been very clear to me in my trade missions consistently.
4: EB says the new tariffs would harm the province's economy, but there was no way he would allow a